0: I think Superior came in and they used it. They need to fill some. So they came over and hauled it away for us. Wow.
1: You know, it's funny. And I vaguely remember this from when I was a kid, but before the O'Brien Pavilion went in and changed the whole footprint for the flower show over there, that whole section was dirt. It wasn't even paved. And there was no fill. All the exhibits were put in at ground level, and then they had little white chains that demarked all the exhibits. I don't know when they started bringing in the soil in the quantities that they did. It might have been around, maybe around the time that the O'Brien Pavilion went in.
0: Yeah, I started there in 2000.
1: Okay, yeah. So that the O'Brien Pavilion went in, I want to say 82 or 83, somewhere. Yeah. It's been there for a long time now. And I remember the first year that they had the flower show there, a big chunk of the flower show was in the O'Brien Pavilion, and it was too dark. There wasn't enough natural light and stuff did not work well. And that was when it really started shrinking, and they started putting more of the retail stuff, the spas.
2: Oh, yeah. Spas, well, the home and garden.
0: That's like the old days when I was started there. The commercial versions were bigger. They would come in and they would do 30 by 30s and 40 by 40s. And that's kind of gone by the wayside now. And it's actually, I think that they're smaller because people that come there, they want to look at something and they can say, well, I could do that in my backyard if I wanted to. And I think that is the difference, plus the cost now.
1: Yeah. Well, and also there's just not that many, nurseries left in San Diego there. Evergreen used to come in every once in a while. They didn't do it every year, but they would bring in some pretty amazing stuff. Home Depot actually used to put in a few.
0: Well, Mark Collins, he did. Yeah. They usually did a couple.
1: Yeah.
0: Blue Horizon, they were really.
1: Oh, I forgot about that.
0: Yeah. They were, they had some, they would bring the crew after work day and spend 2 or 3 hours at night putting an exhibit together.
1: That's what we used to do when I was younger. We would plan everything out, and then we would go up and work at the fair until, I'd go up with my dad and we'd work at the fair until 10 or 11 o'clock at night.
0: Yeah.
1: And then go back the next day and do it again until it was finished. So it's definitely changed a lot. And where they used to have different, classes that you could join to. I think they still do, but not like they used to. But there were actually specific growers classes as well. There was like a fuchsia class. I think there was a poinsettia class at one time, because I remember the Ecke family would put in poinsettia displays.
0: They had the specimen blooms in the the O'Brien.
1: Yeah,
0: they'd bring the roses. Rose people would come in and
1: roses, dahlias, gladiola,
0: all of that.
1: And I think they still do that. I just don't think it's as big as it.
0: Yeah. And it used to be the old days. They would have a lot of entries because I think they gave money for first, second, and third.
1: They did. Yeah. And now I think it's more of a participation award. I think they call it Award of Merit.
0: Yeah.
1: It's interesting. So you started there in 2000 then.
0: Yep, I saw your dad the first year. He was inside the O'Brien in the southwest corner, had his old truck full of vegetables.
1: Yeah, oh, that's right. That's right. Yeah, that truck's made a few appearances at the fair over the years. And when did the infield farm really get rolling in? Because it's changed now. It started out kind of as an educational thing. Was it plant grow eat?
0: Well, Plant Grow Eat was there. And then the original, Edgar's boy he did it for a few years, and then he got out, and that's when I took it over. Okay. And that's when there were beds and they were made out of railroad ties filled with dirt, and then I got involved and we built planters out of blocks.
1: Mm-hmm.
0: And we had 8 30-foot by 10-foot. The environment there for growing is so brutal. Well, because you're 1/2 mile from the ocean.
1: Yeah, mm-hmm. It's pretty exposed.
0: Constant salt. And the winds, unbelievable. They just snap stuff off. I used to put lattice panels up with plastic to stop the wind, and they'd just snap them off. Finally, we had to go to steel posts. And
1: well, I know some of the planters that you put together when you're growing stuff for the season, you'll wrap them with cellophane.
0: No. It's a shrinker. I used to use shrink wrap,
1: right.
0: Like you ship packages.
1: Yeah,
0: wrap them. That's about a 1 mil. Well, I got here 3 years ago. I got to thinking about it, and because even with that, the temperatures weren't up enough for production to increase. So I went to Husky has a 3.5 mil, which I knew now use now, and I'm on the third year with the same plastic. It lasts longer because the other stuff, the sun breaks it down and it deteriorates, and it's no good. But that with that plastic in there now, it'll raise the internal temperature 5 to 7 degrees.
1: Wow.
0: And the thing about it is you get more nighttime growing then, because if you don't have the plastic, as soon as it cools off, heat all dissipates. This keeps it in there. So the termination time for certain plants to be mature is increased by 2 weeks.
3: Wow.
0: So you have to try to, you want stuff ready for, you have to have it ready for 1 month. The fair. So with since I started doing that, I can plant a little bit later, which is usually the end of March. Now I can go the first week in April, and I can still
1: have it ready,
0: have that timeline there because of the heat.
1: Now, it used to be that with when they would bring the kids in, they would bring them in before the fair, or
0: but that was plant grow heat.
1: They brought them in during the fair, but part of the problem was all the kids were out of school, so it was hard to round up kids to bring in.
0: Well,
1: the farm.
0: It was, but they bust them in and the traffic issues. And the kids liked it better because they could come to the farm and then they could go to the fair. And they have plant grow eat is usually, it was two and a half weeks before the fair this year. So the kids just came for the plant grow eat thing and go to the pavilion and have their lunch and leave. So they had a 2.5 hour span that they were there.
1: Now, you had told me how many kids the program brings through. It was a pretty high
0: number. I don't know. We had 5 days, and I think there were 300 to 350 a day.
1: Pretty
0: That's
1: good.
0: That's K through 3. They used to do K through 6, but the 4, 5, and 6ers aren't really interested in that stuff anymore. because of the technology we have now. But it's good. It's a... They can take it home. They can put their seeds in their milk carton, and they can take it home and water it and watch it grow. And
1: They used to do the, it was the radish growing contest every year.
0: It was
1: year.
0: Jill Coughlin.
1: Is that who?
0: Yeah, that was her deal. And she, after the fair, she always had a radish party.
1: Oh, I remember judging the radish growing competition 1 year, a long time ago.
0: Yeah.
1: That was always fun. We need to take a quick break. You're listening to Garden Talk here on KCBQ and KPRZ. I'm Ken Anderson along with George Allman and John Clements and our special guest, Rich Haas from the San Diego County Fairgrounds. We're going to take a break. We'll be back with more right after this.
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1: And we're back with more Garden Talk here on KCBQ and KPRZ. I'm Kane Anderson, along with George Allman, John Clements, and our special guest, Rich Hawes, Farmer Rich from the San Diego County Fair. And we're talking about the infield farm. And it's grown quite a bit over the past few years. Well, you've been doing it too, hasn't it?
0: Well, it looks like it's grown, but it actually hasn't. It's enclosed with fencing now. Before, there was just chain link fence. There was nothing to stop the wind. So in the past few years, we've got it fenced all on the north side. The DMTC, they would have the races, because of the view from the stands, they would take that whole 200 feet of fence out. But I finally got an okay this past year. I had the carpenters come out and hinge it. So you just fold it down.
1: That's a brilliant solution to it. If you're in the grandstands, you can see over the tote board. But if you're down on the, lower, you can't see the backstretch.
0: With the fence down, you can actually see the full turf course. With the fence up, they lose half of it.
1: Oh, that's interesting.
0: But I finally got that going. So,
1: That worked out very well. There's a lot of stuff that's going on in the farm when you walk over to take a look at it. And actually, do they still have the sky ride that takes you over there?
0: A sky. Well, it doesn't go over the farm. It goes to Kitty Land.
1: It goes to the Kitty Land. Mm-hmm. Yeah. So if you don't walk all the way to the infield, you can ride the sky ride over there. But there's a lot of stuff that's going on in the farm, and it's not just plants, but you have livestock during the fair. You have a section on bees, apiary,
0: Not this year.
1: Not this year? Okay. No,
0: they moved that to the O'Brien. It was educational. Okay. But there is a lot. We had sheep and goats, chickens, turkeys. And when we had Greg the bull, he got out twice.
1: Oh, jeez.
0: The first time he got out, he stayed in the farm containment. And for dessert, he ate the plum tree. And then the second time he got out, they found him in the second pond in the infield.
1: Oh, really?
0: Yeah. And he was mild mannered, though, for a bull. We had Wilbur the pig. Buffalo. He got out three times.
2: Wow.
0: But the animals are good education.
2: I have a question with regard to just the plantings. I mean, the purpose, Ken alluded, you guys spoke to it in the beginning, for the kids, but what is the overall overarching purpose of all those vegetables that you plant, and what becomes of them at the end of the season?
0: Well, it's just there's a lot of city slickers that never see this stuff in ground, and In the old days, they could plant grow. We planted a little early, and they could actually pull it out of the ground and see what it looked like. When you go to the store, it's all washed and polished on the stand. Mm. So, but no, all the stuff that's planted, it's just for educational basic, because a lot of people haven't seen artichokes, and they've seen corn, but not much. And I had sugar beets this year, which
1: I don't think I've ever seen a sugar beet.
0: Yeah. They're just, and they could take, we could actually make a bigger space for them, but they're so broad leaf, they take up two territory. We can expand by just putting, that's why the tanks are more, much better, because we put feed on the bottom of those now, instead of having to have two or three people with 2x4s to set them. So we had 37 new tanks this year, and we had feet, I had feet put on all of them. So you can pick them up and move them, a one person operation. Hmm. So, but, and if you got something there that you don't like in this spot, well, you just forklift it over here, and instead of where you have permanent beds, what you got is, that's the way it is.
2: Hmm. What are some of the vegetables that you do plant each year?
0: Oh, we got broccoli and cauliflower. We had corn, lots of peppers, tomatoes, heirloom tomatoes, especially. People like those. They like to pick them. They want to sample them to make sure. And I use no pesticides, so everything is good.
2: You can grow broccoli at that. See, I can't do that in.
12: It's a little late for me.
0: June, July. Well, yeah. That's one of the plants. If I'm fortunate enough to get sets late March, then it'll work. But otherwise, I have a little greenhouse that I seed and start them. Mm. So you can, because otherwise you can't, because the nurseries, they turn them off. Right. All the winter crops off by the middle of March.
2: But it's so, as you alluded to in the beginning, it's not hot enough, so they don't bolt.
0: And yeah.
2: So, yeah.
0: But
2: different problem we have out here. Yeah.
0: Yeah. They, and the cauliflower, you can let them go to seed. And broccoli is the same way. They'll turn. I have, I call them photo shoots, because you let them turn and they turn yellow on top.
2: Yep.
0: And
2: bees love them.
0: And bees love them. And artichokes. Actually, before we leave, I'll show you a photo of one.
1: Oh, you sent me one.
0: I sent it to you.
1: Yeah. Yeah. But really pretty flowers once they open up.
0: Yeah. And that those were first year chokes. So they're really not good to eat, because they can be a little chewy.
2: Hmm.
0: No matter how long you steam them. But they'll last. You can prune them back. They'll hang around for 3 years. But peppers are really good, because there's so many varieties of peppers.
1: Oh, there's,
0: and I make chili powder out of all the excess peppers on there.
12: I've never let cauliflower go to seed. So does the head, the bunch, does it actually just continue growing
0: it gets dark and different colors.
2: Swing by. I'm lazy. You'll find one at my
12: place. I'll have to pay a visit.
1: I don't even know if it's in print anymore, but 10 Speed Press actually published an entire book on peppers, and it was an encyclopedia of pepper plants from all over the world. And they had peppers that were about the size of a pea up to, bell peppers and like Anaheim pepper chilies and things like that. And it told where it came from, gave it Scoville rating and some of its growth characteristics. But there was some really interesting stuff in that. It's a huge family.
0: There's actually a shortage of hot red peppers, because there's two of the companies that manufacture it. They get them from Mexico in the last 3 years. I think they've had to shut down production by October. So with climate change.
1: Oh,
12: wow.
1: Yeah. Well, I haven't heard much about it lately, but I know the sriracha plant was it in Irwindale or something like
0: that? That's the one.
1: Is it where they were having issues up there because of the smell. It was, people were complaining of the odor that was coming from the sriracha plant. They were actually considering moving at one time. I don't know how that all got sorted out.
12: But. I bet that'd strip the paint off your house, wouldn't it? You get the sriracha odor.
1: Probably make your eyes water, I would think. So, Used to, now I didn't notice them this year when we were out there, but that doesn't mean they weren't there. Collards. You used to grow collards too.
0: I didn't have any this year. Hmm. A lot of kale.
1: Okay.
0: Which is basically same thing.
1: Kind of the same thing. But I remember it was a couple of years ago, Melanie and I were out there and you were showing us around.
0: She got to pick her own.
1: She got to pick her own. God, they were beautiful. I mean, it was absolutely perfect foliage. There was no blemishes or marks or insect bites on it at all. And she's got a couple of really good recipes for collards. I love collards. I think it's as far as vegetable green is concerned, it's an underutilized one.
2: I agree. They're good eating.
0: Yeah. They last for, you can keep them going for, I don't know, an actual timeline, but take care of them.
1: There's a tree collard that we get from time to time that actually grows into a tree, and it'll grow for several seasons. I had one, had one in my yard for a while. You just go and pick six or eight leaves off of it. And that's enough for at least a couple of people for dinner, and just let it keep going. And it produced really well. But yeah, you saute collards with some bacon and some onions, and then put a little Tabasco on them. Oh my God. Mm. I could live off of that.
0: Then I have that dragon fruit. Did you see the dragon fruit garden?
2: Yep. Mm-hmm.
0: That dragon fruit was laying next to grown into the fence, covered with blackberries. We took the blackberries out, and I dug the big one out, and I had trellises made. And so we have three different levels, and I actually have fruit on them now. I had one that sat in the blossom. I don't know if I sent you the blossom.
1: I think you did, yeah.
0: But the blossom comes out about dusk, and 24 hours later, it's toast.
1: It's a lot of stuff in the epiphyllum family like that, where very short flowering period, but some absolutely spectacular flowers.
0: Awesome. And I have pumpkins this year, first time that I've got probably six, so going to be probably 24 inches.
2: That'd be nice.
1: That's a pretty good size. Yep. Well, they wouldn't have been very big during the fair.
0: No, they were started.
1: You started, okay.
0: But the leaves are so big, everything is, it's camouflage good.
1: Mm-hmm. Yeah.
2: Offers the shade. You said you don't use pesticides. Do you reuse your soil every year, or
0: add stuff to it?
2: Right.
0: Straw, maybe sawdust. Get grow power, which gives it a little kick, because being that close to the ocean, the salt can be a problem sometimes. And grow power is supposed to make it drainage a lot better.
1: Yeah,
0: it cuts down on the salt.
12: So you're getting salt burn even that far in.
0: Well, I don't know if it's salt burn, but it's there, because even the groundwater there sometimes gets high, and its salinity. That's where they used to have trouble with the turf course.
12: Mm.
0: But I mean,
1: yeah, it's
0: half a mile away.
1: I was going to say, it's kind of deceiving. The beach, the beach is right there. Mm. And I remember, what's the track historian's name? I think his last name is McBride. Is it Hank McBride or something? I can't remember.
0: McBride is
1: McBride. He the owner's group that I'm in, he took us on a tour of the track one day, on an off day during the racing season. It's a fascinating history of the racetrack. But I remember as a kid, during racing season, there was a TV commercial where they would take the horses to the beach, and there was actually a tunnel that went under the railroad tracks, as I recall, to get out onto that little beach that's at the,
0: I think it was a trestle.
12: Where the turf meets the surf commercial.
1: The horses used to love going over there and just playing in the water and hanging out. And then, I think the public started, there was some public outcry that they didn't like the horse droppings on the beach, and
0: Coastal Commission got involved.
1: Yeah. So it's no longer there, unfortunately, but we'll talk a little bit more about the history of the track when we come back. But you're listening to Garden Talk here on KCBQ and KPRZ. I'm Ken Anderson, along with George Allman, John Clements, and our special guest, Rich Haas from the San Diego County Fair. We'll be back with more right after this.
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1: And we're back with more Garden Talk here on KCBQ and KPRZ. I'm Ken Anderson along with George Allman, John Clements, and our special guest, Rich Haas, Farmer Rich from the Enfield Farm at the San Diego County Fairgrounds. We were talking about the fairgrounds during the break, and I've been involved with the racing side of the fair for about 6 years now, and you've been involved with that for longer than that.
0: Yeah,
1: your family's had seats at the track for a long time.
0: Yeah, my aunt had one, and I acquired it. I've had it 25 years.
1: So. They are hard to come by, those box seats. We have some friends that they have box seats kind of the same way that it was. I think it was Diane's aunt had a box, and she's got six seats in the grandstand. And when her aunt passed away, for a long time, they didn't let the track know. They just wrote the check every year and kept it going, because I think there's a wait list to get box seats.
0: For the good ones. So like the Turf Club, there's a wait to get in the Turf Club.
1: Yeah, I've only been to the Turf Club once, and it was pretty impressive. But the history of the fairgrounds and the track is really interesting. We were talking about it during the break. And as much as Bing Crosby and Pat O'Brien are tied to the fairgrounds, and even today, I mean, they start every racing day, they start out playing his recording of Where the Turf Meets the Surf, and his picture and pictures of other celebrities are plastered all over the inside of the grandstands. But he and Pat O'Brien had pretty much divested themselves of the track by 1947. So they were really only involved with it for about 10 years. Before they left. I don't know what, I never did hear what the reason was for him getting out of it. I don't know if he just got bored with it or what, but
0: big boys toys. You know?
1: it's definitely the sport of kings. It's interesting what they've done. We were talking about when they tore the original grandstand down that had been built in 1937. They did. I remember when they did that, they did it basically in 1 year, in less than a year. Tore everything out and built the one that's there now.
0: Yeah, it's pretty amazing when you look at it today.
1: Yeah, and And the other thing that we were talking about, I was there yesterday, as a matter of fact, ran a couple horses running yesterday, and I was talking to another friend of mine who's been involved with it for a lot longer than me. They just, the amount of horses that they bring through the fairgrounds every year, or during the, even just the summer season, I think he was saying that there were, at right now, there's about 1,800 horses on the property somewhere.
0: They figured they were going to get up to maybe 2,200, I heard.
1: That's a lot of horses.
12: A lot of horse poop.
1: Well, that's what I was going to talk about. Was
0: I give you a special deal. Yeah.
1: We went out to, I can't remember the name of it now, the mushroom farm out in Escondido.
12: Mountain Meadows.
0: That's where they ship a lot.
1: Yeah, I think all of it goes during the season. Most of it goes to Mountain Meadow. And he said they get 45 trucks a day during racing season of stable litter. And then they compost it, and then they use it for the growing beds for the mushrooms. It's a pretty interesting facility that they have.
0: I used to get some of that when they would take, when the 22nd would take a load to the mushroom farm. Mm-hmm. They would bring back a load of the soil, and I'd put it in the beds I had at the farm. It was actually pretty good stuff.
1: Yeah, no, they sell quite a bit of it. It's a neat operation. Family owned business up there too, but man, it's out there. You've got to know where you're going to find it, because it is tucked away out there. Also in the infield that I don't think a lot of people realize is there's actually a small cemetery in the
0: infield. Yes, there is. There's horses, dogs.
12: No people?
1: No,
0: not yet.
1: Not yet. Yeah. The dog was the
0: dog. Bouncer was the dog's name.
1: Yeah, and wasn't he the dog of the track superintendent?
0: No, the vet.
1: Oh, the vet.
0: Okay. Dr. Jacoy.
1: Okay.
0: Bouncer, he was a holy terror. He was a holy terror.
1: Mm. Well, we had a customer, he still comes in from time to time, but I met him through the Garden Railway Society. But back in the 40s, I guess, was his dad was the vet, was the track veterinarian. And how he got his interest in the Garden Railway was he'd go to work with his dad. And it's not there now, but just south or right along the drainage from the lagoon, there was a railroad spur that went over there. And if you look on Google Maps now, or Google Earth, you can still see the layout. There was a Y there for the tracks. And they would run the Del Mar train in the summertime from Union Station in L.A. down to Del Mar. And then they would park the train. They'd turn it around on the Y, and they would park it off on that siding. And so when he would go to work with his dad, the vet, he would always walk over and hang out with the railroad crews on the on the trains. Hmm. And it was originally steam engines, and then I'm sure it probably progressed to diesel electric. But yeah, they would just let the train sit there all day during the season, and then when the race day was over, all the celebrities and the people from LA would come back, and they would take them back up to Union Station in LA.
12: And that dog was there the whole time. the biggest lie anyone has ever told is he doesn't bite. He doesn't. I hear it all the time as you're pulling the dog's jaws off of your hand.
1: Well, that was.
2: Does your dog bite?
1: Yeah.
12: Does your dog bite? Yeah. It's not my dog.
1: It's not my dog. Yeah. another interesting tidbit about the racetrack is post time at Del Mar is typically 2 o'clock, whereas most of the tracks around the country are noon as the first post time. And when we had the tour that we took with the track historian, he was saying that the reason why it's 2 o'clock post time is Bing Crosby and Pat O'Brien didn't want to get up that early to have to go to a 12 o'clock post.
0: Yeah.
1: They give themselves a couple extra hours of sleep to go by. The fairgrounds itself has really changed quite a bit over the years. I remember when the steam locomotive was parked outside the exhibit hall for years and years. And I think it, I think that's now been restored. I think it's out at the Campo Railway Museum, the Southern California.
0: And the Alvarado House is still there in the garden show.
1: Oh, that's right. Mm-hmm. Yeah. And then there, and I didn't know what the story was on the remnant of the adobe wall that's in the garden show. Yeah. But apparently that they, when they built the track, they walled it with an adobe wall. And there, that little section that's in the flower show is about the only piece of it. Yeah. The only piece of it that, that
0: was
1: left.
0: On the second year I was there, I think there was a big push. We had to build a roof structure over that adobe wall because it did have no cover.
1: Oh.
0: And the rains had deteriorating it.
12: Melted it.
1: Yeah, had started. So, I remember we put, we did an exhibit in front of that wall. I think it was in 2000 or 2001. We did an exhibit in front of that wall. And that was a, that was a huge exhibit that we...
0: Well, it's amazing. It's still standing. It's supposedly been there since late 1800s.
1: Oh, really? That far back?
0: I think 1890s or something.
1: Well, how, the Alvarado House dates back to the...
0: No, that's Delmar, 1910 or something.
1: Oh, 1910. And, you know, and I still remember when... I still remember when Amtrak used to stop in Delmar at the train station in Delmar. Because it would... And I think one of the reasons why they... Why they stopped that was whenever the train would pull in, it would screw traffic up in Del Mar like crazy because it blocked the trains would block a couple of the streets.
0: Well, in the Alvarado House, did you know Mary Magna Dana? She worked in the flower show office. She did interest.
1: Yeah, yeah.
0: She was raised in that house.
1: Really? Oh, that's interesting. God, I forgot about Mary. Yeah, she was there for a long time. Long time.
0: And Bill with her brother.
1: I don't remember.
0: He was a writer for a local newspaper. I forget his last name. Anyway, they were raised in that house.
1: Well, I remember as you, when you walk in the, when you walk in the main gate of the fairgrounds and then you, you take the left into just past the restrooms, you take the left into the flower show. There was a little brick building there and it had a brick counter out front and then kind of a lath house behind it. And I think I thought Steve Townage used to sell staghorns there every year. And it was always the same person had that first one. And then they had the geodesic dome there for a long time. And that's, that disappeared.
0: Yeah. They
1: some
0: have that
1: years ago.
0: They had the tower there by the entrance to the garden that came from the Balboa Park.
1: The which tower? The
0: it's if you come in the flower show, you come in the main gate and you take a left, right?
1: Yeah.
0: In, on the right, there's a cactus garden. And
1: oh, yeah, yeah, yeah.
0: That tower came from Balboa Park. They brought it up for an exhibit and then they decided to
1: leave it there.
2: Well, that's all of Balboa Park, right?
1: Well, and then the old, then the old Don Diego clock tower.
0: Oh, yeah.
1: They, fortunately, they saved that, and when they tore that down and moved that out to the front entrance, and it's kind of behind the statue of Don Diego right there. Yeah, and that's another interesting story too. Tommy Hernandez, who was Don Diego for decades up until like 1985 or something like that, and then they retired. They retired when he passed away. They retired the character, and they never brought him back.
0: Yeah, a lot of changes.
1: Yeah, but he was there every year, and like we had mentioned earlier, Bob Lamp, who was the superintendent for as long as I remember as a kid, he would come down every year and just and kind of like the Carneys when Del Mar was over, he would move up to Costa Mesa and do the Costa Mesa Fair, which
0: that's Orange County.
1: Orange County, yeah. I've never been to the Orange County Fair. I need to.
0: Started 2 weeks after the Del Mar Fair.
1: Yeah, it was right afterwards. The other one that I've never been to is the L.A. County Fair. I've been to the fairgrounds,
0: Pomona,
1: countless times, but I've never been to the fair up there. So.
0: Went once.
1: that was enough. 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I'm Ken Anderson, along with George Allman, John Clements, and our special guest Rich Hawes from the San Diego County Fair. We're going to take a break and we'll be back with more right after this.
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1: And we're back with more Garden Talk here on KCBQ and KPRZ. I'm Ken Anderson along with George Allman, John Clements, and our special guest, Rich Haas from the San Diego County Fairgrounds. And don't forget, we have classes today in San Diego at 9 o'clock. It's going to be tree care tips for new and existing trees with Kurt Peacock, who is a local certified arborist, an incredibly intelligent guy. And so he will be there to give you some tips and answer any questions that you might have. And in Poway at 9:30, it's going to be native bees with Denise Bienas, who is a certified beekeeper and president of the Apiary Society.
2: San Diego Beekeeper Society. Beekeeping, yeah. With one of those two.
1: Yeah. So, and she has been on the show. So if you want to hear what she has, if you can't make it to the class, but want to hear some of what she has to say, that was a really interesting show. Very interesting person. She's probably forgotten more about bees than I ever knew. So you can check that out as well. And she's going to be talking about native bees. So basically native pollinators around San Diego. And there's a lot of them. I was really surprised when I found out how many there were. So if you want to hear what she has to say on that, that'll be at 9:30. If you're going to come to the classes, get to either store early so you can get a parking space and a good seat. And we hope to see you there. So we've been talking with Rich Haas, Farmer Rich from the San Diego County Fairgrounds. He's the one that maintains the farm in the middle of the infield of the racetrack. We were talking during the break a little bit about some of the stuff that's there, and you have permanent plantings that are there. You grow the annual vegetables every year. You have permanent plantings there as well that you maintain throughout the season.
0: Yeah, there's two orchard beds up front at the entrance, and there's a pollinator garden and two of them towards the back part with a big Zillow willow tree that gets a lot of caterpillars on it.
1: Oh, that willow tree almost became a casualty, did it not?
0: It did become a casualty, but some two-year-old fish emulsion brought it back to life.
1: And it was the Thoroughbred Club that went in and cut it down. So that
0: I put together a story on that, and from the cut down to 3 years later, and you can see it from the grandstand.
1: Yeah, it looks pretty nice. And it, The ponds there are also interesting as well, because the water is recycled, correct?
0: Yeah, it's pumped.
1: Yeah.
0: Well, they drained them, and then they lined the bottom with some felt, and then they put gravel in there, and they have people come out checking it all the time. Yeah. It's part of the rules and regulations.
1: Yeah. The permanent plantings that you have in the orchard, you've got a variety of stuff in there. You've got some.

0: Life can be messy, but you don't have to figure it out alone.
1: Hey, it's the Lusco.
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4: DMTC, they went to New Zealand and Australia looking at turf courses. And this idea of the trays came up, and which is a much, much better deal.
5: Yeah, it's pretty incredible. And we've walked out. We had the pleasure of walking out onto on the back stretch of the turf course and looking down a stretch. And as far as you can see, there is not a bare spot or a weed anywhere in that. It's probably that turf that they use.
4: Bermuda.
6: It's not past Pelham. I think it's
4: there's different. There was three or four different Bermudas, and I think it was one of them.
5: But it's a sight to see.
4: Well, I know John Began, he's the turf super, and he's on to it.
5: Was it you or maybe somebody was telling me that they have a crew of people that go out and walk the turf course once a week or whatever it is, looking for weeds and going through.
4: That's a daily thing.
5: Is it daily?
4: And John has a machine that he walks around, and he can stick it in the turf, and it gives you the compactness.
6: Oh,
4: in other words, how hard or how fast or how slow the turf course is going to be. So it's pretty interesting.
5: Yeah, it's quite the
4: problem with the crossovers is the grandstand one. That's they put those trays in there less than 48 hours after the fair's been over. So you have all this equipment that has to be transitioned one way or the other, and it has to be out of there in that period of time. And then the crossover transition on the north, all that carny stuff you see, the Ferris wheels and everything, they close that off on the afternoon of the Thursday, 4 days later.
5: Oh, geez.
4: So, I mean, that's why they call it commotion by the ocean.
5: I can see that. I can see that. So, any new additions or anything coming up that you know of yet for the fair for the farm for next year?
4: No, going to do it all over again. I think it's we got to start in a 3-year program. I think, and it's educational. There'll probably be some changes. They're talking about maybe moving the bees back out there, but
6: I liked the bees out there. I think they should move it back.
5: I think it's a good. I think it's a good fit out there. 8 months, you're going to be starting this all over again.
4: Yeah, well, we've already started now.
5: Oh, really?
4: Yeah, it's a transition thing, and you can do instead of waiting until I have more time out there now, so I can do stuff that instead of waiting until January to start doing it, I can get it started earlier.
7: You know, well, every year around June and July, we spend a lot of time talking about the fair, and every year after one of us goes, and we'll say something like, you need to get out to the garden, see the garden. And then he always says, we should have Rich on the show. I talked to him. We should have him on the show. We've been doing that for 9 years, I think.
5: That's probably about that, yeah.
7: Maybe longer, but we finally got to the show.
4: I want to thank Ken for supplying us with needed product out there.
5: We're happy to do it. It's a fun project. It's an educational project. It's kind of part of what the fair was originally based on. I mean, it's, you know, the fair is run by the 22nd District Agricultural Association.
4: And they're trying to go more educational.
5: I'm on the committee that's been looking at it and how they can, there are some changes that are coming to the fair. As a matter of fact, I think we have a meeting coming up at some point here in the future, but they're talking about trying to bring back the educational, more the educational part of it, and bring agriculture back into it. Although, unfortunately, there's not as much agriculture in San Diego now as there was when the fair was totally started.
4: And the problem is they have with the horses come in.

0: before, they try to get rid of the rats. So the rats all leave the stable area. So they come across the track and they move to the farm because they have room and board there. It's, I have two apple trees and they've been got apples, and it's been a tough, tough go.
1: Tough season. Yeah.
2: So who's trapping the rats? Is that part of your job description?
0: At times. Yeah. But it's, they use pest control and they, it helps, but it's like the grackles move in the middle of May, the bird grackle, and then the crows move in before the races because there's all this extra trash and debris around. So they've got all that, that excess food supply they have to check out.
3: So the fairgrounds have their own migratory species that come in and go depending on the time of the season.
1: A few families of ospreys around the fairgrounds too. There was a bit, there was a big nest over on the south side in that parking area that's just outside the fence line there by the midway. There was a huge nest on a pole there.
0: And G&E, they did some changes on their power poles, I think.
1: I think there's some dedicated poles in the parking area by the lagoon too.
0: So my friend works in the receiving department, and the ospreys, they bring him a dead fish once in a while after they've eaten it. What they just drop it.
1: Just leave it there. You've been listening to Garden Talk here on KCBQ and KPRZ. I'm Ken Anderson, along with John Clements and our special guest, Rich Hawes, Farmer Rich from the San Diego County Fairgrounds. And he is the one that maintains, as we mentioned, he's the one that maintains the farm in the middle of the infield of the racetrack. When you get to the fair next year, do yourself a favor, go out, check out Rich's handiwork and see what they have going on. It's a, it's very educational. It's a nice, it's a nice area to get out to, and it's not nearly as hectic out at the farm as it is. As it is in the midway. So we'll be back next week with another hour of Garden Talk. Have a great weekend, everybody.
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15: Welcome back to Restored Marriages Radio. I'm Sherman. Samise couldn't be with us today, so it's just me. But trust me, the topic we're going to talk about today, it's going to hit a little hard. There's a phrase really that's going throughout the circles. It's a common phrase that I think is just starting to get starting to get popular. But basically what it is, it's called quiet divorce. And if your marriage feels calm right now, I need you to actually listen to this episode, because the calm and healthy is not always the same thing. You haven't filed anything. Okay. You haven't raised your voice. You still share the mortgage, the calendar, maybe even the bed. But somewhere in the last several years, maybe 4 or 5, whatever, you and your spouse quietly stop reaching for each other. There's no blow up. There's no affair. Just distant, dressed up as peace. Today, I want to name that. I want to unpack what's actually happening and give you a real path to interrupting that. But before, I want to interrupt it before it becomes a loud divorce. So before we get going, let's open the word of prayer. Father God, we thank you for this time. We ask that you use these words to be encouragement and a blessing to all those who are listening. In Christ Jesus. Amen. So, let's define it, right? What is quiet divorce? And what does it actually mean? So quiet divorce describes a slow, mostly invisible retreat from your marriage without any, officially ending it, right? Couples are still sharing a home. They're sharing finances, routines, even doing their holiday stuff. But they're emotionally separated, living parallel lives. And here's what should catch your attention. Research have shown that ignoring they found that ignored texts, half listening to stories, and brushing off small gestures actually predict later marital distress. More reliable than the big fights, to tell you the truth. Those little things, the little actions, the little reactions that you give or don't give to each other is an indication of where things are in the relationship. It's not the argument that ends the relationship. It's the thousands of small moments that neither of you fought for. You know, I'm hearing talk about the little foxes. It's the little foxes. It's the little things that make a big difference in our relationship. Family lawyers are already seeing the fallout with couples who have stayed. They've been in it a long time. You know, they've been together. They've stayed together long. Not quite together. Not quite separated. They call it the gray zone, right? Research shows it's actually making the future more complicated, likely. Not less. once one spouse finally decides to take an action. Now, here's the thing. You know, this is a common thing. We don't really like to talk about it. You know, it's the marriages that look good. You know, they look good in public. It doesn't look like anything's wrong. You've seen them. They look good in church. Everything looks good. And before you know it, they're going in divorce and you're like, what happened? And it isn't a him problem or her problem. You know, therapists track this pattern and they're clear. It's a simple human problem. The label is new. The pattern of this relationship science, they've been studying it for years and they've noticed that the erosion of our relationship happens over time. You know, what has changed really now is couples have been doing this for years, right? Here's the problem. They just never named it. And now we're living in a time where there's more research done. There's things looking to marriage. And they're naming what's often the first thing that makes the problem impossible. You know, naming it makes a problem impossible to keep ignoring. You know, if you don't know about it, you can ignore it, right? But once you name it and identify it, it becomes something that we need to address. And there, and here's where it shows up in the real numbers, especially for couples who've been married a long time. Okay. We wrote about this in one of our blogs recently. We posted on our website, Restored Marriages Radio. And the piece that's called Gray Divorce, and check it out in our blog, Restored Marriages Radio, check out our blog. We wrote about what's called gray divorce, and this is basically addressing this issue that I'm talking about today. So the right now they're saying it's a 50-year low in divorce. That sounds good, right? Divorce in America has fallen the lowest it's been in 50 years, and that's the encouraging part. Here's the other part. 36%, right, are adults which are over 50 years old. Now account for about 36% of those U.S. divorces. And amongst those adults, 65 and older, the divorce rate is still climbing. The only age group where that is, you know, they're saying that those who've been together for a long time, it's starting to climb. But, you know, the reality is years gone by. It was taboo to get out, right? We got kids, we got commitments, we got families. You know, you stay in it. And then years later, now the kids, everybody's gone, the empty nesters. And you start to realize, I don't even know my spouse anymore. You know, back to the statistics, that 45% of women over 50 see on average of 45% decline in the standard of living after a gray divorce. So, you know, unfortunately for women, it doesn't fare well. It's not good for them. That's not a good thing. Okay. So younger couples, on the other hand, now see, I think this whole thing is skewed because nowadays it's easy to hook up and not get married, right? So are the statistics really real? Are they really telling you everything? I don't know, but based on what they found, younger couples on the whole are getting, they're wanting to stay together, and which is interesting. It's the older couples are the ones who are quietly in the past few years after the kids have left the home. They're starting to look around and look at each other and said, hey, this is a problem. And, you know, actually, to tell you the truth, they're not saying this is the problem. They know it's a problem, but they don't know how to address it. They don't know how to speak about it. You know, we think just because we play the part and we do what we need to do to make everybody look good, that it suffices. But it doesn't. So here's the trap if your marriage looks calm for the outside. You know, it's tempting to call it healthy, right? But is it really? You know, quiet divorce hides the pain, and you know, and they hide it in plain sight because it operates on three levels. Let's walk through those three levels. See, there's an external, there's an internal, and there's a spiritual aspect to this. Two people running parallel schedules, sharing the house without sharing life. You know, two people running, you know, parallel schedules, no crisis that you can point to, which is exactly why it goes undressed, because we don't see anything directly right off, right? Then on the internal side of it, there's shame, you know, a quiet sense of relief when your spouse isn't around, right? You know, I've worked with people that I'm, the way they speak about their marriage, I'm wondering, why did you get married in the first place? They looked for opportunities to be away from their spouse. You know, there's a quiet sense of relief when your spouse isn't around. You know, a fear that naming it out loud may make it real. You know, we don't want to talk about it. It makes you the one who has to do something about it if you talk about it, right? If you make it present, now we got to do something about it. So you kind of ignore it. But we deep down inside, we feel the shame. We feel the emotions. We feel the disconnect, and we don't say anything. You know, the unspoken belief, right, that as long as no one is yelling or no one has left yet, you know, the marriage doesn't need rescuing. Covenant is abandoned in silence, still. Covenant abandoned. You know, if it doesn't matter whether it's silent or not, you know, are you, you know, connected to your spouse? God did not design marriage to be quietly endured. He designed it to be actively pursued for a lifetime, not just for a season. You know, and it's funny. There's many jokes made about marriage. And one of those jokes is talks about the marriage ring and the suffering. And it's almost as if our culture sees marriage as a suffering. And that's not what God intended it to be. You know, he intended it to be a flourishing, wonderful thing. You know, think about it. You and a person are one. When you break that down, let me back up. Here's the thing about the challenge with this is, when sin entered in, shame came in, right? And we became self-aware of our own angst or our individual needs. We're no longer other-centered. We became very self-centered. And you can see that in Genesis 3 if you go back and read to it. Adam immediately start to defend himself. And that's what we do. When shame enters in because of sin, we want to protect. We want to cover up. And guess what? In marriage, you have to expose yourself. And that's why it's so hard, because the very person you'd like to be exposed with can also hurt you. And that's a part of love. Part of love is taking a risk that the person may hurt you. And guess what? They're going to hurt you. Not intentionally, but things normally happen in relationships that hurt one another. And that's part of it. But that's where the grace of God, the love, begins. That's why Jesus came and died for us and taught us how to love each other. When people don't love us, he taught us to love. And that was very significant. Anyway, I'm going to take a break right now, and we'll share a little commercial with you, and I'll be right back. Are you ready to rekindle your love or even just restore your marriage? Join us
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17: That's right. 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
17: Yeah, so even though you're inside, it feels like you're looking outside.
16: You don't get that claustrophobic feeling. Yep. You've got that live feed to the outside.
17: That's
16: so
17: right.
16: It's amazing. No matter where you are on the ship, it's going to be a blessing. We have partnered with Shauna Hoffman with Cruise Conferences. They are the experts in theme, event, and corporate cruising. She's got us ready to go. She knows what she's doing, her and her crew. So come and join us.
17: Yes.
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17: Look forward to seeing you. Well, welcome back. Welcome back. If you're just joining us, this is Sherman Daly. My beautiful wife, Samise, is not here today, so it's just me. And today we are talking about the subject that it's called quiet divorce. It's a trend that's slowly happening that no one's basically named it. So now it's coming out. And along with that, I want to encourage you, go to our website, Restored Marriages Radio. We have a free assessment there. You can take it, see where you are. You can even book a discovery call. No pressure. You can join us, connect with us. We'll share whatever we can to be of help. There's many marriages struggling right now, and people are afraid to raise their hands. Incidentally, one of the stats I came across, almost about 40% of people in marriage wait until about 7 years before they say, I need help. Don't wait, guys. The sooner you fix it, the easier it will be in the end. People think, I don't need help, so until the carts, you know, the wheels are falling off, then you say, oh, maybe I need to go get some help. But don't wait. Why wait? Anyway, let's get back to our topic at hand, talking about quiet divorce. So what does God say about marriage that you're slowly leaving, or you might think you're not leaving it, but you don't realize that you're slowly drifting? And unfortunately, that's one of the things that happens with many marriages. We drift into dysfunction. And we don't realize it until it's too late and there's just a big blow up and everything falls out. Anyway, this is where I want to slow down, because scripture doesn't treat quiet withdrawal as a lesser offense than a loud betrayal. And in reference to where, how God sees this, it's no different. You know, so the people down the street may have a big blowout and you look at them one way, but you're having your silent blowout. You know, through the prophet Malachi, God calls out husbands who dealt treacherously with their wife. Not just through their abandonment on paper, but through their broken faithfulness every day. In Malachi 2, verses 14 to 16, it says, so guard yourself in your spirit and let none of you deal treacherously. You know, men, if you be honest, how do you treat your wife? Do you love her like Christ loved the church? You know, treacherously doesn't require a door to slam shut. It can look exactly like two people going quiet. You know, God's design from the beginning was never for two people under one roof. Okay, he designed it to be you, for you to be one flesh, a covenant, shared an identity, not separate. You know, not separate logistics. I'm doing my thing, you're doing your thing. He designed us. We're designed for connection. You know, that's why he says it's not good for man to be alone.
15: But husbands, I asked the question, you know, and a lot of times, I'm going to touch on this. A lot of time, men, our wives say things and complain about things. And I'll be honest, you know, she may not be complaining properly. And what happens most of the time, you hear an attack and you don't hear the complaint. And that's part of growth in the relationship. Because when you're frustrated, sometimes you don't communicate accurately. And so what happens is the frustration gets expressed. Granted, it may not be accurate, but how do you receive it? See, we get caught up in how the person said rather than what was said. And this can go for the wife too. It's, you know, God's not a respecter of persons. Your husband may be trying to say something to you for years, but the way he says it puts you down or makes you feel a certain way. So you disregard what he's saying because he didn't say it right. That's a common thing I see with couples that come in. We get focused on the person rather than what they're sharing. And then we wonder why they feel like we don't care. You know, I'll be honest with you, in any relationship, the problem's on both sides. No one of you is right. You know, Jesus told us that. None of us is right. No, not one. So the reality is grace. We need to give grace. Genesis 2:24 says, therefore, a man shall leave his father and his mother and hold fast to his wife, and they shall become one flesh. The scripture is pretty blunt about what happens when two stop pursuing each other for oneness. You know, if you're supposed to be one flesh, why you don't want to be with her? You know, many people say they can't work with their spouse. And my question is, why? You married her. You plan to spend the rest of your life with her. Why can't you guys work together? And maybe it's you, the lady, that's having the problem. See, the thing is, we have not learned how to deal with our own personal dysfunctions. And we think it's our spouse. Anyway, Ecclesiastes 4 verses 9 to 10 says, two are better than one, but woe to him who is alone, because when he falls, he has no one to help him up. Every time I read this verse, I think of a three-legged race. You know, in a three-legged race, you know, if your partner falls, you're going to fall. You know, you're not going to win unless you help them up. And you help each other. And I think of marriage that way because it's so apropos. It's two individuals, but you're attached, you know, together. And that's what we're in. We're all in a three-legged race. And sometimes we'll just drag our spouse. We don't stop for them. You know, they fall down, oh well, just keep going. And we wonder why we have all these problems. In a quiet marriage, where no one is reaching for each other, is functionally two people falling alone in the same house. So let me give you, you know, I've kind of brought up the problem, but I need to give you some solutions. Okay. Five ways to interrupt that quiet divorce. So I want you to listen to something and just when it gets quiet, in a different way, put it this way. Here are the five things, right? You need to do, and you need to name them before it gets to be a real loud divorce. One, name it out loud, okay? Say the sentence that you've been avoiding. Say it to your spouse, I think we've gone quiet about each other. Name it and remove it. That's number one. Number two, ask the real question. And actually wait for an answer from your spouse. Not how's your day. Ask something like this. Where do you feel most alone in our marriage right now? That's a real question. Number three. Rebuild on undistracted hour this week. Find 1 hour of No phones, no kids, no logistics, no scrolling. Just be present. Spend time. And number four, be honest. Be honest about where you are. Take the free marriage assessment on our website. You can take it separately and figure out where you are. And before, bring a guide. If you're concerned, connect with us at our discovery. If there's a free discovery there, we'll help you navigate it. Anyway, before I go, God bless. And ask one this question. When did you stop asking each other the real question and why? All right. God bless.
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3: Good afternoon, everyone. Welcome to my show, Maria Rapalea, Preparing the Way Ministries, president of the Preparing the Way Ministries. And we have been doing a series on the book of Acts. The book of Acts is very extensive in describing how the gospel was dispersed throughout the nations at the time, right as Jesus exited this world. He left specific and instructions and very prepared and equipped men, which was the apostles. And in this case, we are talking about the apostle Peter, Simon Peter, because Simon Peter was his very first apostle. So today, our title is the conversion of Cornelius. So Cornelius is a very important character in this book, because it was the beginning of the Gentiles' conversion. Gentiles were non-Jews, not necessarily any specific race, just non-Jewish people. Because at the beginning of the ministry that Jesus was walking or living in and teaching the apostles, they were all just going to the Jewish people. But then the time came when God's plan, full plan, was including the Gentiles, which is you, me, and every one of us that are non-Jewish. So today I want to start by reading a scripture out of the book of Acts, as we've been reading. And this portion is a very important one, because this is the one when he gives the instruction on reaching out to the Gentiles. So I'm just so thankful that we were included, or even for me, I'm so thankful to God. Salvation is such a beautiful day, such a beautiful new life that I was privileged to have. Not that I did anything, it's the gift of God. And the Bible says it very clear. It's nothing that anybody did. It's his gift, his choice for us. So I thank him, and I'm forever grateful every day. So the book of Acts, Acts 2, chapter 2, if you have your Bible, you can read along with me, and hopefully you can have a pen and a journal and write about it, and then study it. Study the book of Acts. This is just a 30-minute nugget touch of this book. You get very beautiful nuggets from my view right here, but you can have a lot more by spending time in the Bible and reading about the book of Acts. It's very important to understand it. So Acts 2:22, and I'm going to go all the way to, I believe, 26, 28. And the book of Acts, men of Israel, hear this verse. And this is Peter speaking, where he says, men of Israel, hear these words. Jesus of Nazareth, a man attested by God to you by miracles, wonders, and signs, which God did through him in your midst, as you yourselves also know him. Delivered by the determined purpose, foreknowledge of God, you have taken by lawless hands, have crucified and put to death. So basically what he's saying is, you people, you know, this was a man of God, and you just took him on and crucified him, killed him, and put him to death. It's as simple as that. So 2:24 says, whom God raised up, having loosed the pains of death, because it was not possible that he should be held by it. For David says concerning him, I foresaw the Lord always before my face, for he is at my right hand, that I may not be shaken. Therefore my heart rejoiced and my tongue was glad. Moreover, my flesh also will rest in hope. For you will not leave my soul in Hades, nor will you allow your Holy One to see corruption. You have made known to me the ways of life, and you will make me full of joy in your presence. So this is David, thousands of years before Jesus, already prophesying and speaking as if though he, Jesus, had already lived and given him the salvation. So David was the lineage of Jesus. That means he was back 14 generations from Jesus, but he was related to Jesus, but he was also a prophet. So he was prophesying what Jesus' life was doing to him already, which is the same thing that he has done for us, for those that have accepted him. So then 2:29 says, men and brethren, let me speak freely to you of the patriarch David, that he is both dead and buried, and his tomb is with us to this day. Therefore, being a prophet and knowing that God has sworn with an oath to him that of the fruit of his body, according to the flesh, he would raise up the Christ to sit on his throne. And foreseeing this, he spoke concerning the resurrection of Christ, that his soul was not left in Hades, nor did his flesh see corruption. And 32 says, this Jesus God has raised up, of which we are all witness. Therefore, being exalted to the right hand of God, and having received from the Father promise of the Holy Spirit, he poured out this which you now see and hear. For David did not ascend into the heavens, but he himself, the Lord said to my Lord, sit at my right hand till I make your enemies your footstool. So David was a beautiful prophet. He was also related to Jesus in back of the generations, and he was prophesying. He prophesied exactly what happened to Jesus. So Peter was the first apostle chosen to be discipled and prepared and equipped by Jesus, and he indeed was very. So Peter was boldly confessing his faith in front of the crowd. He didn't look back. He didn't hold back. He wasn't holding back. Peter was already so equipped, so excited, I would say so inspired, and so he was chosen and anointed. So he was boldly confessing his faith in front of the crowd, and he didn't hold back for fear of their opinion in a similar way. The basis for identity, for our identity, should be both in public and private, and we ought to be that. We are followers of Christ. Our words and actions should proclaim that we belong to Christ Jesus. And what does that mean? That means that we resemble his ways. What are his ways? This is what it's all about. We learn his ways because we want to imitate him. We want to walk in peace. We want to be loving. We want to be reverent. We want to build joy based on him, not on our flesh, because only God can give us that unspeakable joy that comes to us regardless of our situation and circumstances in this world. So the conversion of Cornelius, I'm going to talk about Cornelius, because this was the beginning of Jesus' message extended to the Gentiles, and the very first Gentile that was reached out by the gospel of Jesus by Peter. So Cornelius was a centurion. He was called the Italian regiment, a devout man, one who feared God with all his household, who gave alms generously to the people and pray to God always. And Cornelius, this is Acts 10, 1 and 2. Cornelius, they have basically saying that he was a good man. He gave money to the church. That's what the alms been. He gave, not necessarily the church, he just gave to whoever needed it. He was very generous and he prayed. He was in prayer all the time. And this man wasn't going to any church. He wasn't being around other people that were adoring the Lord because he was a Gentile. He was a man just like you and me that got a hold of God and God got a hold of him. So this man was the first converted Gentile chosen to show Peter that Jesus was showing him a new breed of Christians, the Gentiles, hallelujah, the Gentiles and the centurion from the Italian regiment. This is evidence that Cornelius' spiritual condition was acceptable to God. Jesus used a vision to show him that he was pleased with his life of prayer and giving to the poor. And that's who Cornelius was giving to. That's where his alms were going. His money, they called it alms. So I would say just the money, which was the offerings or whatever it is that they called it, the alms that he was giving to the poor. He was making sure people had a moment to eat, a place to go to. I don't know what the money that he gave them was, but he sure did a lot more than anybody else was around at the time. So the Lord tells him, your prayers and alms have come up for a memorial before God. And that's according to Acts 10, 4. And it's in the book of Acts speaks of that beginning. It's very beautiful. And 10, 4 says, and when he observed him, he was afraid and said, what is it, Lord? He answered, that's what Cornelius answered. The Lord, it was so special when the Lord says, your prayers and alms have come up for a memorial to God. And 10:4 says, what is this? He responds by saying, what is it, Lord? What is it? He was afraid and said, what is it, Lord? So he said to him, your prayers and your alms have come for a memorial before God. And that was beautiful, like saying, hey, you haven't gone to my churches. You haven't attended the services. You're not a Jewish. But God was saying, I love you. I see what you're doing. I love that you help people out. You do all these great things. But the Lord also instructs him to look for Peter. The Lord instructed him to look for Peter. And he said, now in the book of Acts 10:4 continues on, 10:5, it says, now send men to Joppa and send for Simon, whose surname is Peter. Oh, girl, oh, holy to God, glory to God. The Lord also instructs him to look for Peter, and he sent two of his servant soldiers to Joppa to find Peter. And Peter was in Joppa, and when he went to the roof to pray, because Peter also went to pray, he would go on top of the roof. I guess that would be a place to be alone and not disrupted by the events of the day. So Peter went up to the roof to pray, and he fell into a trance, whereas Cornelius has a vision in which an angel of the Lord told to him, Peter falls into a trance and it's a vision of heaven opening. And Cornelius' vision was significant in illustrating this man's spiritual condition. If this pleased God and God accepted his prayers and alms, giving it evidence that he had Cornelius needed the light and the knowledge that comes through Christ. He needed a word from God. So Peter's trance reveals four-footed beast of the earth and wild beast and creeping things, fowls of the air. And the Lord instructs him to kill and eat. But Peter said, no, Lord. So the Lord said, for I have never eaten anything common or unclean. So Peter was very reverent to their culture, with the Jewish culture. They didn't, there's a lot of things they didn't eat. And he's telling the Lord no. But Peter said, no, Lord. And then, I have never eaten, he says, and anything that's unclean. And the Lord uses this metaphor to show him that it's time to spread out to the rest of the world, to the rest of the the nation. So the Lord says back to him, what God has cleansed, that what God has cleansed, do not call uncommon. And what Peter was trying to figure out, what it meant to him, the men sent from Cornelius were looking for Simon's house, and they asked for Simon's surname, Peter. So God was preparing Peter for this, the ministry of the Gentiles. That meant you, me, and all the people that were not Jewish. And I will say that again. That's what this whole scene that I'm talking about today, Cornelius, is how it all started. That we were chosen to be part of this move of the Holy Spirit and Jesus Christ, and the plan of God has always included us in his plan to bring salvation to this world. So before the soldiers reached Peter, God had dealt with his prejudices already and prepared him to go into the Gentile home to proclaim the gospel to strangers of the promises of God and those that were outside of the Jewish circle. Yes, that's exactly what it is. We're outside of the Jewish circle. So Peter was chosen to give all men the opportunity to enter into a blessed fellowship with God. Isn't that beautiful? That is such a special time in those days. And Peter was chosen. That's why he's been a main character, as I talk about and comment and use the Peter, the main apostle or the first apostle, chosen to display what the book of Acts was really all about. And he was very much a highlight because he was a very passionate apostle working for the Lord. And so Peter was chosen to give all men the opportunity. And that's why you and me have understood the gospel and have been engraved in this process of the living God, that where we can receive salvation and walk in it and live in it because of Peter's obedience to his call. So when he saw the evident blessings of the Lord, turned to his companions of Hebrew Christian who had come with him from Joppa, and he said, what should we do about it? God has received them and given them evidence that all are forgiven, that everyone can be forgiven. And so he had to explain this to the Hebrews as well, the Hebrew Christians that have already been engraved into the gospel that he brought, and into the just the beautiful gospel that he brought in and presented to this world, is so much better than what this world provides for us. So Peter asks us, what should we do about it? Because God has already received it. He's telling them very, very clearly. So Peter defends his Gentile ministry. Peter really had to go and defend it because he did have opposition at the beginning. And as he took the call to engrave the Gentiles into the gospel, into the plan of salvation, he had to be bold and strong and willing. And he really had to be set in a position where he knew that what Jesus did was real. And he was the main one that was chosen because he was the one that for sure had already been convinced of what Jesus' work was about. And so Peter defended his Gentile ministry when the apostles contended with him in Judea. That means they were fighting. They were arguing like, what do you mean you're going to bring the Gentiles here? No, this is not the plan. And then Peter comes in. They hear that the Gentiles received the word of God. So when Peter went to Jerusalem, they contended with him, and he had to rehearse the story of his vision and explain it to them. So he told them how the Lord had called him to minister to the Gentiles. Peter's words were, for as much as God

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4: And he told us he had seen an angel standing in his house who said to him, send men to Joppa and call for Simon, whose surname is Peter. This is what the word is talking about, the vision that Cornelius had had, who will tell you words by which you and all your household will be saved. And as I began to speak, the Holy Spirit fell upon them as upon us to the beginning. Then I remember the word of the Lord, how he said, John indeed baptized with water, but you shall be baptized with the Holy Spirit. If therefore God gave them the same gift as he gave us, we believed on the Lord Jesus Christ, who was I that I could withstand God? So when they heard these things, they became silent and they glorified God. Then God has also granted to the Gentiles repentance of life. And this scripture here is showing how they came to accepting the whole idea of having to accept the fact that all the Gentiles were included in this whole move of the Holy Spirit, including the Holy Spirit and the beauty of the life of the Lord Jesus Christ. Hallelujah. So over here in Matthew 26, 69, 75, I'm going to go to Matthew 69:26, and see if you go to Matthew, please. Matthew. And so the Word of God is full of beautiful stories of how things were planned out from the very beginning. It is very detailed, and it really fills my heart when I learn the details that Jesus left in the stories that were written in the book of Acts, because ladies and gentlemen, we are part of these stories. We all have a story that fits in as a continuous development of the book of Acts because of our salvation, how we were called. All of these beautiful things are part of the book of Acts, because we are a result of this ministry. The ministry to the Gentiles. So we are going to, I'm going to read some scripture here. Peter denies Jesus. I want to talk about Peter's denial. So Peter made a lot of mistakes, because the point I made sharing this Peter's denial is the fact that Peter was not a perfect vessel. He was not a perfect apostle. In fact, Jesus kept his name as Simon Peter, because Simon meant that he was going through something that was not aligned with God's word. So right now, as I'm closing this in conclusion, Peter is a good example of the type of person our Heavenly Father can use. Simon with strengths and weaknesses, who learns from his mistake and is surrendered to the Lord for his purpose. So I want to give you an opportunity to be part, take part of this gospel. If you haven't already, please follow with me in this prayer and accept him as your Lord and Savior. Lord Jesus, come into my heart, be Lord of my life. I repent of all my sins. I forsake my sins, Lord. I surrender my life to you. Holy Spirit, come in and guide me, empower me to live out the ways of God and to proclaim this gospel throughout the world. In the name of Jesus, I thank you and I praise you for this salvation and this moment of encounter with you. And I glorify your name in the precious, holy name of Jesus Christ, our Savior and Lord. Amen.
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0: Program today. My name is Minister Greg Bynum, and if you can tell, I am having the time of my life. Every day is still a day to give praise and honor to the Lord God Almighty. And so today is a great day, if you don't have anything else to do, to give glory, honor, power and praise to the Lord God Almighty. And of course, if you are very, very busy today, why don't you take a praise break? And because we serve a holy and righteous God, and give some glory, honor, power and praise. And I don't care if you're under the sea. I don't care if you're sitting up in the highest mountain. It makes no difference if you're in the hottest desert or wherever you find yourself to be. God has the availability to hear your praise, honor, and glory. And so today you know that God has given you free will. That means the will to praise God. That means the will to be silent. And that means the will to take God's name in vain. And so what are you going to do today? You could say today that you will never sin. And that would be an amazing accomplishment because many people have said they have never sinned. But you and I, if we have any bit of knowledge, must say we are sinners saved by grace. But I suppose that of all the things that we did, even if we said from this moment on, we'll never sin again, that would probably only take about 90 to 90% of our sins. And if you say, well, I just said I would never sin again. Well, there's probably 10% to maybe 5% of sins that you do not know that you commit. In the Bible, many of our Bible heroes made a way to praise God for the unknown sins. And all of us should make that part of our prayer agenda. Holy Father, forgive me of the sins I don't know about. And ask God to let us know so that we can make the appropriate changes. And so God has given you and I free will. And when he did that, he gave mankind the promise that they could live forever. And so I don't know where you stand on that, because God made the promise. In other words, when God does creation, we know that the angels who are greater and bigger than us were born into eternal life. And of course, they did not keep their first estate because they had pride. And so the Bible records that 2/3 of the angels maintained the eternal life. And 1/3 decided to follow into the column known as pride. When God made mankind, he made us to have eternal life. However, we disobeyed God's word, and then our eternal life was put on hold, H-O-L-D. Then we are standing in a holding pattern, having the promises of eternal life restored to us by a tremendous, and I will say a very unusual, and then I'll even go more stronger than that, a very painful process of deliverance. And that process including that God would send his son to die on the cross for you and for me. Then if you think that is standard per se operations, let me remind you that there is no salvation for the angels who rebelled against God. Jesus' sins were very deliberate. They were very directive, and they only accomplished the forgiveness of sins for humans who are willing to A, confess their sins. The Bible says, if you do not confess your sins, you cannot be forgiven. And so many people do different things, and believe it or not, I've heard a great deal of people say, well, I have not sinned. And so we have a problem. If you say you have never sinned, then you definitely don't need a savior. And so you must present your life, your blood, as evidence that you are worthy to serve a holy and righteous God who put literally the shirt off his back to bring salvation to you and I. And of course, the shirt off his back is not enough to explain the price that God paid for you to simply repent of your sins, turn from them, and praise a holy and righteous God. And so we have a holy and righteous God who has given free will to all of his creation. The angels have free will. They were the ones who were the original sinners, even though we sometimes point the finger at Adam and Eve because they disobeyed by eating the fruit of the tree of knowledge of good and evil. But the angels, who resulted in pride, actually created war in heaven. And so the civil war did not start on the earth. And so after the angels, do you know that the animals can praise God? In fact, the Bible records that the animals do all the praises every single day. And so it is amazing that all of God's creation, not only can the animals praise God, but Jesus said, if these do not praise me, then the rocks will cry out. And so it might have blown your wig when he said even the rocks can praise him. And so we do not know all of God's creation, but we do know that all of creation praises a holy and righteous God. Even the earth sings. And so there it is. The earth will sing out praises to the Lord God Almighty. And so if the earth can sing, if the rocks can sing, then Jesus, Bible says, recorded, even he sang a hymn when he was in the wilderness. And so singing seems to be a great part of worshiping a holy and righteous God. And you and I have the ability to praise him every single day. We have the ability to take time out of our awfully too busy schedules. And I did say too busy. Unfortunately, that's the way it was designed. Not by a holy and righteous God who loves it when we take time out to praise him, but by society. And of course, the enemy loves it when we are too busy to praise a holy, righteous, and almighty God. And if you think I'm kidding, go look at some of the other so-called religions, and many of them are working their way into what they believe is heaven. And so even though we encourage you to do great things in the name of God, he's especially interested in what you do for the poor. He also seems to have a special interest in you helping your neighbor. And of course, if you read those scriptures, who Jesus said, to love God with all your heart, mind, soul, and spirit. And that was pretty good. And then he said the second command is just like it. Love your neighbors as you love yourself. And so that one sounds great on the outside. But if you ever take that fruit and you see loving your neighbor is a whole lot different than if I wrote the Bible, because he goes on to say in Matthew 5:44, but I tell you, love your enemies. And if we could get together, I would agree. Loving your enemies, I think, is a little bit over the top, but I did not write the Bible. I'm just reading what it says. Matthew 5:44. But I tell you, love your enemies and pray for those who persecute you. And so that is part of the free will. You get to choose who you will serve. And if you serve a holy, righteous, forgiven, and God who's full of love, then he kind of nudges you to do the same thing. And so God demonstrated his love for a rebellious people. And if you think that God treats humans the same as his other creations, I will remind you that God has a ton of other creations that we don't have any idea. But guess what? They are not forgiven of their sins. And so God treats humans very, very special. And we should acknowledge that with our free will. And so many people will say, well, Brother Bynum, that sounds like works to me. And you're darn tootin' their works. They're works that we do because we love a holy and righteous God. And if you say to yourself, well, I don't believe in all the works. I just confess my sins. And I said, God, forgive me and become Lord of my life. And then you went your way. And we never saw you in church again. Well, praise the Lord. Going to church isn't the deal breaker. Confessing your sins goes a long way, but that's only part of the deal that God makes with us, because it's not saying what the words are, which unfortunately many people count the words as the most important thing. However, the words count dearly, but the second part of that contract, because it is a contract between you and God, is that you mean it from your heart. And so when you stand before the Supreme Court, you can say anything you want to. And so it's up to the Supreme Court to figure out what you really meant. Intent goes a long way between the Supreme Court. And so God has his own Supreme Court, and all of us will stand before it, and there God will demonstrate not just what you spoke from your mouth, but what you meant in your heart. And so God has amazing ability to do those things. And so if you know of anybody who may have agreed to the contract to obey God, to love him, to love those who are your neighbors, but they are not keeping their end of the contract, well, we don't want to go and hit them upside the head with a paddle. But we do need to help the world to understand who our God is and what he wants from you. And so we have the free will that God has given us. Of course, you know that it wasn't free. Somebody paid the price, and it was a terrible and very, very gruesome price that was paid for you. And so we don't want to revisit the cross because it was so gruesome, but the price that was paid, and we have never seen that in our movies or our descriptions. At worst, we've seen a bloody savior, but we have not seen all of the skin pulled off of his beard or the spittle or the blood or the agony. And so if we were to describe what actually happened, most of us would run out of the room. And so here we are enjoying such a great life because God has shown you mercy. And so you say to me, Minister Greg Bynum, you don't have to do all that to go to heaven. And to that I would say, you're darn tootin' right. I'm not working my way into heaven. The price had been paid, and I agreed to the contract, not just with the words, but I agreed from the bottom of my heart to love and obey a holy and righteous God. Contract made, signed, and delivered when I enter into those pearly gates. But I am the person who should not even been offered the contract. There are some people who've never heard of the contract. And so we always say ignorance of the law is no excuse, but that is not written in the Constitution of America. However, the courts of America will tell you that that is a part of the unwritten law. And so you and I have a contract to obey the law and even the laws that we do not know of. But we have a holy and righteous God that explains to us not just the law, but what is God's purpose for our life. And so we are clearly given the insight to the thought process of a holy and righteous God. And so many folks will say, I will do the minimum. And I'm not going to discuss that on you. Praise God for the minimum. You'll see you in heaven, brother or sister, and we'll praise God. However, some of us will say, you know what? We want this love that God talked about. And I'll be the first to tell you, it is not natural. I have no natural love. Well, maybe a little bit, but the love process comes every time I think about the price that was paid for me. And in my weak human effort, I want to show love for the love that was given me. The woman poured out the expensive box of perfume to wash the Lord's feet with her tears. And so it was not required of her to wash his feet. It was not required of her to take a very expensive material perfume and wash the Lord's feet. But she did it when she recognized the power of the Lord to forgive her sins. Jesus said they were many. And so she was truly grateful. And there it is. I am truly grateful that my sins have been forgiven. I am truly grateful. And sometimes I have to pinch myself because I have a lot of friends who heard the same thing I heard. I have a lot of friends who went to the same church meetings that I went to. I have a lot of friends who I would say they were more holy than I. A lot of them didn't curse and they didn't steal intentionally. They didn't lie. And so they were good people. But the problem came that they did not accept Jesus into their life. And I would bet you a dime to a dollar that if I can't hang out with you, that there'd be a lot of coworkers, brothers and sisters, parents, other people who you fellowship with when you were younger, who refuse the free knowledge of a holy and righteous God. And we are not called to judge, but we are called to inspect And so you would probably say they probably would not make it. And of course, I hope that you would realize and take advantage of every opportunity to let them know the price that was paid for them and to tell them why you are doing good works, not so men would necessarily pat you on the back. And I have been researching the scriptures and I wanted to say, well, all the things I do, helping the poor, helping the needy, visiting the elderly, going into the prisons, going to very strange and exotic and sometimes very religiously weird countries in order to share the gospel. And even though I would like to pat myself on the back when we get to heaven, and I'm expecting to get this big old package of reward for all the things I've done. And the Lord said, well, Brother Bynum, you know, the first shall be last and the last shall be first. And I see you going way ahead of me. And I'm like, wow, I did all that. Well, I didn't do it to receive a reward. It would be nice. However, the reward of eternal life totally amazes me. And so should the Lord let you pass me up into the line, I'm not going to sit there and say, well, that guy didn't do anything. I'm just going to say, Lord, I'm just grateful to even be here. Salvation is the best gift you and I can ever receive. And so some Christians will say, well, this brother had that, and I had to go through the muck and the mire. I was born so poor that even the roaches didn't want to come to our house. Excuse that my joke there, but that was what we talked about. When you're raised in the Appalachian Mountains and everybody is barefooted as kids. And so the greatest thing that ever happened to me was the opportunity to receive a holy and righteous God and to use my free will that God has expressed to all of his creation, the animals. And I don't know how the devil deceived the serpent. I don't know if he was promised something. We do know that God cursed him. And so he walked up to Eve, one of the most beautiful creations in the garden. And so we often depict a serpent with the forked tongue crawling up to Eve or hanging by the tree branches. The Bible says the serpent was beautiful. And so that's what sin does. It takes the beautifulness that God has put into you and it changes it all around. And so free will, of course, is not free. It is a gift of God. And brothers and sisters, do not be confused, because every creation of God receives free will and they have the will to praise God. The serpent had the opportunity to praise God. The angels in heaven had an opportunity to praise God. All of humankind had the opportunity to praise God, and some have chosen well. And we are mixed with a lot of people. And so we have one third of the angels rebel. And let me ask you the question. Do you think it's one third of the humans that have rebelled? Do you think it's two thirds? Do you think it's a higher percentage or a less percentage? And I ask you that knowing the requirements of a holy and righteous God. And we don't have the Ten Commandments. We have the Two Commandments. And so everything relates to that. And so do you think that those Two Commandments are important and on the pathway to salvation? And so God is an awesome God.
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13: Welcome to another edition of Around the County. Today's a special show. We have on Tom Legerine, author, nonprofit founder, golf course owner, and endurance motorcyclist. On today, he's the author of two international bestsellers, Are you headed for a retirement crisis? And success or failure, the choice is yours. Tom, thank you so much for coming on Around the County.
14: My pleasure. Thank you so much for inviting me.
13: It's my pleasure. Now, first question, Tom, what inspired you to write, Are You Headed for a Retirement Crisis?
14: Quite frankly, I live in an age overlay district, Sun City, Arizona, and I see so many of my members at the club, and just there's 24,000 people that live in Sun City, Arizona. And you get to see how some of them have just not, they had enough money when they retired so that they could buy a house in Sun City. And then, but they didn't plan for how their life was going to go after retirement. It was all they did, and I would interview them. I'd ask them, well, you know, you're in this situation because there's several programs that we have here in Sun City where we can help people that are in need. And you see that statistically today, people 50 years and up, 70% of them have saved no money for retirement. Wow. And retirement is not just about money. I mean, we're in a different age because, quite frankly, we're living longer, and the money that we thought was a lot, it's going to make us get through retirement, you know, to the end. Turns out inflation is eating it up, and we don't have a backup plan. All we did is think about saving money so that we could get through it, but then the money deteriorates, and the length of our life, how long we need the money, is extended. So Here's the conundrum that people are faced with. Some people are smart and they've retired and they have different income streams that keep up with inflation. That's the retirement model that I try to teach people. So what you're doing is, not only is it the money, but there's a second part of retirement that most people don't even look at. They just say, I'm going to work in this job for 40 years or 45 years and then I'm going to retire. I'll go into government and work for 20 years and then go get another government job for 20 years and I'll have two retirements. I mean, you know, double dip or triple dip. Well, there's different plans, but what they're not planning is, what are you going to do when you're not working? Here's this time, and I see people, when I first got started in business in my 20s, I was in real estate and I saw a lot of people that did really well. And what they retired to was playing cards in the afternoon, or they didn't have a purpose in their life afterwards. And what I'm trying to get people to understand is that when you're not working, when you're not at a job where you go and check in, what are you going to do? What's your purpose? And that's what I try to, that's what this book tries to do for people, is I'm not telling them what their purpose should be, but God has a different plan than having us just work our whole lives and then not work, not be productive. God wants us, we're here to be productive humans. That's why he made us.
13: Yeah.
14: And if we don't look and, I mean, take some time and read your Bible and see where we're supposed to go. And so you have to have a purpose. And what the purpose is a lot of times people think success, they don't even know what the difference is. Success is reaching your goals. But happiness is wanting the goals that you reached. So if you go through your life and you work for 40 years and then you retire and say, I'm going to retire. Well, the insurance companies bet you're going to be dead in 1.6 years.
13: Wow.
14: What kind of plan is that?
13: Yeah.
14: You know, I mean, where are we giving back? Where are we helping other people? And quite frankly, happiness only comes from helping other people. Because they're God's creatures, and that's why we have to be here. So as we start working on these things, that how can I help other people? Well, how do I help myself? I get myself independent so I don't need other people's services, so that I can give back. I mean, like, my wife passed away 2.5 years ago, and she's with God now. I mean, I knew that was the path she was on. Well, I'm still here. And I'm 88 and I work 80 hours a week. Well, people say, well, how come you do that? Why do you put, what else am I going to do? Go home and watch TV or become an alcoholic or drink or go on drugs or have medicines or stuff? No, you got to be out doing things. And so that's one of the reasons I started my nonprofit. It's called Golf Program in Schools. I've introduced 53,000 kids, K-12 students in their school during their PE class. So I'm part of their curriculum. Nobody signs up. Nobody pays. It's all free to the kids and all free to the schools. I'll go into the school and I'll work with the kids and introduce them to golf and why rich people golf. And most people don't know why they do, but I tell the kids why. And I tell the young ladies in the high schools, when you get at a certain age and before you get serious with a boy, be sure you take them out and play golf with them.
13: There you
14: and
13: go.
14: They say, well, why would we do that? For the same reason rich people golf. It's they're not, you know, because people will ask, well, why do they golf? Well, what they do is when somebody comes to apply for work for me, I want to go to work for you. And then I say, what are you going to do to make me enough money that I can pay your salary and the 28% to the government? And oh, by the way, I'm in business. I want to make a profit. How are you going to do that?
13: Yeah.
14: Well, I can't look at their resume. I can see they're capable by looking at their resume. But what I do is I take them out and play golf with them. They're on a 90-day trial period where they can go or I can go. And so I'll have them and I'll come out and play golf with them. And I find out everything I need to know. And this is what's so important for young ladies, is that you can tell if they have anger issues or if they have, if they cheat. If they have those two things, a woman cannot change those two. That has to be internally by the person. So what goes on is you get to view them. It takes a second and a half to swing your club. That's 100 swings in 2.5 minutes. So I have you out on the golf course for 3 hours and 57.5 minutes, and you cannot hide. I can tell if you're aggressive, if you're timid. Now, why do I care? Well, if you take that shot between two tree limbs, that's 1 in 1,000,000. I don't care if you make it or not.
13: Yeah.
14: But the fact you took it makes you aggressive. If you chipped out into the fairway and took your medicine, went in, okay, now there's two different personalities. So the one personality I look at, Mr. Aggressive, you're not going in my accounting department, but have I got a job for you in sales? You see what I'm saying?
13: Yeah.
14: That you find out all these tendencies that people have. And that's why rich people golf. But I teach the young ladies that two things you cannot fix in a man, if they cheat or if they have anger issues, because I worked with victims of domestic violence for 10 years. And I will tell you, that doesn't brood well. The people have to either get the person to go into therapy and get fixed, or they have to leave. I mean, that's the only answer, or they're going to be dead. That's the outcome of those kind of things. And you say, well, how does this all retire? This go into the retirement process? Well, this is all things that I've done while I have been retired. And I got to do this because I set myself up financially that, first of all, I don't have a high lifestyle. I don't drive a Lamborghini. I drive a motorcycle almost every day. And, I have an older car. I don't waste my money on things that people think, oh, well, you're wealthy. You should. No, my time is my wealth.
13: Yeah.
14: Being able to go and do what I want when I want to do it. That's the wealth. And being able to give back and find other people that I can help, that I can actually be a benefit for. That's what you want to look at. So, you know, like you asked me, well, how did you start this golf program in school? Well, I'm on the Peoria Education Foundation board, and we raise $175,000 a year to help kids, not for scholarships, but kids that have got a B average and have overcome significant hardships as they go through high school. You just learn things. But what I learned, and that's what I'm trying to tell people about in retirement, you have time to learn these things.
13: Yeah.
14: You learn about kids and you learn about their needs. What I learned about myself is I'm living in an area where there's kids that you can't tell, but they don't have a house.
13: Wow.
14: They don't have parents and they're going to high school. Some of the schools actually have a closet with clothes in it, and a kid can walk in there and select a shirt or a pair of pants or a pair of shoes or something and just exchange it, take their stuff off. I mean, that's in my neighborhood. Wow. That's the kind of stuff that's in my neighborhood.
13: Yeah.
14: Well, that means in my neighborhood, there's a lot of stuff that I can do. And so that's why I went into the idea of I got to start. I went to Babson College. Goldman Sachs has a program called SB10K, where they, if you're in a CEO of a company and you want to learn how to grow your company and hire more people, they have a free program. And I used to go out to Long Beach, California from Phoenix. I'd ride my bike over there for 4 months. And some days that we'd be out there for 4 days, some days a half a day, you know, different times. But we learned, and in that class, I'm owning a failing golf course that's draining my money at like $350,000 a year. So I was so smart. I bought right in the bottom of the market, right at the top of the market, and the bottom fell out the next month. So, you know, you just, you know, well, maybe retirement isn't necessary right now. you just figure out how to get through that. And always every down can be turned into a up.
13: Yes.
14: And especially if you'll take the time to, it's okay to have failures. And that's what I try to teach people in my book, is it's okay if you look and you have nothing saved. Okay. You can't just keep sitting there saying, well, I don't have anything saved, because then you're going to work until you die.
13: Yeah.
14: So you don't get that, the beauty of being retired where you can actually help other people, which is what I consider that's the happiness.
13: I love that. What that you said, that, you know, after you retire, you really thought about your legacy and what are you going to leave behind. And so you're helping these kids with the golf program. And I love it because that was actually one of my favorite quotes from Dr. Martin Luther King Jr. He said, life's most persistent and urgent question is, what are you doing for others?
14: That's and that's where happiness comes from. He is totally correct.
13: And the legacy that you leave behind, you know, we'll be in heaven someday, but, you know, for those that are left on earth, you got to think, you know, what do I leave behind for them? So you're doing a huge impact. You must have impacted millions of people with your book and this golf program that you do for kids. Just to remind people right now that are listening to Around the County, my guest today is Tom Legering. He's the author, nonprofit founder, golf course owner, and endurance motorcyclist. He's the author of two books, bestsellers, Are You Headed for Retirement Crisis? And Success or Failure? The Choice is Yours. And I do have to tell you, and for more information, go to golfps.org. That's golfps.org. And I have to say, my sister was working at 20th Century Fox some years ago, and she didn't know how to golf. And the guys were going out and golfing, doing a lot of these, you know, during work hours and stuff. They do an extended lunch break or whatever, and they shoot 9 holes or play, all, you know, leave work early and play golf. And she said, well, hey, I would like to do that. So she took some golf lessons. She actually was kind of a natural, was really good at it. So she's out on the golf course. She said she was more productive on that golf course than she was 8 hours sitting at her desk, because it took a long time for certain guys to email back to her. But if they're out there on the golf course, she just, you know, would tell them, hey, this is what I was looking for, this plan. She did international promotions for the movies. So she would just give them her idea and stuff. And she said, man, learning to golf was the best decision she ever made, because not only did she get more work done, but then people knew her name. She was there. She wasn't just somebody sitting back in an office behind a computer. So that's some great advice for men and women. If you're working for a big company, learn to golf, because those big companies, the higher ups, they all like to golf. And like you said, it's a way to get to know somebody really well is out on the golf course.
14: Yeah, you can find out if you want to be around them or be with them.
13: Yeah.
14: You know, you may have to be around them, but you don't have to be with them. And you don't have to try to change every person. But golf is played by the highest economic demographic. 8 to 9% of Americans play golf. And generally speaking, they're the wealthiest people. Yeah. Doesn't mean you're going to be rich if you play golf, but especially for young women getting on. Well, the last 5 years in a row, more than 1,000 full ride scholarships go unapplied for by girls.
13: Wow.
14: I mean, that's what I'm doing in the schools. I'm telling these young ladies, golf can lead to college free. You graduate with no debt. Do not go to college and get a bean counter degree and a big debt. You go to college on a scholarship because you did the work to go through high school and get on the golf team and then get accepted into college. Yeah. That's what we're working for. Yeah. My goal is to expand my little nonprofit nationally. I want to be in 950 golf courses across the country and introduce 19 million kids every year to golf.
13: I love it.
14: It's a sport that they all need to be part of.
13: Yeah.
14: Now, when you look like me, you can still play golf.
13: There you go.
14: Now, I don't do boxing anymore. I don't do track. I don't do pole vault. I don't do the hurdles. Steeplechase. I don't do any of that stuff. But I can still be competitive at golf, especially at my age.
13: Yeah, and there's a lot of fitness that goes into it. You walk the 18 holes, and you're swinging out there. You're in the sun and stuff. So there's a lot of fitness that goes. Let me ask you about your book. You have the two books. Are You Headed for Retirement Crisis and Success or Failure? The Choice is Yours. They're available where all major books are available, Amazon and all that type of stuff. But can you tell us about the offer that you have, your mentoring offer, if you buy one of the books?
14: Oh, absolutely. If you buy one of my books, first of all the money from the book sales go to my nonprofit.
13: Wow.
14: I've donated both books to the nonprofit. So it's not me that's profiting from this. I made enough money in my life to take care of myself because I don't live lavishly. Uh-huh. So it's just a different thing. Like I say, I live in a small house, but I have a big backyard.
13: And you have a big heart. That's for sure.
14: Well, that's what I'm working for. But you know, there's things that the books and the mentoring, like I say, I've been a SCORE mentor, certified SCORE mentor, did that for 10 years. And I've been 10 years, I worked in Eve's Place helping victims of domestic violence. So there's a lot of background. And then my own experience, I have no problem helping people online if they want help. Some people say, oh, would you help me? Give me some money. No, I don't do that. I help you to figure out how to get money and how to change your life so you don't carry debt.
13: Yeah.
14: You know,
13: It's the whole give a man a fish, teach a man a fish type of thing.
14: Well, see, I carry that to the next place. There's three things. If you give a man a fish, you feed him for a day. If you teach him how to fish, you'll feed him for his lifetime. You teach him how to catch a fish. But there's a third one that I taught over in China for a year, and I got into it with one of the instructors, and I said, well, you're saying, yes, it came from China, but it's not good enough. And he said, well, you know, like he was upset. I said, the last one is teach a man to grow fish and you feed the community for generations.
13: Wow.
14: So this is all what we're trying to do is how do we make this better than we found it? And like I say, I try to tell people if you have failures in your life, which I have had some really nice ones because I used to have a very grandiose idea of myself. But so I got to a place where I thought I could rule the market, and I found out, no, the market rules me. I have to figure out how to function in the markets as they're presented to me. And once you learn these things, and I call it learn from your failures. Failure is not a bad thing. It's a good thing. We wouldn't have a light bulb if Edison gave up on his first one, or even his 499th one, 4,999. I mean, he didn't get it till the end, and he didn't even have it perfected at the end. But now we all use lights and accept it as just normal, everyday thing. Well, before it wasn't, before he had 5,000 tries at it. Wow. So learn from your things. And what Edison said about failure was, I know 4,999 things that don't work.
13: Yeah.
14: So I'm getting the field narrower to what I want. And learn from your failures. Just fail fast. Don't give up. Move forward. But that's the kind of mentoring I'll help people with. If they email me at tom@golfps.org, buy the book, I'll give you 2 months of free mentoring. If you need more, I mean, we'll work that out.
13: Wow. But, that's awesome, Tom, that you offer that. And just talking to you here for the last 20-some minutes, you have so much knowledge. So I can only imagine what's in the book and what people can learn and take away from it. And the mentoring offer is something that just goes to show you how you have a big heart and you really are giving back, Now, we only have a few minutes left, and out of selfishness, because I know we could talk more about these retirement and tidbits, but I want to know, because we talked earlier, and one of the things in your title is endurance motorcyclist. And I know you just came back from a big trip. Tell us about that. How'd you get into it, and what was the last trip you did?
14: Well, this little badge right here, it says that I've gone in all 48 states plus Alaska twice in 17 days.
13: What?
14: And I did it twice. I'm the only person that's ever done that. I'm in a group called the Iron Butt Association, and it's a

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4: On the New York Turnpike, and I get into a rain downburst. It was raining so hard, I could not see the car in front of me. But if I was 70 feet behind him, I couldn't see his taillights. But if I was 60 feet behind him, and we're going 80 miles an hour. And why am I going that fast? Because I'm following the car in front of me. I cannot see anything. I'm like underwater. I mean, that's rain that Arizona people do not know about. And I followed him for 45 minutes. And that happened to me twice. And you just go along and you say, oh my God, what's going to happen? Thank you, God. I'm ready. I'm ready. If you need me to, you can come and take me right here. Because I couldn't slow down because there's no place. I couldn't see enough to get out of my lane. And so the guy in front of me, at least he turned his blinkers on so I could really track him. But, you know, it wasn't overly dangerous. It was just, I could see him and he was going. So as long as he was going, I was fine.
5: Wow.
4: But, and endurance motorcycle riding is just the same thing as any other thing in, like in business. Business is an endurance. You have to have the heart. You have to put your time in. You can't just, it's making money now, so I can take it easy. I mean, like I say, I have a golf course and I'm basically growing my nonprofit. I'm building a program here that I can take on the road. So my goal is, like I say, to be in, I want to be at other golf courses, 950. So if any of your audience plays golf and has a golf course that's underfunded, not making enough revenue, they bring our program to their golf course. I've raised the income here 116% over 5 years.
5: Wow.
4: That's, and most golf is a better business now ever since COVID.
5: Okay.
4: People started being able to play golf.
5: All right.
4: But so golf is on the uptick, but I'm really trying to get the people that are socially, economically depressed into golf. And I go to the lesser Title I schools. I go 4 days on campus in their gym class. And then one day the school has, the only expense to the school is they have to have one or two buses. They come out to my course and I show the kids how to actually hit a ball, do chipping, putting and hitting drivers and go in our golf academy with TrackMan and actually see how they've made improvement.
5: Well, Tom, but I hate to cut you.
4: If you don't work with the kids, you can't do it.
5: Yeah. I hate to cut you off, Tom. I could do, I think, a 2-hour show with you every day for the next 3 years and maybe just scratch some of the knowledge and information you have. Tom Lengarain, thank you so much. Check out his book, Are You Headed for a Retirement Crisis? And also Success or Failure, The Choice is Yours. You buy the book, he will email you. He will mentor you through emails for 2 months. That's just awesome. And also has his golf program. So more information about the golf program, go to golfps.org. That's golfps.org. Tom, thank you so much for taking time out of your busy schedule to come on around the county. And thank you for everything you do for the future retirees and for all those kids that you're helping get out on the golf course and play golf and learn the lessons of life through golf.
4: And be a productive human being.
5: There you go.
4: That's what I'm trying to teach.
5: Well, thanks again, Tom. And for anybody else out there that's part of a 501(c) or charitable organization, or you have an event coming up and you want to be on around the county, just email me at programs@salemsandiego. That's programs@salemsandiego. This is Around the County, keeping you in the know, everything San Diego.
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12: Heavenly Hope. 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
13: Heavenly Hope, truths from the Hebrew language. This is another day. We thank God for it, and I thank God for you tuning in, my friend. Let's get busy with our study. 15 Hebrew words to transform our Christian faith, rediscovering our Jewish roots. And we on the 10th word, Naquam, we left off. Restorative judgment. A good judge in a healthy society doesn't hand out punishments to feel better, but a good judge discerns truth, weighs circumstances, and seeks justice that leads to restoration. Our God, in his economy, vengeance is never the final word. Redemption is. So we're going to pray, and then we're going to get started with our with the continuation of our study, our Hebrew word, Naquam. Father in heaven, we thank you, and we praise you, and we bless your name. Stand by us, watch over us, lead us, guide us, and direct us in the person of the Ruach HaKodesh, the Holy Spirit, him who enlightens and dwells, teaches, guides, directs, comforts, and convicts. We thank you for the third person in the counsel of the Godhead. We thank you for the second person in the counsel of the Godhead, in the person of Yahshua HaMashiach. And we thank you, Father, for initiating and Yahshua executing and the Ruach HaKodesh, the Holy Spirit, continuing to show us the way. Have your way now the rest of this day, the rest of this evening, the rest of this night, wherever we may be, we ask you to have your way. In Yeshua's name I pray. Amen. Visit my website, www.coyhm.org. See what we have to offer, when we have to offer it. If you're blessed by this ministry, consider sowing a seed for our outreach ministries. Also, if you need prayer, again, email me at pastorhodges1955@gmail.com. Let's pick up. A love that judges. No, we said that one. We looked at that last week. What does this mean for us? That's what we are. To live in the spirit of Naquam is to resist retaliation and entrust justice to God. It means speaking truth without becoming bitter, seeking justice without losing mercy, refusing to repay evil with evil, trusting God to deal with those who hurt us, even when it takes longer than we'd like. Most of all, it means living in such a way that our response to wrong doesn't mirror the world's instinct for vengeance, but reflects God's instinct for redemption. Vengeance is mine, says the Lord, not because he's angrier than us, but because he's wiser, he's purer, and he's more committed to saving the world than we'll ever be. So when someone wounds you, don't strike back. You know, that turn the other cheek is a whole nother subject matter. And it doesn't mean what we think it means, but that's another subject, as I said, and we'll get with that some other day. We should pray. And when you are wrong, don't retaliate, forgive. And when you are mistreated, don't plot revenge. Let go, let God be God. Let's look at our 11th word, Shavet. The God that guides, the God that not strikes. Among the most widely misinterpreted and dangerously weaponized verses in the Bible is Proverbs 13 and 24. And that says, whoever spares the rod, Shevet, S-H-E-V-E-T, for our listening audience who do not speak Hebrew, hates their children, but the one who loves their children is careful to discipline them. For many, this verse has been misread not as parental wisdom, but as a divine endorsement of corporal punishment. And in the hands of some religious teachers, the rod, Shevet in Hebrew, has become a license for cruelty. No book illustrates this distortion more tragically than the bestseller To Train Up a Child by Baptist preacher Michael Pearl and his wife Debbie. Selling over 1 million copies and translated into dozens of languages, it teaches parents to discipline their children with belts, plastic tubing, whips, switches, and even cold showers and food deprivation. And according to the Pearls, spanking, whipping, and breaking the child's will are signs of biblical love. In their own words, a spanking, whipping, paddling, switching, or belting is indispensable to the removal of guilt in your child. His very conscience, nature, demands punishment. Well, I'm going to say this. I'm a firm believer in discipline, giving discipline to a child who is disobedient, a child who, you know, horses need to be broke, and the way that you break them is you ride them until they're broke. Mustang, you break those, you break them by riding them, and you hold on to them and don't let them kick you off of them, and you just continue to ride them in, until they're broke. Well, with a child, you talk to them first, and but I believe sometimes that blessed assurance has to be tapped. It has to be spanked, and I believe that some people have taken it too far or went overboard with it, and that's why laws are in place where you can't spank or whip your child. Well, I believe that we'd have a better what word am I looking for? A better community of young people if they did get spanking. If they did, you know, that thing, get in the corner, time out, that sort of thing, it really doesn't work. But spankings have worked through the years, yeah, but I don't believe you should go overboard with them. I don't believe you should be beating people with brooms and things of that nature. I remember ironing cords. I remember that. I remember belts, too, but I don't believe a person should be getting whipped with plastic tubing. I also remember switches. They tell you to go to the tree and pull out that switch, and you come back with the shortest switch there is because you don't want that bad whipping. Well, those were times of old, but those times worked. Some of that stuff worked, but I think, like I said before, some people just carried it too far, and they really bruised the child. You don't want to do that. I'm not in agreement with that, but I am in agreement with discipline. And a child needs to be disciplined sometimes because of that sin nature. That rebellious nature. And they have to have a proper leader to lead them into righteousness and the things of God. And sometimes it might take a spanking to do that. Let me get off my rant and let's pick up where we left off. This theology of fear and pain is based in large part on a single word, and that single word is Shevet, S-H-E-V-E-T, the rod. But Michael and Debbie Pearl's interpretation of this word and of God's character is not only biblically misguided, it's spiritually toxic and, in too many tragic cases, deadly. Well, you know, I don't know the Pearls. I'm only going by what I see here. My prayer is that things changed and, you know, maybe they have come to the light of not being so, how can I say, brutal, if I can use that word, in discipline. There's ways to do things, and some of that is talking. I agree with that, too, but I don't want to go back on that rant. But we want to make sure that we do things to show God's character, not being biblically misguided or spiritually toxic. Others have grown up damaged, angry, afraid, or worse, convinced that love looks like pain and discipline feels like fear. But what if Shevet never meant to strike? Pastor D, what if it never meant to strike? S-H-E-V-E-T, Shevet. What if it meant that? Well, the word Shevet in Hebrew is rich with meaning. It does not refer to a weapon of violence. It refers to a shepherd's staff. Israel was and still is a land of shepherds. Even today, you can drive through modern high-tech Israel and see Bedouins herding sheep along highways. A shepherd's rod was never designed for beating the sheep. It was a tool for guidance, defense, and authority. It served three main purposes. Before I go to these three main purposes, I remember I was in Israel in February 2015, and I was at the Qumran at the Dead Sea, and we took a bus ride there, and on our way back up to Jerusalem, because Jerusalem sits on a high level, we was on our way up, and I saw Bedouins herding their sheep along the highway. So that's true. They still do that, but it served three main purposes: protection to drive away predators, direction to gently block a sheep from wandering, and then inspection to count and examine the sheep, ensuring their health. Well, the shepherd's rod is not a symbol of punishment. It is a symbol of presence, of care, of authority, rooted in love. This is why David, Israel's most famous shepherd, wrote this. He says, "Even though I walk through the valley of the shadow of death, I will fear no evil, for you are with me, your rod, your shevet, and your staff. They do what? They comfort me." Psalms 23 and 4. Comfort, not fear, not bruises, not broken wheels. And David's shevet brought security, not suffering. Because in Hebrew imagination, discipline was never about crushing. It was about leading, correcting, and protecting. And then there's lost in translation, when rod became rage. And so how did shevet become a justification for abuse, Pastor D? Well, this is often the case. It starts with translation, not just of language, but of a worldview. The Western world inherited a theological lens shaped more by Roman punishment and Calvinist guilt than by Hebraic covenantal love. In that lens, discipline became synonymous with pain, and authority became dominance, and the image of a shepherd's rod morphed into an instrument of wrath. Let's stop there. Take a pause for the calls, pay some bills. I'll be right back. Don't touch that dial, and we will pick up where we left off.
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13: All right, Pastor Lee back, Heavenly Hope, Truths from the Hebrew Language. Combine that with a penal substitution. We're talking about when rod became rage, and how did shevet become a justification for abuse. We left off as before we took the break. Authority became dominance, and the image of the shepherd's rod morphed into an instrument of wrath. Well, combine that with a penal substitution understanding of the gospel, where God, the angry father, must pour out his wrath on his son to appease his justice. And it's not hard to see how earthly fathers began to believe that love means pain, that physical punishment is redemptive, that God beats his children into submission. Well, but this is not the God of Scripture. This is not the Yeshua who took children into his arms and blessed them, who said, "Let the little children come to me." The problem is not with Proverbs 13, it's with the interpretative framework of divine abuse. There's irony and tragedy. The rod turned against the sheep. Then the shepherd does not beat up the sheep with his rod and does not cause them distress. And if panicked, they will only run away and freak out the rest. Sheep are to be disciplined with extra tenderness and gentleness, not by hurting them with whips, belts, plastic tubes, a switch, or rods. The only time a shepherd would ever use his rod to strike was in defense, to fend off wolves or thieves. And tragically, the Pearls, Micah and Debbie Pearl and others, have turned the rod not on the predators, but on the sheep themselves. Well, this reversal is not just tragic, it's demonic. Children are not wolves to be beaten. They are lambs to be led. A child's spirit is soft and moldable, not something to be broken like a wild horse. Love does not bruise. It builds. Discipline does not injure. It instructs. And when a child is harmed in the name of God, it is God's name that is defamed and not honored. And rods become weapons, real lives and real damage. And for 20 years, more than 20 years, I've been saved, sanctified, and filled with the Lord's precious Holy Spirit. And I've, since 2010, I have been involved teaching from the Hebraic perspective and in a Messianic Judaism way. And so I've witnessed the cost of this ideology firsthand. one family, devout and sincere, used the Pearls, the Michael and Debbie Pearl methods faithfully. Their three sons were trained up according to the book, flawed, isolated, broken. And today, one is dead by suicide, another is in prison, and the third was homeless, addicted, and lost. And then he died. Another pastor beat his children to force obedience, and today both sons are drug addicts, unable to hold jobs or relationships. The son of one Messianic Baptist pastor, following lifelong of physical abuse at home, beat his wife to death in 2023, and yet the father still believes he was acting in love, just as God the Father did on the cross. Well, these are not outliers. These are the fruit of theology gone mad. And where the cross is seen as a crime of divine violence, instead of an act of self-giving love, parenting becomes fear-based. Children grow up scared of mistakes, terrified of punishment, and detached from grace. Proverbs 13:24, what does the Bible actually say? If we revisit the scripture, it says, whoever spares the rod hates their children, but the one who loves their children is careful to discipline them. Notice the second half, careful to discipline them. This is not rage. This is not reaction. This is not abuse. It is attentiveness, wisdom, consistency. Care is the operative word, not corporal. Likewise, in Proverbs 22:6, it says, train up a child in the way they should go, and when they are old, they will not depart from it. Train here is not coerce, but dedicate. Create pathways, shape character, build trust, not through fear and pain, but through faithfulness. And when Yeshua came, he didn't whip children into shape. He blessed them. He lifted them up as the model of the kingdom, unless you become like one of these. Matthew 18 and 3. The real meaning of discipline, the word discipline shares its root with disciple, and to discipline is to teach, not to terrorize. It is to help a child become someone they were meant to be, not to punish them into a compliance, but to train them in love. And good discipline teaches responsibility, not fear. It guides the child toward maturity, not submission. It creates safety, not silence. Well, Shavet as rule, not rod. In Psalm 2, the Messiah is said to rule the nations with a rod of iron. Again, the image of Shavet, but not a bludgeon. Bludgeon is it's an image of unshakable authority, of leadership that cannot be corrupted. Iron, unlike wood, was seen as unbreakable. It's the rod of justice, not the stick of punishment. In Revelation 12, the Messiah born from Israel is to rule with a rod of iron, but the Greek word used is poimenio, to shepherd. This rod is not a club. It's a shepherd's staff, an image of righteous leadership and unyielding protection. The rod was never about pain. It was always about presence. Well, many who grew up in a fear-based homes where love was confused with control and discipline with domination spend their lives spiritually limping. They either run from God entirely or stay trapped in performance-based religion, constantly trying to earn love or avoid punishment. But the gospel offers a better father. One who does not strike his children, but guides them. One who does not punish out of anger, but disciplines out of mercy. And then one who does not break wills, but men's hearts. Well, the shepherd, not a slave master. Research into the lives of serial killers and abusers, particularly their family histories, has led to a sobering conclusion. One of the most effective ways to cultivate criminal behavior is through hyper-legalistic parenting that wounds both the body and the soul. And when discipline becomes domination and rules replace relationships, the damage can run deep and often, tragically turn violent. The way we understand our Father in heaven to be loving, tender, and full of compassion, or angry, furious, and hateful, will directly reflect on how we raise our children. And whether we like it or not, our theology shapes everything about us, including how we treat others. If people look at the cross and see the violence of a father abusing and killing his own son, we should not be surprised if they, too, justify their abusive behavior towards their children under the banner of godly discipline, fearing if they won't hit them hard enough, God will. But biblical chevet is not for beating your child into shape. It's for leading them into life. I'm going to say that one again. Biblical chevet, S-H-E-V-E-T, is not for beating our children into shape. It's for leading them into life. God is not an abusive father who loves by hurting. He's a good shepherd who leads us beside still waters and restores our soul. His rod does not bruise, it comforts. And if your theology tells you to hit your children to make them good, then your theology is fear-driven. To truly train up a child is to walk with them, not whip them, to correct them in love, not crush them with power, to give them the same mercy God gave you. Let's rediscover the meaning of chevet and use our hands not to hurt but to heal. I kind of agree with a lot of it, but I still say some children need discipline. And that blessed assurance sometimes has to be tapped. So I'm paraphrasing, but I'm not saying harm your child. So don't get that twisted. I'm not saying that. But sometimes a tap on the backside will help the situation, along with correcting, go sit over there in that corner for a minute. So they both kind of assist and kind of help. Let's look at our 12th word. I think I got time. Ginhinom, Guyana, and it's known as hell. You very likely heard the claim that Yeshua talked more about hell than he did about heaven. Well, take, for example, the words of a famous Calvinist, Pastor John MacArthur. He says this: yes, Yeshua, Jesus, was a hellfire preacher. Jesus spoke more about hell than anybody else in the Bible. In fact, he spoke more about hell than everybody else in the Bible combined. He continually spoke about hell, and he warned sinners to escape hell because of its horrible reality. Well, the Gospels and the writers of the Berit Hadashah, the New Testament, describe hell as a fiery place, and its fire is the fire of torture and torment. It's also described as darkness, outer darkness, like being lost in the most infinite corner of space under horrible torture and pain, a place of weeping, wailing, and teeth-grinding agony. Well, this statement, however, is incorrect. In fact, Yeshua not only spoke of hell, but spoke of Gehenna, or Gehenna in Greek, a term or metaphor well known in Judaism. And the term Gehenna, used by Yeshua in the Berit Hadashah in the New Testament as a metaphor to describe the condition of suffering and divine consequences, was understood by Jews by the first and second centuries primarily as symbolizing harsh consequences rather than the destination in the afterlife. I'm going to stop there. Lord says the same. Next week, we'll pick up and look at Matthew 23 and 15, how Yeshua condemns the religious leaders for making their converts twice as much a child of hell as themselves. We'll look at that. Visit my website, www.coyhm.org. See what we have to offer, when we have to offer it. If you're blessed by this ministry, consider sowing a seed. If you need prayer, email me at pastorhodges1955@gmail.com or go to the website and hit contact the pastor. I love you. The Lord loves you. Stay strong in him. I say Yashir Koach. May your strength remain firm, and also say take care, won't you? I don't see why don't you. Pastor D out.
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0: Welcome to Life Study of the Bible with Witness Lee, a program brought to you by Living Stream Ministry. Witness Lee, a servant of the Lord for over 7 decades on 5 continents, culminated his ministry with a 21-year, book-by-book exposition of the entire Bible, which he called a life study. This life study is the basis of our program today, which includes short portions of the spoken messages given by Witness Lee. Now, let's join today's life study.
1: The Word of God is so marvelous. The more you discover of its infinite riches and hidden treasures, the more you realize that there is far more to see than we could ever possibly exhaust. Its structure, its order, even the subtle ways in which various passages begin are full of meaning and significance. For example, consider a passage that you may have read hundreds of times and never really stopped to consider. Paul begins his letters to the church in Thessalonica not in a general way, but in a way that is unique from the way he opened any of his letters to the other churches. Paul and Silvanus, he writes in 1 Thessalonians chapter 1, verse 1, and Timothy, to the church of the Thessalonians in God the Father and the Lord Jesus Christ, grace to you and peace. Bill Lawson has joined us for our third program now of this new life study on the book of 1 Thessalonians. And Bill, even in the simple greeting we just read, we'll see there is a lot of meaning here, isn't there?
2: Really so. It's good to be back here in the program, Chris. Apparently it's just a mere greeting that Paul goes through in formality until he gets into the main burden, what he wants to say. But really, there is a lot here hidden that we have to see that Brother Lee brings out in his life study.
1: Bill, we will focus on this verse and particularly this simple opening to the church of the Thessalonians. The phrase is the one that I was referring to a moment ago when I said it was unique to the way Paul opened his other letters. He would say things like to the church which is in Corinth and expressions like this. But this time he specifically says to the church of the Thessalonians. And we'll see that that is not insignificant. But in addition to that, hidden in the pages of this very first chapter, not in a easy-to-recognize way, but in a definite way, as we'll hear in the coming portion, and as we join Witness Lee here in a moment, we see the three of the triune God, the three of the Godhead marvelously displayed. Let me go ahead and read a couple of other verses, if I could. Remember now, we have in this verse, of course, to the church of the Thessalonians, in God the Father and the Lord Jesus Christ. Then in verse 10, and await his Son from the heavens, whom he raised from the dead, Jesus, who delivers us from the wrath which is coming. And then in the middle of the chapter, buried in verses 5 and 6, listen, for our gospel did not come to you in word only, but also in power and in the Holy Spirit, and in much assurance, even as you know what kind of men we were among you for your sake. Verse 6, and you became imitators of us and of the Lord, having received the word in much affliction with joy of the Holy Spirit. We have the Father, we have the Son, and we have the Spirit, don't we, Bill?
2: Really so. It's buried there, but you have to get into it to realize. You've got the first of the Trinity there in the first verse, and then you jump down to the end of the chapter, and you have the second of the Trinity, and then you go to the middle of that chapter in verses 5 and 6, and you have the third of the Trinity, the Holy Spirit. So the entire triune God is structured there in chapter 1.
1: And as we have seen in the first couple of programs, remember, this book and this letter to the church in Thessalonica, written to a new church, new believers. Paul had passed through about 1 year prior and had spent a few weeks only laboring in the gospel in the synagogue and probably elsewhere, and quite a response. And now a year later, not only have they survived, these young believers, Bill, but they are thriving, aren't they?
2: Really so. If you get into the book of Acts, when Paul first went there, of course, he went into the synagogue as he usually did. And the word there in Acts tells us that he spent at least 3 weeks just ministering the word to them and brought a good number of the Thessalonians to Christ.
1: Well, you said as we get into this, and that's what we're about to do. So let's join Witness Lee, and then we'll have his fellowship, and then that will give you and I more opportunity to have a fellowship of our own. So here's Witness Lee with our first segment.
3: The subject of the message tonight is the triune God embodied in the word to produce a holy life for the church life. In verse 1, you do have God the Father, don't you? God the Father is the first of the triune God. In the last verse, you have God the Son. So meaningful. In the beginning of the chapter, you have God the Father. And in the end of the chapter, you have God the Son. Amen. Then in between, verse 5 tells you the Holy Spirit. Amen. God the Spirit. So this chapter is showing us the triune God to do something. Have you seen this? Verse 1, you have God the Father. Verse 10, God the Son. Verse 5, God the Spirit. So you could see, this is a chapter on the triune God. The triune God is the element of the construction of the New Testament. You sisters, in your coating, you do have groceries. Groceries are the elements of your coating. You have beef, you have fish, you have vegetables, you have rice, flour, and so forth. You have all this good stuff as elements for your coating. You have to realize what are the elements of the composition of the New Testament. What are the elements of the composition of this chapter? The triune God. God the Father. God the Son. God the Spirit. Already here.
1: Bill, of course, he made the point better than you and I tried to at the beginning there of the seeing the triune God, the three of the triune God, really manifested in these 10 short verses. But a couple of other things came out that I think are worth visiting. First of all, he said the subject of this message is the triune God embodied in the Word to produce a holy life for the church life. And that is a very apt description of the church that existed in this ancient Greek or Macedonian city, as it was at that time. Then secondly, near the end, he said the triune God is the element of the composition of the New Testament. Talk about either or both of these points, if you would.
2: Of course, when Brother Lee talks about the matter of the triune God embodied, it's not just the triune God, but we have to realize throughout the New Testament, we can see the triune God was embodied in his Word. We know the Father, as Brother Lee said, is the first of the Trinity. And that Father, one day, was embodied in the Son, the Lord Jesus Christ. So the Son is the embodiment of the Father. And then the Lord took another step, we know, from 1 Corinthians 15, to become the life-giving Spirit. So the Spirit there is the realization of the Son, who is the expression of the Father. So you have the triune God now there embodied in the man, Jesus Christ, becoming the life-giving Spirit. And now this entire triune God comes to us in his Word. So the entire triune God is embodied in the Word. So when ones like Paul, for example, when he went to Thessalonica and he ministered there in the synagogues of the city, he was ministering the very triune God that had come into him. And as he was speaking the Word, the triune God was embodied, contained, and even conveyed in the words that he spoke. So when the listeners, those Thessalonian people there, when they were listening to Paul's words, the very triune God as life was entering into them. The words contain the life of God, and they also convey the very triune God as life to us, thereby regenerating them and making them the genuine believers.
1: How about this matter of the element of the New Testament?
2: Of course, when we look at all the epistles, mainly in the New Testament, we can see that Paul structured the entire New Testament epistles with the very triune God. In other words, if the triune God, the Father, the Son, and the Spirit, is not the element, is not the content, is not the reality of what he said, then everything would collapse. Because the triune God is a very supporting structure of everything in the Christian life, everything in the church life, and everything that makes a Christian what he is. Again, if you take away the triune God, Paul's letters are without content.
1: Right.
2: They're without reality.
1: Right.
2: They have no meaning whatsoever. So it's very important here, even in the very first chapter of 1 Thessalonians, Paul gets right into the structure of the triune God.
1: So many things are contained or implied in the Trinity, in the triune God here. I mean, without that, God to man is distant, abstract, detached, and we have, you know, the marvelous types and pictures in the Old Testament, but we don't have that intimate, interactive connectivity to God that we have by virtue of his being triune and the process that he has gone through, which we've talked about many times. So this is really the key. And now as we get in and talk a little bit about the background of the Thessalonians, it'll become, I think, even more striking.
2: Right.
1: Okay, let's talk about that point now. We made mention of the fact that Paul began this letter, the first letter to the Thessalonians, in a unique way. Unique except for one other book, actually, which is 2 Thessalonians, which he begins virtually identically. In 2 Thessalonians chapter 1, verse 1, Paul and Silvanus and Timothy to the church of the Thessalonians in God our Father and the Lord Jesus Christ. The only change here in the expression is he substitutes our Father for the Father that he used in the first book. But now, Bill, we're going to hear Witness Lee talk about this expression, the church of the Thessalonians. Why is this significant?
2: Well, if you mentioned earlier, Chris, about when Paul wrote to the church in Corinth, he said, to the church of God, which is in Corinth. The church is an entity, but it has a physical location and expression in the city of Corinth. Here, it's not a location. Here, it's a kind of a people. So it's the church of the Thessalonians, whereas there in Corinth is the church of God, which is in Corinth. This shows that this church is of certain people. Not the natural Thessalonians who have a natural, you know, a nature that is obviously unbelieving and very sinful. But this shows that the church that we can be a part of, right, has its source in God, the Father, yet it involves people who live in a particular city who may in their background have been very sinful and very idolatrous,
1: right.
2: Yet they have become the church of God. Yet of the Thessalonians.
1: Yeah, it's as if Paul is drawing particular attention to the fact that this church was of the Thessalonians, and we'll realize, and I think in a couple of minutes here after we join Witness Lee, there was some meaning implied there. Why don't we find out about that? And here's Witness Lee with that.
3: In these two books, we are told the church is of the saved sinners of Thessalonians. In other epistles, Paul used to say to the church, which is at Corinth or what place. But here, he rather say to the church of the Thessalonians. And you have to realize, according to history, Thessalonians were fallen people. Terrible! If you ever read the history of Macedonia and Achaia. Achaia is right today's Greece. In Achaia, you have Athens, you have Corinth. In Macedonia, you have Philippi and Thessalonica. Maya, the history tells us, Thessalonians didn't have a good name. Sinful, dirty, adulterers, fornicators. But they got regenerated. They got born of God because they believed in Christ.
4: Amen.
3: Right? There was such a group of people in that dirty, evil city. Church was of them in God,
4: Amen.
3: The Father,
4: Amen.
3: And in the Lord Jesus Christ. Such an expression is marvelous. There is a group of sinners, the dancers, the drinkers, the gamblers, all those simple people, they got saved.
4: Amen.
3: and they become Christians, and now they are in God the Father and our Lord Jesus Christ. Amen. The church is in such a wonderful situation. Amen. The church is not only in the Father, but also in our Lord. Amen. Well, this involves the Trinity.
1: Bill, I hope our listeners caught this point. To me, it is absolutely marvelous. If you do any research onto the situation in Thessalonica, it was a notorious city full of all kinds of worldly, sinful activity, kind of a hub of that kind of thing. And we may think of a couple of cities in our culture, our society, that would we could fill in that context. So that helps us, I think, identify with this situation. And so Paul, specifically drawing attention to the fact that the church is of this group, of this place, of these kinds of people, it becomes a glorifying to the Father and really a shame to his enemy, isn't it?
2: That's exactly right, Chris. About a year and a half ago, I traveled to Thessalonica. It's a seaport. And like you say, it was really a notoriously evil place. There was idolatry, immorality, sinfulness, drinking, debauchery. All these kind of things was just the very characteristic of that city. So anyone who was from Thessalonica right. had a reputation. They were not good people. Yet, as you're saying, it is a real glory to God that God could, through Paul, go into a city like that and minister the word, raise up a church life there, and shame the enemy who had polluted those Thessalonians to the uttermost, yet the Lord could turn around and save those people, regenerate them, and begin to live in them a holy life. That is a real shame to the enemy and a glory to God. That's the significance of the church of the Thessalonians, that the church is composed of people like us, who a number of us had that kind of background, yet the Lord could take us out of that background and call us the church. That is marvelous.
1: It is marvelous, Bill. And just to add to the good point you just made, not only did the Lord find some willing to respond to the gospel in such an evil, dark place, but this church became, as we saw yesterday, a kind of a model, a pattern for both the regions of Achaia and Macedonia. These were believers who were really experiencing living a holy life for the church life to the point where others were inspired by their pattern. And that makes it even more remarkable, doesn't it?
2: Really, so no doubt the word spread quickly that there is something going on in Thessalonica. Even it spread to Philippi, Athens, and Corinth, in those places, that there is really something going on here, that the Lord could really revolutionize the life of those Thessalonians who live there, to turn them, like Paul says, from idols, idolatry, to what? To serve the living God. This is a real glory to God's salvation, how dynamic God's salvation is.
1: Well, Witness Lee was not through with this first simple verse by just pointing out this matter of the church being of the Thessalonians. But now the next preposition in this verse, in God the Father, gets his attention, and it's of at least equal importance and meaning.
3: The church is in such a God, Amen. Who is the Father, the Lord, and Jesus Christ. Amen. When I worked on this verse, I realize this kind of expression is not a simple thing. So I went to Dinaphore's New Testament, because in the end of last century, he was authority on the New Testament Greek. He does have some good point here. You know, he says what? Let me tell you. He says, this word in, the church of Thessalonians in God, this word in denotes communion and participation in. The church is a group of people in common union with God, who is in the participation in God. In these two epistles, Paul didn't use the preposition of. He used the preposition in. Not just in God and in Christ, but in God the Father. In God the Father, and in our Lord. Amen. The Father indicates a relationship of life. Amen. God is no more merely our God. God today is the Father of the church people, because all the church people have been born of God. This is wonderful. Not only so, not only Jesus Christ, but our Lord. God is our Father, and Jesus Christ is our Lord. The church is in sight.

0: Life can be messy, but you don't have to figure it out alone.
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4: But not Thessalonians in the natural life or the unregenerated situation. They were once Thessalonians, but now they have been transferred into God the Father and the Lord Jesus Christ. They are now in another person. They were once in Adam, Thessalonians, you know, sinful, but now they have been transferred by Christ into God the Father and the Lord Jesus Christ. So in is a very meaningful word. It can mean union. It can also imply a communion, where once we are in union with the triune God, then we need to have a daily fellowship or communion with that union that we are in. And it also can denote participation, that we are not only in positionally, we are in subjectively and in a participating way, that every day we can participate in the life and nature of the Father, we can participate in the riches of the Son, and we can also participate in all the blessings of the Holy Spirit. So when Paul used of the Thessalonians and in God the Father and the Lord Jesus Christ, it's very, very meaningful.
5: Similar to Peter's word in his second letter, that we are partakers of the divine nature, that aspect of participation is really conveyed here, isn't it?
4: Yes, very, very much. And this is the whole point here. It's not just a matter that we got out of our natural man and we got into God, but we need to realize we need to be in God the Father. And that denotes a life relationship, a life union, not just a once-for-all life union when we were regenerated, but that implies we should have an organic daily fellowship and communion with the triune God every day. And that brings us back to the matter at the beginning of the holy life.
5: Right.
4: It's not just a matter of just being regenerated once.
5: Right.
4: But after we're regenerated, right away, we need to partake of the divine nature. We need to participate in all that He is and live a holy life for the church life.
5: And then, like the Thessalonians, we are those that are formerly of this place or that place, but now are found in God, our Father, and our Lord Jesus Christ.
4: Right.
5: That's the condition we all seek, isn't it, Bill?
4: Mm-hmm. Really so.
5: Good to have you here. Nice fellowship today.
4: Right. Very good.
5: We'll have more opportunities, Lord willing, as we continue on now in these books of 1st and 2nd Thessalonians. We hope you'll contact us right away so that you can get the printed volumes for this new life study that we're in. This volume contains both the life studies for 1st and 2nd Thessalonians. If you'd like to get that or find out about the other things we have available at Living Stream, including the recovery version and so many other things, call us toll free at 1-888-LIFE-STUDY, 888-543-3788. Join us again tomorrow. We continue now in our first week of this life study of 1 Thessalonians. For Bill Lawson, I'm Chris Wilde. Thanks very much for listening today.

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10: 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His messages and the original inspiring music you'll be hearing resonate with insight and hope for today's radio audience. And this is your host, Michael Kinchalian. Let me take this opportunity to welcome each of you personally. We are so glad you could join us. Now, on today's broadcast, Dr. Fuller will pick up where he left off last time in Colossians chapter 3. Beginning with verse 8, he'll list six sins that some Christians are guilty of. Then he will contrast those sins as he describes the believer's beautiful garments. Dr. Fuller will help you look into the mirror of the Word of God so you can see what fashion statement it is that you're exhibiting to the people around you. Now, if possible, please locate the New Testament book of Colossians in order to follow along. Meanwhile, let's hear from the Old Fashioned Revival Hour Choir and Men's Quartet as they bless us with some of their wonderful gospel numbers. Now, I'll return later on with the information you'll need if you'd care to tell us about your response to this program or if you'd like to get in touch with us for any other reason. But right now, here is the Chorus Choir.

on his face and in his voice. Let's sing out heavenly sunshine to the multitudes listening in across the nation. And as you sing through the first time, turn around and shake hands with as many as possible. Glad to see so many here. Over 4,000 people. Come on. Heavenly. Turn right around.

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We're always glad to have men of the armed forces here in attendance. Now, would you like to sing through just once more? All right, really lift it up and go.

0: May I remind you that the ministry of the old-fashioned revival hour is a faith work made possible by Christian friends throughout the world. In these very critical days, certainly the world needs the gospel as never before. And so we welcome your assistance in continuing this worldwide evangelistic endeavor of sending out the good news of salvation. If you wish to have a part in this work, kindly let us hear from you this week.
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1: Greetings, friends. Here's a very good and beautiful letter written by an American Indian girl. It is comforting to know that though life is so difficult for her, she really knows Christ, and He will not forsake her. Dear Mr. Fuller, I am a Papago Indian girl, 23 years old, and I have 5 children. We live 12 miles away from the nearest town out in the desert and have no car. The children and I are here all the time. The only bright spot in all the week for me is Sunday afternoon when I listen to your program, and it just lifts the worry off my mind and the loads of life. It just lifts me up nearer to God. And I just raise my voice and sing with you all. The singing takes me back to my childhood days. Thank you for all your teachings, Mr. Fuller. Well, I should like to know where this girl spent her childhood and who brought her to Christ. She may have been in some mission school, of which there are a few in the Southwest. We visited the Cook Indian School in Phoenix, and how happy we were to see those wonderful Indian Christians and their faithful missionary teachers. A good many of them had been converted listening to the old-fashioned revival hour, and we never shall forget how they sang Heavenly Sunshine for us. The next letter is from a minister in Fresno, California, who writes of hearing the old-fashioned revival hour under unusual circumstances in Portugal. Dear Brother Fuller, one night last month, near midnight, in Tomar, Portugal, I had just concluded a revival service and had to wait in the car for my hosts to drive me to Lieira, 40 kilometers away. While waiting, I sat musing on the grace of God, working in the hearts of those dear Portuguese people, and on the faithfulness of our missionaries in this land and other lands, where I had just visited from Paris to North Africa. I confess it while I was a bit lonely sitting there in the darkness. I prayed, and then I played with the car's radio dial, and strangely, right out of the night air, came the voice of Mrs. Fuller with the letters. What a blessing to hear that beloved program from California while there in Portugal. When our missionaries boarded the car, they were greeted by your message, Brother Fuller, and what a feast for 3 servants of God, away from home on errands of the King. But home and heaven became a bit nearer that night. Thank you. This last letter is an arresting one from a Christian woman, probably the only one in the town given over to godlessness. Dear Brother Fuller, I have been wanting to write you for so long. Each weekend, my husband and I come into this little town from a road construction camp where we are cooks. Your program each Sunday is the one bright hour of the week for me. I truly am lifted up from weariness of mind, soul, and body as I listen. It's difficult for me to tell you how I do feel about your hour, for there's no established church here, and one can just feel the godlessness in the air. There are just 2 stores and 2 bars, which are always filled, and honky-tonk music going all the time. We stay in a cabin where there are 5 other cabins for summer guests in these mountains, and when I set up my radio and get your program, several people come out and sit on their front doorsteps to listen. Today I put my radio on so loud that it drowned out the honky-tonk music. Oh, how this town needs God. I have been in many towns, but this place is by far the most ungodly I have ever seen, and it just breaks my heart to see old men and women and the teenagers all drinking liquor all day. These people don't know anything about God, only to use His name in cursing. Please remember me and my husband and this little town of godlessness. Truly my heart gets so heavy, and sometimes it's hard to go on. I've been a Christian for many years, but it is the first time that I've ever been in a place where there was no church of any kind. What would I do without the old-fashioned revival hour and its spiritual help? And that is all for today, friends.

remain standing for prayer, and may our heads be bowed and eyes closed. Our Heavenly Father, we pray that the Holy Spirit may take the things of Christ in an unusual way on this broadcast today, and that He may show the beauty of the Lord in all of His wonderful beauty, that souls outside of Christ, under condemnation of sin, may get a glimpse of the risen, glorified Christ and cry out, Lord, what must I do to be saved? And may they believe on the Lord Jesus Christ and be saved. Then we pray especially for all believers, that they too may get a vision of the risen Christ in all of His beauty and the graces of Christ and His kindnesses, and from this day forward be determined to be clothed upon with the beauty of holiness and be real witnesses to a dying world. For we ask it in Christ's name and for His sake. Amen.

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Today he'll be talking about the beautiful garments God has provided for each and every believer. His message is based on Colossians chapter 3, but he'll be sharing from other portions of Scripture as well. So you might want to jot down a few notes as you listen. But before we get to that message, we want you to hear more of the marvelous gospel music by the Old Fashioned Revival Hour Quartet and Chorus Choir.

Have your Bibles ready at the third chapter of Colossians, beginning at the 8th verse, speaking upon the believer's spiritual clothing today, and then next Lord's Day, Lord willing, speaking upon a very important theme, the Christian home. The Christian home. I wish you'd tell all of your friends and neighbors to listen in. Satan is doing everything in his power to undermine the home in America today. And I want to speak upon this very important theme, the Christian home.

With your Bibles open to the third chapter of Colossians, beginning at the 8th verse. As I said a moment ago, we're speaking upon the believer's spiritual clothing or the believer's beautiful garments. Last Lord's Day, our message was based upon Colossians 3, 1-7. And in those verses, we learned of the believer's new position, risen with Christ, and according to Romans 6, 5, if we have been planted together, that is, grafted into the true vine, a living branch in the true vine, the Lord Jesus. In the likeness of His death, we shall also be in the likeness of His resurrection. And in this new position, risen with Christ and drawing His resurrection life, we are being prepared, fitted, and equipped unto all good works. First, we are to set a new course, as a captain sets the compass of his ship on a predetermined course. We are to set our affections on things above, not on things on the earth. Our citizenship is in heaven, from whence we look for the Lord Jesus. And every believer should realize that he's a stranger and a pilgrim, that this world is not his home. And upon this new course, according to verse 5, we are, as new creations in Christ Jesus, to yield our members as instruments of righteousness unto God. For know ye not that to whom ye yield yourselves servants to obey, his servants ye are whom ye obey, whether of sin unto death or obedience unto righteousness? And never in the history of the broadcast have we received so many letters of conviction on the part of the radio audience as we have from last Sunday's message. A spirit of conviction is down over upon the people of the land. For remember this, that the wages of sin is death, but the gift of God is eternal life through Christ Jesus our Lord. And verse 5 outlines the sins of the flesh, which, unless they are put away, will deflect the compass bearing and will land upon the rocks of destruction and be a castaway, not usable for the Lord's sake. And we are to put away, now notice what it says there, fornication, uncleanness, and so forth, and covetousness, which is idolatry. For which thing's sake the wrath of God cometh on the children of disobedience, in the which ye also walked some time when ye lived in them. And every unregenerated person is dead in trespasses and sin, walking according to the course of this age, fulfilling the desires of the mind and flesh, without hope, without Christ, without God, unless he repents, confesses, and believes on the Lord Jesus Christ. Beginning at the 8th verse, but now, that is, as things are now, as new creations in Christ Jesus, since you have ceased to have your life in the old polluted sinful ways, put away, and that's very emphatic, put away from you the whole list of sins, the all things, making no compromise, no evasion, no exception. And then it goes on and lists 6 more sins. Put away those old things, and that's been put off. But now he's speaking to the believer. The 6 sins of the believer are listed. I know that there are some who claim that they have reached a state of sinless perfection. Well, nothing to put away, they say. They're perfect. But God's word says, if we say that we have no sin, we deceive ourselves and the truth is not in us. If we say that we have not sinned, we make God a liar and his word is not in us. But if we sin, we have an advocate. And if we confess our sins, he is faithful and just to forgive us our sins. Now there are 6 sins listed here in this 8th verse, and 6 is the number of man. What are the 6 sins we are told as believers, as new creations, to put away? Be decisive, clean cut. We are to put away daily as long as we live. And there's no state that I know of where you'll not come up against the point of having to put away things that are contrary to the Lord's will. You may not agree with it, but I know from personal experience. But now ye also put off all these, and it names them, anger. That is the chronic, quick-triggered, like anger, the hot-headed kind, the kind that flies off the handle at the slightest provocation, the old spitfire, if you please. Violent anger. Do you have a spitfire in your home? And then next it says wrath,
fierce indignation or hatred from the heart, the old battle axe type. Of course, you don't have a battle axe in your home. I know I don't, thank God. And malice, deep-seated ill will, deep-seated anger, continually thinking of evil, ill will, putting the wrong construction upon every action and word of your neighbor. Listen, put away anger, wrath, malice, and now put away the sins of the tongue that can cause a great fire. Behold, what a great fire a little fire can make. Blasphemy, speaking ill of men and God, and especially taking the name of God in vain. My heart is sick. Cafeterias, no matter where you may go on the street, in the business, behind the bench, or out in the field, men taking God's name in vain. Put it away. And then filthy communication, foul mouth talk, plain everyday dirty stories, lewd, sexy stories, which come out of a dirty mind. God forbid any believer naming the name of Christ to be guilty of pouring forth dirty stories, making fun of the sacred marriage relation especially, and mother-in-law jokes, pouring filthy, lewd, sexy stories abroad. God's word says, abhor that which is evil, and politely tell others if they're pouring forth in your presence to shut up. It's high time that we had a bold stand and stand up for the things of righteousness and be good witnesses. I have a very dear friend, one of my first converts many years ago. He's a leading dentist in Southern California. And among his clientele are some of the top notchers in the film world of Hollywood. And recently, one of the top actresses came into his office and smoking cigarettes saturated with tobacco. And as she sat down in the chair, her breath not only put forth the tobacco odor, but she took the name of God in vain repeatedly. He worked on her for a little while, and she wouldn't stop saying those words, and finally put down his dental tools and went over and washed his hands and came back. He said, "Now listen, don't you ever come back in this office unless you can be clean mouthed. I cancel your appointments." He said, "I mean it. Don't you come back until you can be clean mouthed." And she began to cry and plead and beg. And she did come back, and never a word of filthy communication out of her mouth. We need to stand up and tell people that we belong to Christ, and at least to cut it out in our presence. I'm talking everyday practical language. And we need to know you are a witness of the Lord Jesus Christ and indwelt by the Holy Spirit. Stand up and be a witness and tell the godless hell-bent crowd off that there's a way of redemption through Jesus Christ, and give your testimony. Verse 9 says this, "Lie not one to another, seeing that ye have put off the old man with his deeds, seeing you have stripped off the old man, the old nature, with its practices." Put away lying, and the moment that you lie, you are the devil's too. For Satan is the father of lies. And now verses 10 to 18, God changes the picture, and we have the beautiful garments, the believer's garments, clothed in fashions, thank God, that never change. God-given clothes, down through the eternal ages, will be engraced with these beautiful garments, and there are 7 of them, the perfect number, contrasted with the 6 sins of the previous verses. Put on the new man, which is renewed in knowledge after the image of him that created him, where there is neither Greek nor Jew, circumcision nor uncircumcision, barbarian, Scythian, bond or free, but Christ is all and in all. Put on, therefore, as the elect, holy, beloved, 3 things, a heart of compassion. Put on a heart of compassion. Put on, therefore, clothing yourselves anew as God's chosen one, your beautiful garments, priceless, of high spiritual value, far surpassing the value of earthly things, of diamonds and of rubies and of topazes and so forth. Now notice what he said, kindness,
sweetness of temper, humbleness of mind, the attitude of the soul which has lost its pride. And one of the marks of the last days is this, that there will be many that have a form of godliness but no power, heady, high-minded, stuck upon themselves. But God says to the believer, be humble, humbled under the reality of the mercies of God. Be ye compassionate as your heavenly Father is compassionate. Meekness, being meek under pain and trial. Patient in tribulation, and realizing that these light afflictions which God is permitting us to go through are working for us a far more and exceeding an eternal weight of glory. And then, now notice, think it not strange, Peter says, if fiery trials come upon you, the trial of your faith, which is much more precious than gold that perishes. Blessed are the meek, for they shall inherit the earth. Long suffering, a spirit which will not be tired out of pardoning and forgiving. Yea, 70 times 7, forbearing, being tender-hearted, kindly affectionate one to another, forgiving one another. And then he gives the basis there, forgiving even as Christ has, for God's sake, forgiven us. So also do ye. I went into a home some time ago. The lady of the home said, Brother Fuller, why aren't my prayers answered? Talking with her a few moments, she let this out. She says, that neighbor of mine, how I hate her. I said, you have your answer. For God's word says, if you are not willing to forgive and regard iniquity in your heart, God says, I'll not hear you. And she saw it and broke down and confessed her sins, asked God to forgive her. Now notice, forbearing one another, forgiving one another. If any man have a quarrel against any, even as Christ forgave you, so also do ye. And above all these things, put on love, the bond of perfectness. Above all, as an outer garment, to bind up the undergarments, as it were the girdle upon and around all, put on love, which is the bond of perfectness. May I go on? Oh, how we need it. Now notice the results. Verse 15, and let the peace of God rule in your hearts. And that word rule means to arbitrate, to be a referee, to be the umpire. Let every inward debate between you and God, between self and others, be ruled, be guided, be refereed, be umpired by the word. Let the word of God arbitrate, be the referee. And it's a picture of, shall we say, he that is seated upon the right hand of the Father. We're here in the arena, and he knows the rules of the game, the rules of life, and he is watching us, refereeing us, and let us come to the word, and whatever the word says, do ye also. Now notice it. Let the peace of God, here it is, let the peace of God be the arbitrator, and to live at peace with all men. I know it's impossible to live at peace with some men, but as far as lieth within you, live at peace with all men. It's just impossible with some men. I know that. And then on top of it, now notice, let the word of God dwell in you richly, master you in all wisdom, teaching and admonishing one another. In Psalms, there's where the United Presbyterians come in, and the hymns, that's for the Presbyterians, and the spiritual songs are for the rest of us. Making melody in your heart, singing with grace in your hearts to the Lord, and then the climax of it all, here

0: and the Father by Him.
1: And I'm going to read you from the fourth chapter of Ephesians in closing. That marvelous fourth chapter, listen carefully to the Word of God, beginning at the second verse. With all lowliness

can to stop that church fight. Any church that is torn asunder by inward strife and contentions and divisions and scraps, you ought to get down on your knees and ask God to forgive you and be a united group for God's glory. Now notice it. Verses 13 to 14. Here it is. Till we all come in the unity of the faith and the knowledge of the Son of God unto a perfect man, under the measure of the stature of the fullness of Christ. Why? That ye henceforth be no more children, tossed to and fro and carried about by every wind of doctrine, by the sleight of men and cunning craftiness, whereby they lie in wait to deceive, but speaking the truth in love, may grow up into him in all things, which is the head, even Christ, from whom the whole body of Christ, fitly joined together and compacted, that which every joint supplieth, according to the effectual working in the measure of every part, making increase of the body unto the edifying of itself in love. May I read this to you? All this, we're witnesses in this old world. Though I speak with the tongues of angels and of men, have not love, I'm become a sounding brass or tinkling cymbal. Though I have the gift of prophecy and understand all mysteries and all knowledge, though I have all faith so that I could remove mountains and have not love, I am nothing. Though I bestow all my goods to feed the poor, and though I give my body to be burned and have not love, it profiteth me nothing. Love suffereth long and is kind. Love envieth not. Love vaunteth not itself, is not puffed up, doth not behave itself unseemingly, seeketh not her own, is not easily provoked, thinketh not.

0: Life can be messy, but you don't have to figure it out alone.
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4: 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Meanwhile, this is your host, Dr. Mike Kinchalian, wishing you God's richest blessing.
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15: Here is the heart of God in this 81st Psalm. You can feel the pulse beat of God as He pleads for the nation of Israel. Please listen to me, He says. Listen. O Israel, if you would listen to me, but my people did not listen to my voice. Oh, that my people would listen to me. When I read those verses, I have to ask myself the question, Lord, are you also saying, and have you said to me, and how many times have you said to me in my own life? Oh, Charles, if you would listen to me.
16: In the Bible, God has given us His commands, His principles, His rules for living. And we see that many times He gave people specific instructions. So does God still work that way? Today on In Touch, the teaching ministry of Dr. Charles Stanley will hear the answer to the question, is God still talking? From the 81st Psalm, here's part one of our series on listening to God.
15: Would you turn to the 81st Psalm? And I want us to begin reading in verse 8 and read through the rest of that psalm. Psalm 81. And this is referring to God's word concerning the nation of Israel and what His heart's desire for them had they been willing to listen to Him. And He begins by saying in verse 8, "Hear, O my people, and I will admonish you. O Israel, if you would listen to me. Let there be no strange god among you, nor shall you worship any foreign god. I, the Lord, am your God who brought you up from the land of Egypt. Open your mouth wide and I will fill it. But my people did not listen to my voice, and Israel did not obey me. So I gave them over to the stubbornness of their heart to walk in their own devices. Oh, that my people would listen to me. That Israel would walk in my ways. I would quickly subdue their enemies and turn my hand against their adversaries. Those who hate the Lord would pretend obedience to Him, and their time of punishment would be forever. But I would feed you with the finest of the wheat, and with honey from the rock I would satisfy you." I believe one of the most valuable lessons you and I ever learn in this Christian life is how to listen to God. Because I believe that is so important, I want to begin today a series entitled Listening to God. And I'm praying that God will speak through my heart to many of you to maybe at least help you learn how to listen to what He wants to say to you. Now, the first question that you and I might ask is, and the thing we have to settle is this, is God still talking? If God isn't still speaking, then there's no point in our listening. And I want to tell you, my friend, that God is still speaking today just as surely as He was in the days in which this book was written. Now, let me be quick to say this. All the voices that are being heard today are not God's voice. There are some voices being heard today under the guise of being God's voice that could not be the voice of God because Almighty God, who is omniscient, and you see, He's never forgotten a thing He's ever said. And therefore, God would never say anything that would contradict a single verse in this book. So whenever you and I hear somebody saying something that contradicts this book, you can forget what they said. And you remember two things. God isn't going to say anything else that is to be added to this book. And secondly, He's not going to say anything that is going to contradict a single verse in this Bible. Now, you and I may ask the question, Why would God still want to be talking today? Hasn't he said enough from Genesis to Revelation? It looks like he said all that needed to be said. Why would he want to speak to us today? And I'll tell you why. Number one, because he loves you and me just as much as he loved those people in the Old and New Testament days. He loved us just as much. He desires to fellowship with you and me just as much as he desired to fellowship with them. And if in our relationship to him, it is a one-way trip and only a monologue, and there is no communication and no dialogue between us and the Lord Jesus Christ, then friend, there can't be much fellowship when one person's doing all the talking and the other one is doing all the listening. So speaking to us and listening to us is a part of developing that love relationship that Jesus is in the process of developing with us. A second reason that God is still speaking today is this, and that is you and I need as definite and deliberate direction for our lives today as did Joshua or Moses or Jacob. We need definite, deliberate direction in decision making. And so God is speaking to us today because he desires that you and I make the right decision. A third reason I believe he's speaking today is this, that God knows you and I need the comfort and assurance today. We need it just as much as those people of old. Because you see, we have Red Sea experiences in our life when our back's to the wall and we don't know which way to turn. We need for God to speak to us. But I'll tell you the most important reason that God's still talking today. Because you see, God wants us to know him. I believe the priority of all of our goals ought to be to know God. I believe that's God's priority of goals for you and me, that we might know him through his son, Jesus Christ. Now, the most important thing and where I want us to spend our time is this. How does God speak today? If God's still talking, how does he speak? So let's go back to ask ourselves the question, how did he speak in the Old Testament and New Testament days? Well, one of the first ways God spoke was this. He spoke by direct revelation. That is, by his spirit, he spoke to the spirit of men like, let's take, for example, Abraham. Living in a society that was totally heathen. God reached down, spoke to the spirit of Abraham and said, I want you to get up out of the land in which you're living and I want you to go into a land that I will show you and I will show you as you go. A direct revelation from God. Secondly, the Bible says he speaks through and he spoke through dreams. And I suppose the first one you and I would think about would be Joseph. His dreams got him in trouble. Not always, but sometime. Through visions, for example, what did Daniel see? He saw the empires that were to come. In fact, God gave to Daniel in that vision, he gave him a tremendous piece of world history, the things that were going to come to pass. We still see them in the process of unfolding today. So he spoke through direct revelation. He spoke through visions. He spoke through dreams. Then he spoke through his word as he gave to Moses, for example, the law, and he gave him the Ten Commandments. Then God used the law of Moses to speak to the people. Likewise, he spoke through the prophets. What did the prophets say? They said, thus saith the Lord, and as the prophets spoke, the people obeyed. Likewise, he would speak through circumstances. For example, let's take Gideon. When God had said to Gideon, Gideon, I want you to lead the nation of Israel in battle against the enemy. And even though God had spoken very clearly, Gideon was a little afraid of the situation. He said, Lord, if you don't mind, I need a little bit more help at this point. So here's what I'm going to do. I'm going to lay out the fleece tomorrow morning. He laid it out twice. One morning he says, I want it to be soaking wet in the midst of dry grass. The next day he said, I want it to be as dry as gunpowder in the midst of wet grass. And so as he listened and watched God work, God just reached down to Gideon and gave him the assurance and the confidence that he needed. So he spoke through those circumstances. Likewise, he spoke through angels. You'll recall how he introduced to Joseph the birth of the Lord Jesus Christ through an angel. Likewise, and if you look at the life of Paul, how did God usually speak to the life of Paul? He spoke to him through the Holy Spirit. He was on his way into Asia, and he says the Holy Spirit forbade him to go there. The next verse says the Spirit of Christ gave him direction as to what and what not to do. So the Holy Spirit spoke through him. And then The last way that I want to mention that God spoke in those days was he spoke audibly. And you recall as Saul of Tarsus on the Damascus Road on his way to persecute the believers in Damascus, the Bible says that Saul of Tarsus heard a voice from heaven, was smitten blind, and God spoke to him. Now let me ask you a question. How are we to listen to God? How is he going to speak to us? So I want to share with you some ways I believe that God speaks to us today. I believe that the Lord's primary way of speaking to us is through his word. We have the complete revelation of God. God doesn't need to add anything else to this book. Now listen to me. The revelation of God is the unfolding truth of God by God about himself that could not have been received any other way except by the inspiration of the Holy Spirit controlling the minds of the men who pen the pages that make up the Word of God. This is the breath of God breathed, as he says, upon those men that they might know the truth. This is the revelation of God. You can't add to it. And a man may try to subtract from it, but he cannot. It is still the revelation of God. This is God's primary way of speaking. A second way that the Lord speaks today is through the Holy Spirit. And that's the primary way that the Lord spoke in the days of the New Testament, through the Holy Spirit. Because you see, he says Christ is our life. Christ Jesus is living within us. We are indwelt by the Holy Spirit. He's the one who receives the message of the Lord. And so what happens is God just speaks to our spirit through his spirit who is within us, and he gives us direction for our life. Now listen, that doesn't mean that he only speaks when some crucial issue arises. If I am walking in surrendered obedience to him, I have the right to expect anything I need from God at that moment. If it is the routine of my life of that day, I have the right to believe that God is directing my life moment by moment. There will be times when he wants to make a turn. There'll be times when he wants to stop us. There'll be times when he wants to make a change and has to get our attention. But we have the Holy Spirit living within us so that it ought to be the natural, normal style of the believer, those who are filled with the Spirit and living in the Spirit, surrendered to him, that we can claim the presence and the direction and the guidance of the Holy Spirit at any given time. That is, the Spirit of God speaking to us. But I want to tell you something. God is just as interested in talking to you today about what concerns you as he was David, whom he spoke to so beautifully, so clearly in the Psalms. He is just as interested in the things that you and I are interested in. He is interested in giving clear-cut direction through his word and through the Holy Spirit, just as clearly as he did in those days. If God wants me to obey him and I report for duty every morning, then he must guide me, and his two primary ways of guiding me, through the word and through the Holy Spirit. But there's a third way, and that is that God speaks to us through other people. Now, if God speaks to us, and he does through other people, what does that say about our ability or our willingness, our capacity to listen to other people? Friend, listen, if God speaks through other people to us, one of the things you and I need to learn is this. We need to learn to listen to God as he speaks to us through other people. And I believe of all the people you and I ought to be able to listen to, the folks we live with, people who love us the most, people who put up with us, people who pray for us, and especially among God's people, we ought to be able to learn how to listen to one another. That when God wants to say something to us through somebody else, we will be able to hear it. Listen, not as from the person, but as from God. Now you say, but let's get back to this question about visions and dreams. Do people have dreams today? And usually people will refer, who believe in this, people who will refer to Joel chapter 2. And you'll recall here is a scripture where God prophesies that in the days to come he'll pour out his spirit on all mankind. He says your sons and daughters will prophesy. But now watch this. He says your old men will dream dreams. So people say, well, now what about visions and dreams? Let me say, first of all, the Bible does not ever say to seek the mind of God in dreams. It doesn't say that. I'll tell you, if you'll think about most dreams you've had, they're the most confused, mixed up things you've ever seen in your life, and usually you can't even tell all the details when you wake up. I wouldn't put much stock in dreams, and I would say to you, compared to the Word of God, there is no comparison. You stick with the Word and let the dreams go. Secondly, somebody says, well, now what about visions? You hear people talking about visions, and I'm not going to put God in the box, I couldn't anyway, and say that God never gives people visions. I would simply say this. The principle here is this. Never seek a vision to find the mind of God. He says we're to seek the Lord. He says we're to focus our attention upon things above, not on earth. Nowhere am I admonished to seek a vision. And I had a friend of mine on one occasion who told me that his salvation experience was based on this. That flying home from a business trip and circling the airport where he lived, that the way the sun was reflecting through the clouds, that the sun and the clouds made a cross, and he knew then that he was saved. Has nothing to do with confession, repentance, or belief in the Lord Jesus Christ as his personal Savior. That's all they had to go on was the sunshine and the clouds. Friend, that's a poor way. In fact, I want to tell you that is a very dangerous way to make any kind of a decision. Now, let me say this, and I want to say this carefully. The only time I would say that God's ever shown me anything like that was at the end of a long period of weeks and weeks and weeks of seeking the mind of the Lord and feeling the pressure moving, and I knew that God was going to show me something. And I'd been praying every night. I was away in a revival meeting, and I had every night to myself after the service, and I would come home and get down by the bed praying and asking God to show me. I knew he was going to show me, but I couldn't see it. And so one night when I was asking him, Lord, out of desperation, please tell me what you're saying. God says, I'm going to move you. I lived in Florida at that time. I said, when? And it's just like for a split second in my spirit, here was one of those little home movie screens. And all of a sudden flashed across that screen was September. That was it. The next night I came back, got down to pray. Couldn't pray. No burden, nothing to pray about. I moved to Atlanta September the 30th. And let me say this. I wasn't seeking anything but to know the mind of God. I don't believe there's any scripture that you and I can find that would give us a basis for seeking a vision. If God wants to show you something in his own way, that's his business. You let him do that. The most dependable ways to find the mind of God is through the Word, through the Holy Spirit, and through, listen, through others, but listen, not through just any other, but through somebody who is filled with the Spirit and walking in the Spirit. You be sure that the person you're listening to is walking in the Spirit of God. And then, of course, God speaks to you and me through circumstances as he did in those days. And I think in my own life, being just laid out for 3 weeks, was God engineered a circumstance so that I could hear what he was saying. He stopped everything dead in its track for me so that I could hear him, and I would never be able to thank him enough for that. Sometimes it's failure. God uses that to speak to us. Sometimes it's success. He'll use that. Sometimes it's a disappointment. Sometimes a tragedy. But God speaks through circumstances to us. The question is this. Do you suppose it could be that God has been speaking to you and you've not been listening? Do you think possibly that the Lord may have been trying to say something to you about your life and you've had your own thing going and you've had your pattern set and you've sort of put your life in this particular avenue and this is the way you intend to live and you just hope God just pour his blessings in on your plan? Or do you suppose that God may be saying something to you that you're not hearing? If you're lost, let me tell you what he's saying. I can tell you what he's saying. Here's what he's saying if you're not saved. He's saying, I love you. Have a wonderful plan for your life. My son died and all of your sins been placed on him. And if you're willing to confess your sin and believe in the Lord Jesus Christ as your Savior, and his death on the cross is adequate payment for your sin, and trust your life to him, he'll save you today. Write your name in the Lamb's Book of Life. And beginning today, you can start a whole new life and a brand new fellowship with him. I know that's what he's saying to you because, you see, that's the first subject God ever brings up in a person's life, and that's their relationship to him. It may be that God has said to you, I want to reevaluate your life at this point, and I want us to check up to see if you're in the center of my will doing what I want you to do. Are you listening? It may be that God has said to you, she's the one I want you to marry. Are you listening? It may be that God has said, that's not my choice. Are you listening? And you see, the key is not just to listen, but to listen with the spirit of obedience. And my friend, listen to me. The God who wrote this book and the God whose son went to the cross is a loving God who will speak to you today as clearly and as definitely as he spoke to the men who penned that book. What God is waiting for is listeners.
16: 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When you're facing a difficult situation, what's your go-to reaction? 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
16: 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Here's a moment with Charles Stanley.
18: How do you fight your battles? Do you argue? Do you fuss? Do you literally fight? Or do you know the best way? Well, somebody says, wait a minute now. If I'm a Christian that shouldn't be in the battles, I should just love everybody and not have to worry about any of these things. Well, the Apostle Paul told Timothy, he said, fight the good fight. There is a fight. There is a fight against the devil. And even though the Apostle Paul tells us that we can put on the armor of God, and three times he says, stand firm, stand firm, stand firm. That means we have a spiritual battle that we have to deal with. And one of those areas in which we have to deal with that is in the life of our prayers. That is, the one thing Satan does not want you to do is to pray. If he can keep you busy enough, and he can keep you anxious enough, and keep you distracted enough, and keep you off your knees and off your face before God, because apart from a right relationship with him, and spending time with him, and learning to fight your battles on your knees, if you never learn that battle, you'll never become everything God wants you to be. You'll never be able to accomplish a whole lot in life that's worthwhile and has lasting value. And you'll miss God's very best in your life.
16: You can learn more about the believer's life of faith at intouch.org. 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
22: During the War for Independence, General George Washington, the man we refer to today as the father of our country, led American troops through military defeat after defeat. And in the bitter winter of 1777, he wrote this somber note to a friend in Philadelphia. Quote, "You might have tracked our army from White Marsh to Valley Forge by the blood on their feet," end of quote. Many soldiers continued to march through the deep snows of Pennsylvania without shoes. Others suffered from disease, hunger, and freezing conditions. Nearly 2,000 of Washington's men died, yet George Washington did not lose faith. Amid the hardship, loss, and uncertainty of Valley Forge, he turned to God in prayer. At a time when our nation once again faces division and uncertainty, may we follow Washington's example, kneeling humbly, praying faithfully, and asking God to guide the future of America.
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24: 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This year, KPRZ celebrates 40 years of faithfully proclaiming God's Word here in San Diego. Thank you for walking with us, praying with us, and standing with this ministry. 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
25: 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Welcome to Season Watch with Wendy Scott, where we observe the things coming on the earth through biblical binoculars, because the Bible is both timely and timeless. With her master's degree in rhetoric and writing skills, Wendy is a part-time college professor, but a full-time truth professor. She believes the Word of God is His perfect revelation, including a young earth six-day creation, as well as the global flood inundation, and that Israel is God's chosen nation. Faith alone in Jesus is salvation. The true church rapture comes pre-tribulation, followed by Christ's millennial domination and His eternal kingdom with earth's regeneration. Jesus is coming without hesitation. And now, here's Wendy with today's topic.
26: Hello, friends. Thank you for joining me again with Season Watch. I'm Wendy Scott. Let's begin with prayer. Well, Jesus, we thank you so much that all the turmoil and trouble in the world is in your hands. You knew it from the beginning. You knew the end. You see it all now, Lord. Thank you that we're safely in your hands. We pray, guide us in our prayers so we know what to pray for. Guide us in walking with you, Lord, and to make a difference before we go. Make a difference in someone's life and to turn people to you as we pray for your will to be done on the earth. In Jesus' name, amen. Well, friends, I hope you're doing well this beautiful Sunday. Even though the world's pretty chaotic right now, we've got political turmoil and cultural turmoil and economic turmoil and international turmoil. Everything's moving so fast. If you're over the age of 30, you recognize that it's fast. Maybe people today that are younger don't realize it. They just think this is the speed of life. But now we're seeing that the global war is being threatened to break out as more nations are drawn into the Middle East conflict. And now the Ukraine-Russia war is intersecting with a new vector. They're actually starting to get involved. It's almost developing into really a global war now with so many players. And so meanwhile, China and Russia are helping Iran successfully target key assets in the Gulf nations and to rearm with small missiles they're getting through. And there's really not a lot we could do about it because we don't want to tangle with them directly. And meanwhile, Iran is functional enough to send their arms, small arms, to the Houthis, and they've opened another front in the Red Sea again. And so this could be very disruptive to our economy. In fact, we should expect it. But God prophesied about these things, wars, rumors of wars, and now likely a financial shakeup and impact on really the globe. We're already kind of in a tenuous situation, and now we're affecting all kinds of global markets, energy sectors, and everything. We have to buckle up and be prepared as all the turmoil converges and things are heating up and tearing down and reordering to align for the last days. And we're seeing the signs and are called to watch and pray and warn others, not to fear, but to understand the times and to walk with Jesus. Keep our eyes on him, do our assignments, and tell others, warn others, because that's our assignment. And so, friends, fasten your truth belts as today we discuss when the transgressors have reached their fullness, timeline to judgment. And so the last few weeks, we've discussed how one of Jesus' prophecies appears to be the key for understanding the transition into the end times events. And we've read this before, but in case you haven't heard it, we see in Luke 21:20, Jesus is prophesying about the destruction of Jerusalem, but then he has a prophecy. The prophecy jumps to the end times. It says in Luke 21:20, but when you see Jerusalem surrounded by armies, know that its destruction is near, right? So that happened in 70 AD, 40 years after Jesus went to heaven. And then verse 24, and they, this is the Jews in Jerusalem, they will fall by the edge of the sword, right? That was when the Romans surrounded it and destroyed it. They will be led away captive into all nations. Notice that they were taken captive by Rome, but from there they went into all nations, weren't allowed back for 2,000 years almost. And Jerusalem will be trampled by Gentiles until the times of the Gentiles are fulfilled. And that's the key. And a quick note here, they were not all the Jews were taken out. Obviously, some were left. There's always been Jews there, but they didn't have enough to set up a government or a kingdom. They didn't have enough to defend themselves against all the trampling of the other nations. Islam invaded, Rome controlled it. They've had many lords over them, and so they could not be a nation again. And God knew this. This was design that said stopping the clock on the prophecies, as we see the 69 weeks of Daniel's prophecy led up to this moment when they were sent out and were not a nation. The 69 weeks is a description of prophecies about the nation of Israel. Well, they weren't a nation until they returned in 1948. And Jesus says here, Jerusalem will be trampled by Gentiles until the times of the Gentiles are fulfilled. Well, that's about 2,000 years. And so yesterday, building on earlier shows, we tied this prophecy to other similar phrases and patterns in the Bible to help us understand the significance of this phrase to the timeline of the end times events. And though through these clues, we discovered clues about the transition to the Great Tribulation, which will be a tipping point of two criteria. First, the Gentile world turns away from the gospel that it once promoted toward other gods, right? We're seeing people picking up paganism now, spiritualism. People are even worshiping Satan. crazy stuff, combining all these gods that they're making up, rejecting the God of the Bible. And the Western world is doing it. You know, we're not surprised if somebody, you know, in some place that hasn't really had a exposure to the Bible doesn't really know that much. But when the Western world is throwing it off, that's a sign of the prophecies. And now they're falling into promoting unfettered debauchery. That's one of the signs. And the other is that the Gentile world singles out Israel among all the nations and turns against God's chosen people, the Jews. It's irrational. There's no reason for it. It happened all of a sudden. And I think that tipping point was unleashed on October 7th when the world oddly reacted to be against Israel when they were attacked. And so we see we are right there at this tipping point where the Gentile world is turning away from its assignment. And so putting the clues together, we discover that Israel is the key to the timeline and must be back in their land as a nation and in possession of Jerusalem. And so here's a review of those clues. We see that Jesus prophesied in Luke 21, 20 through 24, that the Jews would be expelled from their land and Jerusalem and the temple would be destroyed. They would not have control of Jerusalem again, quote, until the times of the Gentiles are fulfilled. So we just went over that. And this phrase concerning the Gentiles suggests that the world will throw off the gospel and turn against God, against his people, both the church and the people of Israel in the last days. And this fits the prophecy of Psalm 2:1, which I believe is the last days prophecies. Why do the nations rage? That's the Gentiles. And the people plot a vain thing. The kings of the earth set themselves and the rulers take counsel together against the Lord and against his anointed or his Messiah, saying, let's break their bonds in pieces and cast their cords from us. So they don't want to be controlled anymore under that. And so this rebellion will reach an irredeemable tipping point, and God will remove the church to give the nations what they want, a world without God. And the tribulation judgment will begin. And so this is where Daniel's prophecies about the nation of Israel at the time of the end begin to take shape. There was a pause in Daniel's prophetic timeline, as we said, about the nation of Israel, because they were not a nation anymore once they were expelled and by the Roman Empire sent into all nations. And this put a pause on the prophecies concerning the nation of Israel, which was forced out of their land. And so that 70th week, the 69 weeks, covers all the way up until they were expelled from the land, all the way up until the Messiah came and gave his life. And then 40 years later, they were expelled. And then, boom, they were no longer a nation. And now we've got the last 7 years, the 70th week, that has not happened yet since the Jews were scattered. Because now it's possible, as the nation of Israel has been reestablished. According to another prophecy, we see Ezekiel 37:21. Thus says the Lord, surely I will take the children of Israel from among the nations, that's where they were sent, wherever they've gone, and will gather them from every side and bring them into their own land. And I will make them one nation in the land. Right? So he did that. And so now that God has gathered Israel back into their land as a nation, the appointed time, the Antichrist will arise. When it is time, he will arise and make an agreement with Israel and give them the right to the temple, to rebuild the temple, to have the control of the Temple Mount and rebuild the temple. And that will start the 70th week, or the last 7 years of the prophecy. And so what do we have in between the time? Between the time they came back as a nation and that time when the Antichrist arises, we're going to see that the church is raptured. And that will start that time. And so Jesus compared Israel to a fig tree and warned that we would recognize that the time is near when we see, quote, the fig tree bud. And as that happened in 1948, we understand that the fig tree is back in the land as a nation, and it's a sign that the time is starting again. And then, of course, in 1967, Jerusalem was brought back under Israeli hands. So we're getting even closer, but they don't have the Temple Mount yet. However, Jerusalem is still somewhat under Gentile control, and really the whole world tries to tell them what to do. And so Israel will not get full control of the Temple Mount until the tribulation, that final seven-year prophecy, will begin after the rapture of the church when the Antichrist appears and confirms a covenant for 7 years with Israel and others, likely giving them control of the Temple Mount again and deceiving them to believe that he's bringing peace. They won't necessarily think he's the Antichrist. They might even think he's ushering in a peace so they can be safe. As we see this in several prophecies in Daniel 8:23, in the latter times of the last kingdom, when the transgressors have reached their fullness, a king shall arise, having fierce features, who understands sinister schemes. This is the Antichrist. His power shall be mighty, but not by his own power, right? Because it's Satan is indwelling him. He shall destroy fearfully and prosper and thrive. He shall destroy the mighty and also the holy people. Through his cunning, he shall cause deceit to prosper under his rule, and he shall exalt himself in his heart. He, through peace, shall destroy many. He shall even rise against the prince of princes, but he shall be broken without human means. Right? That's when Jesus returns and will break him. Daniel 9:27, and he shall confirm a covenant with many for 1 week, but in the middle of the week, he shall bring an end to the sacrifice and offering, and he will set up an abomination that causes desolation, right? And so that is when the trigger, the 7 years, a covenant with for 1 week, that's 7 days, that's really 7 years, a seven-year covenant. In the middle of the covenant, he will enter the temple, and he will stop the sacrifice. So that means it has to be rebuilt. Jesus pointed to this as a sign of his soon return. And so Jesus described this prophecy in Matthew 24:15. Therefore, when you see the abomination of desolation spoken of by Daniel the prophet standing in the holy place, whoever reads, let him understand. He's saying, hey, you should go to this Daniel prophecy so you understand. Matthew 24:16. Then let those who are in Judea flee to the mountains, for there will be great tribulation, such as has not been seen since the beginning of the world until this time, nor shall ever be. And so that is the great tribulation, when the Antichrist expects to be worshipped halfway through, goes in, expects to be worshipped, but the Jews reject him, especially the remnant Jews reject him. And Jesus tells them, when you see this, get out of town as quickly as you can. And so these verses clearly outline a sequence showing that God will bring the rebirth of Israel. They will gain control of Jerusalem and apparently gain permission through a seven-year agreement with the Antichrist to rebuild their temple so that halfway through he can enter and declare himself God, as we've read. And so 2 Thessalonians 2:3 explains, Paul explains, let no one deceive you by any means, for that day, right, the day of the Lord's return, will not come unless the falling away happens first. And the man of sin or lawlessness is revealed, the son of perdition. That's the Antichrist, who opposes and exalts himself above all that is called God or that is worshiped, so that he sits as God in the temple of God, showing himself that he is God. And so we see this prophecy that the Antichrist will do that. Then the faithful in Israel will have their eyes open and they will flee out of Judea, according to Matthew 24. And God will hide them, likely in the rock city of Petra in today's Jordan, which is suggested in Isaiah 16:1, that when they flee, they're going to run and hide in the city of Petra. We'll see if that's it, but that seems to be the clues. And God will keep them safe from the Antichrist, according to Revelation 12 and Zechariah 12, until his return, until Jesus returns, until they cry out for him. And so when we investigate the prophecies in Revelation, we can round out the timeline of events between the rapture of the church, as described in Revelation 3, to the church of Philadelphia, and chapter 4, chapter 4 of John. We see in Revelation 3:10, we can kind of tie this together. This is to the church of Philadelphia, a letter to the church of Philadelphia in Revelation 3:10. Because you have kept my command to persevere, I will also keep you from the hour of trial, which shall come upon the whole world to test those who dwell on the earth. That's the tribulation. He's promising the church of Philadelphia, because they were faithful, they kept his word, and they held on to his name, Jesus, that he will keep them from the hour of trial that is going to come on the whole earth. That's the tribulation. And so we see Revelation 4:1. Interestingly, we see a sort of simulated rapture. It says, after these things, this is to John, I looked up and behold, a door standing open in heaven. And the first voice which I heard was like a trumpet speaking with me saying, come up here and I will show you things which must take place after this. And so we see that through the book of Revelation, Jesus reveals to John the things that are about to happen. And he uses sort of a rapture to signal the end of the letters to the church age, the letters to the seven churches. And then we see John immediately taken to heaven in the spirit to witness from heaven's perspective what will happen during the tribulation. And so while the church is in heaven, the witness Jesus in his glory opened the deed to the earth. This is in his inheritance. And it's the whole world which he purchased with his own blood. And he will then pour out wrath, the wrath of the Lamb, during those years to cause people to turn to him or to face judgment. That's the point of the tribulation. Most of Israel will go into the tribulation. Obviously, any Jews who trust in Jesus will go with us. But anybody who has not turned to him will stay in Israel. And there are people who really love God in Israel, but have been taught to reject Jesus. It's really taboo. But during this process, many will turn to Jesus during the tribulation. And that's the goal, is to return God's focus to Israel and to bring Israel back to him through his Messiah. And so while the church is in heaven, they will witness these things. And even though God is going to pour out his judgment, it's to force people to decide whose side they're on. These are going to be supernatural judgments. It's not like people will be like, well, I don't believe in God. They'll believe in God. Now they're going to have to choose him because he's gracious. And we see that, see three remarkable phenomena happening in the 3.5 year period prior to the Antichrist entering the temple when he begins to institute the mark of the beast. So before, for the first 3.5 years of the tribulation, before the Antichrist enters the temple and institutes the mark of the beast, God does some remarkable things to try to get people to turn to him. First, God sends out 144,000 Israelis from the 12 tribes of Israel to evangelize the world, and they will turn willing hearts to Jesus and teach them. And so we've got 144,000 Israelis that will be sent out. And we see in Revelation 7:2, then I saw another angel ascending from the east, having the seal of the living God. And he cried with a loud voice to the four angels, do not harm the earth or the sea or the trees until we have sealed the servants of our God on their foreheads. They're servants of the Lord. And I heard the number of those who were sealed, 144,000 of all the tribes of the children of Israel were sealed, right? So he sends them out. They realize as soon as the rapture happens, they've heard some things and they realize, oh my gosh, Yeshua was the Messiah. And immediately God puts them to work and they're faithful. As we see in Revelation 14:1, then I looked and behold a lamb standing on Mount Zion and with him 144,000 having his father's name written on their foreheads. These are the ones who are not defiled with women, for they are virgins. These are the ones who follow the Lamb wherever he goes. These were redeemed from among men, being first fruits to God and to the Lamb. And in their mouth was found no deceit, for they are without fault before the throne of God. Isn't that amazing? So if you're, you know, they may be left behind, but they catch on quickly and God uses them to change hearts, turns hearts to him. And so after this, God sends his two witnesses to testify of all that they have seen of the glory of God and to warn the world to repent before it's too late. And these two witnesses for 3.5 years are thought to be Elijah and Enoch. Remember, they were both raptured without seeing death. Some people think that it's Elijah and Moses, and they might be right, but Moses did already die once. And so you would think it's appointed a man once to die and then the judgment. Well, these two witnesses have been with God the whole time. And so we see these two witnesses in Revelation 11:1. Then I, John, was given a reed like a measuring rod, and the angel stood saying, rise and measure the temple of God, the altar, and those who worship there. So it's obviously rebuilt. Verse 2, but leave out the court which is outside the temple and do not measure it, for it has been given to the Gentiles, and they will tread the holy city underfoot for 42 months. That's 3.5 years. And I will give power to my two witnesses, and they will prophesy 1,260 days clothed in sackcloth. These are the two olive trees and the two lampstands standing before the God of the whole earth. And so here the Antichrist has not yet entered the temple because the two witnesses have power to defend themselves, to kill their attackers and send pestilence on the earth. And as long as their witness is happening, certainly the Antichrist won't declare himself God. We see Zechariah 4 also mentions these, quote, olive trees. If they are indeed Enoch and Elijah or Moses, imagine how powerful their witness is.

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4: Used to be put in the graves. They actually have a big party. And those who dwell on the earth rejoice over them because these two prophets tormented all who dwelt on the earth. They sent a bunch of pestilence and things out. Now, after 3.5 days, the breath of life from God entered them, and they stood up on their feet, and great fear fell on all those who saw them. And they heard a loud voice from heaven saying, come up here. See, that's the rapture. That's the rapture pattern. And they ascended into heaven in a cloud, and their enemies beheld them. And so we see that God sends one final merciful appeal to warn the people on the earth to turn to God, to reject the worship of the mark of the beast, even at the cost of their lives. And we see in Revelation 14:6, this is just as the Antichrist is going to go into the temple. God sends an angel saying, fear God and give glory to him, for the hour of his judgment has come, and heaven and earth, worship him who made heaven and earth and everything, right? And he says that the angel goes out to preach the everlasting gospel to those who dwell on the earth, all those who dwell on the earth. And then a third angel warns, if anyone worships the beast in his image and receives his mark in his forehead, then he shall take part in the wrath of God. And so there's a final warning. Just as the Antichrist is about to institute the mark of the beast, God has sent three ways to know his truth and to turn to him, so that after that, anybody who takes the mark of the beast and worships the Antichrist cannot be saved. God is gracious, gives him lots of chances. And so we want to take as many as we can before we go. We're praying for that day. And so until next time, God bless you all.
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8: Warnings across the region. Las Vegas, recording 115 degrees Fahrenheit on Saturday. 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
6: Good evening and welcome to another edition of What's Right, What's Left on the second day of August 2026. And tonight, folks, we're going to start off by prayer. We have three of our folks, our senior folks at Doers of the Word Church that are out tonight, and they're all out with the very same thing, pain. They're Pastor Hal, of course, you know, we've been praying for him with the lacerations on his shins. And then Claudia, one of the ladies in our church, has been suffering from severe back pain. And then we have Jim McNeil, who's got multiple problems, and also the pain, not being able to sleep. So if you folks out there would join me, remember, always remember this. The Bible says those who show mercy receive it. If you go and you join with us and pray for these people, the time comes when you're going to need prayer, and there will be those that are praying for you, especially if you call here and let me know you need prayer. So let's pray. Heavenly Father, Lord God, I just want to call upon you, Lord, and ask, Father, that you would just reach down and touch these three folks. All three of them love you with all of their heart, Lord. And they've all been in a lot of pain recently, Lord God. And it seems like the old devil's working overtime. And we know that whenever he's working overtime, that means we're doing something that's getting his attention. So, Lord God, again, I just wish you would touch all three of them, Claudia, Pastor Hal, and Jim, Lord, and bless them in every area they can receive a blessing. And, Lord, and take away the pain, so that they can get a good night's sleep. In Jesus' name we pray. Amen. The title of the message this week is The Two of Us Dead But Alive. The Two of Us Dead But Alive. And this is from a passage that's very confusing to a lot of people. And it's out of Romans chapter 7, in the very first part of Romans 8. And so we start here in verse 1. Know you not, brethren, for I speak to them that know the law, how that the law hath dominion over a man as long as he lives. Now, it's an interesting thing. First of all, he says, know ye not, brethren, for I speak to them that know the law. Well, most of all of the early Christian converts were Jewish people, and the Jews had to abide by the Mosaic law. And here he's speaking about two kinds of laws. He's speaking about both God's law, the Mosaic law, and then civil law. Now today, if we're Christians, if we're born again, then we're under the spirit of the law, of God's law. And then if we're not Christian, then we're still under the letter of the law, being judged by the would be the Mosaic law, and in both cases under civil law. Now, in both of those cases, we disagree. There's many times where civil law and biblical law come in conflict, and this is why passages like Romans 13 is spun and twisted and the way it is to say what it doesn't, because you have prissy preachers that are afraid. They're often afraid to preach on certain passages of Scripture. They're afraid because they know that there's times when they're supposed to stand against and push back against it. We must obey, like Peter said, we must obey God and not man. And things like abortion, sodomy, where these prissy preachers just don't have the courage. Why? In my opinion, they're not saved. God didn't raise them up. And we've had conflict over the years because they've said, now Romans 13 says we must obey the government. And the Romans 13 says you must obey a righteous government, a government that's in line and in accord with God's word, with God's government. If it's not in accord with God's government, then we are not to obey it. We're to obey God rather than man, okay? And so here he goes on. Now he starts giving us some examples, both the Jewish law and the Roman law. You know, require a woman to remain with her husband until death. And today, unfortunately, in our society, it has been so that the institution of marriage has been so corrupted. And I heard some of these young feminists, these young college girls, well, young career women now, I guess, saying that monogamous marriage. Monogamy is outdated. It's they referred to it as Neanderthal. Today that marriage should be open. Well, what's the sense of being married if you're going to commit adultery with and have all of these partners out there? It's crazy, but this is the mindset. Whatever God's Word, the Bible teaches, they're going to be in opposition to it. And now others are saying that they don't want that institution recognized by the government at all. In other words, if you want to call yourself man and wife, fine, but it should not have any legal jurisdiction to it or not. But it does. And so it says, for the woman who hath a husband is bound by the law to her husband so long as he liveth. But if the husband be dead, she is loose from the law of her husband. So then if while her husband liveth, she is married to another man, she shall be called an adulteress. But for her husband to be dead, she is free from the law, so that she is no adulteress, though she be married to another. Now, again, today in this country, you have no fault divorce. You have a corrupt civil law. Corrupt civil law is corrupted. And again, the state issues license, and the state did not give us the institution of marriage. God did. And so marriages should be performed by the church. And so here again today we see this where both at that time when this was written, again, both the Jewish law and the Roman law made it very, very clear that as long as a man was alive, his wife should stay by him. He goes on to say, wherefore, my brethren, ye also become dead to the law by the body of Christ, that you should be married to another, even to him who is raised from the dead, that we should bring fruit unto God. So now, he's talking about once we're saved, we become dead to the letter of the law. We become dead to the letter of the law and alive to the spirit of the law. And so, we died to that and we become married then. We become the bride of Christ. And so he goes on to say here, for when we were in the flesh, the motions of sin, which were by the law, did work in our members to bring forth fruit unto death. Well, here, the motions is an old-fashioned term for impulses, which is the meaning of that Greek text. Actually, Paul was saying here that the law itself, by its very prohibitions, it generates sinful impulses which lead to breaking the law. In other words, how often do you feel, well, you know, I'm going to do it just because I shouldn't, you know. The temptations, the impulse, people that will willfully sin on impulse. But of course, we wouldn't know what sin was had not been for the letter of the law. And so here he goes on to say, but now we are delivered from the law, that being dead wherein we were held, that we should serve the newness of spirit and not the oldness of the letter. And so, having given the analogy of marriage, Paul here concludes that the law confirms and seals our bondage to sin. As long as we're governed by the law, there is no way out except death itself. So we become dead to the law when we were born again by the body of Christ. Now the fruit is a sanctified life and freedom that produces works, good works, right up until our death. And so it's time to wet my whistle here.

And so he goes on to say, what shall we say then? Is the law sin? God forbid! Nay! I had not known sin but by the law, for I had not known lust except the law had said, thou shalt not covet. So Paul's saying that here that the foundation of the law is to reveal what sin is, what sin truly is. And I said the law is perfect. The law is perfect here. So he goes on again, and he says here, of course, the letter, here the letter is synonymous with the law when we refer to the letter of the law. When he says here, and not in the oldness of the letter. And so we go on to say, but sin, taking occasion by the commandment, wrought in me all manner of concupiscence, for without the law sin was dead. Well, concupiscence is simply means it's a strong sexual having. Paul was having strong sexual desires. Now Paul, remember, was a Pharisee, and when he attempted to keep the letter of the law, it revealed all manner of things to him. And so again, he is saying here that he had a very, very strong sexual desire. For I was alive without the law once, but when the commandment came, sin revived and I died. Well, prior to the age of discernment, now we're not talking about, you know, age in years. We're talking about the prior to his, well, I would say, prior to his encounter on the road to Damascus would be probably a good starting point. But prior to the age of discernment of the law, he died in his complacent attitude toward sin. So he said, I died. And here, through the end of this, the chapter describes the internal conflict in Paul. And that's the internal conflict we all have today. We have the old nature, and those of us that are saved, we have the new nature, but we still have the sin nature that dwells in our flesh. And so he goes on to say, again, we have that conflict between the old and the new. And Paul goes on to say, I delight in the law of God after the inward man. Now, think about this here. He says, for I was alive without the law once, but when the commandment came to sin, revived and I died. Well, again, that commandment simply means law. And when he said that, that when he refers to the inward man here, that he says, I delight in the law of God after the inward man. Now, this could not, you know, could only be said by a believer. Only a believer could delight in the law of the Lord. And of course, here it couldn't possibly be the testimony of an unsaved man. So here at this point, we see that now Paul, who was a Pharisee of Pharisees, who went about persecuting Christians, thinking he was pleasing God, thinking he was being obedient to God by persecuting and killing Christians. And he said, and the commandment which was ordained to life, I found unto death. Well, you see, the original purpose of the law was to preserve life. Had Adam and Eve not sinned, had Adam and Eve not sinned in the garden, had sin not entered in, then we would live forever.
and they would have been living forever under the laws of God. And so, and it would have been, so that was the original purpose. But, because, you see, the law was perfect. It was perfect. And that's what would have brought in eternal peace and life. But then, once sin entered in, the law remained perfect, but sin entered into the flesh. And here, we became sinful and vile in that sense. So, because of the sin that dwelt within the flesh. So the only thing that the law could do for us is condemn us. He goes on to say, "For sin taking occasion by the commandment deceived me, and by it slew me. Wherefore the law is holy, and the commandment holy, and just and good. Was then that which is good made death unto me? God forbid. But sin, that it might appear sin, working death in me, by that which is good, that sin by the commandment might become exceedingly sinful." And so here, now the law is holy and good and just, and man is carnal. Therefore, the law can only condemn us. If sin had again not entered into man, well, then man could have lived again forever under God's laws. And so, he continues, "For we know that the law is spiritual, but I am carnal, sold under sin. For that which I do, I allow not. For what I would, that do I not. But what I hate, that I do." Now here, you notice something here? I, you know, it's this is kind of, the excessive use of the first person pronoun here, no less than 35 times between Romans 15 and 24. So the old nature, which Paul was struggling, and with which every believer must struggle, is self-centered instead of Christ-centered. And as long as the measure of things is I, me, and mine instead of the will of God, then Paul's cry must soon be ours. "Oh, wretched man that I am," he says. And so this reminds me of a story. Well, let me go on here and read the next couple of verses. "If then I do that which I would not, I consent unto the law that it is good. Now then it is no more I that do it, but sin that dwelleth in me. For I know that in me, that is in my flesh, dwelleth no good thing. For to will is present with me, but how to perform that which is good I find not. For the good which I would, I do not, and the evil which I would not, that I do. Now if I do that which I would not, it is no more I that do it, but sin that dwelleth in me." A couple of stories here. Some years ago, I had a new fellow who I had known since childhood, and he was kind of a rough, tough character, and I knew him for since childhood, and he did work for me. And here, I had some furniture stores back in those days, and one day I came in. It was still dark out in the morning. I got there early to the store, and as I got in, and the lights were off, it was dark, I heard this strange sound, and so I thought, what is that? So I kind of snuck in, looking, and then I went towards my office, and there it was. He was sitting,
at my desk, and he had the light on, a little light on, and this fella had the Bible open here to this passage of Scripture that I'm reading to you right now. And he was crying. Now, this is the kind of guy that you don't see crying. This was one rough, tough character. I mean, he was a very rough, tough character. He died about 4 years ago, maybe 5 years ago. He'd spent over 30 years in prison. But anyhow, at first, you know, he used to like to prank a lot. Sometimes his pranks were funny, and sometimes they weren't. But he used to like to prank a lot, so when I went in and I saw that, I said, What are you up to? And he said, he looks and he points right here to these passages that I just read. He says, if then I do that which I would not, I consent unto the law that it is good. In other words, I agree with it, okay? In other words, that he's making the statement that what he's doing, that his sin is good, even though the law condemns it. Now then, it is no more I that do it, but the sin that dwelleth in me. So he's saying, he's making a point, it's not me, I'm not doing this, it's the sin that dwelleth in me. For I know that in me, that is in my flesh, dwelleth no good thing, for to will is present with me, but how to perform that which is good I find not. For the good that I would, I do not, but the evil that I would not, that I do. Now I do that which I would not, it is no more I that do it, but the sin that dwelleth in me. So he's making a point that it's not his new born again self. His new born again person that he is, a born again believer, a new person in Christ, but the old man, his old nature that dwelt in his sin. Now, when I said that this fellow was crying and he's pointing to this passage of Scripture, and he's saying to me, this is me. This is me. He said, the things I want to do good. I don't like the person I am. I hate what I am. You know, everybody was afraid of him back in those days. He was, you might say, a real intimidator, a real type of bully. He lived a very, very hard life, a very hard life. And he was a hard man. But he said, this is me. Everything I want to do, I want to be a different person. I want to be a good person. I want to do good things. I don't want to do and live the way I've been living here. And so, again, this reminded me so much of that time. And so, we go on to say, now if I do that which I would not, it is no more I but the sin that dwelleth in me. I find then a law that when I would do good, evil is present with me. For I delight in the law of God after the inward man. And so, but I see another law in my members, warring against the law of my mind, and bringing me into captivity in the law of the sin which is in my members. Now, there's all kinds of, when we talk about going back to where we were, when we talked about the motions of sin, that is being like spontaneous, doing something at the, well, looking upon for a man to look upon a scantily clad woman who is dressed that way just to get men to look at her. And so he looks and he doesn't look away right away. He ponders and he starts having thoughts about her.
And then it's the same thing for these scantily clad women. When they notice that men are looking at them, they do a little tease. They like to tease. And sometimes a lot of them have ended up teasing the wrong guy. And it reminded me of those. For a while there, several years, they were finding these young girls who were engaging in prostitution, and that they were finding them in truck stops. They were being dumped at truck stops, okay, murdered. But and so here, when they're talking about, or you might have an impulse, right? People go by, they might be walking by a bar and decide to go in and just on the spare of the moment walk in, sit down, and start getting filled with ignorant oil. Or a situation where by impulse, especially like these young street gangs out there today, they might see a woman who's dressed real nice and carrying her purse, and just on impulse, the sins of the flesh decide to go snatch that purse. Or you have situations where today these young guys out there rob and beat people or carjack them. And these are things that he was talking about here. But here now he's saying, For I delight in the law of God after the inward man. Again, that has to be, you wouldn't hear an unsaved man say that. That has to come from a believer, a saved man, to make that statement. Again, Paul recognizes that the law is spiritual because it's God's law and he is carnal. Now we're talking about here when we talk about the letter of the law again, as in in opposition to the spirit of the law. So people say, well, to me, I remember speaking at a Christian academy to the senior class at the Christian academy, and I was challenged by two young people, both a young man and a young woman, and they stood and they said, there is no longer any law, that we are not under this letter of the law, we're under the spirit of the law. And I said, really? And I says, who is? And they said, well, everyone that's saved is under the spirit of the law. Well, is everybody saved? Now, you see, these young folks, what they were doing is they were parroting what they had heard someone say, but they never thought it out, you see. And they said, no. So well, then what about the people that are not saved? Are they? Apparently they're not under the spirit of the law because they're not saved. They don't have the indwelling of the Holy Ghost, right? So what are they under? We don't know. Well, yes, you do. They're under the letter of the law. They will be judged by the letter of the law. See, when God gave us the letter of the law, and the original, until sin entered in, the intent would have been to preserve life. But now God showed us just how far after the fall, just how far men had fallen to where there was no possibility at all, not even the slightest possibility of man redeeming himself by keeping the law. Of course, that message was a hard message to get through to the scribes and the Pharisees and to those, okay, and the Judaizers. They believed that they could keep the letter of the law.
to the 10th degree, and by that, and they ending up with the works salvation, which, had that been the case, Christ would never have had to go to the cross. But the whole intent of the law, as Paul called it, the harsh schoolmaster here, was to show, again, to show man just how far away from having the ability to secure his own salvation. He couldn't do it. The only one that ever kept the law, who fulfilled the law, the only one that ever fulfilled the law, was the only one that was able to fulfill the law. Because he was the only one that had no sin dwelling in his flesh. You say, well, how in the world could that be? He actually became a sin on the cross. That's right, he did. He became a sin, but then he overcame that. He died. And when he rose again, he had put sin and death. He had defeated death and hell. And so he had paid the price, the atonement for sin completely. Well, that led into a discussion today about, well, could you, the discussion was about suicide. If you're a believer and you commit suicide, do you lose your salvation? No, you don't. You don't lose your salvation. You don't go to hell. You can't lose your salvation. You can't lose your salvation. And I know people that when you make a statement like that, they say, well, you're one of those once saved, always saved. Yeah, well, that's once you are saved, you're always saved, folks. And how do you know that? Well, that's what the Bible teaches. It doesn't really stutter. If you go to Ephesians in chapter 1, there's 3 points that are clear in that. And maybe I'll just jump over there real quickly. And then we'll come back to the topic of suicide. But in Ephesians chapter 1, let me just jump over there real quick. I want to read you, verse 3. Blessed be the God and the Father of our Lord Jesus Christ, who hath blessed us with all spiritual blessings in heavenly places in Christ, according as he hath chosen us in him before the foundations of the world, that we should be holy and without blame before him. Now, here, what is he saying? He's saying, here, Christ who hath blessed us with all spiritual blessings. Well, the very first spiritual blessing that one can receive is salvation. Once you receive that, then you're open to all the other spiritual blessings. Now, where is this? Do they come from? In heavenly places, in Christ. So the spiritual blessings are in heaven. Now, I want to jump over here to verses 13 and 14. In whom also ye also trusted after that you heard the word of truth, the gospel of your salvation, in whom also after that you believed, you were sealed with the Holy Spirit of promise, which is the earnest of our inheritance until the redemption of the purchased possessions unto the praise of God. So he's the Holy Spirit is the seal of our salvation. Jesus Christ is the sealer of our salvation, and our salvation is kept in heaven. Now let me ask you a question. The question is, what is the most valuable substance that ever existed? The most precious, the most valuable substance that ever existed.
The answer to that is the blood of Christ. Why? Well, because it was the only thing that could take away our sins, and that's the only thing that could guarantee eternal salvation. Eternal salvation. That means forever. Now, something to have eternal salvation, folks, that is more precious than owning your own planets out there. Now, what are we talking about here? Eternal salvation. Now, you can't lose your salvation. So you say, well, then you mean to tell me that that I can go ahead and commit suicide? Well, first of all, God judges you not just for what you do, but why you do it. Not just what you do, but why you do it. Now, we started tonight's radio program off praying for three folks who are in a lot of pain. There have been times in where people have been injured to a point where the pain was so bad. Or there's been other situations where people committed suicide to avoid a greater pain. For example, we gave an example today. You're out in the wilderness, you get injured. You're injured, you've got a gun, and you got one bullet in the gun. And you got a broken leg, you can't move, there's nobody around. And all of a sudden, you notice you're surrounded by a pack of wolves. Well, they're not going to even wait till you're dead. They're going to start eating you while you're alive. Now, you have a situation. You're going to sit there and get eaten alive by a pack of wolves, or you're going to use that one bullet to make sure that you don't feel the pain, you don't go through all that pain. I mean, this might be an example. Other cases where, well, we want to make sure that we kind of make a distinction between what could be a sacrifice and what could be suicide. Well, how many times have you heard about soldiers jumping on grenades? They jump on a grenade to protect, to save those around them. Well, some might say, well, that was suicide. Others might say, no, that was a sacrifice. And in fact, it could be both. So those are some cases. And again, like I said, God, when he judges us, he judges us not just for what we do, but why we do that. Okay. Now, when it comes to can you lose your... let me finish this over in Romans chapter 7 first, and then we'll go. He says, but I see another law in my members, warring against the law of my mind, and bringing me into captivity of the law of sin, which is in my members. O wretched man that I am, who shall deliver me from this body of this death? I thank God through Jesus Christ our Lord. So then, with the mind, I myself serve the law of God, but with the flesh, the law of sin. And so, when the question again comes back to if you commit suicide, will you lose salvation? First, you can't lose your salvation, but can you lose rewards? Yeah, you can lose rewards, and there again, I want to go over to 1 Corinthians here, for example, real quick. Chapter 3 in 1 Corinthians. In chapter 3, I, brethren, could not speak unto you as unto spiritual, but as unto carnal, even as unto babes in Christ. He's speaking to those that are new Christians. I have fed you with milk and not with meat, for thereunto you were not able to bear it, neither yet are you now able, for you are yet carnal. For whereas there is
among you envying and strife and divisions? Are you not carnal and walk as men? For while one saith, I am of Paul, and the other, I am of Apollos, are you not carnal? Let me jump ahead. I want to say, according to the grace, to verse 10, according to the grace of God which is given unto me as a wise master builder, I have laid the foundation, and another buildeth thereon. But every man taketh heed on how he buildeth thereupon. For other foundations can no man lay than that is laid, which is Jesus Christ. Now if a man build upon this foundation gold, silver, precious stones, wood, hay, or stubble. So now, he's making a point, because your salvation gets tried by fire. Your works gets tried by fire. So, he's saying, he gives you these. If you take gold, silver, and diamonds, and you put them under fire, they become pure. They become pure. But if you take wood, hay, and stubble, it disappears. It's gone. And so, now he's comparing this to your works. Every man's work shall be made manifest, for the day shall declare it, because it shall be revealed by fire, and the fire shall try every man's work of which it is. If a man's work abide which he hath built thereupon, he shall receive a reward. Okay. In other words, if his works endure, if a man's work shall be burned, that's the wood, hay, and stubble, he shall suffer loss. But listen, he shall suffer loss. Now, if you're talking about committing suicide, this would not be, unless, of course, God looks upon the reasons why, but normally it would be a sin. But if any man's work shall be burned, he shall suffer loss. In other words, at the Bema Seat judgment, he will lose rewards. But he himself shall be saved, yet as by fire. Okay. So, in other words, he'll lose rewards, but he won't lose his salvation. He will not lose his salvation. Know ye not that you are the temple of God, and that the Spirit of God dwelleth in you? If any man defile the temple of God, him shall God destroy. For the temple of God is holy, which temple you are. And so, what is he talking about? Well, if you live in such a manner, now he's talking to Christians. He's talking to Christians here. Okay? And of course, here, even the unsaved, if they continue to defile the temple of God, it's going to cost them. But what he refers to, I think you will find over in Hebrews chapter 12. And in Hebrews chapter 12, and I'll get there in a minute. I want to start with verse 3. For consider him that endureth such contradiction of sinners against himself, lest you be wearied and faint in your minds. You have not yet resisted unto blood, striving against sin. In other words, to resist unto death, to strive against sin. And you have forgotten the exhortation which speaketh unto you as unto children. Now again, he's speaking to the saved here. My son, despise not thou the chastening of the Lord, nor faint when thou art rebuked of him. So what we're talking about earlier, those that your body is the temple of the Holy Ghost, when you live in such a manner, you do things like, well, sodomy. Like the sin of LGBTQ. If you do that, that's sin, okay? Fornication, adultery. Even you've got these people out there that go out and they get covered in tattoos. That's a sin.
And, you know, I'm amazed at how many so-called born-again Christians are tattooed. I mean, a lot of tattoos all over them, okay? And, of course, the Bible tells you not to do that and not to put all those little metal pieces in your face and that, too. And yet they do that. And he says here, "And have you forgotten the exhortation which speaketh unto as children? My son, despise not thou the chastening of the Lord, nor faint when thou art rebuked of him." So he's saying, if you belong to the Lord, if you're one of his children, and you live in such a manner as to bring disrespect and dishonor to God's name, well, you can expect that God is going to chasten you. "For whom the Lord loveth, he chastens, and scourges every son whom he receives." In other words, he's telling you that this punishment could be very severe. And so, but you are, if you're receiving this, if God is chastening you, and I've seen some good examples of that. I remember once specifically, some years back, there was this little comedian. He was a short, blonde-haired fella, kind of chubby. And he was the big thing. He was the big hit. And he had supposedly gotten saved. He was saved, and he was going around on all the talk shows. He went from one extreme, you know, being a party, very worldly party type guy, to being a born again believer. And he was going around on all the talk shows talking about his new faith, his newfound faith. But then he backslid. He, after going out, professing, going on all these talk shows, saying how he was now a born-again Christian, then he backslid, went back to get into, you know, to sodomy, went back to sodomy. And when he did that, he died. He just dropped dead. As soon as he did that, the Lord took him right out, took him right home. And so here... Now, he didn't lose his salvation, but he lost his life. Now, first of all, God does that for a number of reasons. Number one, for his own glory, for his own honor. He does not allow those that are called by his name to live in such a manner to bring such a disrespect and disobedience and dishonor. But also, he does it for the believer, because if he allows him to continue, he'll continue to lose crowns in heaven. He'll lose all his rewards. He goes on to say, "For whom the Lord loveth, he chastises and scourges every son whom he receiveth. If you endure chastising, then God dealeth with you as with sons. For what son is he whom the Father chastens not? But if you be without chastisement, wherefore all are partakers, then you're bastards and not sons." And so people ask me, why does God allow some people to be so evil? Okay? People like George Soros, people like Joe Biden, Barack Obama. How does God allow these people that have become so evil? Hillary Clinton. Okay. Why does he do that? Why he does? Well, the Lord Jesus said that he allows them a little pleasure for a little time. Okay. For a little season. He allows

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4: After the flesh, but after the Spirit. For the law of the Spirit of life in Christ Jesus hath made me free from the law of sin and death. And so, that is what we discussed that today. When Christ died for our sins, how many of our sins did his blood pay for? Well, they paid for all of our sins, past, present, and future. Well, there are those that say, well, like the Word of Faith movement says, there's repentance is not necessary, not even necessary for salvation. Well, no, because we are told that even though we're saved and our sins have been paid for, we still have to repent of the sins that we commit in the flesh. Now, our new men, we can't lose our salvation, but we're still in these fleshly bodies. And in these fleshly bodies, we still will have commit sin. And then when that happens, we need to repent of those sins. And so, and with that, folks, let me tell you, repentance is where it starts out there. And for over 50 years, I've been given the altar calls, you know, the invitation out there. And folks, I'm going to tell you, this is real. All of you listening to us tonight, none of you out there are promised a tomorrow. You're just not. That's God's call. Many of you might be listening and say, well, I know I haven't made that commitment yet. I'm not quite ready. Well, you might run out of tomorrows. You might run out of time. You cannot afford to take that gamble. You cannot afford to take that gamble. Let me tell you, to spend eternity in torment is a horrible, horrible thing. Now, what I'm telling you is what is real and true. It's from the Word of God. So this is real. This world that you're living in, folks, it's a lot of theater. It is. It's a lot of theater out there, folks, and it's all going to burn. Everything, it's all going to burn. But those that are saved, they're going to live forever. Now, that's what God has said. And he's the one that created the universe. He's the one that holds the universe together. So, what are you going to do? Are you going to call upon the name of the Lord? Are you going to ask the Father, pray to the Father and ask for forgiveness of your sin tonight? Then are you going to ask Jesus to be the Lord of your life, all of your life, completely and totally, without any reservations? Are you going to do that tonight? Can you afford to wait? Are you going to become a new child, a born-again believer, an heir of the kingdom by taking that get-out-of-hell-free card that the Lord Jesus offered and be filled with the Holy Spirit? I wish you would. We're out of time for tonight. So as we get to this point every night, I want to say thanks for being here. God bless. I hope that you were edified by tonight's message. Then I want to say good night, God bless, and always, always, always keep fighting the fight. Fight, fight, fight, fight.
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9: 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Today, Dr. David Jeremiah introduces us to a young man who asked God for something that pleased him so much, it continues to benefit believers to this day. 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
10: And today we go behind the scenes of the book of Proverbs to the man who was the human author of them. First of all, we need to recognize that this book is unlike any of the other books in the Bible. It is not paragraphs telling a story or poetry like in the book of Psalms. It is a listing of the words of wisdom of the wisest man who ever lived. Sometimes there are two or three proverbs about the same subject linked together. But quite often, there's a proverb about this next to a proverb about that. You can't read the book of Proverbs the same way. You have to read it and thematically put the proverbs together that deal with the subjects. That's what we've tried to do in this series. And today, we're going to help you understand why Proverbs is so important. I hope that you will stay with us throughout this message and throughout this month. During the month of August, we have a wonderful book that we want to send to you as a result of your support of Turning Point. When you give to Turning Point, we like to say thank you in a tangible way. And this may be the most contemporary subject we could talk about, because I've never seen a time in my life on this earth when anti-Semitism is in such a roar. Today, everywhere you turn, it's about anti-Semitism, and it's not even being cloaked behind closed doors. It's out in the open. We can't let that continue without saying, this is what the Bible says. So we put together this book called God's Heart for Israel. This is a result of many messages I've given on this subject over the years. We've combined these messages and put them in chapters that will help you understand why Israel is being targeted. Here is the answer in this book, God's Heart for Israel. This book is yours for the asking when you send your gift to us during the month of August. We'd love to send this to you. We want you to have this. But please help us, if you can, during this month, and be generous, and we'll thank you with this book as soon as we receive your letter. Right now, it's time for us to get into this message about Proverbs and why it is the way it is, why we look at it the way we do. Here is Powerful Principles from Proverbs.
11: One of my favorite stories is a story about a frustrated mother whose two sons were driving her crazy. She had tried everything to keep them in line, and when one day she had an over-the-fence discussion with the neighbor, she learned that her neighbor had also had problems with her sons when they were younger. And she said that after she had tried everything, she finally took her sons to her priest, and he got them straightened out for good. Well, this mother had exhausted all of her options, and she didn't have a better idea, so she followed her neighbor's advice and took her two sons to the local parish priest. The younger boy was left in the waiting room, and the older boy was ushered into the solemn presence of the road-clad clergyman. Without so much as introducing himself, he stared into the eyes of the frightened boy and began his interrogation with this question: "Where is God?" The boy was speechless. The priest spoke again. "Young man," I said, "where is God?" The young lad looked away, searching the room as if the answer might be found in the religious items that filled the office. He still did not an answer. A little louder and with more emphasis, the priest asked for the third time, "I ask you, where is God?" This time the boy leaped to his feet and ran out of the office, and when he came to the waiting room, he grabbed his younger brother by the hand and pulled him out the door. "Let's get out of here," he said. "They've lost God and they're trying to pin it on us." As you look around in the world today, it's not hard to understand that a lot of places they've lost God. Lost him from culture, lost him from family life, lost him in the media. But the saddest of all is that so many times people lose God at church. They come to church hoping to find something to strengthen them and help them and cause them to grow in their lives, and they receive everything else but the one thing that could make a difference, and that is they get everything but God, everything but His Word, everything but the principles that are life-changing. And that's why, as tedious as it may seem to you on occasion, we have decided that the only thing we really have to offer that makes us unique and gives us a reason to be in existence is we offer God. Not that we have a corner on Him or we can franchise Him, but we offer Him through His Word and through the principles that are in the Bible. And how many of you know that when you have God, you have everything? And so if you don't start there, if you don't begin there, you end up spending your whole life on a detour and a useless trip that takes you nowhere and leaves you empty. God is found in the Word. God is found in the Scripture. And as we study the Scripture, we learn what God wants, what God thinks, who God is, how God responds, what God expects. The Proverbs are filled with truth about God and how we're to respond to Him in our life in everyday practical ways. Now, the book of Proverbs is a very wonderful book, and it's a unique book, and it is, in essence, a book that came in answer to a prayer. And I want to begin our study in this book by pointing to the prayer that produced the Proverbs. And if you have your Bibles, you will find this prayer in the book of 1 Kings and the 3rd chapter. It is a prayer that was prayed by Solomon. I guess before I read this prayer, I should ask you this question. If God gave you the opportunity to ask for anything you wanted, what would your prayer be? Well, you don't read that very often in the Scripture, but here's a situation where God gave a man the opportunity to ask for whatever he wanted. And beginning in the 3rd verse of 1 Kings chapter 3, we read these words: "And Solomon loved the Lord, walking in the statutes of his father David, except that he sacrificed and burnt incense at the high places. Now the king went to Gibeon to sacrifice there, for that was the great high place. And Solomon offered 1,000 burnt offerings on that altar. At Gibeon, the Lord appeared to Solomon in a dream by night, and God said, 'Solomon, ask, what shall I give you?' And Solomon said, 'You have shown great mercy to your servant David, my father, because he walked before you in truth, in righteousness, and in uprightness of heart with you. You have continued this great kindness for him, and you have given him a son to sit on his throne as it is this day. Now, O Lord my God, you have made your servant king instead of my father David, but I am a little child. I do not know how to go out or come in. And your servant is in the midst of your people, whom you have chosen, a great people, too numerous to be numbered or counted. Therefore, give to your servant an understanding heart to judge your people, that I may discern between good and evil. For who is able to judge this people of yours? And the speech pleased the Lord that Solomon had asked this thing. Then God said to him, because you have asked this thing and have not asked long life for yourself, nor have asked riches for yourself, nor have asked the life of your enemies, but have asked for yourself understanding to discern justice, behold, I have done according to your word. See, I have given you a wise and understanding heart, so that there has not been anyone like you before you, nor shall any like you arise after you. And I have also given you what you have not asked, both riches and honor, so that there shall not be anyone like you among the kings all your days. So if you walk in my ways to keep my statutes and my commandments as your father David walked, then I will lengthen your days. And Solomon awoke, and indeed it had been a dream, and he came to Jerusalem and stood before the Ark of the Covenant of the Lord and offered up burnt offerings, peace offerings, and made a feast for all of his servants. That is a remarkable story. Solomon, young Solomon, 20 years old, stands before Almighty God, and through a dream it was communicated to him to ask for whatever he wanted. And he had just been anointed as the king, and he said, what I need more than anything else is wisdom. I need a wise heart. I need to be able to sort out the issues of my people. Lord, I'm just a child, so give me wisdom. And the Bible says that the request that Solomon asked of God pleased God in such a way, because he didn't ask for the things that you normally would ask for in such an opportunity. He didn't ask for riches or wealth or long life. He asked for wisdom, a discerning heart. And the Bible tells us that when God heard his prayer, he gave to Solomon that which he requested. And one of the amazing things about this prayer is that Solomon was only 20 years old when he prayed it. I don't know about you, but I remember a little bit about being 20. I'm even more amazed at Solomon's request when I think about that. So when Solomon prayed, he brought together in his prayer all the influences in his life that had been preparing him for this moment. And the result was that the Heavenly Father gave him, notice again verse 12, I have done according to your words. See, I have given you a wise and understanding heart, so that there has not been anyone like you before, nor shall anyone like you arise after you. And I have given you what you have not asked, both riches and honor, so that there shall not be anyone like you among all the kings all your days. Just like Jabez, who prayed and God heard him, Solomon prayed and God heard him, and I can't help but insert here, we have not because we ask not. What is it the New Testament says in James 1:5? If any of you lack wisdom, let him what class? Let him ask of God. When we find ourselves caught in the situation, we don't know what to do, the last resort should be the first resort, to come to Almighty God and ask for his wisdom as Solomon did. And the Bible tells us that Solomon became the wisest man who ever lived. The scriptures document this statement, not in just one isolated text, but in several very clear statements. Notice 1 Kings chapter 10 verses 23 and 24. This is what it says. So King Solomon surpassed all the kings of the earth in riches and in wisdom. Now all the earth sought the presence of Solomon to hear his wisdom, which God had put into his heart. 1 Kings chapter 4, verses 29 to 31, and then again verse 34 says this, and God gave Solomon wisdom and exceedingly great understanding and largeness of heart like the sand of the seashore. And Solomon's wisdom excelled the wisdom of all the men of the east and all the wisdom of Egypt. For he was wiser than all men, and his fame was in all the surrounding nations. And men of all nations from all the kings of the earth who had heard of his wisdom came to hear the wisdom of Solomon. And the most powerful testimony to his wisdom came from somebody who had just heard about it as a rumor. You've probably heard of the Queen of Sheba. Well, she's in this story too, corroborating this truth that Solomon was indeed the wisest man who ever lived. And if you still have your Bibles open to 1 Kings, turn over to 1 Kings chapter 10. The Queen of Sheba has come from afar to check out this report that Solomon is so wise and so wonderful. And she said to the king in verse 6, "It was a true report which I heard in my own land about your words and your wisdom. However, I did not believe the words until I came and saw with my own eyes, and indeed the half was not told me. Your wisdom and prosperity exceed the fame of which I heard. Happy are your men, and happy are these your servants who stand continually before you and hear your wisdom. Blessed be the Lord your God who delighted in you, setting you on the throne of Israel, because the Lord has loved Israel forever. Therefore he made you king to do justice and righteousness." She came and checked it out, and she said, "This is more true than I thought. Solomon was indeed the wisest man who ever lived. And he is the original fountainhead, humanly speaking, of all Old Testament wisdom." How many of you know that Solomon wrote the Song of Solomon? He wrote the Proverbs. He wrote the Ecclesiastes in the Old Testament, and Psalm 72 and Psalm 127. And we know that there's much more that Solomon wrote than that which is contained in the sacred scripture. For there are only 915 verses in all of the book of Proverbs. And yet, the Bible tells us in 1 Kings chapter 4 and verse 32 how prolific Solomon was. Turn back in your Bibles to 1 Kings chapter 4 and verse 32. It says here that Solomon spoke 3,000 proverbs, and his songs were 1,005. Now, if there's only 915 verses in the book of Proverbs and Solomon spoke 3,000, we have about a third of his proverbs collected for us here in the scripture. What a prolific writer. We know so much about him from the Old Testament. And when we know that, it ought to make us open our Bibles to the book of Proverbs with great anticipation. Here are the wise sayings of the wisest man who ever lived. Here are the distilled wisdom sayings from 3,000 distilled down to 900. And this is what God wants us to have in the sacred word so that we can grow and learn and prosper. The Proverbs are really an answer to a prayer. A prayer that Solomon prayed that God would give him wisdom. Now, I want to point out as we begin that there are some wonderful promises that precede the Proverbs. What will God do for you if you take seriously this book? Let me tell you something that I did. Some years ago, I was at a men's retreat. The guy who was speaking got up and he said, "Let me give you an assignment that will change your life." He said, "There are 31 chapters in the book of Proverbs, and there's one chapter for every day of the month. Given a day or so, depending on which month it is in the year, some are 30, some are 31. But he challenged all of us to read a chapter from the book of Proverbs every day for a month for a whole year. Every day, whatever day you happen to see on the calendar, turn to that chapter in the book of Proverbs and read it. And then when you get to the next month, start over and read it again and do it 12 times in a row. And he said, "See what happens." Well, I did it. Years ago, I did it a couple of times. I don't currently do it, but I remember the incredible impact it had on my life is every day I would read through a chapter and hear the wisdom of Solomon, and inevitably it would apply to something that was on my schedule for that day or some situation that I was going to face. What a blessing is wrapped up in these wonderful truths from the Old Testament, from the wisdom of Solomon. And there are many promises in the Word of God for those who will take seriously this study. Notice Proverbs chapter 2, verses 10 and 11. "When wisdom enters your heart and knowledge is pleasant to your soul, discretion will preserve you, understanding will keep you." The Bible says that when you take the wisdom of these Proverbs and apply them, you will be kept and you will have discretion. Notice Proverbs 3:13. "Happy is the man who finds wisdom And the man who gains understanding. Here's another promise for those who will study the wisdom of these verses. Notice Proverbs 3:15-18. She is more precious than rubies, and all the things you may desire cannot compare with her. This is the truth of the book of Proverbs. Length of days is in her right hand, in her left hand riches and honor. Her ways are ways of pleasantness, and all of her paths are peace. She is a tree of life to those who take hold of her, and happy are all those who retain her. And then notice Proverbs 8:11. For wisdom is better than rubies, and all things that may be desired are not to be compared to her. And Proverbs 16:16. How much better to get wisdom than gold, and to get understanding to be chosen rather than silver. And Proverbs 24:14. So shall the knowledge of wisdom be unto thy soul. If you have found it, there is a prospect, and your hope will not be cut off. And I could list many more. There's probably another dozen promises in this book for those who will take seriously the wisdom contained in the Proverbs. We're going to take seriously what God is teaching us through the writings of the wisest man who ever lived, under the inspiration of the Holy Spirit, communicating to us God's truth in an everyday practical way so that we can figure out what to do. Anybody else ever wonder what to do? Now, that is the promise that goes with this book. Let me add a third thought, the purpose that pervades the Proverbs. Over and over again, Proverbs says, get wisdom. No matter what else you acquire, if you have to turn down gold and silver and rubies, get wisdom. Because wisdom will help you in a way that none of these other commodities will. But the question then is, what is wisdom? If we get it, how will we know we have it? Wisdom has been defined in many ways, and I have a whole sheet full of definitions of wisdom from some of the greatest people who've ever lived and great thinkers, people like Coleridge, who said that wisdom is common sense in an uncommon degree. Or Charles Haddon Spurgeon, who said the right use of knowledge. Or someone has added, wisdom is knowledge using its head. If I had to choose my favorite secular definition, it would go like this. Wisdom is doing the right thing without precedent. Wisdom is knowing what to do without having experienced the situation before, but having an intuition within your heart because of what you know from God and His Word, that you know what to do. All of the above definitions and descriptions of wisdom help us to focus this way. We need the wisdom that God Himself can give. He, not Solomon, is the fountainhead of wisdom. And all of the wisdom that Solomon had came to him from God because he asked God to give it to him, remember? Now, what does wisdom look like in practical everyday language? How does it work? I remember some years ago reading a book by C.I. Packer called Knowing God. It's a classic book, and if you ever see it in the bookstore, you should buy it because it will help you with many, many walks that you have in your Christian life. But in this book, he talks for just a few moments about wisdom and what it means to have the wisdom of God. He said there are two basic ideas of wisdom that people have. He said one of them is like the picture you would see if you were, and this is an older book, so you can see he's in an older metaphor, the kind of picture you would see if you were to sit in the control room of a major railway in a city, perhaps in some of the subways in the major cities of our country today. And there on the map, you would see lights that represent all of the various subway trains that are moving throughout the city. And he said, as you sit there, you can see everything that's going on in the city, all the subways moving from one direction to the other, and you have a total picture of everything that's happening in that system. He said, unfortunately, there are a lot of people who feel like that if they get God's wisdom, they're going to get that. They'll be able to sit in the control room of the universe and understand why everything works and how it works and where it's going and when it's going to get there and when it's going to be late and all of that. How many of you know that if you have wisdom from God, you don't have that? Because if there's ever one thing I've been saying more and more in recent days, it's I don't understand why this is happening. I don't understand how this fits. I don't know why this is going on. I don't see how these two things happen. I really believe that I'm coming to grips with the fact that life is more of a mystery than most of us really want to admit. And if wisdom is being able to sit in the control room and understand everything that God is doing, then I can't tell you how to get that, because I don't think that's available to man. But Packer said the other kind of wisdom is, you're driving one of the cars, you're driving one of the trains, and you're trying to figure out what to do, and you're negotiating your way through the city, and you're asking Almighty God to give you direction so you know whether to take a right turn or a left turn. And so he gives you the wisdom for your own life. Now, how many of you know God does that? Doesn't he do that? God gives you the wisdom to determine what to do. That's why he says, if any man lack wisdom, let him ask of God, and he will give it to him. God will give you the wisdom to know what to do with your children. God will give you wisdom for your marriage. God will give you wisdom for your finances. He will give you the wisdom you need to make the right decisions about your life. But if you think wisdom is going to help you have the answers to all of the great philosophical problems of the world, that's not what God is talking about.
10: You know, Proverbs is a lot about wisdom, and we learn that wisdom is knowledge using its head. A lot of people have a lot of knowledge, but they don't have any wisdom. They can speak great, wonderful things, and some of them have a hard time tying their own shoes. You know, it's kind of a hard thing to understand. Wisdom is not more knowledge. Wisdom is knowing how to use the knowledge that God has already given to you. And we're going to continue to talk about that during this month. In the meantime, if you didn't hear the first part of this program, let me remind you that a resource for the month of August is the book God's Heart for Israel, What the Bible Says About Israel, Why We Should Be Careful About Our Relationship with Israel, and We Should Pray for the Peace of Israel. 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In a time when there's a lot of questions about that, here's some truth from the Word of God. The book is yours for the asking when you send a gift of any size during the month of August. Thank you for doing so. We'll see you tomorrow.
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18: 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This is a series about who Jesus really is, not the Jesus of popular opinion, but the Jesus of the Bible, God Himself who stepped into our world. And in this message, we'll discover the wonder of His first coming when God Himself stepped into our world wearing human flesh. You see, religion is us reaching up from a fallen world, groping and working to find God. But Christianity, well, that's something completely different. It's God coming down to seek us out with His desire to save us, knowing that we can't possibly do enough to save ourselves. So today, Pastor Jack teaches that Jesus is the only person in all of history who not only came down from heaven, but it was promised in advance. From Genesis to the prophets, God told us exactly how to recognize His Son when He comes. Now, with His message called Christ and His First Coming, here's pastor and Bible teacher Jack Hibbs.
19: Luke chapter 2, verse 6 says, "And so it was that while they were there, the days were completed for her to be delivered. And so she brought forth her firstborn son and wrapped him in swaddling clothes and laid him in a manger, because there was no room for them in the inn. Now there were in the same country shepherds living out in the fields, keeping watch over their flock by night. And behold, an angel of the Lord stood before them, and the glory of the Lord shone round about them, and they were greatly afraid. Then the angel said to them, 'Do not be afraid, for behold, I bring you good tidings of great joy, which will be to all people. For there is born to you this day in the city of David a Savior, who is Christ the Lord. And this will be a sign to you. You will find the babe wrapped in swaddling clothes, lying in a manger.' And suddenly there was the angelic multitude of the heavenly host praising God and saying, 'Glory to God in the highest, and on earth peace, goodwill toward men.' And so it was when the angels had gone away from them into heaven that the shepherds said to one another, 'Let us now go to Bethlehem and see this thing that has come to pass, while the Lord, which the Lord has made known to us.' And they came with haste and found Mary and Joseph and the babe lying in a manger. And when they had seen him, they made widely known the saying which was told them concerning this child. And all those who heard it marveled at those things which were told them by the shepherds. But Mary kept all these things and pondered them in her heart. Then the shepherds returned, glorifying and praising God for all the things that they had heard and seen, as it was told to them." This morning we are in part two of the series, The Life and Times of Jesus Christ. And the title this morning is Christ and His First Coming. If you're note-taking this morning, you ought to jot that down. Christ and His First Coming. We are so often occupied, and we should be, regarding the events of Christ's rapture and Christ's second coming. But as we go through this series, as we go through a chronological unfolding of the events of Jesus Christ and His life on this earth, we look now to this title, Christ and His First Coming. Specifically, we mean, and this is obvious, Christ coming into the world. Yes, that is true, and we're going to look at that. But truly, specifically, and catch note of this. In fact, if you get this, you'll be really smart prophetically. The official first coming of Jesus Christ literally took place near the end of His life. It took place, in fact, during the last week of His life. The actual documented first coming of Christ is not the baby being born in Bethlehem, though we'll look at that this morning, and though that's important. The technical first coming of Christ, if anybody should ask you on the street, the answer is when Christ came to the temple and examined the temple during His Passion Week. That is His last week of life on earth. When Jesus came to the temple, you remember He turned over the money changers and drove out those that made a merchandise out of God. That was officially to the nation His first coming. And of course He wasn't recognized by the nation at His first coming, but He will be recognized by the nation at His second coming. That is His physical bodily return to earth. The first coming was His arrival to earth, yes, specifically to the nation Israel, specifically to the Temple Mount. Listen, everyone. His second coming will be a physical bodily return to the temple, to Israel, to the Temple Mount in physical form. He will bodily come to that area again. That's not the rapture. That's something very different in the second coming. But this morning we're focusing on Christ and His first coming. And of course, we are using as a theme for this entire series, and that is found there in Colossians chapter 2. You're going to know this verse. You know what? You're going to know this verse so well. In 16 weeks of these studies, you're going to have this memorized. Colossians 2:9, where it says, "Therefore, in Christ, all the fullness of the Godhead dwells in bodily form." And that's very, very fantastic. As we go by introduction, you might want to jot something down. The first coming of Christ is in connection with this very important fact called the incarnation. Can you write that down? The incarnation. This is Christ or God being revealed in human flesh. The incarnation. The literally of taking upon or the adopting of the physical human frame of mankind. This is God's work, that God deems that he will come to earth and clothe himself with human flesh. Definition, the incarnation. The incarnation. It's important that we understand that. It's important that we understand that Jesus has in fact come in human flesh. By the way, that is paramount to Christianity. If you're a Christian this morning, you must hold to the truth that not only, as we saw last week, that Christ dwelt in eternity, that he's pre-existent, but also that he is Christ who has come in the flesh and that he is incarnate, that God came in human form. We'll see the reasons why, not only this week, but in the weeks to follow. 1 John chapter 4, verse 1 says, "Beloved, do not believe every spirit, but test the spirits whether they are of God." That is, people in this world, if they proclaim they know Jesus, the Bible says, test them. Now, did you hear what I just said? Test them. Man, I tell you, and I pray it's not this church. I pray it's not you. But you and I need to be walking more and more with a godly, listen, I want to say this in the right light, with a godly critical spirit. I don't mean a bitter critical spirit. I mean a godly critical spirit. I don't mean judging one another. I mean, as the scripture says, testing the spirits. Yesterday at the National Surfing Championships down in Huntington Beach, we went down there to watch. And my daughter, she was missing. She's gone somewhere. Where is she? Well, we caught up with her. And I said, "Where were you?" And she says, "I was just sharing the Lord with this guy over here. I was minding my own business, and he came up and approached her. And she began to share the Lord with him. He was, he's from Turkey. And he told her, 'I believe in God.' And so they got into a dialogue about God. And it was beautiful because she said, 'Well, did you know that God died for your sins?' He didn't know that. So when somebody says, 'I believe in God,' you need to, what? Test the spirit and see, what do they mean? God who?" As Christians, we are so ignorantly passive when it comes to this. When somebody says, "I believe in God," we get all excited and say, "Oh, they believe in God." You know, when somebody says they believe in God, you should go, really? You believe in the eternal creator of the universe? Yep. You believe in the one who showed himself to mankind? Yep. You believe that he came and died on a cross and rose again from the dead for our justification, for our salvation? Nope. Oh, test the spirits. That's where you put a big period right there and stop, because now this person needs to meet the God who died for them. Amen? Test the spirits. He says, test the spirits, whether they are of God, because many false prophets have gone out into the world, and by this we know the Spirit of God. Every spirit that confess that Jesus Christ, that is Jesus Messiah. Listen, Christ is not Jesus' last name. His name isn't Jesus Christ. What's your last name? Christ. No, his name is Jesus. His mission is Messiah, Christ. Christ is simply Greek for the Hebrew Mashiach, Messiah, Savior of the world. Jesus, when you say Christ, you are saying Jesus, Savior of the world. That's what Christ means. So every spirit that confesses that Jesus Christ has come in the flesh is of God. And every spirit that does not confess that Jesus came in the flesh is not of God. And this is the spirit of the Antichrist, which you have heard is coming and already is now in the world. We're studying that in depth on Wednesday nights. 2 John 1:7. 2 John 1:7, John warns us and he says, "Many deceivers have gone out into the world who do not confess that Jesus has come in human flesh. This is a deceiver and an antichrist." Boy, that's powerful, isn't it? The incarnation of Christ is the divine act of God whereby he willingly took upon himself the form of a human being, God becoming a human. Galatians chapter 4, verses 4 and 5 says, and am I going too fast? I got to warn you, studying for this series, we're only in the second series, and I get so excited. In preparation for this, I'm so excited in putting this message together that I get a little out of hand giving it. I think last week by the third service, I was yelling and had to ask for their forgiveness. I was so pumped up about it. You know, by the third service, I've had by that time, it's about 5 or 6 times I've heard the message personally. And it's like, let's go with this, you know? Let's go with it. Well, go with what? Go with information like this, Galatians 4, verse 4. But when the fullness of time had come, that means the right time had arrived, God sent forth his son, born of a woman, born under the law. That is, Jesus had to fulfill the law to redeem those who were under the law, that we might receive the adoption as sons. The awesome thing about your Christianity, friend, is that it is the descending of God from heaven to man. Religion is not Christianity. Religion is man and man-made effort reaching and groping and looking for God. That is called religion. That is the definition of religion. God groping and reaching and looking for God. But Christianity is God having sought out man. Did you know that? Christianity is saying that God came down out of heaven to save mankind. Religion says man can be good enough and work hard enough that somehow he'll earn God's presence or he'll become a God himself. That is religion, and it's an abomination to God. Christianity is not religion. Christianity says God came and visited us. God came out of heaven and sought us out. Isn't that great? Isn't that wonderful? It's good news.
0: 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And now, let's get back to today's message. Once again, here's Pastor Jack.
19: In Ezekiel chapter 36, verse 27, this is God reaching out to us. He says, I will put my spirit in you and cause you to walk in my statutes, and you will keep my judgments, and you will do them. Why? And how? Because he will put his spirit in us. That's God coming down among men. It's very exciting. By the way, that's a call to fellowship. It's a call to friendship by God himself in our everyday lives. But to accomplish this spirit indwelling, to accomplish this life of being with God, Christ had to come to earth. He had to come in his first coming. Christ had to be born among us and to experience this life. Look with me at our first point this morning, and that is his coming was prophesied in advance. Concerning his coming to earth, his coming was prophesied to us in advance. Jesus Christ was and is the only personality of all human history. Oh, and I hope there's a non-believer in here right now. Oh man, I hope you're a skeptic this morning. Listen to this. This ought to just jar your head. Jesus is the only one in all of human history that has a book written about him that not only tells you he would come to earth, but talks about his pre-existence, talks about every moment of his life, his purpose for coming, and the fact that the prophetic word of God told us this in advance. No one has prophecy written for them in advance. My friend, you ought to just take that to the bank, or if you're not sure, you ought to take it to the laboratory and see if it's true. Look at this point. Point number one, that he is the only one that has had prophecy given regarding him in advance. Very, very important. Consider this also. Predicted by God himself. That's right. God himself predicted that Christ would come in Genesis chapter 3, verses 14 and 15. So the Lord God said to the serpent, because you have done this thing, you are cursed among all the cattle and more than any beast of the field. So on your belly you shall go and you shall eat dust. I love to say that. Satan, you shall eat dust all the days of your life, and I will put enmity, warfare. I will put warfare between you and the woman. Interesting. What's that all about? And between your seed, literally in the Hebrew, between your sperm, your offspring, and her sperm or offspring. We'll come back to that in a second. He shall bruise your head, or crush, actually, your head. God is speaking to the serpent, which Satan had embodied. God says, he, that is the seed of the woman, will crush your head, but you shall bruise his heel. You're going to afflict him in the physical life. Satan will have an opportunity to afflict Christ in this physical life, but Christ will crush Satan's head. And how is that to be? This is God's prophetic utterance regarding the incarnation of Christ. Way back in Genesis, God told the serpent, God told Satan, that from the offspring of the woman, this is very interesting language because it is impossible. The language that God gives here, it's impossible. A woman has an egg. She doesn't have the sperm. God is saying, and right here in Genesis chapter 3 is a radical theological truth, that God was going to work through the woman, excluding a man, a human being, man, a male man. Not a postman, but a male man. God was going to work in the life of mankind via a woman without a man. And the woman would become pregnant and bear forth a son who is the Son of God that has the physical body of us, mankind, but whose father has been engineered by the Holy Spirit. My friend, that is the greatest miracle of all. It's incredible. And here, way back in Genesis, thousands of years ago, God said, I'm going to do this thing. I am going to have a woman bear forth a child, and he is going to crush your head. And I wonder if Satan was confused and in awe about what he must have meant by that. God was going to do this very thing. In Genesis chapter 22, verse 2, on to verse 8, it says, and God said, take now your son. He said this to Abraham. Take now your son, Abraham, your only son, Isaac, whom you love, and go to a mountain or to a land of Moriah and offer him there as a burnt offering on one of the mountains, which I will show you. Genesis 22, verse 6 says, so Abraham took the wood, listen, the wood of the burnt offering and laid it on Isaac's back. Do you know any other son that had wood laid on his back? And he took the fire in his hand, which fire speaks of judgment, and the knife, and the two of them went together in agreement. But Isaac spoke to Abraham, his father, and said, my father. And he said, here I am, son. And then he said, look, here's the fire and here's the wood, but where is the lamb for the burnt offering? And Abraham said, my son, God will provide for himself the lamb. Isn't that wonderful? The incarnate Christ is as what John the Baptist said in John 1:29, behold, the Lamb of God that takes away the sins of the world. When Abraham went to Mount Moriah, Mount Moriah today is called Golgotha. We call it Mount Calvary. It's where the face of the skull is there, and just on the north side of that Arab bus station, just outside the garden of the tomb, is this hilltop where Abraham was to offer up Isaac, who carried wood on his back, to be laid upon that altar. And of course, God stopped Abraham from sacrificing his son. But thousands of years later, a father led his son to a hilltop. And on top that hill, the Lamb of God was sacrificed for the sins of the world. My son, God will provide for himself the Lamb. And he did, didn't he? In the person of Jesus Christ. God had prophesied in advance to Abraham in Genesis chapter 22. Very, very exciting. Very powerful. Revelation 5, verse 12. Are you writing these down? Oh, I hope you're writing these down. Revelation 5, 12. The Bible says there, worthy is the Lamb who was slain to receive power and riches. The Lamb of God. In Luke chapter 1, verse 26, the Bible says, now concerning this Lamb, on the sixth month, the angel Gabriel was sent by God to a city of Galilee named Nazareth, to a virgin betrothed or engaged to a man whose name was Joseph, of the house of David. The virgin's name was Mary. And having come in, the angel said, rejoice, highly favored one. The Lord is with you. Blessed are you among women. But when she saw him, she was troubled at his saying and considered what manner of greeting this was. I love the way the King James puts that. I'm considering what manner of greeting this is. Can you imagine if an angel showed up? I guess we would do the same thing. What is this all about? Then the angel said to her, do not be afraid, Mary, for you have found favor in the sight of God. And behold, you will conceive in your womb and bring forth a son and shall call his name Jesus. He will be great and the throne, he will be great and be called the Son of the Highest, and the Lord God will give him the throne of his father David, according to the flesh. Mary was a descendant of David. And he will reign over the house of Jacob forever, and of his kingdom there will be no end. Then Mary said to the angel, how can this be since I have never known a man? That's physically. I've never had intercourse. How can this be? And the angel said to her, the Holy Spirit will come upon you and the power of the highest will overshadow you. Therefore, also, that Holy One who is to be born will be called the Son of God. The Holy Spirit was to, by divine act,

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11: In 1796, George Washington made one of the most consequential decisions in American history. He chose not to seek a third term as president. So why does that matter? Because America was not built on permanent rulers. It was built on ordered liberty. Faith teaches that authority is a stewardship, not a possession. Leaders are accountable to God for how they use power. And why does that still matter today? Because republics survive when leaders respect limits and citizens defend them. Washington's lesson still stands. A republic is preserved when power has limits. And public service remains a duty to God and country, not a path to personal rule.

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0: Did you know that of all the miracles Jesus performed, only one is recorded in all four Gospels? Well, welcome to Through the Bible as Dr. J. Vernon McGee tells us about the importance of this miracle in this study of Matthew chapter 14. I'm Steve Schwetz, and while you turn there in your Bible, Greg is here, and we've got some time to share a few of the stories that have come in recently from users of our Through the Bible app.
1: We are so excited about this. 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
0: Yeah, it's super easy. Just go in and find the feedback section, and you can actually hit the microphone on your on your phone and just kind of speak the feedback.
1: You could take a picture and attach it. In fact, I was in Nicaragua demonstrating this to some ministry leaders, and I took a picture, I dictated the feedback, sent it. 2 days later, it showed up through our team in my inbox.
0: So, wow.
1: Pretty cool. So please share your responses. And here's a great one from a listener who chose not to give us their name, which is perfectly okay. It is my joy in Christ to be able to write to you. I've been traveling on the Bible bus off and on since 1991. The road of life has had many potholes, but God has always provided the Bible bus for the journey. I started out listening to an AM station on my way to work in LA, and now I am blessed to listen on the app. I love it. I can listen to the message over and over again, which is a true blessing since my eyesight has gotten poor. Hmm. May God bless all of you dedicating yourselves to make sure Dr. McGee's message still gets out where the rubber meets the road, and always placing the cookies on the bottom shelf. God bless you all.
0: Yeah, I love especially how this listener said, life has had many potholes.
1: I know. That's a quotable quote.
0: Yeah. It's very good. This is a letter from Angie who has actually a prayer request. I love this ministry. I need some Bible bus passes, please. And will you pray that I'll find the right opportunities in which to pass them out? I'm feeling really desperate to get God's word out to the whole world, especially in my community. Thank you from a faithful writer.
1: Oh, we love that. Love that energy to share through the Bible, to hand out Bible bus passes. Mm. That's fantastic. Now, Jack wrote to us again through the app and said this, we just finished our first 5-year tour on the Bible bus. So many things were completed during this time. One son got married. One son finished college. One son finished high school. One daughter and her husband moved from Mississippi to Northern California. We were blessed with our first grandchild and so much more. Now, Let me just stop and say, we can't promise all that'll happen in your life if you listen through the 5 years.
0: Yeah, but it is amazing that in 5 years, how many things can happen, and through the Bible can be really a part of that.
1: Yes.
0: Don Henley from the Eagles in his concerts a couple years back says that the Eagles is a part of the soundtrack of their lives.
1: Yes.
0: The lives of the listeners. And really, I thought that's appropriate for through the Bible. Yep. People listen consistently and it becomes the soundtrack of their lives.
1: I've literally had people say that to me, that it was the soundtrack of their childhood or what have you. Now, this letter goes on. My wife and I listened together when we could. Mostly, I listened during my drive to work. At least one of our kids also completed the 5-year tour. Wow. God did a great work in that son. We were blessed by this great ride, and we will continue on the next tour, putting gas and new tires on the bus. Thank you, Steve and Greg, for your leadership in sharing of the gospel in so many languages. Praise the Lord.
0: Wow. Jack, thank you. Thank you for sharing your testimony and being so faithful as a listener. We do appreciate it.
1: And Steve, I just love how invested these folks are in their journey, and what a privilege it is for us to be alongside. Now, Angie was asking for Bible bus passes. You want to tell people about those?
0: Yeah, we haven't talked about that in a while. And the Bible bus passes, they come in packs of 10. They're about the size of a business card. I always keep a couple in my wallet and a couple in my backpack. And as the conversation comes up, and you can just share openly with somebody and say, hey, can I share something with you that's really meant a lot to me? Who's going to say no to that?
1: Yeah, absolutely.
0: And so you just go here, and it's a Bible bus pass, got a QR code. It's a great way to introduce people with low friction to Through the Bible. Greg, why don't you pray for us as we begin our study?
1: Father, what a joy to see your word changing lives as people go down the road of life. And we pray that even today, as we face all of the challenges of our own lives, that your word will speak to us. In Jesus' name, amen.
0: Now turn to Matthew 14 as we go through the Bible with Dr. J. Vernon McGee.
2: Our study today brings us to the 14th chapter of the Gospel of Matthew, and we continue to see the opposition against the Lord Jesus. It keeps mounting, it's finally going to break like a mighty crescendo upon his head, and he'll be arrested and taken to the cross. But in the Gospel of Matthew, it's quite evident that he's in charge of all the circumstances, and that'll become even more evident as we get closer to the cross. Now we find here this incident that actually pertains to John the Baptist and also his trip on the Sea of Galilee with his disciples. However, they started out alone and he came to them. Now we want to read again verse 1. At that time, Herod the Tetrarch heard of the fame of Jesus and said unto his servants, "This is John the Baptist. He's risen from the dead, and therefore mighty works do show forth themselves in him." You see, he didn't question the mighty works, and old Herod was as superstitious as he possibly could be. This incident that's being recorded here is a playback, a flashback of what had happened previously to this, and it was the way in which he had killed John the Baptist. Now he associates and identifies the Lord Jesus with him. He thinks it's John risen from the dead. You say, well, that's superstitious. It certainly is. Here's one of the most superstitious men that you've ever met. Brutal, a murderer, and he's a murderer of the forerunner of Christ, and he's prepared to murder the Lord Jesus himself. Actually, Herod was a weakling. He was a debased, depraved, and drunken sot. When he heard of the preaching of Jesus, immediately he's filled with superstition. He was a superstitious man, and his fear would change to frenzy because he wanted to eliminate John altogether. Somebody says, well, of course, today we're not superstitious like that, aren't we? You go down to your 5- and 10-cent store and see how they're doing with these astrology charts, the month that you're born in. My, how people are falling for that today. And the pagan religions of the Orient are having a tremendous influence with young people today. The human race is superstitious, friends, and the minute you get away from the Word of God, you become superstitious. That is the thing that characterizes men today. A great many call themselves atheistic, and yet they're turning by the scores into these different cults and isms that are just about as pagan as anything possibly could be, and you actually wonder how intelligent people could become involved in it. You remember that the Word of God said again and again, the Lord Jesus himself said that though they would reject him, if another came in his own name, why, they'd receive him. That, of course, is Antichrist who's yet to come, but they will take on any leader today that promises anything. I don't think human nature's really changed much. We think we're civilized because we have transistor radios, but that doesn't mean we're civilized by any means. Now, you'll notice that Herod here is the one who put John to death, and these are the circumstances which had happened previously to this incident. Now let me read it. For Herod had laid hold on John, that was in the past, and bound him and put him in prison for Herodias' sake, his brother Philip's wife. Now notice how this man is influenced by others. Here it'll be for her sake. Later on it'll be for their sake. Everything he did, he was motivated like a politician. It's just to get votes, the approval of the others. Now will you notice? For John said unto him, "It's not lawful for thee to have her." John the Baptist, you see, had spoken out. He wasn't a very good politician. And when he would have put him to death, he feared the multitude because they counted him as a prophet. Now he's afraid of the crowd, you see. This man Herod, he's a rascal. Verse 6, but when Herod's birthday was kept, the daughter of Herodias danced before them and pleased Herod. He's a lascivious, lustful old creature living with his brother's wife at the time, and John the Baptist had condemned him. The dancing of this young girl had really won him over, whereupon he promised with an oath to give her whatsoever she would ask, and he expected she'd ask for some material thing, and something in reason, by the way. And she, being before instructed of her mother, said, give me John Baptist's head in a charger. This woman hated John because he, of course, condemned her. And the king was sorry. Nevertheless, for the oath's sake and them which sat with him at meat, he commanded it to be given her. Now imagine a man motivated by that. He was afraid of what the others there might think of him, having promised something and then not make good. And he sent and beheaded John in the prison. And his head was brought in a charger and given to the damsel, and she brought it to her mother. Isn't this a sadistic, sad, sordid, sorry account of what took place in that day? And it reveals the type of society that existed then. I don't think, again, human nature's changed, has it? You look at our contemporary culture, I tell you, murder and lust, all of these things. Of course, today, why we call evil good and good evil, this is described in other language, but the Bible still describes it as this. And his disciples came and took up the body and buried it and went and told Jesus. Now, this caused the Lord Jesus to withdraw because the fear of this man, Herod, would break out into a frenzy and he would do something quite dastardly. The Lord Jesus, of course, knew this man and he withdrew because this hour had not yet come. Verse 13, when Jesus heard of it, he departed thence by ship into a desert place apart. And when the people had heard thereof, they followed him on foot out of the cities. He went by ship across the Sea of Galilee, but the crowd went around the shore walking. It reveals how popular he was with the crowd. And Jesus went forth and saw a great multitude, and he was moved with compassion toward them, and he healed their sick. And notice that again. They had brought the sick out to him. Literally, there were thousands of people he had healed in that day. It's interesting. Again, I call attention to it, not in an ugly way, but I can't find the results of all of this healing that's going on today. You wouldn't have had any problem in the day when our Lord was here. And I think it's blasphemous to compare with what he did. It casts a reflection on him, because what he did, my friend, was up and above board, and it is altogether different than the healing cult of the present time. Now, verse 15, and when it was evening, his disciples came to him, saying, this is a desert place, and the time is now past. Send the multitude away, that they may go into the villages and buy themselves victuals. He actually asked his disciples, really, what he should do. And their advice was, better send them into the villages. But Jesus said unto them, they need not depart, give ye them to eat. Now this miracle of the feeding of the 5,000 is recorded in all four Gospels. It's the one miracle that is recorded. And for that reason alone, it's an important miracle, as you can see. These apostles now point themselves on the board of directors to tell him what to do. And the Lord Jesus now says to them, they need not depart, you give them to eat. And they say unto him, we have here but 5 loaves and 2 fishes. That's the sad state of the church today. Right now, people are saying, we need to send the multitude away. There are natural ways of doing this. Well, my friend, we have spiritual bread to offer folk. And unfortunately, the church doesn't have but 5 loaves and 2 fishes. But the thing that's lacking is the power of the Lord Jesus. If we only had that power, you wouldn't need to send the multitudes away. But we feel that they must be sent away and that the psychiatrist can help them probably. And they need to be sent to the government for relief. The solutions are not in God today. They're in government and in human machinations. That's the way it's being done. No wonder the church is powerless. Now, he said, bring them hither to me. I love that. He's the king, friends. And he says here, bring what you've got to me. And I don't know what you've got in the way of 5 loaves and 2 little fishes. Now, don't get the impression these are great big loaves of bread. Actually, they were little buns. They were 5,000 out there and five little buns this little boy had brought them. It was his lunch. He could have eaten every bit of it. And the fish was in there, five little sandwiches. And he said, bring them hither to me. And he commanded the multitude to sit down on the grass. And actually, they sat down according to families. Someone has called attention to this, which I'm sure most of us would have passed it by. Out there on that green grass, and these people wore colorful clothes. Here would be one group they'd have on red, another brown, another blue, another orange, and purple, and a great deal of purple, I imagine. The dye was in that area. What a sight it would have been over on the other hill and to have looked over on this hillside to see that. Looked like one of these old-fashioned quilts, I imagine. What a picture we have. Now he has them sit down on the grass in order. Our Lord did things orderly. And he took the five loaves and the two fishes, and looking up to heaven, he blessed and broke and gave the loaves to his disciples and the disciples to the multitude. These fellows that had appointed themselves on the board of directors to tell him what to do, they find themselves now waiters waiting on the crowd. And that is really the particular ministry of apostles, disciples, ministers, evangelists, and Christians today. We are to feed the multitude, not tell him how to do it. There are too many people in the church that want to tell how it should be done. There are so few that are willing to do it. As one preacher said to me, he said, in my church, everybody wants to be head of something, on a committee, doing something, places of leadership. What we need, friends, we don't need more of that today. Need these waiters to give out the bread of life. And that bread is the Word of God. That's our business. We're just waiters passing it out. And we need more people today to help in passing it out. And they did all eat and were filled, and they took up of the fragments that remained 12 baskets full. Now, when they took up fragments, I formerly thought that it meant somebody bit into a sandwich, maybe saw a bigger one and put that one down, and the fragments was that. Here are 12 baskets of sandwiches that weren't even touched. What a lesson is here. It's hard for us who live in the midst of supermarkets to understand that most of the people of the world went to bed hungry last night. And these people, this is the first meal many of them had ever had when their tummies were really filled. The 12 baskets of fragments indicate everybody had had enough. I have a notion some had had too much. And they that were eaten were 5,000 men beside women and children. Well, wouldn't you be willing to put one woman and one child with each man? If that's true, then he fed 15,000 there that day. And I think that's the minimum. Now we have this wonderful incident of our Lord walking on the water on the Sea of Galilee. And straightway, and that's a word of urgency and swift movement. And straightway, Jesus constrained his disciples to get into a ship and go before him unto the other side while he sent the multitude away. And when he had sent the multitudes away, he went up into a mountain apart to pray. When the evening was come, he was there alone. But the ship was now in the midst of the sea, tossed with waves, for the wind was contrary. The picture that's before us, he's up yonder in the mountain in the place of prayer. They are down on the Sea of Galilee in a storm and in darkness, and they are in the place of peril. That's a picture of today. He has gone on to the Father, at the Father's right hand, and we are down here today on a storm-tossed sea in the place of peril. I love, though, this next one here. And in the fourth watch of the night, Jesus went unto them walking on the sea. In the fourth watch, he came to them. Now, that's the morning watch. That is from 3 in the morning until daylight. And that's the watch that he's coming at the sunrise. Before he comes, he's the bright morning star for the church, and he'll take the church out of the world. I don't know. I can't say specifically. I know there are men that seem to know a great deal more than I know, and that, of course, is not unusual. But they seem to know when he's coming. I don't know. All I know is I believe we're in the fourth watch of the night. Now, verse 26, and when the disciples saw him walking on the sea, they were troubled, saying, it's a spirit, for they cried out for fear. This is the picture. He's up there, and he saw them, as Mark says, toiling and rowing. We're going to come to this in the other Gospels, and I'll go into a little more detail there, but the important thing here is that he saw them, but he came to them in the fourth watch, and when they saw him, they said, it's a spirit, and they cried out for fear. Somebody's going to say, well, they're superstitious. Well, I think there's a certain amount of superstition in them, but what would you think? A fellow many years ago over in Tennessee, he said, I didn't believe in ghosts either until I saw one. And that's the position of these folk here. They had never seen a spirit before, but they're seeing what they think is one now. But straightway Jesus spoke unto them, saying, be of good cheer, it's I, be not afraid. And the incident that is recorded here that I want to emphasize, I'll come back to this in the other Gospels, but notice, straightway Jesus spoke unto them, saying, be of good cheer, it's I, be not afraid. And Peter answered him and said, Lord, if it be thou, bid me come unto thee on the water. This man has certainly been criticized for this. Well, I think that I'd rather admire the man. They say he shouldn't have asked this. Well, it was John Wesley said to expect great things of God, and I'm afraid many of us are satisfied with little things. Notice, and he said, come. Our Lord didn't rebuke him for it. He told him to come. And when Peter was come down out of the ship, he walked on the water to go to Jesus. And I hear people say, well, this man failed. That's not the way my Bible has it here. It says he walked on the water to go to Jesus. He walked on the water. It says it here. I'm reading it. He did walk on the water. This is amazing. This man asked this tremendous thing. No wonder God could use him such a wonderful way afterward. No wonder he was chosen to preach the sermon on the day of Pentecost. Now notice verse 30. But when he saw the wind boisterous, he was afraid. Beginning to sink, he cried, Lord, save me. You see that he got his eyes off of Jesus, but he walked on the water. And when he did, he began to sink, and he cried out, Lord, save me. That is the shortest prayer in the Bible. Well, as someone has said, Simon Peter prayed this prayer like some of us preachers pray, Lord, thou who art the omnipotent, omniscient, omnipresent one. He'd have been 20 feet underwater before he'd have got to what he wanted. He got right down to business, and I think this is the type of praying we need today. Lord, save me. Now notice again, and immediately Jesus stretched forth his hand, caught him, and said unto him, O thou little faith, wherefore didst thou doubt? You see, his problem was he took his eyes off Jesus, got his eyes on those waves rolling. You and I today are in a world where we see the waves rolling, and this is the time when we need to keep our eyes on the Lord Jesus. It is that today that's all important. When they were come into the ship, the wind ceased. Verse 33, then they that were in the ship came and worshipped him, saying, of a truth, thou art the Son of God. Now he performed this miracle for his own, that they might be brought into the place of faith. And when you see even Simon Peter, who was audacious enough to say, Lord, bid me come to you on the water, yet when he began to walk, that should have encouraged him, but he got his eyes off Jesus on that water. And I don't want to criticize him, because that's been my problem. Maybe it's been your problem. I've stepped out many times by faith and then take my eyes off of him. That's the tragedy of the hour for us. But this was done that they might worship him and know that he's the Son of God. And this is the time they need to know it. When they were gone over, they came into the land of Gennesaret. When the men of that place had knowledge of him, they sent out unto all that country round about and brought unto him all that were diseased, and besought him that he might only touch the hem of his garment, and as many as touched were made perfectly whole. Again, I must call your attention now in closing is, look at the multitudes he healed in that day. We have a record of only very few. Matthew makes it very clear there were multitudes in that day. How impressive this should be to us today. Until next time, may God richly bless you, my beloved.
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12: You will have discouraging mornings, you will have discouraging afternoons and nights, but you don't have to have a discouraging day. Because the Christian has no right to be discouraged in a world over which God reigns. We are puzzled, but never in despair. We are persecuted, but we have never had to stand alone. We may be knocked down, but we're never knocked out.

0: Hello and welcome to Know the Truth with Philip DeCourcy, Senior Pastor of Kindred Community Church in Anaheim Hills, California. I'm your host, Wayne Shepherd. Today, Pastor Philip dives into the book of Nehemiah with a valuable lesson on persevering through adversity. This is the second part of Philip's message titled Keep On Keeping On, and you can hear the full message online. 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But now, here is Pastor Philip DeCourcy.
1: We want to kind of think through the issue of courage in the face of discouragement. Sambalat, Tobiah, the Arabs, the Ammonites, and the Ashdodites, according to verse 7, have a desire to disrupt the work of rebuilding the city of Jerusalem and the walls. And now we come to look at Nehemiah, who is a profile in courage with regards to facing down discouragement. And guys, you and I need to remind ourselves that the devil's favorite weapon against the work of the gospel and the people of God has always been the weapon of discouragement. So let's jump right into chapter 4 of Nehemiah. There's three things I want us to see if you're taking notes. I want you to see their enemies, we're going to see their exasperation, and we're going to see their encouragement. Their enemies first. Nehemiah and the inhabitants of Jerusalem and the wider community of faith in Judea were living in the presence of their enemies. That's the lot of God's people. I hope you've already nailed that one down. The wind is against you. Jesus talked about sending his lambs out among the wolves. What about their exasperation? Let's rise up and build. We're not able. What's happened? Basically, they were beginning to buckle under the work and its load. Exhaustion can be an ally to the enemy. Physical exhaustion alters emotional state, which weakens spiritual capacity. But as Jesus reminded his own disciples, the spirit is willing, but the flesh is weak. Matthew 26, verse 24. Exhaustion can play into our discouragement. And if I've got my text right here in 2 Corinthians 7, Paul talks about a distressing time, and we read about that. For indeed, when we came to Macedonia, our bodies had no rest. I want you to underline, our bodies had no rest. Paul was stretched physically and emotionally. We were troubled on every side. Outside were conflicts, inside were fears. Nevertheless, God who comforts the downcast, and he's admitting here that he was downcast, discouraged. And one of the factors in his downcast disposition was his body had no rest. It's a spiritual thing to sleep. It's a wise thing to rest. In fact, God in all of his glory and wisdom put that into the cycle of the week. 6 days shall you labor, and on the seventh rest. I remember talking to Kristen Getty and Keith Getty about just the issue of rest and relaxation. And Kristen, she was a young mother, and some people need a little bit more sleep than others, and she felt a little bit guilty about that. And one day in conversation with D.A. Carson, one of the most brilliant theologians in the United States, he simply said to her, Kristen, you need to take as much sleep as is necessary for you being spiritual. It was a recognition. As Vance Havner says, if we don't come apart and rest, we just come apart. And where did he get that idea? The words of Jesus to his own disciples in Mark 6, 30 to 32, where Jesus said to his disciples, guys, let's pull over to the side of the road and park it. There's too much going on. We don't even have time to eat. And Jesus is acknowledging you can't break the boundaries that God has set for who we are in our humanity. Each one of us and each body is governed by a mathematical formula involving time, pressure, and exertion. And you can't ignore that equation. So there's fatigue at work here. Number two, there's frustration at work here. There's frustration at work here. Let's go back to Nehemiah 4, verse 10. The strength of the laborers is failing. That's fatigue. And there is so much rubbish that we're not able to build a wall. That's frustration. They were up to their waist in rubble. They were up to their necks in work. And the result? They were frustrated. They were on edge. They were irritable. They were now getting gloomy. Not only was their resources physically depleted, but as they looked around them, there was still so much to do, having done so much. And just psychologically, it got to them. Visions of glory began to give way to stubborn reality and the enormity of the task. They were facing the inglorious work of rubble removing and the daily grind. So much of life is daily grind. If you're not up for humdrum, you're not up for life, you know? And that's true in the Lord's work. I like the honesty of a minister in the Church of England who wrote to his bishop, John Robinson, Bishop of Woolwich, and he said this about his work, I think, in an inner city. I am not reaping a harvest. I scarcely claim to be sowing the seed. I am hardly plowing the soil, but I am gathering out the stones. William Temple, another great English pastor, said, of all the work that produces results, 9/10 must be drudgery. There is no work from the lowest to the highest which can be done well by the man who is unwilling to make that sacrifice. Work, your work, at work, 9/10 drudgery. Sometimes marriage, great percentage drudgery. Parenting, drudgery. But the accumulation of that faithfulness results in results. But when you're in the middle of it, and you're covered in dust, and your mouth is dry, and your heart is wilting, that's tough. Frustration can set in. And then you've got the half-time syndrome. You know, we see in verse 6 that the wall was built halfway. Now, that's good and bad, right? It depends which way you look. If you look back, it's good. We've got half the job done. If you look forward, it's not so good. Oh, we have another half of the work to do. It's halfway through your car payments that the shine goes off the new car, right? Well, let's be honest. It's halfway up the hill that your 7-year-old wants to turn back. It's in the middle years of life, halfway, that you start to lose focus. That's why King David messed things up at 50. That's why C.S. Lewis in the Screwtape Letter said the long, dull, monotonous years of middle age prosperity or middle age adversity are excellent campaigning weather for the devil. That's the halfway syndrome, and it can lead to discouragement. But you've got to push past that, and we're going to see how to do that. We need to remember what Meadowlark Lemon of the old Harlan Globetrotters said. They were great, weren't they? He said this, the most useless statistic in sports is the halftime score. It's true. That's a great little statement. And Nehemiah's going to help them see that. And there's a little footnote to this, fatigue, frustration, and I'm really addressing elders, pastors, those in full-time work in terms of just direct application and impact on gospel enterprise. We need to remember this. Because pastors tend to be idealists. Pastors tend to be idealists. They aim high. I'm going to win the world for Jesus. I'm going to change this inner city for the gospel. They aim high, but they don't always reach their goals. Add to the fact that they live and labor near Critics Corner. And it's not hard to see how they get discouraged. The answer is not to lower one's standards, but to embrace some biblical realism. Remember that the Lord's work will have an element of frustration, monotony, and drudgery to it. Before you even get to sow the seed, before the seed gets sown and begins to bear fruit, there is a lot of stones just to get up and out of the way so that you can plow the field. That's why old Spurgeon said every pastor needs a blind eye and a deaf ear. Just to keep working. Number 3, feebleness. Got to keep moving here. Feebleness. This is an interesting insight. The snowball of gathering emotions continues to grow larger. They're fatigued, they're frustrated, and now they're feeble-minded. Look at verse 10 again. The strength of the laborers is failing. That's fatigue. There's so much rubbish. That's frustration. That we are not able to build the wall. That's feebleness. They're tired physically, but they're now collapsing mentally. You know, they started out in chapter 2, hearing about God's good hand. Let's rise up and build, set our hands to this good work. And now that is giving way to faint-heartedness. They don't believe that they have the strength to get across the finish line. They now have the jitters. We see in chapter 4 that they post guards around the city walls, but they weren't guarding their mind. And now doubts were beginning to set in. There was a mental collapse fed by doubt. Because I think this is, to some degree, the bigger issue. Because as soon as Nehemiah kind of sorts out their fears by posting guards, putting them in families along the wall, and the enemies get frustrated. Notice in verse 15, and it happened when our enemies heard that it was known to us and that God had brought their plot to nothing, that all of us returned to the wall, everyone to his work. They weren't that exhausted. They were back at work the next morning because the issue was as much mental as it was physical. They were letting their guard down mentally. They were getting their eyes off God. They were forgetting the providence of God that had brought them here, the good hand of God was upon me. They were forgetting the success that God had already allowed them to achieve because they were becoming feeble-minded. By the way, it's a little bit of an aside to this, but I wrote a Truth Matters for our radio audience just recently called Talking Things Up. And this verse and this passage reminded me to be careful how we talk about God's work. We're not able. Many of those people have showed up at business meetings, the beginning of projects like we're setting out to achieve here with Take the Hill. We're not able. I don't mind a realism. I don't mind prudence. But be careful that doesn't spill over into unbelief, a lack of trust in God, a feebleness and a faint-heartedness that's unbecoming of the greatness of God. In fact, there are three voices in chapter 4. Read the article. You'll find it at ktt.org, Talking Things Up. There are three voices in chapter 4. The first voice is the voice of the enemy. You won't. Right? Verse 11. We're going to come and kill you and cause the work to cease. You won't. Then the second voice is the feeble-hearted believer who says you can't. We're not able to build the wall. And then you have the voice of Nehemiah, the leader, rallying the troops. Verse 14, remember, God great and awesome, God will. God will. Be careful how you talk about God's work. Be careful what you say to yourself about God's work. The enemy will say you won't, which will encourage you to say we can't. And we need to remind ourselves that God is great and awesome. He will. There's another factor, fear. Fear. The final factor in their dismay is fear. This is verses 11 and 12. And our adversary said, they will neither know nor see anything till we come in the midst and kill them and cause the work to cease. So it was when the Jews who dwelt near them came, they told us, did you notice this 10 times? There's a little bit of a panic by the looks of it. From whatever place you turn, they will come upon us. They're coming, they're coming, they're coming. Ooh, they're coming. Calm down, would you? But they're driven by fear. They've been told the enemy is ready to pounce. They feel like a gazelle on the North African plains with a pride of lions nearby. This is a lack of faith, this fear. They needed to be reminded, and Nehemiah will do it in quick fashion in verse 14, that God is great and awesome. Stop fearing man so much. Start fearing God more. because we fear man too much when we fear God too little. He says in verse 20, God's going to fight for us. See, faith is a refusal to panic because you're reminding yourself to be still and know that he is God. But here's a little thing that I think's worth noting as we get to the final thought of encouragement. This fear was defined by a lack of faith, and this fear was driven by the fact that they were living too near the enemy and they were listening to the enemy too much. Did you notice that the people who are saying this are those, notice verse 12, these are the Jews who dwell near them. It would seem that there were some who were living outside the city gates, who were bumping up against these communities that were dead set against this project and the people of God, and they were living on the border of enemy territory. And I think it's worth noting that, because you and I live near the enemy, right? We've already identified that. If you go to Psalm 23, you've got this beautiful image of God as our shepherd and we are his sheep. But notice how God prepares a table before us in the presence of our enemies. You and I live in the presence of our enemies. Jesus sent us out as lambs amidst the wolves. Jesus said in his high priestly prayer in John 17, 15, I want you to be in the world, but not of it. But we're in it. We're in a world that lies in the lap of the wicked one. We're in a world where man's arguments are like strong towers that are erected against God's glory and wisdom. And if we're not careful, instead of us influencing them, they influence us. Right? Lot pitched his tent near Sodom and Gomorrah. Mistake. And it says in 2 Peter 2, verses 7 through 8, that his righteous soul was tortured by what he saw and what he heard. His diet of worldly stuff was too much. And it compromised him, and it weakened him, and it hobbled him. What about Paul with a broken heart in 2 Timothy 4, verse 10? Demas has left me because he has loved this present world. Living near the enemy opens you up to their propaganda. And if you imbibe their propaganda, you start becoming preoccupied with them and you become spooked. Did you notice how preoccupied these Jews are with the enemy? They told us 10 times. It's not that Nehemiah was that dumb. He needed to be told 10 times that the enemy was coming. It's just they had listened to the enemy so long, they were talking their talking points. They were imbibing the propaganda. They were allowing the enemy to spook them, and they lost sight of God. They became jittery, feeble-minded. It's a lesson, guys. You and I can't avoid contact with the world, but work darn hard to make sure there's no contamination by the world. Be in it, but not off it. That's why you've got to put all the whole armor of God. You got to buckle up with some truth each and every day. You've got to have the shield of faith up. You've got to hold the sword of the Spirit, which is the word of God, high. And you've got to put on the helmet of salvation. You got to guard your mind. You got to have a biblical worldview. You've got to have a proper theology. You got to know the gospel. You got to keep preaching to yourself what's true and what's not true, and that the church will be built and Jesus is coming and the devil is losing. And you know what? Things are on course. Things aren't falling apart. Things are falling into place. You got to keep reminding yourself of biblical truth. He'll never leave me or forsake me. My God can provide all that I need. He'll meet me in the darkness. He won't abandon me to my enemies. This sin isn't worth it. This is a temptation of the evil one. You get the point. Put on the helmet of salvation. Stop imbibing the enemy's propaganda. Turn the television off. Get off the internet. Open your Bible. Get to a Bible study. Be in the Word as you're in the world, so that the Word in the world governs your thoughts, which informs your emotions, which directs your actions. During the Second World War, C.J. Auchinleck was the commander-in-chief of the Middle East Force. And he put out this order because it seemed that some in the British and Allied forces had turned Rommel into a bogeyman. I mean, Rommel was a brilliant military tactician, fearless, courageous. I mean, he had marched the German army and their panzers halfway across the world. But here's what C.J. Auchinleck sent out as an order to the British and Allied troops. There exists a real danger that our friend Rommel is becoming a king or magician or a bogeyman to our troops. We are talking far too much about him. He is by no means a superman, although he is undoubtedly very energetic and able. Even if he were a superman, it would still be highly undesirable that our men should be crediting him with supernatural powers. I wish you to dispel by all possible means the idea that Rommel represents something more than the ordinary. The more important thing now is to see that we do not always talk of Rommel when we mean the enemy in Libya. We must refer to the Germans or the Axis of Powers or the enemy and not always be harping. Please ensure that this order is put into immediate effect and impress upon all commanders that from a psychological point of view, it is a matter of the highest importance. Can we stop talking about Rommel? Can we stop talking about the world and the culture and the darkness and things going wrong? Can we talk about a sovereign God? Can we talk about a triumphant church? Can we talk about a gospel of which we need not be ashamed? Can we talk about the fact that greater is he that is in us than he is in the world?
0: 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It's right around the corner, and we look forward to seeing you there. Bold, clear, convicting teaching is what listeners have come to expect here at Know the Truth.

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11: In 1796, George Washington made one of the most consequential decisions in American history. He chose not to seek a third term as president. So why does that matter? Because America was not built on permanent rulers. It was built on ordered liberty. Faith teaches that authority is a stewardship, not a possession. Leaders are accountable to God for how they use power. And why does that still matter today? Because republics survive when leaders respect limits and citizens defend them. Washington's lesson still stands. A republic is preserved when power has limits, and public service remains a duty to God and country, not a path to personal rule.

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11: You know what? 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If you're one of those persons and you're always on the receiving end and that's the way you like it, you'll never have genuine, true, intimate, loving, loyal, devoted, lasting friendship. It just doesn't work. It goes both ways. It flows because of what? Because of that genuine respect and their love for each other.
12: Scripture gives us many examples of close friendships. Naomi and Ruth, Paul and Silas, Jonathan and David. Even Jesus himself sought close companionship with Peter, James, and John. Today on In Touch, the teaching ministry of Dr. Charles Stanley, we begin a series reminding us of the importance and blessings of close friendships. Here's part one of Building Wise Relationships.
11: How many loyal, devoted, loving, genuine, true friends do you have? He said, oh, I have a whole lot. Well, wait a minute now. Loyal, devoted, true, genuine friends do you have? I'm not talking about casual friendships. Casual friendships can be many. Casual friendships can usually come rather quickly. But real, genuine, loyal, devoted, loving friends, there are not many of those. They don't come quickly. It takes time to build them. And what I want to talk about in this message is, listen, I want to talk about building wise friendships. those friendships that make a difference in our life as well as the life of the person who becomes our friend. So I want you to turn to just one single verse in Proverbs chapter 18. Now, the book of Proverbs has a number of things to say about friendships, but I want us to look at this particular verse, 24th verse of this 18th chapter of Proverbs. Here's what the scripture says. The Bible says that a man, and let me just say this, when the Bible says a man, that means mankind, men, women, whoever. Listen to this. A man or woman of too many friends comes to ruin. Well, you say, well, what in the world could that mean? Looks like to me that if you, the more friends you have, the better off you have. But listen to what he says. A man of too many friends comes to ruin, but there is a friend who sticks closer than a brother. There is a friend who sticks closer than even a brother. Now, when he says a man of too many friends comes to ruin, what does he mean? The word ruin here means to be shaken so badly that you fall to pieces. When a person comes to ruin, they're shaken so badly by something, they just fall to pieces. And what he's saying is this, that this person who has so many friends, they have many friends, their friendships are broad, but not very deep. That is, when things get rough, they get going. And so he says, when this happens, there's no one to depend upon, no real, genuine, anchoring friend to depend upon. And so when the going gets rough, they're gone. And so he says the person falls to pieces. Do you have a friend who will stick by you no matter what? I am very grateful that I have a handful of friends who will stick by me no matter what. Do they always agree with me? No. Do they love me? Yes. Are they loyal, devoted, faithful, true, genuine friends? Yes. And in all the difficulties and hardships in my own life, these people have stood with me, stood by me, no matter what. Genuine, loving, loyal, devoted friends. And most people could not find three of those kind of people in their life. Well, that's what I want to talk about in this message. And I want us to think for just a moment about this whole idea. It is certainly God's plan for the life of every single one of us to have genuine, intimate friends. Maybe not many, but at least some. Close friends, a number of close friends. But those very, very few small group, that one or two or maybe three or maybe a few more than that, if you can do that. Genuine, intimate friends. And I want to talk about what's required to do that. And when you think about those kind of friends and you think about what the Lord said when he said, it's not good for man to be alone, he intended for us to build, to develop, to establish, to have those kind of relationships to help fill up our life. Now, God certainly can make all of us, any one of us, adequate and sufficient within ourselves through himself, but he desires not that we live as lone rangers, but that we live among friends and have friendships. For example, you can ask psychiatrists or psychologists, the people who are sitting there week after week and month after month, year after year, listening to people's heartaches and burdens and problems and all kind of counsels, and they're going to tell you one of the major problems in society today is loneliness. The fact that people do not feel closeness, they don't feel intimacy, and they don't have that support, they don't have that undergirding, they don't hear that encouragement, they don't feel that love, they don't sense that acceptance, they're very lonely, they feel shut out. And the only way to feel, when you feel shut out, you also feel shut in. Now, as a result, some people have built their own walls. And so when you build a wall around you to shut other people out, remember this, you also shut yourself into a very small world. It is very important that we develop and establish wise friendships, not just any kind, but wise friendships. Now, I want you to look at you in the 15th chapter of 1 Corinthians, because here is a very solemn warning, and every parent should say this to their children and say it loud and clear. But this is a principle and a warning that I believe God gives us here in this 15th chapter of 1 Corinthians. And look, if you will, very short verse, the 33rd verse says, do not be deceived, bad company corrupts good morals. That is, a person who is immoral or has very low ethical standards or who has very little standard at all and whose behavior and conduct is not what it ought to be, he says, don't be deceived. Now, why does he say don't be deceived? Because many people have said, well, you know, I know that he is not a Christian or she's not a Christian, but they're good people. Or, now, I know that my boyfriend is not a Christian. He didn't go to church. He's not been baptized, but, and I want to tell you, young lady, young man, when you say but, What you have just confessed is there's something wrong with this, Dad or Mom. I don't want to admit it, but something's wrong. He says, listen, do not be deceived. Don't let the devil deceive you into thinking that you can fellowship with, that you can build a relationship with someone who is corrupted in their nature and it not affect you, because our friendships, that I'm going to show in a few moments, have a tremendous impact upon our life. But listen to what he says. He says, bad company. That is, you have to decide what is bad company. And the question is, bad company is anything that would draw me away from the living God whom I love and choose to serve and to whom all of us desire to please. Now, what is the impact? What is the impact of friendships in your life? Friendships can delight us. And that is, we should all have friendships that delight us. That is, we enjoy being with them. We enjoy fellowshipping with them. We enjoy going places, or we have the same interest in life. And so there's a sense of enjoyment. There's a sense of pleasure. That is, every friendship certainly ought to delight us, because certainly something that we have in common, some common interest, is what brought us together to begin with. A second thing is this, and that is, those friendships can develop us. That is, a good friendship can certainly help us to develop in our life and our personality. We learn how to get along with people. We learn how to give and take. We learn how to relate on a more intimate basis, because so many people's relationships are very superficial. How you doing? Good to see you. And well, how are you? It's superficial. It's sort of surface, and there's nothing deep about it. And that's why he says a person comes to ruin in great times of difficulty if all of your friendships are very surface stuff, because you don't open your heart to them. And so, first of all, we said those relationships will impact us by bringing us a delight. Sometimes they develop us. And thirdly, they drive us. You say, well, what do you mean? A good friendship can drive you. Now, I don't mean driven in the wrong way, but simply this way. And that is, they highly motivate us. When you have the right kind of wise friendship with someone, that friendship will probably motivate you. Motivate you how? Motivate you to want to do your best. That is, there's something about a friendship, a close friendship, that their encouragement and their commendation is encouraging, motivating. When they say to you, I just want you to know I'm going to be praying for you today. I want you to know that I'm going to be thinking about you when you go to that meeting, or when you meet this person, or when you face this, or when you deal with this situation. I know it's going to be tough on you today. Just want you to know I'm praying for you. I know you're going to do your best, and I just want you to know you can count on me. There's something very motivating about that. And so friendships can do just that. They can drive us. Now, likewise, friendships can disillusion us. That is, here's someone that we have had a great friendship with, we thought. We have believed in them. They've believed in us. They've been by our side at times. And then, for some reason or the other, they head out in the other direction. Maybe it's because they choose to step away from God, or maybe it's some other reason. But we see them walk away from us at a time in our life when we need their loyalty and their faithfulness and their love. Or it just may be that someone who's been your friend, they turn on you for some reason. And we don't always understand why people do that, but sometimes friendships can disillusion us. Now, if you don't respond right, you can say, well, if that's the kind of friend he is, you know what? I'm not trusting anybody else. And I think many people have come to those situations in life where they have had broken relationships, where now they don't trust anybody. Well, if he could do that or she could do that, I'm not opening my heart ever again to anybody. I'm not opening my spirit. I'm not going to try to develop any relationships, any friendships, because you know what? You don't ever know what people are going to do next. You can't trust people. And on they go. Sometimes those friendships can disillusion us. Not only that, they can be worse. Sometimes friendships can bring on great distress. They can distress us. Especially if a person's going through difficulty or hardship, and or maybe we're going through something and we don't feel like that person's loving us, accepting us, encouraging us like we need. And so it can become distressful. Or we see that person violating the Word of God, walking away from God, and you have done your best to help them and encourage them, don't do that. You're heading in the wrong direction. You're making a mistake, and I'm telling you, if you do this, you're going to be sorry. You know what? Doesn't make any difference what you say, what you do. And for those of us who love people and want to have relationships, it's very distressing to see someone deliberately walk away that you know they're going to hurt. And because of your care for them and love for them, we experience hurt. Sometimes it can be distressful. And then I would say one other word, two other words. One of them is it can drag us down. A relationship, a friendship can drag us down. And that is especially if that person is very strong in their convictions and they begin to wander and they begin to put pressure on you. And they begin to try to convince you and persuade you. And I think many people who have walked with God have built a relationship with someone, and little by little, very little by little, over a period of time, their convictions got whittled away. Their desires to please God got whittled away. And finally, they found themselves that because of that relationship and because of the strength of the relationship and the loyalty they felt and the love and acceptance, and because they can't seem to do without that friendship, they get drugged down the same way. They're dragged away from their moorings. And what happens is the fellowship and the friendship loses its spark, loses its real strength. And before long, the fellowship and the relationship is broken apart and someone almost destroyed someone else, which leads me to the last word, and that's destroy. And that is unwise fellowship, unwise relationship, unwise companionship, unwise friendship can absolutely destroy a person's life. They can become so distressed. They can become so disenchanted. They can become so depressed in their life because of what's happened in that relationship. They make decisions that absolutely destroy their present life and their future because they couldn't handle what was going on. Now, friendships are extremely important. An intimate, loving, loyal, devoted friend is a tremendous asset. They likewise have great impact upon our life as we take you through those seven words. And so I want you to think about that in your choice of friends. Now, likewise, friendships can be extremely rewarding. Well, you say, well, how am I rewarded in a friendship? Well, I think there are lots of ways. And first of all, if you have a good friendship with someone, you feel accepted by them. All of us want to feel accepted. All of us feel the need of being accepted, feel the need of being loved. And so acceptance is part of a reward of developing a good friendship. Secondly, there is the whole sense of love. If you have a good fellowship with someone, a good relationship and a good friendship, you feel loved by that person. Now, some people's love for you may be different kinds of love. It may be the love of one man for another in a right way, a godly fashion. You just love the guy. He just loves you because you have so many things in common. You know how to talk to each other. You know how to relate to one another. And so you sense their love, which is always extremely encouraging. And then certainly one of the rewards of building wise friendships is change, and that is when you and I develop a relationship with someone, a real genuine friendship, we change. We're challenged by them. They're challenged by us. And so what happens? Change takes place. Good change takes place. That's why he says bad company corrupts good morals. But when you have good company, it strengthens the morals. It strengthens your fiber internally. It strengthens your convictions. It strengthens your love and devotion for Jesus and for others and what he wants you to do in your life. Also, one of the rewards of a good relationship is intimacy. And here's what happens. Casual friends can be up here on the surface, but intimacy is that degree of friendship that reaches its deepest level. That's the kind of friendship we have very few of. Intimate, listen, an intimate friendship where you can say anything you want to say to the other person without fear of judgment or condemnation or criticism or surprise. I couldn't believe such a thing of you. If you have the right kind of friendship, they're not going to ever say that, because you know why? They've already learned you're imperfect. And so they're not disappointed. They're not hurt. They're not shamed. They're not going to walk away. They're not going to look surprised. They're going to say, well, you know, we all go through those things in life, and so I understand where you are. We're going to pray through this. I'm going to walk with you through this. We're going to get through this, and we're going to come out on the other side, and you're going to be fantastic in it all. That's the kind of reward that comes as a result of having that intimacy. And then there's fruitfulness. That is, when a person develops real, godly, wise friendships, something happens to their life. They begin to be more productive. They begin to be more fruitful. Why? Because they become highly motivated, stimulated, energized. Something goes on. They have more energy, more excitement, and more thrill about their life. They're excited about life. They're happy about life. They're content. In other words, something is going on in that person's life that's absolutely phenomenal. They know that this change that's going on, this intimacy that's developing, all of this is doing what? Causing them to be more productive, more fruitful in their life, more enjoyable, easier to get along with. Everything about that person's changing. Then there is a sense of security. One of the rewards of true, genuine, loving, loyal, devoted friendships is security, because all of us are going to go through difficult times in our life. And when we do, one thing we need when the storm comes, we need those people who will stand with us, who will stand around us, who will stand in front of us when the criticism and all the rest comes. Those kind of friends who know we're imperfect, but they're friends, genuine friends. There's something very securing about having an intimate relationship with one or more people whom you know you can depend on no matter what. You may be absolutely dead wrong, and they're not going to tell you that you're right, but they're going to say, you know what, I don't agree with that. I don't think it's a good idea, but I'm going to go with you no matter what. There's nothing any more reassuring in life other than the Lord Jesus Christ himself, and to have a godly friend who says, I'm going to stand by you, I'm going to pray for you, I'm going to trust the best for you, and I'm going to help you every way you possibly need help to become the person God wants you to be and to help you walk through this circumstance, this situation in your life. Do you have any friends like that? You see, one of the rewards of real, genuine friendship is a sense of security in the time of storm. Then there is spiritual growth. When you and I develop wise friendships, here's what's going to happen. We're going to talk about our mutual interest. Well, when two believers get together, what's our mutual interest? Our mutual interest is the things of God. And that is who our Lord is and how he operates in our life and how he answers prayer, how he works in our life, how he sends us and sifts us and prunes us and sculptures us, and how he designs our life and how he deepens us and how he uses pain and hurt and sorrow and difficulty and trial and tribulation, how he takes these things to mold us and make us the godly persons he wants us to be. What happens in a friendship is that we are able to grow spiritually because, having developed that intimacy, we can share our heart. We can say, here's what's going on. I don't understand what God's doing in my life. And oftentimes, he will help the other person, and he will give them an insight into your life to help you understand what you're feeling and why you're feeling and what's going on in your life. So there are very, very rich rewards in developing wise relationships, wise friendships. And I want to repeat it. One of the greatest assets you and I have in our life are those devoted, loyal, loving, listen, godly friendships that God has placed in our life and that we've cultivated and that we've reached out to, and God has developed that in their lives and in our life together.
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12: 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Here's a moment with Charles Stanley.
11: When God made you and He formed you, you say, well, I was an accident. No, you weren't. You were not an accident. God formed you. He made you. He gave you the gift of life. He does not give the gift of life without purpose and without plan. Every single person, there is a purpose for your life. Every single person, there is a plan that God has in mind when He made you. Now you say, well, what is that purpose? I don't know all the purposes, but I do know this. His ultimate purpose for your life, no matter who you are, it has nothing to do with your education. It has nothing to do with your race, your color, your culture. It has nothing to do with your finances. It has nothing to do with your personality. It has to do with this, that God is a God of love who created you with a purpose in mind, and He created you with a plan in mind. The ultimate purpose is to bring Him glory and honor by the life that you live. And the plan that He has for you is a plan that'll bring you contentment and joy and peace, troubles and trials and difficulties, which makes character within our life. But also He's provided everything within you to see that He sustains you through all of that, to bring you to become the person He wants you to be and to achieve those things He wants you to achieve in life.
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24: This passage answers the most significant question any person can ask. Here's the question. How can a sinner be right with God so as to escape hell and enter heaven? That's the most important question.
25: Welcome to Grace to You with John MacArthur here on K-Praise 1210 AM. Today we're launching a study of what John called one of Scripture's most complete, most powerful, and most important revelations about Jesus Christ. And what's surprising is this study is not based on the New Testament. And significantly, it is the first Old Testament series that John preached after wrapping up his verse-by-verse study, his 42 years of study through the entire New Testament. Based on Isaiah chapter 53, this series is titled The Gospel According to God. Now, I once asked John why Isaiah 53 was the part of the Old Testament he was drawn to after completing his journey through the New Testament. Here's what he said.
26: Because may sound strange to some people because all of the Scripture is inspired by God, but I am convinced that if there's one chapter that is the best of the best of the best in the whole of the Old Testament, it's the 53rd chapter of Isaiah. It is the Mount Everest of the entire Old Testament. It is the first gospel, and Matthew is the second gospel because it gives us the story of Christ. It tells us about him in his pre-incarnate place with God. It tells us about his life on earth, about his rejection, about his death, about his resurrection, about his coronation back in heaven. It's the whole story of Christ 700 years before he was ever born. And because it is that, it is the single greatest proof of biblical inspiration.
25: Yeah, this has always been a favorite passage of mine. The very first sermon I heard as a Christian was from a preacher who was talking about the crucifixion from Isaiah 53. And I was 17 years old. I'd grown up in a liberal church, and I remember thinking, wait a minute, that's the Old Testament. Isaiah, what is that? There's so much here about the crucifixion of Christ. From that day until now, I've never doubted the authority and inspiration of God's Word.
26: Which is precisely why the Jews in the synagogues all over the world, in their reading of the Old Testament, always skip, even to this day, skip Isaiah 53, because it is so patently obvious that this is Jesus. And they can't tolerate that, so they don't read it. So it is the presentation of the life, death, resurrection, ascension, coronation of Jesus in detail. And as such, it demonstrates that God is the author of the Old Testament because only he knows history before it happens.
25: That's right, friend. Stay here and see why John called Isaiah 53 the first gospel, and let this prophetic passage, written seven centuries before the birth of Christ, build your trust in God's Word, perhaps like never before. So here is John MacArthur to begin his series called The Gospel According to God.
24: Open your Bible to the 53rd chapter of Isaiah. Isaiah chapter 53, and we are about to embark on a study of this immensely important portion of the Old Testament. The reality is you're going to think you're in an upper division class in the Master's Seminary, because it is essential for me to give you the groundwork and the foundation and something of the structure of this section of Holy Scripture. You need to understand its character, its context, so that you can be able to draw all the richness that is in this chapter. And so you need to put on your scholastic cap and think carefully and thoughtfully about this. Expect to be on overload a little bit. We're going to test your gigabyte capacity this morning, how much you can handle. It'll be the kind of thing you'll probably want to go back to and listen and absorb in the future. As we come to Isaiah chapter 53, I have to say that the beginning of the passage is really in chapter 52, verse 13. So when I make reference in general to a study of Isaiah 53, I'm actually including 52, verse 13 through 53, verse 12. That entire section of 15 verses starting in 52:13. It all belongs as one because verse 13 sets up what is detailed in the 53rd chapter. Now, if you've been a Christian for any time at all, you're very familiar with this section of Holy Scripture, and you should be. It has been called by some scholars in the past the fifth gospel, to be added to Matthew, Mark, Luke, and John. It was Augustine who said way back in the fifth century, it is not a prophecy, it is a gospel. It was Polycarp, the student and friend of the Apostle John, who called this section of Scripture the golden passional of the Old Testament. Martin Luther himself said every Christian ought to be able to repeat it by heart. So that is going to be your assignment, to memorize Isaiah 52:13 through 53:12, and you will draw on it the rest of your life. It is very likely that you already know most of it if you have been a student of Scripture for any length of time. A couple of German scholars writing in 1866 said it looks as if it had been written beneath the cross of Golgotha. They further said many an Israelite has had it melt the crust of his heart. The same German scholars went on to say this: this chapter is the most central, the deepest, and the loftiest thing that Old Testament prophecy, outstripping itself, has ever achieved. End quote. You're going to find in this section of Holy Scripture the root of Christian thinking, even though it is Old Testament. You're going to find here phraseology that has entered and remained in Christian speech and conversation. You're going to find in this section of Scripture the text that has been used by more gospel preachers and writers through history than any other portion of the Old Testament. In fact, Isaiah 53 is the heart of Hebrew writings. It is the epic messianic prophetic Scripture that stands above all others in the Old Testament. Now, the luster of this prophetic gem is intensified by its setting. So get your Bible handy because you're going to have to grasp this with me. I want to give you the sense of what we're dealing with here, starting with a bit of a wider panorama. Isaiah is divided into two sections, chapters 1 through 39 and chapter 40 through verse 66. Obviously a long and very detailed and magnificent Old Testament book. It was written about 680 BC or 700 years before Christ. The first half of the book, chapters 1 through 39, speak of coming judgment and captivity. 39 chapters where God speaks through the prophet Isaiah, speaking of judgment. Judgment on Israel to come immediately. And it did come. It came less than 100 years after it was written. In the beginning of the Babylonian captivity, when the whole southern kingdom of Judah, the only part that remained, the northern kingdom already had gone into captivity some years earlier, 720. The captivity of the southern kingdom is the target of the first 39 chapters. And beyond that, there are warnings about divine judgment on sinners of all ages and all time, and even indications of a final, terminal, eschatological day of great judgment. But the chapters 1 through 39 are about judgment and captivity in terms of the Babylonian captivity and the greater issue of judgment on sinners and even the greater issue of final judgment at the end of human history. So that chapter 39 ends with a pronunciation of the judgment that's going to come on Israel in the Babylonian captivity when they will be taken away by the powers of Babylon. Listen to verses 6 and 7. The days are coming, verse 6 of chapter 39, when all that is in your house and all that your fathers have laid up in store to this day will be carried to Babylon. Nothing will be left, says the Lord. And some of your sons who will issue from you, whom you will beget, will be taken away, and they will become officials in the palace of the king of Babylon. This is a specific prophecy about the Babylonian captivity, which began in 603, about 80 years after Isaiah wrote it. He prophesied that it would happen. It did happen. There were three deportations, 603, 597, and 586, the final one. And they didn't return until 70 years after that final captivity. So the first section can be verified as divinely authored because history proved its fulfillment to the letter. That brings you to the second section. 27 chapters remain, chapters 40 through 66. The theme of the second section is grace and salvation. Grace and salvation. These 27 chapters, starting in chapter 40, are the most sublime and rich portion of Old Testament prophecy. It really is a single prophecy, one glorious vision, one majestic revelation of salvation through the coming Messiah. It is sublime. It is sweeping. It is comprehensive. It encompasses not only the deliverance of Israel from Babylon, not only the deliverance of sinners from sin, but the deliverance of the nations from the curse into the kingdom of Messiah. So it has those same elements. The first part talks about judgment on Israel. It talks about judgment on sinners, and it talks about final judgment. The second half talks about deliverance for Israel, deliverance for sinners, and a final deliverance into the messianic kingdom. Most interestingly, the second half, which is what we're going to be looking at, 40 to 66, begins where the New Testament begins. I want you to look at chapter 40 for just a brief moment. And the parallel is quite interesting. In chapter 40, we read, "Comfort, O comfort my people, says your God." And that's the turn in the book of Isaiah from the pronunciation of judgment in the first 39 to comfort in the back half because of grace and salvation. Speak kindly to Jerusalem. And then comes the prophecy in verse 3 of John the Baptist. A voice is calling, clear the way for the Lord in the wilderness. Make smooth in the desert a highway for our God. And of course, it was John the Baptist who came, who was the fulfillment of that prophecy. He was the forerunner of Messiah. He was the voice crying in the wilderness, prepare the way of the Lord, make in the desert a highway for our God. So that's where the New Testament begins. The New Testament begins with John the Baptist. And that's where the back half of Isaiah begins. So this so-called gospel section of Isaiah begins where the actual New Testament gospel begins. Now, this section of Isaiah ends where the New Testament ends as well. And that is another remarkable feature in the 65th chapter of Isaiah. As you're getting to the very end, in verse 17, we read this, "For behold, I create new heavens and a new earth." The new heavens and the new earth, chapter 65, verse 17. Then in the final chapter, chapter 66, verse 22, almost at the very end, "For just as the new heavens and the new earth which I make will endure before me, declares the Lord," and so forth. Guess where the New Testament ends? It ends in Revelation 21 and 22 with the new heavens and the new earth. So this section of Isaiah begins where the New Testament begins, with the arrival of John the Baptist. It ends where the New Testament ends, with the new heaven and the new earth. And thus, we see the magnificent way in which this incredible prophecy parallels the New Testament. And all of it is written 700 years before Messiah comes to begin to fulfill it. Now, who is going to bring this grace and salvation? Who is going to be the one to provide this deliverance? The answer is the servant of the Lord. The servant of the Lord. That is how he is designated. The Hebrew word is ebed, and it means slave or servant. It's used many hundreds of times in the Old Testament. It is the Hebrew word for slave as well as servant. The slave of Jehovah, the servant of Jehovah. He is the one who will bring salvation. He is the one who will bring comfort. He is the one who will bring the forgiveness of sins. He becomes then the theme of this final section of the book of Isaiah. Now, let's go to chapter 53 for a moment with just that kind of broad picture. And you will find in verse 13 of 52, "Behold my servant." Behold my servant, my ebed, my slave. This is the same designation that has been indicated much earlier in this section of the book of Isaiah. This is the fourth of specific prophecies of the servant. Chapter 42 is one, chapter 49 is another, and chapter 50, verses 4 to 11, is the third. This is the fourth of what we would call Isaiah's servant songs or servant prophecies. Now, in this presentation of the servant before us, the prophet calls on us to look at this servant and be astonished. If I were to title this message, I would entitle it, "The Astonishing Servant of Jehovah." This is the most complete, most powerful, most important revelation of the Messiah in the entire Old Testament. Proof that God is the author of Scripture and Jesus its fulfillment is found in that one chapter alone, in the minute, essential details exactly fulfilled in the death, burial, resurrection, ascension, intercession, coronation, and salvation provided through Jesus Christ. Jesus himself, the apostles of the New Testament, the writers of the New Testament, in proclaiming the gospel, point back to Isaiah 53 many, many times. Jesus referred to it. The apostles referred to it. The New Testament writers referred to it again and again and again. There are references to Isaiah 53 in Matthew, Mark, Luke, John, Acts, Romans, 1 Corinthians, 2 Corinthians, Galatians, Ephesians, 1 Timothy, Titus, Hebrews, 1 Peter, and 1 John. No Old Testament scripture so often and so convincingly is applied to Jesus Christ by the New Testament as this one. The New Testament writers refer to virtually every verse in the 53rd chapter. It contains the sum and substance of the gospel. And to reject Christ is to reject the clear testimony of history, fulfilling every detail in this prophecy. But on a bigger scale than the history and the fulfillment, as vital and important and wonderful as it is this question. What does that mean to me? That's the big issue. You could be in awe of the history. You could be amazed that detailed prophecies concerning a person's life and death and resurrection could be predicted 700 years before the person arrived. You should be. You could be in awe of the fact that no man could know that, and therefore Scripture is authored by the only one who knows the future, and that's God, who not only knows it, but determines it. You should be in awe of the divine nature of Holy Scripture. You should be. But that's not where you want to stop, because there's a bigger, grander question than that. What does it mean to you? What does it mean to me and everybody else? So let me talk about that for a minute. The truth of this ancient prophecy and its fulfillment in Jesus Christ answers the most crucial, essential, critical question that can ever be asked by any human being. Now, I'm going to pile up the adjectives on you. This passage answers the most significant question any person can ask. The primary question, the principal question, the most vital question, the most weighty question, the most serious question, the most monumental question, the most meaningful question, the paramount question. And that has nothing to do with health, nothing to do with wealth, nothing to do with success, education, morality, well-being, philosophy, sociology, politics. The most important question that any human being will ever ask and have answered has nothing to do with the issues that occupy people's minds. I suppose if you could Google on your computer, what are the most asked questions, you would go through thousands of them before you would ever, if you ever did, discover the appearance of this question. But it should be first. It is the most necessary question. It is the most essential question. It is the most determinative question. And it is, frankly, the most avoided question. It transcends all other questions infinitely, infinitely. And yet it is almost non-existent on people's priority list. What is the question? Here's the question. How can a sinner be right with God so as to escape hell and enter heaven? That's the most important question. How can a sinner be right with God so as to escape eternal hell and enter eternal heaven? That's the question. How can a man be made right with God? How can a holy God declare a sinner righteous? That's the question. This is the great moral dilemma that exists in the world. This is the great moral dilemma that exists in the world. Listen, it is precisely to answer that question that the Bible was written. Did you get that? It is precisely to answer that question that the Bible was written. It is precisely to answer that question that Isaiah 53 was written. That is the question.
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14: Well, our best advice is to form a warm connection with people, and then what happens is the gospel naturally enters in, so sharing the gospel will never feel like a sales pitch or an awkward pivot. And the two skills you need are so easy: asking good questions and telling great stories.

0: If you have a couple of stories of what God's been doing in your life and you're able to ask good questions, you will be amazed at what God's able to do.
1: That's Dr. Heather Holloman, and she and her husband Ashley are with us today on Focus on the Family with Jim Daly. Thanks for joining us. I'm John Fuller.
2: John, as believers in Christ, we're called to share our faith. I feel like when I was a fairly new believer, I did that more intentionally, if I could say
1: that. More passionately.
2: Yeah. So I say that with my self-conviction that, you know, every day we should get up and say, hey, Jim Daly here reporting for duty, Lord.
0: That's good.
2: And say, what do you have for me today? Mm-hmm. And sharing the faith with people around you should be, you know, pretty natural. Yeah. And we want to help you today. We want to equip you. I don't think if you're introverted, that's okay. If you're extroverted and it comes more naturally, that's okay. The whole goal here is how to encourage you in sharing your faith with those around you for their benefit, so they can have eternal life and bring the kingdom of heaven to this earth right now.
1: Mm-hmm. Yeah, and this is a high calling for each of us as followers of Jesus. So we're so glad to have Ashley and Heather Holloman here. They're popular guests here, and their heart passion is to help you engage others well. So they've actually had their own organization, their own ministry called Seated and Sent. Heather is an associate teaching professor at Penn State. She's a speaker and an author, and the book that they've written together is called Sent, Living a Life That Invites Others to Jesus. And this is an eminently practical way for you to kind of reorient your life so you're really aware of the people around you for the cause of Christ.
2: Ashley and Heather, welcome back to Focus on the Family. So good to have you.
3: Thank you so much for having us again.
0: Yeah, we're so excited to be here together.
2: And thanks for traveling. You know, sometimes the viewers and listeners don't realize you're flying across the country to be here in studio with us. It takes a lot of commitment, and I really do appreciate it.
0: We wouldn't miss it. Thank you for having us. This is a joy.
2: Let me start with a kind of an out-of-the-field question here. We had Gary Thomas on a while back, and in that context, Gary was talking to us about kind of the me-focusedness of our culture today. You know, we're thinking of ourselves so often. Even in the church, it has seeped in. And he was talking about eternal salvation. You know, that at the core, if you think Jesus died, rose again, only to give you eternal life, you're not thinking correctly. Because what he wants is to give you eternal life, but that other impact is so that you can bring the kingdom of heaven to this earth and share the gospel with others to bring kingdom to this earth. I went, wow, I don't think I've had that broader perspective like that. What do you think of that comment?
3: No, I love that. It's at some point we are going to leave this earth and be with Jesus. And if that's going to be an amazing, better life even than this, why not take us now? I mean, if God wants the very best for us, maybe it's because he has really great things for us to do here.
2: Yeah.
3: You know, and being on mission with him, the adventure of
2: absolutely.
3: That.
2: And we've got that great series from Ray Vanderlaan, That the World May Know, and his RVL Discipleship series. He's a Jewish scholar. We've been doing that with Ray for 30 years, I think. And in there, the main point that Ray connected with me and so many others with is when sin entered the world, chaos entered the world, Jesus came to bring God the Father's shalom, his peace into this chaos. Yeah. That's what you're talking about.
0: That's right.
2: How do we do that with Seated and Sent? And how do we identify, this is my main mission, Lord, thank you.
0: Well, really, what happened to me was I was reading the book of John one summer, and I noticed the number one way Jesus describes the Father in the book of John is the Father who sent me. And I kept thinking, this is the most important thing Jesus is calling to mind about his own identity. So imagine the chills I got when I read John 20:21, where Jesus says, as the Father has sent me, so I send you. I thought, there is something I'm missing about this idea of this sent identity, which Ash and I have really worked out over the years. What does it look like to really know you're sent? What are the mindset shifts you have to have? It's changed my whole world to think this is the most important thing about my identity, and that Jesus is seeking this and saving the lost, and he's inviting me to do it.
2: You heard me in the opening talk about that maybe clumsiness or you know, you start with energy in this area of evangelism. But in that context, with the church specifically, how are we fumbling a bit in this space when it comes to knowing what the book of John says and then applying it to bring honor and glory to the Father.
3: Yeah. The greatest thing that's happening in the course of human history, the greatest thing, is that God is keeping his word and drawing a people to himself. It would be enough to be a part of that. But we've, and that's what we celebrate. But we've forgotten somehow to celebrate. We get to be a part of helping others be a part of what God is doing and being a part of God's family. And that's what really caught my attention like 20 years ago. I grew up in a great church. I grew up in a church that taught me to share my faith, very gospel, Christ-centered church. And I was like, yeah, that's never going to happen. I'm more introverted. I stumble over my words. I think of the best things to say 14 days later. And I thought of sharing my faith like going to the dentist. Well, I, you know, once or twice a year, I probably should do that. But something bad is going to happen, and it probably will hurt. And I think, I don't know if we've intended to do it or not, but in the church, at least in the West, we say, yeah, we all know this is bad and hard to do. No one wants to do it. Go do it anyway. And what we've discovered is, no, this is a great thing to do.
2: Yeah.
3: God is, as Heather said, as the Father sent me, so I send you. It's this grand invitation that we get to be on adventure with Jesus. He's doing the heavy lifting. Can we just join him in it and see God unfold beautiful things?
2: Hmm. Yeah.
3: We have to start somewhere different, I think.
2: Yeah. Heather, let me ask you, I mean, it's kind of a ball of yarn in there. And what I mean by that is my ability. So if I'm more extroverted, as Ashley was saying, I might feel more equipped, capable of engaging a stranger, walking up and saying, you know, I had that piece of cake one time, and it reminds me of God. Some extroverts can really connect those dots.
3: Yeah.
2: And you go, wow, that was amazing. But speak to that idea that even the gifting part of it, is this something that we could say to the Lord, Lord, you know, I'm not strong. Who else? Moses had this issue where he stuttered and said, Lord, don't send me.
0: Send someone else. Yeah.
2: Send somebody else. I can't communicate. Boy, that's right at the heart of the whole thing, right? Mm-hmm. Even in a more forceful way that caught my attention, of course, you're the word PhD, so I'm going to leave this to you. But this context of evangelism becoming more of an identity than an activity.
0: It's who you are.
2: That caught me.
3: Yeah.
0: It's who you are and not what you're doing. And I don't know if you want to speak to this. As someone who's an introvert who doesn't have the gift of evangelism, you had to learn to do it by faith.
3: What Paul tells Timothy, do the work of an evangelist. And but behind that is there's a great God who's going to empower us, who's going to go ahead of us. You know, it's not all on me. And I get to see it unfold. If I will just take the next step of faith, I'll watch it unfold.
2: Speak to that equation of effort and outcome. Because I think for us, you know, again, it's this equation where we're saying, almost saying like, you know, we've got to accomplish it. It doesn't leave it to the Lord. I think I read somewhere that there's 11 touches before somebody comes to Christ, 11 encounters with believers. I don't know if that's true, but I like the concept of it, that you're not necessarily going to close the deal. And I think we as extrovert evangelists love closing the deal.
0: Sometimes it happens.
2: But to understand a person is going through a process of investigation, inquiry, trying to match their heart and the yearnings of their own heart. This is the seeker person. And we come along different Christians to touch them in different ways that the Lord is orchestrating.
0: Yes.
2: And I think getting to the point is trusting God is the maestro and that we don't have to do the conducting.
3: Right.
2: We just need to be the faithful moment person to say, hey, have you ever thought of God?
3: Right, exactly. For years, I thought, I'm going to screw this up. And like God is wringing his hands. Oh, don't let Holloman in on this. You know, he's
2: only going to... You have that impression.
3: Right.
2: That's exactly what I'm
3: getting
2: at. And
3: I have to tell you a story that set me free from that. Years ago, I was struggling with, there were days I felt really good at this. Like, man, I can do this. And other days I felt really inferior. I'm horrible at this. Why would God ask me to do this? And I needed a different reason of why I was sharing my faith, living out the calling God had called me to. And God took me back to the most inglorious moment of my life as a parent. Here I am on Focus on the Family sharing this story.
2: Well, I love it.
3: But we get snow in Pennsylvania. I love to shovel this driveway efficiently and effectively. You know, don't slow me down.
0: Amen.
3: And don't drive over the driveway until it's clear, right?
1: Right.
3: That kind of thing.
1: Absolutely.
3: Very rigid. Well, my daughter, who's like 3 at the time, she's like this tall, the shovel's twice her height, comes out in her kind of Ralphie's brother from A Christmas Story.
2: Exactly. You know, the Michelin man.
0: Yes.
3: Right. And she goes, Dad, I'm here to help. My first thought is, you're just going to slow me down. And I tell her, you're just going to slow me down. Go back inside, see your mom. And you would have thought she'd taken acting lessons because I had crushed her spirit. She drops the shovel. She slumbers back inside.
2: Yeah.
3: And immediately the spirit was convicting me, like, Ash, did you ever think that maybe she just wanted to be with you?
0: Yeah.
3: And did you ever imagine that maybe, possibly, perhaps, that might be a little bit more important than how effectively or efficiently you shovel the driveway?
0: That's right.
3: So I'm like, God, why are you bringing this up? This was like 10 years ago. We dealt with that. He goes, Ashley, and this is, you know, not a verbal, audible voice. I'm sensing God's spirit speaking to me. And I sensed him say, I really don't need you to reach the grad students of the world.
2: Huh.
3: And you might actually slow me down.
0: You're going to make my work harder.
3: You might make my work harder. But when I thought about reaching this part of my kingdom, before you were even born, I thought of you. Hmm. And I wondered if maybe you might enjoy doing this with me. Mm. How special it might be that we would go after this part of my kingdom together. That's why I invited you into it. It wasn't about your greatness or lack of greatness. It was about my greatness and kindness to invite you into this. Mm. That has set me free since that day of saying, well, God, I'll try not to slow you down, but let's go do this together.
2: I think the question is this idea of waiting upon the Holy Spirit. Because it's certainly in the West, we're not good at waiting. Waiting? And we're wanting to dictate to the Holy Spirit.
0: Right.
2: Lord, come on, Lord, we got to get going. Mm-hmm. Speak to that idea of presence and waiting and sensing the Lord's movement and then moving with him,
0: right,
2: not out in front of him.
0: Mm-hmm. Ashley, I think, is better at that than I am with the long-term investment, good conversations. I mean, someone that he was able to lead to Christ, it took 4 years of listening, being able to have good conversations, listening to the Holy Spirit. I think once you have a warm connection with people, though, and you're sharing your life, you really, what you're doing is kind of, as you're talking, just kind of checking in with God. And I do think God has put questions on your mind or given you insights into what to say.
3: Well, even Jesus said to the disciples, you know, when he says, you'll be my witnesses, you know, he sends them to an upper room and they wait and they wait.
2: Yeah, exactly.
3: And they wait.
0: Yeah.
3: And they don't wait for like better cultural situation,
0: right,
3: or they don't wait for another strategy. They actually wait for a person. They wait for the Holy Spirit to come. And then when he comes, he fills them.
0: With
3: and now
0: power.
3: We have the church.
2: Yeah.
3: And everything is different. And so I think you're so right. Let's not get out ahead of God. He's really good at speaking and leading and directing our lives. And he knows exactly what the person we're speaking to needs and where they are.
1: Mm. So what I'm hearing so far is don't get out ahead of God, and also don't miss the opportunity in front of you. This is Focus on the Family with Jim Daly, and our guests are Heather and Ashley Holloman, and we're talking about their book, Sent, Living a Life That Invites Others to Jesus. This is a winsome book. It's rich in stories and biblical wisdom. There are questions at the end of each chapter, so at the least get this and go through it with your spouse, but maybe consider a small group study. This would be a great way to kind of have a community to reset your thinking and to go on mission with God together in the context of that small group. We have the book here. Get a copy. Call 800, the letter A in the word family, or stop by focusonthefamily.com/broadcast.
2: Well, Ashley, John mentioned my plane experience. I think you had a better one. What was your plane experience?
3: Oh, this was remarkable. Remarkable.
2: Okay.
3: No. It's remarkable because I'm always this close from screwing it up. So hopefully we're giving people a lot of confidence that anyone can do this. But what did you?
0: Well, just that you used to not be this way.
3: No.
0: Once you understand your sent identity, you're waking up thinking like, God, who are you going to send me to? And you really believe that the person you're sitting next to, you've been sent
2: to. Which is crazy for an introvert.
3: Yeah.
0: Yes,
2: so
0: and I'm watching this. It's amazing.
3: One of the things we talk about in the book is just how do you develop a mindset for living the sent life? And part of it is this identity part. Like, you are this. Just like, well, why do we play? Because we're playful people. Well, why do we share our faith? Because God has made us sent people. But the other way we talk about it is just developing a great appreciation for the goodness of the good news. and the lostness of people, and how do you cultivate that? Well, I was really counting on that when I'm sitting on a plane, and I was like, okay, God, help me to remember the goodness of your gospel and the lostness of people, motivate me to share your, you know, your good news with them today. And the guy sits down on the plane, and he's being followed by his wife, a child that's having a hard time on the plane, and presumably one of their mothers, you know, a grandmother. And he, instead of going back to help take care of this family, even before the flight takes off, starts ordering, you know, drinks. And all that kind of goodwill in my heart just evaporates, because I'm like, dude, go put your drink down and go help your family. You know, and I'm just trying not to get mad. And so that's going through my mind. I was like, well, God, maybe I can intervene somewhere. Give me your mercy. I don't have it. Holy Spirit, help me here. And so I asked the most innocuous question, you know, hey, where are you headed? And he goes, we're headed to X and X place. My father-in-law, just a few hours ago, this is like at 6 a.m, so middle of the night, passed away from a, you know, major heart attack. I've been consoling my wife the entire night. We have no idea what we're going to do when we hit the ground. She's destroyed. I'm just trying to hold my family together. I had totally misread the situation. Yeah. And all the compassion, all the empathy, all the goodness of the gospel floods back into my soul, because you pair the sentence with the goodness of the gospel. And we just started a conversation. And I tried to understand and ask good questions, you know, see where he was spiritually. They were believers. And so I didn't need to introduce him to Jesus that day. I just needed to remind him of the goodness of Jesus and point him back there. And by the time we got off the plane, he was, you know, he was like, I can trust God with this, can't I? I said, you sure can. Yeah. But yeah, that's where the Spirit leads. God is, he's the great maestro. He was already doing this.
2: You know, so often when we're encountering, especially angry people.
0: Mm-hmm. Yes.
2: There's always a story behind what they're expressing. And I've tried more and more not to match emotion for emotion, if I may say it that way.
3: Yeah.
2: You're angry? I'm angry too.
3: Let's get out angry each other.
2: So how do we say, okay, what's at the root of that? And that really is what Jesus would do, right?
0: Right.
2: The woman in adultery, the woman at the well. I mean, he was so good at asking the right question.
3: And he did that. As the Father sent me to the woman at the well, so I send you. And so we're living with that expectation that that's not a once in a lifetime thing. That's going to be normal for a sent person.
0: And for listeners who don't travel, like we are all giving plain examples, it's changed our entire neighborhood. It's changed how I see myself as a professor. I think I'm sent to these students.
2: Oh, without a doubt.
0: To be an agent of blessing. It's no accident if you're in my class. I tell my students this.
2: You know, this is a good little sidebar, because so many times, you know, I worked in the business arena before coming to Focus. And I had a really good business mentor. And he said, when I was thinking of coming to Focus, he said, we need good Christian business people in the business world who can reflect Christ. I mean, we are doing ministry no matter of our vocation.
0: That's right.
2: Whether you're a pastor or you're working with a company or whatever it might be the best believer in Christ you can be, because you're going to be doing ministry in that setting.
0: Wherever you are.
2: Yeah, wherever you
0: are. It's the most exciting thing when we teach on living a sent life about the theology of place. Like, John, you talk about God's sovereignty. What if it's no accident where you live? What if it's no accident the doctor's appointment you have or the grocery store you shop at? And over the years, now that we've been living this way for most of our marriage, but really intentionally the last decade, it is amazing what happens, and life becomes such a great adventure.
2: It's so true. Yeah. And in terms of having those spiritual conversations too, you have to be a good listener. And you've written other books on this, Heather.
0: Yes.
2: But the ability to hear how a person's coming at you. I mean, it's beautiful that professor said, I want to know everything you know about Jesus.
0: Yes.
2: I don't know anything, so tell me. That's pretty wide open. That's awesome. But it often will come through a person's pain.
0: Yeah, that's right.
2: They're in an inflection point in their life. They lost a child. They got a divorce. Their father died, the plane trip. So you have to be kind of in tune and be emotionally capable of pulling that conversation along.
0: That's right.
2: Other people, it's loneliness. It's disappointment. It's loss of a job. So speak to that ability, and perhaps then how some people can be fearful that they're not really gifted that way, or they're not equipped or don't feel equipped. and they don't want to say anything stupid to do harm to the gospel.
0: No, you don't need to worry about that. When we pair the Sent book with the Six Conversations book, which you've had us on to speak about, the best thing we learned in all our research on how to have better conversations was how to listen to people's core values, and then you're able to share the gospel through that. So I was talking to an atheist professor who was really struggling with her semester, and all I said was, you know, tell me about your semester. And she was talking about how embarrassed she was because she had to do a presentation that didn't go well and it wasn't her best work. All I said to this professor, who knows I'm a Christian, I said, it sounds like you really value excellence and you have a really hard time when you haven't done your best work. She said, that is exactly who I am. And here's what she said. What do you do, Heather? What do you do? How do you recover when you know you haven't done your best work? Mm. And I said to her, well, you know, I'm a Christian. So when I don't do my best work, it doesn't change how much God loves me and cares for me. She was so fascinated by this. She said, can you come back next Tuesday? Come back to my office. I want to talk more about this. So you're listening for what people are sharing and you're connecting it easily to what God's doing in your own life.
3: Well, yeah, because I think part of what makes us different, the extroversion, introversion, gift, maybe not the gift, Heather is really good at that just happening, like in the moment, where I think of these things to say 14 days later, but that's okay. The great maestro can help us with this, because I will go back to a person and say genuinely, I've been thinking about you over the last 2 weeks, and I had this thought or this question, could we get together again and talk more?
2: That makes a great impression.
3: And they're like, you were thinking of me? Like,
0: yeah, I love it.
3: And so it's a natural, it's not meant to be like a trick. It's just how God uses it.
2: Absolutely.
3: Can we extend the conversation? Can we talk more? And so you can recover from even like, oh, I had this great conversation. I wish I would have asked him this. Go ask him. Go have another conversation.
2: Some of this is wrapped in courage, though. It does take a bit of courage. And I guess the other thing is practice. You may not do well every time. Right. But you need to keep going, keep trying, keep doing, because the Lord will hone that skill in you. But speak to that idea of perseverance through our fumbling.
0: Well, our best advice is to form a warm connection with people. And then what happens is the gospel naturally enters in. So sharing the gospel will never feel like a sales pitch or an awkward pivot. And the two skills you need are so easy. Asking good questions and telling great stories. Yeah. If you have a couple of stories of what God's been doing in your life and you're able to ask good questions, you will be amazed at what God's able to do. Mm. So you actually don't, people are amazed when we talk about living the Sent life. They're like, oh, I can actually do this. I'm going to go talk to my neighbor. And when they ask me how I'm doing, because I have a warm connection, I can say, well, actually, I'm really struggling with a lot of fear, but I have to tell you what I read in the Bible, how God's been helping me with that. Because you have a warm connection, they're not going to say, oh, I don't want to hear about that.
2: Yes.
0: They're going to listen. It's going to be life-changing.
2: You know, let me ask this, because that point, I had a Christian friend who is a well-known national ministry leader, and he said, you know, you just shouldn't go out of your way to be hated.
3: Yeah.
2: Because that's not the gospel.
0: No. Right.
2: And wearing badges of cold connections is not an achievement.
0: Yes.
2: In watching Jesus himself, he spoke the truth. Why would the woman at the well go to the village and tell everybody, I've met the one,
3: right.
2: I've met the one? She had to have had a warm interaction, even though Jesus was speaking truth.
0: Yeah, that's right.
2: He had to have done that in such a way that opened her heart to the possibilities.
3: Yes.
0: He did.
3: And the most, let's just go love people really well.
2: And you know how hard that is, Ashley?
0: Well, also we have a really good tip we've learned just last year. Make the problem you're having in conversation the topic of conversation. Yeah. In other words, you can say to people, I've never done this before, and I'm actually really nervous, but I want to tell you about Jesus, but I'm afraid it's going to be really weird. Guess what? The Yale Relationship Lab talks about awkward conversations. They end up liking you more.
2: Powerful.
0: And when we told a pastor, he said, I really want to live this way. I really want to share my faith. But at the gym, if someone says, what do you do for a living? It shuts it down. We counseled him. We said, okay, this is what you say. You say, I want to tell you what I do, but I'm really nervous that when you hear what I do, it'll shut down the conversation. Well, guess what? That conversation partner is going to feel a warm connection because of
2: already,
0: his vulnerability.
2: Yeah.
0: So he's tried it. It's gone really well. So make the problem the topic of conversation and you'll find a warm connection.
2: You know, for me, what that is evidence of is how God created us.
3: Yeah,
2: That's so self obvious.
0: Right.
2: You know, he made us for a relationship. So when we treat things with relationship,
0: yes,
2: people's hearts open. Yeah. And Yale can tell us this, and all the psychologists.
0: Well, there's all the social science this, right? research.
2: But more importantly, God will say, they're discovering the way I created you.
0: Philippians 2 is really the most important passage of scripture for us that's guided us, because it talks about the mindsets of a loving connection, you know, valuing others above yourself, taking on their interests. So you'll find that living your sent life becomes really easy. Not easy for you. You still have to trust God every day, but it gets better, you say.
3: Someone asked, does it ever get easier? I said, it doesn't get easier, but it gets better. Because the more I do it, the more I practice.
2: And you're more comfortable.
3: The more I'm comfortable with it, and the more I see God show up.
2: Yeah, that's so good.
3: Yeah.
2: This has been great. I think you get the idea of what's happening here. Sent, so many good principles about being willing to share your faith with others. And you guys have really brought thoughtful ideas and concepts. And let me turn to you, the listener. Focus on the Family is here for you. 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That's what we're here to do as believers in Christ. If you're not sure where to begin, we have lots of great resources to help you. 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I'm telling you, if you want to learn how to reach others for Christ, this is the book that can help you. 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
10: Let's pray. Father, thank you so much for your word this morning, Lord. What a word. What a powerful word. What a word that guides us. Lord, help us as we open now your word that it might really impact us, we pray in Jesus' name. Amen. John chapter 10, verse 24. Then came the Jews round about him and said unto him, how long dost thou make us to doubt? If thou be the Christ, the Messiah, if you're the Messiah, tell us plainly. Jesus answered them, I told you, and you believe not. The works that I do in my Father's name, they bear witness of me. But you believe not, because you are not of my sheep. As I said unto you, my sheep hear my voice, and I know them, and they follow me, and I give unto them eternal life, and they shall never perish, neither shall any man pluck them out of my hand. My Father, which gave them me, is greater than all, and no man is able to pluck them out of my Father's hand. I and my Father are one. Then the Jews took up stones again to stone him. Jesus answered them, many good works have I shown you from my Father. For which of those works do you stone me? The Jews answered him, saying, for a good work we stone thee not, but for blasphemy, because that thou, being a man, makest thyself God. Jesus answered and said to them, is it not written in your law? I said, you are gods. If he called them gods, unto whom the word of God came and the scripture cannot be broken, say ye of him whom the Father hath blasphemed and sanctified and has sent into the world, thou blasphemest, because I said, I am the Son of God. If I do not the works of my Father, believe me not. But if I do, though you believe not me, believe the works, that you may know and believe that the Father is in me and I in him. So in verse 24, where we started here, it opens up a section that's very tense. It's a standoff. It's a standoff between Jesus and the leadership of the Jews, which John simply refers to here as the Jews. Now, we need to keep in mind that when the term the Jews is used here and in other places in the book of John, we're not talking about all the Jews. The Jews were really divided into several groups. The very small group of Jews that were the followers of Jesus, they were Jews. They were following Jesus. Then there was a group of Jews who were interested, but not committed to Jesus. And then there was a group of Jews that just ignored Jesus. They don't care. And then there was this group of Jews who were opposed to Jesus, and this is the group that is referred to in verse 24 as the Jews. So when it says the Jews, it's not talking about all the Jews. The Jews break down into those four groups of followers of Jesus, interested but not committed, just they don't care, and opposed to Jesus. Now, isn't that a description, those four groups of Jews? Isn't that a description of all mankind? Not just the Jews. All people fall into one of those four categories, committed to Jesus, interested, but not committed to Jesus, not interested at all in Jesus, or opposed to Jesus. So now in verse 24, we see that those who are opposed to Jesus, they surround Jesus. They're in front of Jesus. They're on the side of Jesus. They're behind Jesus, just like it says in Psalm 118:2, they compassed me about like bees. So from all around, they pelt Jesus with this question in verse 24, where they accuse him of making them to doubt. And the question is, if you're the Messiah, tell us plainly. It's the question, are you the Messiah? Now, if they want Jesus to say plainly, just say it. I am the Messiah. That's what they want. They want him to say, I am the Messiah. And they're posing as if they really want to know. They say they don't know. They say, we doubt if you're the Messiah. So just tell us, just say the words, I am the Messiah. They just want him to say that. Now, it's not that Jesus never said that he was the Messiah. I mean, there was that woman that we found in John 4, a Samaritan woman at a well. She had an interaction. She had a conversation with Jesus. The conversation was John 4:25, the woman saith unto him, I know that Messiah cometh, which is called Christ. When he has come, he will tell us all things. Jesus saith unto her, I that speak unto thee am he. There it was. He said, I am the Messiah. He said it. He told the Samaritan woman exactly what the Jews wanted to hear in John 12. Tell us plainly, just say the words, I am the Messiah. He told the Samaritan woman plainly, I am the Messiah. But he refuses now to state plainly to the Jews that he was the Messiah. Why? Why, when the Samaritan asked him if he was the Messiah, did he plainly say, I am the Messiah? And why, when these Jews now ask him the same question, just say it, He does not tell them plainly. Well, that's a question that's on the table. And the answer to this question is in this passage as to why Jesus didn't just say, I am the Messiah. Yes, I am the Messiah. And why didn't he say that and just have the matter cleared up, closed for all? The answer is not, it's not that Jesus did not want these Jews to know that he was the Messiah. No, he wanted them to know. that he was the Messiah, just like Jesus wants all the world to know that he's the Messiah. Go ye into all the world, he said. But the question is about, really gets down to a basic question, fundamental question, which is, how is a person to know that Jesus is the Messiah? That's a question. And for that matter, we can extend it to say, how is a person to know that Jesus is God? I mean, that's a question that we're really touching on here. How is any person supposed to know that Jesus is the Messiah? How is any person supposed to know that he's God? Those are the questions that this passage is dealing with. Because the fact is that when Jesus told the woman, yes, I am the Messiah, that was so rare. That was so rare for Jesus to say, I am the Messiah, that that's the only time in the New Testament when he says plainly, I am the Messiah. And it's the context of that interaction between the woman and Jesus that answers the broader question that we've been, that's on the table. How does any person find out if Jesus really is the Messiah, if Jesus really is God? Before the woman really sheepishly asked the question, are you the Messiah? And before Jesus told her, yes, I am Messiah, there was a very important interaction between that woman and Jesus in John 4:16. John 4:16, Jesus saith unto her, go call thy husband and come hither. The woman answered and said, I have no husband. Jesus said unto her, thou hast well said, I have no husband, for thou hast had 5 husbands, and he whom thou now hast is not thy husband. And that thou saidest truly. The woman saith unto him, sir, I perceive that thou art a prophet. Before Jesus told her that he was the Messiah, the woman had seen for herself that Jesus miraculously knew all the secrets of her life. The woman had seen for herself that Jesus is a prophet with information that only God could have about her personal life. The woman had seen for herself a miracle that Jesus did, the miracle of knowing all about her personal history. And because the woman had seen for herself the miraculous knowledge that Jesus had, the woman was convinced that Jesus was a prophet, and the woman was really persuaded that Jesus was the Messiah, and she just wanted confirmation from Jesus that he was the Messiah. The woman did not come to know that Jesus was the Messiah simply because Jesus said, I am the Messiah. The woman came to know Jesus was the Messiah because the woman saw that Jesus, what he did when he told her of her sins with men in her life. And the point here is that she saw the miraculous knowledge of Jesus, and that's how she came to know that Jesus was the Messiah from heaven. These Jews have not really considered the miraculous works that Jesus did. And Jesus does not want these Jews to think he's the Messiah because he says he's the Messiah. He wants these Jews to know that Jesus is the Messiah because of the miraculous works that Jesus did. That's why Jesus said in verse 38, believe the works. He said, don't believe because I tell you, believe the works. That's the key words here in this passage. Believe the works. In verse 38, Jesus said, you believe not me. But when Jesus said in verse 38, when he said that, you believe not me, he was saying, that's fine. That's okay that you don't believe that I'm the Messiah because I might tell you that I'm the Messiah. That's fine. So he's saying in verse 38, don't believe me because I said I am the Messiah. Believe the works. The works that I do, these speak louder than words, and they tell you that I am the Messiah. Now, this is really important for us. This is important for us as we deal with the lost. Why? We need to tell the lost about the works of Jesus. And not just that he said, I am the Messiah, or that he said, I am God. We need to tell the lost about the works of Jesus, about the wise words that Jesus said, because the works and the wisdom of Jesus, they tell a person that Jesus is the Messiah, Jesus is God. You know, 2 weeks ago, after having spent a lot of time together with six Israelis, where we really got to know each other well, and they were my age, so they were old. And on the last day, just before those six older Israelis left for the airport, when we were all together, it was kind of bubbling over in me. And we had sort of played ping pong back and forth with Jesus, and the talking about Jesus back and forth. But I really came to a head, and I just almost yelled when we were all together about ready to leave for the airport. How much do you really know about what Jesus did and what Jesus said? And it was amazing. All these six, three of them live in Turkey, three of them live in Israel. They all said in unison their answer, nothing. Like a choir. They know nothing about what Jesus did and said. And I said, if you know nothing about Jesus, you know nothing about God. And one of the Israeli women then said to me, look, we've never met anyone like you before. And that broke my heart. And I said, and also, you've never met God before. When Peter spoke about Jesus, he said in Acts 10:38, Peter said in Acts 10:38, God anointed Jesus of Nazareth with the Holy Ghost and with power, who went about doing good and healing all that were oppressed of the devil, for God was with him. So what does that show us? That shows us that what Peter told people was all the wonderful words of Jesus and all the wonderful works of Jesus did, so that the people would, verse 38, believe the works. When Philip came to Nathanael and he told Nathanael, we found him. We found the special prophet of Moses. We found the Messiah. Nathanael didn't believe either, Philip. He didn't believe him. John 1:45. Philip findeth Nathanael and saith unto him, we found him of whom Moses in the law and the prophets did write, Jesus of Nazareth, the son of Joseph. Nathanael said unto him, can there any good thing come out of Nazareth? Philip saith unto him, come and see. But when Jesus told Nathanael that Jesus miraculously saw Nathanael when he was all alone, sitting under a fig tree, then Nathanael believed. In John 1, verse 48, Nathanael saith unto him, knowest thou me? Jesus answered and said unto him, before that Philip called thee, when thou wast under the fig tree, I saw thee. Nathanael answered and saith unto him, Rabbi, thou art the Son of God, thou art the King of Israel. So how did we go from can any good thing come out of Nazareth? I don't believe you that you say he is the prophet. I don't believe you. You say he is the Messiah. How did we go from that to, oh, I believe you are God, the Son, and you are the Messiah, the King of Israel? How did we do that? It was not because Jesus told Nathanael, I am God and I am the Messiah. It was because Nathanael, verse 38, believed the works, which in the case of Nathanael was the work of Jesus seeing Nathanael miraculously when nobody else was there under a fig tree. Now, what this means for us in our witness to the lost, we need to be excited about the works of Jesus and the words of Jesus. We need to tell the lost about the works and the words of Jesus. It's the works and the words of Jesus. They speak more loudly than just saying Jesus is God or Jesus is the Messiah. That's why I tell all the Israelis who come on the tour, I always tell them this before they leave. I always say the same things. If you ever find yourself completely alone, desperate, October 7th style desperate, and you're desperate for help and no one's there to help you, I always say, don't cry out to God, because nobody knows who that is. If you cry out to God, that's going to be a letter that's returned for insufficient address. Cry out to Jesus for help. That letter will get through because Jesus will answer for himself. But you can't expect to find out if Jesus is Messiah and God if you're happy with saying you know nothing about Jesus. And the reason I tell them that is because if they find out for themselves that Jesus helps them, they will know Jesus is the Messiah and God. Now, what's so revealing about what the Jews said in verse 24 is that they were saying, you make us to doubt. They were saying to Jesus that they were made to doubt, and they accused Jesus of making them to doubt. Well, the Jews do doubt. Yes, they do. They doubt if Jesus is the Messiah. But it's not because Jesus that they accuse of who makes the Jews to doubt if it's the Messiah. When all of those six Israelis said in unison, we know nothing about Jesus, there was so much intention in how they said it. It was almost as if they were proud to know nothing about Jesus. They were very proud to be Jews. They wore Stars of David et cetera. And they were very proud to say, we know nothing about Jesus. It was almost they were saying it like this. Knowing nothing about Jesus is a criteria for being Jewish. That's what they were saying. They were kind of saying that. We are all Jewish, and that means we know nothing about Jesus. Why? Why is that the case? How does it happen that knowing nothing about Jesus is associated with being Jewish? Where does that come from? Where does that prejudice against Jesus come from? Remember, I'm the prejudice counselor. That prejudice comes from Jewish parents who from birth instill into their Jewish children these words, we are Jewish, and that means we have nothing to do with Jesus. That prejudice comes from the Jewish rabbis and the Jewish teachers who emphasize, we are Jewish, and that means we have nothing to do with Jesus. That prejudice comes from the Jewish friends who say, don't forget that we are Jewish, and that means we have nothing to do with Jesus. The Jewish community is tight. They are tight among themselves. They may not all wear kippahs. They may not all keep kosher. They may not all go to synagogue. They may not all Shabbos. They may not do all those things, but they are tight. And the Jewish community is based on, we are Jewish, and that means we know nothing and have nothing to do with Jesus. It's interesting that the Jews in this verse here use the word doubt to describe themselves. They describe themselves as in a state of doubt. That's what they're saying. There's a wonderful hymn. There's a wonderful hymn from the 1700s in our hymnal. It's hymn number 283, and it's called, Come Ye Sinners Weak and Weary. And what's so great about this hymn, many things, not the words, but the melody is so somber and serious. Oh,

0: doubt no more that him holds the key as to why the Jews in verse 24 were saying we're in a state of doubting. The reason they doubted is because they were not willing to be addressed like that hymn addresses. Come ye sinners, poor and wretched, weak and wounded, sick and sore. Sometimes we say, not just sinners, we'd say dirty, rotten sinners. Another person came to me one time, said, should be dirty, rotten, and stinky sinners. The reason they doubted was because they did not want a Jesus described by that hymn, Jesus ready, waits to save you, full of pity, love, and power. He's able, he's willing. And because they didn't see themselves in that hymn described as sinners, poor and wretched, weak and wounded, sick and sore, that meant they didn't want a Jesus that's described as willing to save. And they just were not able to experience the transformation in that hymn that says, doubt no more. That hymn reveals how everyone who does not see himself in the way that hymn describes, they'll continue to doubt. Show me a person who doesn't see himself as sinner, poor and wretched, weak and wounded, sick and sore, and I'll show you a person who really does not want a Jesus who is ready to save them, full of pity, love, and power, and able, and willing. I'll show you a person who continues to doubt if Jesus really is the Almighty God. Now, the Jews finished in verse 24 by telling Jesus, tell us plainly, just tell us. And now Jesus answered them, says, all right, in verse 25, all right. Verse 25, Jesus answered them, I told you, and you believed not. So when Jesus said to them, I told you, he was saying, I already told you once. I mean, we can hear them saying to themselves, when did he tell us? When did he tell us plainly that he was the Messiah? Any of you heard that? Any of you heard say, I am the Messiah? Did any of you hear him say clearly, I am the Messiah? And Jesus knew they'd be thinking that. He knew they'd be asking a question. So when did he tell us that he's the Messiah? So right away, he explains when he told them plainly that he is the Messiah in verse 25, the works that I do in my Father's name, they bear witness of me. They tell you. And Jesus points them back to the works. In verse 25, Jesus is saying, the works are crying out to you. Jesus is the Messiah. The works are crying out to you. Jesus is God. I mean, who else could instantly heal a cripple? That's got to be the Messiah. That's got to be God. Who else can give man sight who was born blind instantly? It's got to be a Messiah. It's got to be God. Now, Nicodemus, when he came to Jesus and spoke to Jesus for a time, he said to Jesus, I got it. I got the message. And the first words that Nicodemus said to Jesus in John chapter 3, verse 1, says, there was a man of the Pharisees named Nicodemus, a ruler of the Jews. The same came to Jesus by night and said unto him, Rabbi, we know that thou art a teacher come from God. No man can do these miracles that thou doest except God be with him. So Jesus knew. He knew how to find out who Jesus was. Focused on the works. He focused on the works of Jesus, and he drew the conclusion.
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7: In 1796, George Washington made one of the most consequential decisions in American history. He chose not to seek a third term as president. So why does that matter? Because America was not built on permanent rulers. It was built on ordered liberty. Faith teaches that authority is a stewardship, not a possession. Leaders are accountable to God for how they use power. And why does that still matter today? Because republics survive when leaders respect limits and citizens defend them. Washington's lesson still stands. A republic is preserved when power has limits, and public service remains a duty to God and country, not a path to personal rule.
8: 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I know ministry isn't always easy, which is why I'd love for you to join us for K-Praise's Pastor Appreciation Luncheon on Tuesday, October 20th at the Four Points Sheraton in Curry Mesa. 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
10: With SRN News, I'm Rich Thomason in Washington. President Trump is holding off launching a major attack on Iran. He says the Gulf allies asked for the pause, as did Tehran. The president also says an agreement with Iran is close at hand.
11: There's a deal on Hormuz, and then there will be a deal on the nuclear, or you might call it the denuclearization of Iran. I call it the denuclearization of Iran.
10: The president's $1.8 billion anti-weaponization fund has been officially terminated by Acting Attorney General Todd Blanche. The action follows weeks of negotiations with two Republican senators who have stood in the way of Blanche's nomination to become Attorney General. Driven by high winds, wildfires have destroyed hundreds of homes, forcing thousands to run for their lives in and around Spokane, Washington. The Dow futures up 427 points. This is SRND.
12: When Jesus explained the signs of the end, he also encouraged us, when these things begin to happen, look up and lift up your heads, for your redemption draws near. Watch therefore and pray always. 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We'll discuss how to defend the faith.

0: and walk in those good works that God has foreordained for us in these prophetic last days. 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

0: 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And now, from the Connors and Sullivan Broadcast Studios, the man who is not what he wants to be, but is way grateful that he's not who he used to be, here, the
1: welcome in, Kevin McCullough. Glad to have you with us. It is That Kevin Show, and we have a very interesting and important broadcast for you today. We are watching, friends. I don't think people have an appreciation for this, but there have been days this summer where you've literally watched the testing of constitutional division of responsibilities, division of rights, division of powers come into play in ways that I don't think we've ever seen in our country's past. And it's going to be interesting to see how the courts finally decide on some of this stuff and where it all lands. But I want to start with a story that kind of illustrates this. Because today the Trump administration took the fight over who controls U.S. attorney appointments to a whole new level by firing a Seattle-based prosecutor less than an hour after he was picked for the job without the blessing of the administration. Acting Attorney General Todd Blanche wrote Wednesday on X, he said, district court judges can appoint a temporary U.S. attorney and POTUS can fire them. That's what Attorney General Todd Blanche wrote on X as he was testifying before the Senate in his confirmation hearing, calling a U.S. District Court for the Western District of Washington State panel for elevating Judge Roger Rogoff to be the top federal prosecutor in Seattle. WDWA judges abandoned the time-honored process of consultation with the administration so that the selected U.S. attorney is qualified to serve in the administration. Roger Rogoff has been fired by the president, said Blanche. The post came after Rogoff 57, a former King County Superior Court judge and longtime state and federal prosecutor, was sworn in before 8 a.m. local time at the federal courthouse in downtown Seattle as U.S. attorney for the Western District of Washington. He then went to the U.S. attorney's office and asked to meet with Charles Neil Floyd, the Trump administration's preferred choice for the job, whose 120-day interim term expired in February. While Rogoff waited in the lobby, he received an email notifying him that Trump had removed him from office. Rogoff's situation was not mentioned in Blanche's Senate confirmation hearing on Wednesday, but Blanche is back before the Senate again today, and Rogoff now might be a notable topic of discussion during his confirmation process. The quick dismissal, listen to this, came after all 17 active and senior federal judges in the Deep Blue District appointed Rogoff to vacancy. The judges appointed by five presidents, 10 by Democrats, 7 by Republicans, had opened an application process after the administration did not send Floyd's nomination to the Senate and instead kept him in place by making him first assistant U.S. attorney while leaving the top job vacant. U.S. attorneys who serve the Justice Department's chief federal prosecutors in each district are normally nominated by the president, confirmed by the Senate. Federal law allows the attorney general to name an interim U.S. attorney for 120 days. If that period expires without a confirmed nominee, district judges may appoint someone to serve until the vacancy is filled. Because of obstruction by Democrats in the narrowly held Senate, the Trump administration has resorted to using acting titles and other personnel moves to keep its prosecutors in place. Courts have pushed back in some Democrat districts like Seattle and New Jersey, issuing legal challenges to the Justice Department and the White House authority. Rogoff told the New York Times, I don't think it's the way to run the Department of Justice when you have this sort of made-up way of putting people in these positions. The process breaks down. Senator Patty Murray, Democrat from Washington, opposed Floyd for the U.S. attorney's job and blasted Rogoff's quick firing. Throughout his career, he has demonstrated blah, blah, blah, public service, blah, blah, blah, Murray wrote in a statement. She's mad she didn't get to make the decision. Trump administration officials have long noted that the advise and consent role of the Senate does not grant Democrats against Trump's administrative priorities to be a hard block on his agenda and nominees. Rogoff has retained an employment law firm and is considering a legal challenge to his firing. Oh, good. The Seattle clash follows the similar disputes elsewhere. In New Jersey, Helena Haba resigned as the top federal prosecutor after an appeals court said she had been serving unlawfully. In Virginia, Lindsey Halligan left an acting U.S. attorney post after a judge found her appointment unlawful and dismissed indictments she had brought against New York Attorney General State Letitia James and former FBI Director James Comey. The administration has also fired court-appointed U.S. attorneys in other districts. Rogoff spent 20 years as a state prosecutor and 6 as a federal before becoming a state judge. Here's the problem. And you can have all the fancy wording around all of it that you want to, but at the end of the day, there is only one position that the American people vote on that is empowered to appoint the U.S. attorneys. And the people that hate this president, the people that have despised him, that have tried to block him, assassinate him, arrest him, put him in jail, sue him on made-up charges, call him a felon when he committed no felonies, et cetera, et cetera, et cetera, these are the same people that are still trying to have any way possible to undermine his agenda. And there's a reason why all of the deep blue people in Washington put his name forward and said, oh, let's vote on him and make him the guy. Because he does not embrace the view of the Constitution that the administration does. And they want to try to make the administration hire somebody for their administration, because that's what U.S. attorneys are. They are an extension of the executive branch of the United States of America. They do not get to do that. But there is only one side in this debate. Neither Republicans nor Democrats are perfect 100% of the time. Neither of them have it all right 100% of the time. There are bad people that are in both parties. But the Democrats overwhelmingly embrace unlawful, rule-breaking, illicit and illegal behavior that if a Republican did it, they would string them up by their toenails, tar and feather them, and separate their corpse to the four pieces of the planet, like the four directions of the planet. There's just no way that they wouldn't. You had Eric Swalwell sleeping with a Chinese spy for years when he was on sensitive committees in the House of Representatives as well, and totally downloading all of his intelligence that he had from the Intelligence Committee and everything else and sending it back to China. Did he endure any massive problems with that? No. The reason he got kicked out of the California governor's race was because he didn't treat women nice, which even that, unless you've done something really, really bad, or they just give up on thinking that you have no chance to win, like Plattner, then they'll finally throw you overboard and say, okay, you're too much of this. But friends, Democrats cheat and lie and steal and break the laws all the time. And they don't like it that President Trump has said, this is not yours to get to pick. I'm going to pick this person. The American people voted him into the position that gets to pick those people. And that's the way it goes. I hate to be the bearer of bad news if that's bad news to you. I think it's just a reinforcement that the Constitution is working, which I'm kind of happy about. Kevin McCullough, coming right back.
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0: Kevin Show, thatkevinshow.com, the place in the show where we stop everything and we ask the question, hey, how do we live? How do we live in this mess, in this culture, in this crazy world that we live in, where people really have no use for God? They, and even if they have like a generic okay feeling about God being a spiritual force of some sort, the minute you attach that God to something from scripture and authority and the Bible, it's really just off-putting. Can't do that. And then if we believe in those things, they look at us with suspicion or maybe even hostility. Well, does that change our role, our responsibility? I would argue that it doesn't. And that's why we take a little bit of time every day to just say, hey, practically speaking, how do we apply being a Christian to the context of where we live? And this week we're talking about a subject called being the priesthood of the believer. What it means for the believer to have direct access to God. In the Old Testament time, that was not the case. The people of Israel went through a high priest who offered a very specific set of sacrifices for the repentance of the people. But that is no longer the case. The perfect sacrifice was paid for with Jesus Christ. So what does it mean for us to individually have access to God and kind of unlimited at that? Pastor Craig Yergo is with us this week. He's from Christ Church at Grove Farm just outside Pittsburgh. And it's been a great discussion, Craig. Thank you again for making it so convicting, but also practical in terms of how to think about it. And yesterday we were talking about what it means to be someone who speaks in the role of the priest, and there's certain guidelines that guide our language, but we kind of ended the point yesterday on speaking truth. But Jesus always put side by side speaking truth with the idea of loving the person that you were speaking to, and that's probably where we can make the most impact.
1: Yeah, you know, yesterday we were talking about the idea, will you speak? When God opens a door, we're praying for open doors, will you speak? I think today, Kevin, what we get into a little bit here is, will my life actually make the words I speak believable? You know, and that's
0: a great way of describing it. I've often struggled with the truth and love thing, and I think that the way you just said it is, in fact, say it again, because I want everybody to write this down. This is really, really important.
1: Yeah. Hopefully I can say it the same way. You know, so we were talking yesterday about speaking truth in love. And to your point, I think today what we're talking about is this, does my life actually reveal, do my words make it believable? I think that's what I said. Well, does my life make my words believable? I think right. That's what I was saying. And this is more than just how to be nice. Let's make that clear. This is really about how the ministry of Jesus Christ, when you know him personally, how that reshapes one's life. And I assume I'm speaking to many people who love Jesus here. I'll tell you this, just up front, if you are in a place where you're struggling in your faith, or you feel like you've walked away, or you're doubting, reach out to a minister or a friend who walks with Jesus. Go to a church that's gospel-centered and Bible-centric, and reach out to me or Kevin. You know, we'd love to talk to you, because really this idea of living out faith, it all hinges on, are you walking with Jesus yourself, and is he reshaping your life?
0: All right. So having said that, believability 101, I guess part of it is you have to actually care about the people you're speaking to.
1: Yes, you do. And that's where we left off yesterday, was like, you know, do you give a rip about people who are perishing, people who are lost, people who are cloaked in darkness? You know, we're going to pick up here. I want to read from Hebrews chapter 4. It brings in the high priest language. You set that up so beautifully, Kevin. The scripture says, therefore, since we have a great high priest who has ascended into heaven, Jesus, the Son of God, and names him, let us hold firmly to the faith we profess. And skipping down to verse 16, let us approach God's throne with grace and confidence, so that we may receive mercy and find grace to help us in our hour of need. Man, I think this idea of, like, we are approaching God's throne, and it's a gracious throne with confidence. This is a great privilege, and we're entering into God's presence every day as we walk, we live our lives, and anywhere we go. and we receive this welcome from God, and we receive mercy, and therefore we extend mercy to people that we meet all along the way, and that's people even who are hostile to God, because that's what a priest does.
0: Right. So
1: can I go into Romans?
0: Yeah,
1: can
0: please I go do, because we want to get the biblical basis for all of it.
1: Yeah, so Romans 12, I think I was telling you, I feel like this is complementary to this. In Romans 12, you get a long list, and I would encourage your listeners to read this for themselves. I won't take the time, because it's a bit lengthy. We have a short bit of time. But in Romans 12, verses 9 through 21, and it talks about all these behaviors, these commands. Love must be sincere. Hate what's evil. Cling to what's good. It talks about blessing those who persecute you, and blessing, not cursing them. Rejoicing with those who rejoice. Mourning with those who mourn. Living in harmony with one another. Not repaying anyone evil for evil. And I'm thinking about this, and I'm like, man, what does this mean? What's it mean to bless people who are against you, as we've been talking about, who hate you because you're a Christian and believe that the Bible's a lie? And I think it's actively desiring and seeking another person's good under God's favor. That's what blessing a person is. And so that's what we're called to do, even those people who persecute us. And it talks about doing what's right. It says, as far as it depends on you, live at peace with everyone. Do what's right in the eyes of everyone. I'm thinking to myself, what does that mean? Does that mean that everyone has to approve of you? And the answer is no. I think it's living so honorably that even people who reject Christ, who reject our faith, they can't honestly accuse us of dishonorable conduct. You know, and that doesn't eliminate criticism, but it will expose whatever falsehood or false accusations out there with us.
0: Well, and I think all the time, because in my lifetime, I've seen, kind of two sides to this penny. I've seen people that are like, we're standing for truth no matter what. And there's a piece of me that embraces that and says, truth is worth standing for, and it's worth defending, and it's worth supporting and holding up. And there are people that are that will tell me I'm going to love people no matter what. And that, I think, is also equally true. And the trick has always been for the people who emphasize love to really not surrender on issues of truth. And I found the much harder thing for people, at least that I've been around, are the people that stand hard for truth, who actually demonstrate a love that is communicable to the person that they're trying to reach. And I don't mean by that being people that roll over on their beliefs or just say, no, it's all good, we'll just look the other way on everything that's wrong. I think to truly love and to truly speak truth is one of the hardest things that people have to do, because at times you have to say to someone who is not hearing you as you're saying it, you have to say to them, I love you, and because I love you, I want what's best for you, and because I want what's best for you, I want what God wants for you, and because I want what God wants for you, he says he wants you to flourish, and here's the best way we can do that, and it goes against something that you're already doing or experiencing.
1: Well said, Lord, have mercy on us, right? Help us, Lord. You know, and the idea of, and it says in Romans, to have it to be at peace with everyone, be at peace with all, that's not always possible. And the truth is, you and I, we can't control whether someone remains hostile, you know, but we can control whether our conduct, to your point, reflects Christ. So I know we're probably getting close to the end. I'll say this, every day we are encountering people, we're meeting people. We have people in our circle who are difficult to love. And some of them, you know, they might disappoint us, or they might even oppose us. It might be someone who's even wounded us deeply. And I think, to your point, Kevin, left to ourselves, my love will reach its limit. But what Hebrews and what this idea of the high priest that we have in Jesus Christ reminds us is that we don't have to do this from an empty heart, because we have someone who continually welcomes us with mercy and grace. It's personal first with us. And so instead of like asking even how can I love this difficult person, I want to begin. I want to discipline myself to begin with. How has Christ loved me?
0: Yeah.
1: Because once I wrap my arms around that, there's something that he will do in me that will empower me to live as he's called me to live.
0: Oh, friends, I hope that you are encouraged and empowered by what we're talking about. Craig Yergo of Christ Church of Grove Farm, thank you for challenging us. This is not an easy thing, but it is something that we are called to, and it's how the world changes. This is how God intends for us to impact the world around us, is to love them and to tell them the truth. It's the church growth program needn't be more complicated than that. If every Christian today chose to love the people in their sphere and tell them the truth while they love them, the world would change dramatically. But tomorrow we wrap up the entire week. It's gone by too quick. Craig, you're going to have to come back. We're going to have to do it again. But thank you for all that you've done.
1: You're welcome. Enjoying it.
0: You got it. Kevin McCullough coming right back. Big, big Thursday show. Don't go away.
2: Stick around for more of That Kevin next.
3: SRN News, I'm Mary Rose. President Trump is threatening to push forward with a fund to compensate his allies if two Republican holdouts won't support his nominee for attorney general. It means new uncertainty about a Senate confirmation vote scheduled for next week, and his pronouncement underscores once more his interest in securing payouts for supporters who feel unjustly persecuted. The president said in a social media post Saturday that he keeps acting Attorney General Todd Blanche in his current role and press ahead on the anti-weaponization fund if Republican John Cornyn and Tom Tillis refuse to support Blanche's nomination. And fire officials in the Pacific Northeast are bracing for a weekend of extreme wildfire conditions. They have red flag warnings across Oregon and Washington. This is
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0: 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Glad to have you with us. 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Please go and avail yourself of it, including helping my partners, the Bible League, get Bibles into the hands of those who desperately need them and want them, but do not have access to them. Michael Woolworth is back with us from Bible League. And, Michael, a lot of people may be thinking, well, what do you mean that Bibles aren't available? I'm thinking in my house, I've got five or six sitting on a shelf that I never even open.
1: Well, I've got 40, Kevin. I mean, some that I've, been given to me over the years. I remember my first Bible at 12 years of age, and I was baptized with, my pastor's son. He and I were buddies. They gave us Bibles. We were excited to be part of the family of God, but the Bibles, Kevin, had like a kind of a pinkish cover. We thought, should we be excited about that, or a little embarrassed about that? Anyway, yeah, how many of us have Bibles? Plentiful, right? Even on your phone, right? And yet, this is not the story for believers that we're talking about. We're doing for them what they really cannot do for themselves, and that is to put their hands on the precious Word of God today. And Kevin, let me say thanks to people like Connie of Staten Island. She said, I'm in at a dozen Bibles. David is filling the empty waiting hands of 20 believers that we know by name at Bible League. He's listening from Brooklyn. And Kevin, that's how it gets done. They've joined you and your family in supporting this campaign. We're so grateful for that. Ultimately, we want to do this for just north of 10,000 waiting believers that we know by name at Bible League. Again, all of this in an era where I know it's tempting to think, okay, has Bible League got their information right? Doesn't everybody have a cell phone? Well, a lot of people do have cell phone technology. I've been in the bush of Africa where you think a cell phone was foreign to those people, but no, they had cell phones. What they lack is the smartphone technology. But listen, where Bible League can do it, we do provide free downloads, again, without cost, different downloads, different languages of the world. But again, it still comes down to a physical Bible that you can hold, that you can open, you can read about the God who loves you and understand his will for our lives. And again, Kevin, that's what we're doing for the princely sum of only $5 a Bible today.
0: One of the most difficult regions to reach for the gospel, in my opinion, is the Middle East. And there's a lot of opposition. There's a lot of tough terrain, if you will, spiritually, governmentally, etc. What's going on in the Middle East?
1: Well, it's a part of the world that's known what? Conflict, suffering, right? Lots of loss over the years. Please make no mistake. I don't come today as a geopolitical scientist that studies, all the complexities of a place like the Middle East. But I can tell you at Bible League, who's had a really robust ministry in that part of the world for decades, right? As we see the gospel applied to even some of the most difficult parts of that region, we see lives truly transformed. That certainly is the case there in the Middle East. But I want to commend to this story, having you share this clip from my colleague, Kareem. He talks about people when they come to saving faith, often the conflict they face is not at the hands of the government, right? It's people in their own families, people in their own communities. But this is Kareem, and he's in the Middle East.
2: What you might expect is that the government would oppress a person who converts from Islam to Christianity. It happens, but this is not what mainly happens. What basically and mainly happens is that the family of the ex-Muslim are the ones who persecute him and would even try to kill him. And this would be viewed in by the Egyptian law to be an honor killing. The main difficulty that faces people who convert is that their families are not very welcoming of them and can be very hostile to them.
0: Boy, I don't know anybody that faces that kind of opposition in finding Jesus in the West, but it is a real thing. Michael, just this last week, my sons and I sat down and we were talking about the differences in the different world faiths and kind of what they believe. And one of the things that struck both of my sons was that grace and mercy and forgiveness and love are foreign concepts in almost all of the other faiths. And certainly unlike anything like what Jesus Christ exhibits in Christianity. And the subject of honor killings came up, and it was a very intense discussion about what that really means. And that's truly what the experience is, what Kareem is talking about there, for those that have the courage to say, I'm going to put my faith and trust in Jesus. And sometimes their only source of comfort is a copy of Scripture.
1: Well, one of the ex-Muslims he's talked about is Khalil, a man that was a Sunni Muslim. Somebody shared Christ with him, Kevin. He became a believer, would go on to become a pastor. You know, in a lot of these congregations, you know, the churches can't afford to pay a pastor full-time. People like Khalil, they're bivocational, right? They're either an employee or they own a shop. In Khalil's case, as a pastor, he had a shop that sold baking supplies and produce there in the Middle East. I won't identify exactly where he's at, but on two occasions, radicals, knowing that he is a former a Muslim and now an infidel in their minds, they destroyed his shop, not once, but twice, right? But rather than grow bitter and retaliate with violence in that case, I know there are people that would actually do that. Pastor Khalil did what? Invited these people that persecute him to these Bible studies from Bible League in the Arabic language. I can tell you today, by the grace of God and through the gumption of that man, Khalil, a bivocational pastor there in the Middle East, 80 Sunni Muslims in recent weeks, Kevin, have said yes to Jesus. And again, they minister, they live with targets on their back. I mean, they pay a price for following Jesus, as Kareem said. And Kevin, those honor beatings, those killings, they're not exaggerated. They exist in parts of the world like the Middle East. But again, they're not praying for our pity or for protections today. They're praying for the precious word of God. There's 80 Sunni Muslims praying for God's precious word today.
0: 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Kevin McCullough coming right back.
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0: Kevin McCullough. It's Thursday, and that means we get a little help with our parenting. The Parenting Express is what we call it, and Shelley Goldberg is with us every Thursday to help us do that. She's a former parenting reporter for New York One, many years there. If you're from the tri-state area, she is a name synonymous with parenting. But Shelley, now that we've been on in 400 other cities for the last 6 months, it's kind of fun to see the rest of the nation becoming familiar with you as well. So thanks again for being here. We're going to do kind of the opposite today. We're going to talk about things you shouldn't talk about with your kids.
1: That's right, Kevin. You should know before we go that it's kind of a bit subjective. It's not so black and white. You know, I mean, people have different values, so I want to know certainly what you think about these things. And then age. There are things you absolutely would not discuss with young children, but with a teen or a young adult living in your house, there might be room here to kind of have some discussions. So, in general, things you should not share with your kids. Number one, criticism about the other parent. Because our goal here, Kevin, is we want to protect our kids. We want them to feel emotionally safe. We need to be the anchor. And they certainly, yes, need to feel safe. And criticizing the other parent is going to undo that, especially if you're showing a lack of respect, if there's heated yelling, arguing, name-calling. Because what happens is the child feels they have to choose one parent over the other, or they feel somehow obligated and burdened to fix the problem. You don't want to do that to your kids. However, we're not talking about healthy disagreements, because healthy disagreements are great, because your kids then learn by watching you and the missus. You're modeling for them. How do you work out a disagreement? So knowing the difference is key here. Okay. Two, what you don't want to share with your kids, gossip. You don't want to tell them about Uncle Ned is drinking too much or he's having an extramarital affair, because your kids are only going to copy you and they're going to become gossipers. You know, not a great quality, doesn't help us in our lives. So be aware, mom and dad, if you're doing, you know, gossiping about friends, neighbors, you know, extended family, not good. Okay. Three, financial struggles, money struggles. We're not talking about saying to your kids, Jonathan, it's either we're going on a vacation or it's tennis lessons. We have to all as a family decide together. That's okay. That's perfectly okay. That's a learning experience. It's the deep financial panic. It's saying to your kids, we're going to lose the family farm. There's going to be no food and we're going to be living in the street. That's the kind of stuff you don't share with your kids, because it's just enormously stressful. Four, people's bodies, body image. That's saying to your kids, I hate myself. I'm so fat. Uncle Ned has such a big head or such big legs. Because if you're critical of your body or other people's body, if you sit and you're people watching and you keep pointing out to your kids, look how fat that person is. Oh, look. That is only going to make your kids way more critical of their own bodies. So, mom and dad, think about what you're doing here. Workplace stress. Kevin, that would be you venting about how terrible coworkers are, or anxiety about getting fired or losing a job. That also will undermine the security of your kids. Five, bad-mouthing their teacher or a caregiver. Your kids have no choice. They can't get out of the situation, so why would you do that to them? Seven, your sex life. Telling your kids, right, sharing details. Because of you kids, I don't get to go into the bedroom with your mom more than, you know, whatever. This is not something you share with your kids. Eight, comparing your child to their sibling. Saying to Jonathan, you know, Charlotte, she has difficulty making friends. She's not like you. She's not any good in sports. I mean, going on and on. That's just setting up conflict for kids and resentment. And nine, trivializing alcohol or drug use. Glorifying drinking and alcohol. Saying to your kids, oh, I need to smoke marijuana twice a week. It really helps me as a parent. Or I got to have a drink because it's the only thing that relaxes me after the stress of being a parent. If you glorify drinking and alcohol, you shouldn't be surprised if your kids gravitate to them as well. Also, you shouldn't be sharing personal regrets. They're not your therapist. or trauma. If there's abuse in the house, you know, when you were a child, any kind of abuse, emotional abuse, sexual abuse, maybe that's something you want to talk to an adult child about or a teen about. And there's some reason to do so, but certainly not with young children. Kevin, your thoughts?
0: No, I think you've nailed this on so many levels, and we actually guard against things being discussed. Because when you have three kids that are like between ages 11 and 16, they all have a certain degree of similar maturity level where they're able to have humor and appropriate and inappropriate discussions and so forth. And so if I catch one of them, you know, doing some of the things that you've just described, we nip that in the bud real quick. And especially on anything like it is, we don't do. The culture doesn't do culture etiquette anymore. So we don't teach people like what is good polite discussion and what isn't. So parents, it's really up to you for you to not raise a bunch of hooligans when they go out into the world. And part of the way that is done is the respect for women, if you're a man, and the respect that you show them. But that's not just done in opening a door or saying please go first or anything like that. Much of that is done in conversation and the style of conversation that you do. And we have a zero tolerance on a lot of the stuff that you just put on that list, because it just doesn't help them be good citizens the way they should be. And of course, not talking about some of the obvious things we pay attention to as well. I will say we like to play this family game called Quiplash. That's you use your online device, and you use a phone or an iPad for each person to play, and you get to answer questions. Sometimes I'll be a little flirty with mom and some of my answers, and even just a little joke about kissing mom or something like that, you'll get the from the other three. But that's about as far as it goes when it comes to that type of thing. So use common sense, be appropriate, be above all things appropriate with your kids. And Shelley, thank you so much.
1: Oh, thank you, Kevin.
0: You're
1: great
0: welcome.
1: Discussion.
0: Yeah.
1: Thank you.
0: Kevin McCullough coming back. Don't go away.
2: Stick around for more of That Kevin next.
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4: With SRN News, I'm Mary Rose. The Trump administration is highlighting newly declassified intelligence documents on election security.
5: The White House Government Transparency Task Force says China and its proxies obtained voter registration data tied to as many as 220 million Americans, including non-public information. The declassified records identify attacks on voter registration systems as election interference and warn foreign actors could use such data to disrupt voting operations. The documents were approved by senior U.S. intelligence officials. John Scott reporting.
4: A first-of-its-kind gathering Friday at Camp David. The White House says it was the first live televised cabinet meeting ever held at the presidential retreat in Maryland, offering the public a rare look inside the historic compound. This is SRN News.
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0: Friends, thank you for being here. Thank you for doing what you do. Thank you for going with us through life, you know, wanting to parent your kids better, wanting to be more informed about what's going on in the laws of our country, wanting to live more faithfully to the tenets of the Bible and of Scripture and of morality, and trying to, in your own life, be the kind of country that you want the rest of us to hopefully be. I'm grateful. I'm grateful for how you live. I'm grateful for what you do. And I'm grateful to those of you that have said, Kevin, I'm not going to hear the cries of those Christians who need Scripture, who are willing to die for their faith, and yet they don't ask for the persecution of their faith to be lessened. They ask for copies of God's Word. Friends, we need your help. We've got 10,000 people that are awaiting a Bible, hoping, praying for the miracle of a Bible to be delivered to them. And I want to say from the bottom of my heart, thank you to those of you that have already given, but we are not yet making the kind of

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4: 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And let me tell you the kind of difference that it makes, the kind of outsized difference that it makes. It makes this difference. Bible League has been in existence for 88, almost 89 years. Over those 89 years, they have tracked the Bibles that they have sent out and what's happened with them in the field where they're at. And they can confidently say, after auditing their numbers and taking a look at everything that's happened, they can confidently say that for every Bible that has been sent from Bible League, at least 12 people have come to faith in Jesus. Now, that may not strike you as important if you're not a Christian, or that's not important to you. But for those of you that are, I really want to drive that point home. 12 people have found eternity, have found the hope they've been looking for, have found the joy that they did not have beforehand. Sometimes in excruciating circumstances, they have found all of that because one Bible went out. 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
8: You know, Jesus was 100% human, so he did feel the betrayal. He did feel what Judas did to him, humanly speaking. It hurt. He did feel what Peter did to him by denying him three times. It hurt him, just like it hurts you. So when you go to your great high priest who's in heaven and you receive mercy and grace in time of need, know that he knows what it's like. He's experienced all of that. And so he says, you're all going to leave me tonight, yet I'm not alone. My Father is not going to leave me. So here's what happens. You have Ahithophel who's jumped ship, Absalom entering to Jerusalem. Ahithophel was with him. But who was with David? Well, a lot of people were loyal to David, as we'll see a little bit more. But one thing was true, God was with him. God promised.

0: promises to the Christian in Hebrews 13, this is verses 4 and 5, I will never leave you and I will never forsake you. Even when God is disciplining you, he hasn't left you. Even when God is allowing something hard in your life, for whatever the reasons are, he has not abandoned you. He's the best friend you will ever have. So don't run from him in trial. Now, it came about, verse 16, when Hushai the Archite, remember Hushai's name means quick. He kind of showed up when David was praying, as we saw last time. Hushai the Archite was called David's friend. David's friend. He came to Absalom. Hushai said to Absalom, long live the king, long live the king. Now, if you go back to 1537, this is where the account reconnects. We have a little bit of information in 16, 1 through 14. Kind of some of this was happening simultaneously. But here's what it says. In 1537, it says, so Hushai, David's friend, came into the city, and Absalom came into Jerusalem. Then we get a little bit more about David. We reconnect with 1537 in 1615. And twice Hushai is called David's friend. I did a little homework on this, and I was trying to find out if there's anybody else in the Bible that was called David's friend. And the only other thing I could find was something about Hiram, king of Tyre, that had always been a friend of David. But nobody else that I could find, and I didn't do an exhaustive search, but this seems to be the case. Nobody else I could find is called David's friend. You know, sometimes when someone's in a position of power and authority, we think they have everything that they need. But you know that some people at the top are the loneliest people in all of the world? They don't have a lot of friends. Sometimes because they have few peers, they have few friends. So you may have a boss and you may think, I could never share anything important with my boss, or I could never tell this person anything important. No, everybody needs a friend. David needed a friend at this moment of his life more than perhaps anything other than God's presence. And he found a friend in Hushai. And Hushai wanted to go with David, but David said, no, I've got another plan for you. I want you to go back to Jerusalem because I need a network of people who can tell me what's going on. And so David's friend was Hushai. James 2, 23 and 24 says, the scripture was fulfilled, which says, Abraham believed God, and it was reckoned to him as righteousness, and he, Abraham, was called the friend of God. I think he's calling right now. You see that a man is justified by works, at least to human beings, and not by faith alone. Abraham was called the friend of God. Do you know why? Because he trusted God, number one, and because he was willing to put action to that trust. He trusted God. Friendship is built on trust. If you have a good friend, and by the way, you don't have to have 10 best friends. If you have a small circle of good friends, count yourself blessed. Friendship is built on trust. And it goes two ways. And when Hushai, in verse 16, says, long live the king, he's there before Absalom. He came to Absalom. Absalom had come into the city. David had departed from the city. There was heaviness. There was tears. And Hushai said to Absalom, long live the king, long live the king. Did he say, long live King Absalom? No, he just said, long live the king. Which king do you think he was talking about? David. In fact, you're going to find out that Hushai the Archite is very good at what we might call doublespeak. He was saying things to Absalom that made Absalom believe that he was talking about him. And the whole time he was talking about David. So Absalom is sitting there, you know, trying to usurp the throne of David, and he thinks that Hushai's jumped ship as well, but Hushai hasn't. When he says, long live the king, he's actually saying, long live David. May God bless his life. He was David's friend. Friends are loyal, no matter what may be happening with power and position. Friends are loyal. Abraham was called a friend of God. This is talked about in Isaiah. So go over to Isaiah. You're going to go to your right. Pass up the Psalms and Proverbs. Isaiah 41. I want to show you where this comes from. The book of James picks this up in James 2, but it actually comes from Isaiah 41. Isaiah 41, and here's what it says. You might be wondering about this idea, a friend of God. Check it out. This is Isaiah 41, verse 8. Isaiah 41, 8. But you, Israel, my servant, 41, 8, Jacob, whom I have chosen, descendant of Abraham, the nation of Israel came from Abram or Abraham. Descendant of Abraham, what's God call him? My friend, you whom I have taken from the ends of the earth and called from its remotest parts, said to you, you are my servant. I have chosen you and not rejected you. Do not fear, for I am with you. Do not anxiously look about you, for I am your God. I will strengthen you. Surely I will help you. Surely I will uphold you with my righteous right hand. You descend from Abraham. He was my friend. And you are the ones that I've chosen as my friends as well. See the word friend there? In many other places, it's re'e. It's a word that can mean companion or friend like we would define it. But here, the word friend is actually the Hebrew word ahav. Let me spell it for you. It's A-H-A-V, ahav, ahav. The word for friend here is the Hebrew word for love. So here's how you could render it. Descendant of Abraham, my love. Friendship is about love. In fact, if you go to a marriage counselor and you talk to a marriage counselor, they'll say to you, one of the most important things in your marriage is that your spouse is your friend. Because there's many other things in your life that can wane, but friendship can stay true no matter what the season might be, no matter what may be going on in life. The word for friend is ahav. Now listen to this. Jesenius tells us that this word means to desire or to breathe after. Jewish teaching says that the sound of the deer panting after the water and of King David desiring God is heard in the sound ahav, or love, or the Hebrew word for love. Try saying it as if you were panting, and you will see what they mean. That's what it's about. It's about a friend. And when we are in a trial, we long for a friend. Turn over to Psalm 41, just a little bit back. Psalm 41. I mentioned that David wrote a bunch of psalms during this time. Some of the psalms that he wrote may be credited to others, and I'll talk to you about that in a second. But the first one I want you to see is Psalm 41. This is a psalm of David. This is where he talks about Ahithophel's betrayal.
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0: The first one I want you to see is Psalm 41. This is a Psalm of David. This is where he talks about Ahithophel's betrayal. Psalm 41, verse 9 says, even 41:9, my close friend. The word friend there is the word shalom. Even my peace. Even my close friend, my shalom, someone I thought I was at peace with, if you will, in whom I trusted, who ate bread, my bread, has what? Lifted up his heel against me. If you haven't written this already, write John 13:18, because Jesus quotes this about Judas 1,000 years later. But thou, O Lord, even though my friend has done this, thou, O Lord, be gracious to me. Raise me up that I may repay them. By this I know that thou art pleased with me, because my enemy does not shout in triumph over me. And sadly, Ahithophel, his good friend, and even Absalom would become his enemy. As for me, thou dost uphold me in my integrity. Thou dost set me in thy presence forever. Blessed be the Lord, the God of Israel, from everlasting to everlasting. Amen and amen. Now, these psalms that follow one another, if you look at the next psalm, it says, for the choir director, a maskil of the sons of Korah. That's who kind of wrote the music, if you will. But who wrote these words? I started reading Psalm 42 and I was thinking, you know, this seems like it had to be written in the time of Absalom. And I was sitting in my office and thinking, could that be the case? And I started to look at some commentaries, and the first commentary I went to was the pulpit commentary. And the pulpit commentary says this about Psalm 42. The composition, though assigned by some to the commencement of the Babylonian captivity, belongs more probably to the time of David, and the words seem put by the author into the mouth of David himself. The psalm is chiefly an outpouring of sorrow and complaint, but is still instruction inasmuch as it teaches the lessons of in the deepest gulf of sorrow, the soul may still turn to God. Now, I want you to think about what that commentary just said, that it's probably written during the time of Absalom. Think about the word love. And here's what David says. As the deer pants for the water brooks, so my soul pants for thee, O God. My soul thirsts for God, for the living God. When shall I come and appear before God? My tears, remember all the crying as they left Jerusalem, have been my food day and night. While they say to me, think of Shammai and others, all day long, where is your God? These things I remember, and I pour out my soul within me, for I used to go along with a throng and lead them in procession to the house of God. Think about it. David had to leave the city of God. He sent the ark back, and he didn't even know if he would be back again. I used to go in procession to the house of God. I used to be able to go to church all the time. There are some people that are shut-ins this morning. They can't physically get to church. There's things that we take for granted week in and week out. We don't know if they're going to last. David says, I used to go in procession to the house of God with a voice of joy and thanksgiving, a multitude-keeping festival. And then David said, why are you in despair, O my soul? Why have you become disturbed within me? Hope in God, for I shall again praise him for the help of his presence. He's the best friend ever. Oh my God, my soul is in despair within me. Therefore, I remember thee from the land of the Jordan. That's where they were headed. The peaks of Hermon from Mount Mitzar. Deep calls to deep at the sound of thy waterfalls. All thy breakers and thy waves have rolled over me. Lord, I know you're doing something disciplinary. The Lord will command his loving kindness in the daytime. His song will be with me in the night, a prayer to the God of my life. I will say to God, my rock, why hast thou forgotten me? Why do I go mourning because of the oppression of the enemy? As a shattering of my bones, my adversaries revile me while they say to me all day long, where is your God? Why are you in despair, O my soul? Why have you become disturbed within me? Hope in God, for I shall yet praise him, the help of my countenance and my God. I wonder when Jesus was in Gethsemane if some of these psalms came to his heart. Psalms on during David's dark night. Vindicate me, Psalm 43, verse 1. Seems like an extra stanza onto Psalm 42. Vindicate me, O God, plead my case against an ungodly nation. Deliver me from the deceitful and unjust man. For thou art the God of my strength. Why hast thou rejected me? Why do I go mourning because of the oppression of the enemy? O send out thy light and thy truth. Let them lead me. Let them bring me to thy holy hill and to thy dwelling places. In other words, I want to go back. Then I will go to the altar of God, to God my exceeding joy. And upon the lyre I shall praise thee, O God, my God. Why are you in despair, O my soul? Why are you disturbed within me? Hope in God, for I shall again praise him, the help of my countenance and my God. Who is David's best friend in his trial? God. He cried out to the Lord. And in fact, some of the most profound psalms that we can relate to the most were written during David's major trials. As much as the tears flowed down, the psalms flowed out of the pen. And some of your most profound times of spiritual growth and depth may be in times similar. As I said last week, hanging in there through trials. We don't look like trials, but trials are often what God uses to shape us the best. Oh, I wish it were different. I know. I'm with you. But this is what God does. Now, David did have another friend. Go back to 2 Samuel. But he had lost him. He lost him. That friend was Jonathan. In fact, the Bible says that the soul of Jonathan and the soul of David were knit together in a bond of love. But on the night when Saul went to the medium and he was desperate to hear something, he had broken God's law because God stopped talking to him because of Saul's rebellion. The next day, Saul would die and his sons with him. And sadly for David, he lost his good friend Jonathan. They had made a covenant of friendship. You could call it a royal friendship. Listen to these words. This is, in fact, it's so good. I just got to show it to you. 1 Samuel. Go back. 1 Samuel. This is something I want you to see because I think this is the essence of it. 1 Samuel 18, look at verse 1. Just the book before. So this is when the covenant of friendship is being made now. 1 Samuel 18:1, it says, now it came about when he had finished speaking to Saul, the soul of Jonathan, 1 Samuel 18:1, was knit to the soul of David. And Jonathan loved, same word, Ahav. He loved him. Jonathan loved David as what? As himself. And the royal law. In James chapter 2, verse 8, says, if you are fulfilling the royal law according to the scripture, you shall love your neighbor as yourself.
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0: Well, I think we all want to be good friends. We all want to be that kind of friend that speaks the truth with love, even if it's inconvenient or uncomfortable. And, you know, sometimes when we're anticipating a conversation, it's like, okay, this may not be well received. And we might ask the question, well, how do I do this well? Well, I think the first thing that we would say is love your motive? Is wanting the best for your friend what's motivating you to go to them? Or is there something else? Is there something that I have to deal with, i.e. take the log out of my own eye, Matthew 7, before I go? Or do I need to pray about this a little bit more? But if there's something clear, then going to someone in love and being sensitive to timing and delivery, let, you know, we want to be loving or tactful, but truthful. So I think that's not hard to figure out, right? Hey, I love you, and I'm saying this to you because I love you. This is, you know, this is the encouragement I'm trying to give you. And that can be life-giving. Proverbs talks about a life-giving reproof, which is received by the wise. Now, what your friend does with it is really up to them. How you deliver it and why you deliver it is up to you. And you can leave the results to the Lord, even if the immediate is uncomfortable. The long term, of course, is the most important. Well, it's a new week at Walk in Truth, and we continue to move through 2 Samuel. Hey, I pray you're being blessed by this content, because I think it's a book that may not get a lot of airtime on a typical podcast or radio ministry, but it is an incredible book, so many lessons that we can learn. And I pray that you're being encouraged and blessed by the content. 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
0: He cried out to the Lord. And in fact, some of the most profound psalms that we can relate to the most were written during David's major trials. As much as the tears flowed down, the psalms flowed out of the pen. And some of your most profound times of spiritual growth and depth may be in times similar.
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0: Jesus never intended for the church to be separated from the Hebrew roots of the faith. So what happened under Constantine in the first century to cause a split? Well, hello and welcome to Discovering the Jewish Jesus. I'm your host, Dustin Roberts. And today, Rabbi Schneider, he's going to shed some light on those early days of the church and the followers of Jesus during that time. 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
1: Did you know that the first believers in Jesus were still considered Jews? They considered themselves Jews, and the larger Jewish world recognized that they were Jews, even though there was a lot of animosity between the different sects in Judaism. Today, it's a different era because today, Jewish people look at Jewish people like myself that believe in Jesus as no longer being Jewish. And Christians oftentimes don't understand the Jewish or Hebraic roots of their faith in Jesus. But the true context of our faith in Yeshua, beloved, it's a very Jewish thing. In fact, Jesus said in the last chapter of the book of Revelation that he was the offspring or the root of David. And in Matthew 5, 17 and 18, as I've often quoted in this series, Jesus said he didn't come to start a new religion. He said, I did not come to abolish the law and the prophets, but to fulfill or fill them up with meaning. And so knowing that when Jesus came, he came as a Jew, lived as a Jew, died as a Jew, his apostles were all Jews, he was ministering only to Jewish people while he walked on the earth in the flesh 2,000 years ago, knowing then that this movement of Christianity started out so Jewish, how now has it come to the place where Jewish people don't look at Christians as having anything to do much with Judaism, and conversely, Christian people are alienated from understanding the Jewish roots of their faith? We've been looking at what has happened over the centuries that has led to this division. So today, I'm not going to go back. I just want to pick up where I left off. We've covered so many things, both historical and theological, but I'm just going to begin right now, church. I was talking as I ended the last broadcast on the subject that one of the things that led to the separation of the movement of Judaism versus the movement of those that have put their faith in Jesus, the King of the Jews, is the fact that the gospel went to the Gentiles. You see, in the Jewish world of Jesus' day, the religious Jewish leadership considered Gentiles unclean, and they wouldn't associate with them. We read that last time in Acts chapter 10, after Peter had the vision to take and eat the unkosher animals in the sheet that he saw in his trance. We saw that Peter understood the meaning of that to be that he wasn't to consider Gentiles unclean any longer, and he was to go to share the gospel with them. We see this further evidence in Acts chapter 15, where there was a big debate in Acts 15 of the church at Jerusalem. And they were saying, well, what are we going to do? Because we know that God is accepting Gentiles to himself now because they're being baptized by the Holy Spirit, and we can't deny the evidence that the gifts of the Spirit are coming upon them. So what do we do? Do we make them get circumcised and become Jews? And there was a lot of debate about what to do with these Gentiles that had put their faith in Jesus. And finally, after much debate, James, who led the church in Jerusalem, again, James was Jesus' half-brother. James said, no, we're not going to trouble those that are turning to God from amongst the Gentiles. But instead, he said, we're just going to write to them a letter. And he said this in verse 19 of Acts 15. Therefore, it is my judgment that we do not trouble those who are turning to God from among the Gentiles. It's really fascinating. Just think about this. In Jesus' day, it wasn't a question as to whether a Jew could still be a Jew if he believed in Jesus. That was not the question. That was just assumed. But the question was really the opposite. Can a Gentile have a relationship with the God of Israel through Jesus without getting circumcised and keeping the law? You see how much things have changed? Let me say it again. Today the question is a Jew still a Jew if he believes in Jesus? I get that question all the time. How can you say you're a Jew when you believe in Jesus? Aren't you a Christian? I get that both from Jewish people and from Gentile people. They think if you believe in Jesus, you're no longer a Jew. But in the worldview of Jesus' day, if you believed in Jesus as a Jew, it had nothing to do as to whether you were a Jew or not. That was an assumed given. The question in Jesus' day was, can a Gentile, can someone that wasn't born Jewish believe in Jesus without becoming Torah observant and being circumcised? So it was a total different paradigm. So again, this debate takes place in Acts 15. James says, no, we're not going to require the Gentiles that have put their faith in Jesus. We're not going to require them to get circumcised. We're not going to require them to become Torah observant, to go under the law. Even just as a side note, beloved, I don't believe that I'm under the law or any of you are under the law. We're saved by grace. But instead, this is what James says. Listen to this. Therefore, it is my judgment that we do not trouble those who are turning to God from among the Gentiles, but that we write to them that they abstain from things contaminated by idols, from fornication, from what is strangled, and from blood. Now, why these four areas? I believe that these four areas of eating unkosher, drinking blood, eating meat that was sacrificed to idols, fornication, etc., these four areas would have made it so difficult for Jewish people to have any fellowship with their now Gentile brothers and sisters at all, that James is saying these are the boundaries. But other than that, he said, we're not going to restrict them. Notice what the next verse says. For Moses, from ancient generations, has in every city those who preach him, since he is read in the synagogue every Sabbath. Now, I know that I'm on dangerous ground here. I'm starting to lose some of you. So let me just kind of synchronize what I said and make it very general, and then we're going to move on. One of the reasons that the movement of Judaism and the movement of those that followed, when I speak of Judaism, I'm speaking now of traditional Judaism. One of the reasons that those that were practicing traditional Judaism and those that put their faith in Jesus separated from each other is because those that had put their faith in Jesus and were following him began to receive Gentiles into a relationship with God. Remember, the first followers of Jesus were all Jewish. They understood that God was including the Gentiles. They began then to preach the gospel to the Gentiles, fellowship with Gentiles, etc. Now, that becomes a huge problem for the traditional Jewish community because they thought that we, as Jewish people, we shouldn't have any association with Gentiles. We read about that in Acts chapter 10. So now we have these Jews that are fellowshipping with Gentiles, and the Jewish people that were not following Jesus said, we can't even get close to you because we can't have anything to do with Gentiles. So a big divide is happening because of this. Then additionally, we still have a lot of confusion in the first church. So the first church gets together in Jerusalem, which was the mother church. It was led by James, Jesus' half-brother, and they begin to discuss, listen, it's obvious that God has now brought Gentiles into relationship with him. In other words, God isn't just relating to the Jewish people. We see that now God has also accepted Gentiles that put their faith in him through Jesus. So the question is, we know as Jews that God gave us the Torah, the first five books of the Bible. Now that we have these Gentiles that are putting their faith in the God of Israel through Jesus, do we require them to keep the laws of the Torah? And do we require them to be circumcised? And after a lot of debate, it wasn't an easy matter to resolve. James, Jesus' half-brother that's leading the church, stands up and says, no, we're just going to write to them to abstain from things sacrificed to idols, from drinking blood, from eating what was strangled, and from fornication. And then he goes on in the next verse, and here's the key. He said, for Moses, get this now, church, is being read in the synagogue every Sabbath. I believe that what James was inferring was this. These Gentiles that have now come into a relationship with the God of Israel are going to get more understanding as to who the God of Israel is because Moses, the revelation in the Tanakh in the Old Testament, is being preached in the synagogue every Sabbath. And what was going on, church, is that many Gentile believers that put their faith in Jesus, get this now, would go to the synagogue on the Sabbath to learn more about who the God of Israel was. And so the Gentile church was learning and growing in terms of understanding who the God of Israel was because they were going to the synagogue on the Sabbath, not because they were under the law, but because they wanted to learn more about the revelation of the God and Father of the Lord Jesus Christ. But what happened that interrupted that process was this. in the 60 to the 70 AD mark, the Jewish people living in Israel began to rebel against the Romans because the Romans were keeping them under their thumb. As a result of this, the Romans came in, invaded Jerusalem, and destroyed the temple, and the Jewish people scattered. Now, the Romans were so upset with the Jewish people's rebellion from approximately 66 to 70 AD that in addition to destroying the temple, they also leveled a tax against the Jewish people just to punish them for being Jewish because of their rebellion. It was called the Fiscus Judaicus tax. Now think about this. The Romans, to punish the Jewish people for rebelling against them, taxed the Jewish people just for being Jewish now. Now, how did the Romans determine who was Jewish? The Romans decided that they would determine who was Jewish by penalizing, taxing anybody that did Jewish things, anybody that kept the Sabbath, anybody that associated with Judaism. So where do you think the Romans went to find the Jews? They went to the synagogue on the Sabbath. Now think again now. Gentile believers were now going to the synagogue because they wanted to learn more about the God and Father of the Lord Jesus Christ. So now that there was a tax by the Romans against anybody that was Jewish just for being Jewish, and the way that the Romans determined that was by anybody that associated with Jewish things, and the way that the Romans found those that were associating with Jewish things was by going to the synagogue. What happened? Gentile believers in Jesus, beloved, no longer would go to the synagogue because they didn't want to be considered Jewish so that they wouldn't get taxed. Now, as a result of this, listen now, this growing Gentile church had less and less information about the God of Israel, about the holy days of the God of Israel, about the mind of the God of Israel. So now we have all these Gentile churches that are growing, and they have no understanding, no information, and no revelation about all that had been written in the scriptures in the Old Testament.
0: 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It can be easy to spend money on small things without thinking twice, but have you considered how big of an impact if all of you listening right now give a small gift? Maybe you've thought about it but said, one day if I have enough, I can give a big gift. But any gift matters, and maybe God is calling you to invest in His kingdom right now. So please give today. Call 888-MY-RABBI. And now, back to Rabbi Schneider.
1: Jesus said in the book of Matthew, He said, every scribe that becomes a disciple of mine will be like the owner of a mansion that's able to bring out of that mansion things old and things new. And Jesus said, I did not come to abolish the law and the prophets, but fulfill. And everybody that teaches out of the Hebrew Bible will be called greatest in the kingdom of God. So Jesus never wanted the Gentile church to be separated from understanding the Hebrew roots of their faith or from the Old Testament scriptures. He wants the church to be grounded in the Word, both Old and New Testaments. But now that the Gentiles withdrew from the synagogue because they didn't want to be taxed with this Fiscus Judaicus tax, they had no information, very little information about the revelation that God had given before Jesus. And as a result of that, the church started looking less and less Hebraic. It started looking less and less Jewish. So when Jewish people would look at the church, it didn't look Jewish at all in a few hundred years because the church had got separated from her Jewish roots. And so I hope this is beginning, beloved ones, to make sense. Remember, at the same time that the Gentiles withdrew from going to the synagogue so they could learn about the Jewish roots of their faith. At that same time, remember, Jewish believers in Jesus were being driven out of the synagogue because they were being cursed as being heretics and sectarians. And I talked about that in last week's broadcast as well. A lot of information. I know this broadcast today was a little bit more complex than some of the others in this series, but I hope, beloved ones, that you're getting a little bit of the point. Let's continue on now. We're looking at how the movement of traditional Judaism and the movement of those that followed Jesus, who said he was the king of the Jews, separated from each other. Remember, Jesus said in John 4:22, salvation's from the Jews. So how did the movement that followed Jesus, the king of the Jews, get separated from traditional Judaism? The next item that I want to bring to your attention is what is called, beloved, the Bar Kokhba Revolt. It happened in 132 A.D., What happened was that there was a Jewish general, and he began to lead another revolt against the Romans. Remember, the Jewish people were upset with the Romans because the Romans were governing Israel. Even though they were allowing the Jewish people some freedom to practice their religion, the Romans were still controlling almost everything. And the Jewish people got so fed up again with the Romans interfering in their lives that they went through another revolt. Remember, the first one happened from 66 to 70 AD. Now in 132 AD, there's another revolt. And during this revolt, there was a Jewish general that they began to call Bar Kokhba, which means son of light. And this Jewish general that was leading the revolt against the Romans, some of the Jewish people began to say he was the Messiah. And there were some Jewish believers in Jesus that were actually part of the revolt. But when the peoples began to hail this Bar Kokhba, this Jewish general, as Messiah, the Jews that believed in Jesus withdrew because they said, our Messiah told us that he was the only Messiah, that many false messiahs would arise, and that when they do, we need to not follow them or withdraw. So Jewish believers in Jesus withdrew from the Jewish people in following this Bar Kokhba. And when the Jewish believers withdrew, they began to be looked at as traitors by all the other Jews that were following Bar Kokhba in the revolt. And so this alienated once again even more, listen now, the traditional Jewish community from the Jewish people that had believed in Jesus during these days. Because remember, when the New Testament was written, Judaism wasn't a singular movement. There was the Sadducees we read about in Scripture. There was the Pharisees. We know from historical sources, there was the Essenes. Then we have the Jews that believed in Jesus. They were known as the Nazarenes. And so we had all these different movements within Judaism. And even though the Jews that believed in Jesus were rejected by the Pharisees, they were still considered Jews. But as time went on, the movements began to fragment away from each other so much that eventually the Jews that believed in Jesus were kicked out of the synagogue, were cursed, and no longer considered Jews. And this last episode that I discussed of this revolt in 130 AD, when the larger Jewish community followed Bar Kokhba, who they were calling the Messiah, and the Jewish believers withdrew at that point because they said, we can't follow a false Messiah, that even pushed them further away from the Jewish community at large and isolated them. Well, this spirit, beloved, of separation continued with the emergence of a name that we're all familiar with, Constantine, who was leading, beloved, the Roman Empire. And Constantine, we read, said he had a vision of the cross and that he was supposed to conquer in the name of the cross. Well, Constantine was also an anti-Semite. So Constantine unified the Roman Empire under Christianity after he said he had a vision of the cross and was supposed to conquer in the name of the cross. So he's unifying the Roman Empire under Christianity, but Constantine is an anti-Semite. So now the biggest expression of Christianity on earth under Constantine, the Roman leader, is an anti-Semite movement, which further divides, beloved, the Jewish people and Judaism from the movement that we call Christianity. Beloved, in this series, we've talked about historical and theological reasons that the traditional Jewish movement has separated from the movement of those that believe in Jesus, and why it is today that Christians don't understand that Judaism birthed Christianity, and oftentimes how Jewish people don't see us that believe in Jesus as being Jewish anymore, speaking of Jewish people like myself. Beloved, I made some comments about the Torah today. I'm not under the law. You're not under the law. We're all under grace, and Jesus is our Messiah and Savior. Many of us have heard the principle of throwing out the baby with the bathwater. And of course, what that means is we throw out the whole thing rather than keeping what's good. The reason I'm bringing this up is that some of us have forsaken honoring the Lord with our tithes and our offerings because we feel there's been those in the past that have tried to manipulate us for money. I simply want to say this, beloved, let's not throw out the baby with the bathwater. Honoring the Lord with our tithes and offerings goes all the way back to the book of Genesis. And today, the scripture tells us, if there are ministries that are blessing us and feeding us, we ought to support those ministries with our finances. Number one, to show thankfulness. Number two, to honor the Lord. And number three, so they can continue to be a blessing to the world. And those of you that sow your finances into ministries that are blessing the world, you're going to be rewarded for it. Beloved, I want to ask you for your help, and I want to thank you in advance for your love and sacrificial support.
0: 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And you know, the shofar, it's an instrument that God uses to get the attention of his people. When you hear the sound of a shofar, it's a unique sound. You know, we saw this in the book of Exodus 19 when God met his people at Mount Sinai and the shofar was blown. That's why it serves as a reminder of the Jewish roots of our faith and how God is calling us to respond to him. It's an announcement of his presence, just like he announced himself to the Israelites in the wilderness. So if you want to learn more about your history and heritage as a Christian, I want to encourage you, become a monthly partner, get your own shofar at discoveringthejewishjesus.com. And now here's Rabbi to speak God's sacred blessing over your life.
2: In the book of Numbers, chapter 6, we find a personal blessing from God our Father. This blessing should touch our hearts because it's so personal. Father God wants to intimately bless you. So receive his blessing into your life today with gladness and an open heart. The Lord bless you and keep you. The Lord make his face shine on you and be gracious to you. The Lord lift you up with his countenance. And the Lord give you, beloved one, his peace.
1: And now in Hebrew.

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2: This is Larry O'Connor, editor at townhall.com. I'm sure many of you saw it or at least heard about it. Anthony Fauci pled the fifth. The former director of the National Institute of Allergy and Infectious Diseases at the National Institutes of Health was appearing before a Senate committee on Wednesday, and he went on to say nothing. He pled the fifth well over 100 times. But that doesn't mean it was for nothing. It may well result in further action. Simply put, Fauci was granted a pardon by President Biden. In accepting that pardon, Fauci no longer has the liberty to refuse to testify. But I'd like to express a brief word of appreciation here, and that would be to Senator Rand Paul. Sometimes Rand Paul is brilliant. Sometimes he's a pain, frustrating me to no end. And sometimes I want to give him a medal. And that was this week. That was Rand Paul at his best, his very, very best. He just has not given up on this issue. Thank you, Senator Paul. I'm Larry.
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7: In 1796, George Washington made one of the most consequential decisions in American history. He chose not to seek a third term as president. So why does that matter? Because America was not built on permanent rulers. It was built on ordered liberty. Faith teaches that authority is a stewardship, not a possession. Leaders are accountable to God for how they use power. And why does that still matter today? Because republics survive when leaders respect limits and citizens defend them. Washington's lesson still stands. A republic is preserved when power has limits, and public service remains a duty to God and country, not a path to personal rule.
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9: Well, good morning, K-Praise family. Big Wave Dave here. Monday, August 3rd, 6 a.m. just upon us here. I trust you got a little bit of rest over the weekend, these dog days of summer across San Diego County and all the in the headlines. And it's hard to sometimes just grapple with it all. Sometimes it just hits you like a ton of bricks, especially when you have a small little town like Twin Falls and the excitement of an In-N-Out opening up. You know, that's exciting anywhere. But a small town like Twin Falls, that is just a... the whole town is involved in that. And evil. And so I'm thankful to God that there was an off-duty police officer and a conceal and carry soul there that made sure that no other carnage would take place. Too much took place. We've got souls that lost their lives. I was just wondering, even if that employee at In-N-Out, maybe that was her first job. You think about that? I mean, so my heart and our hearts go out to the families there. The family of that gunman. Oh, my goodness. And prayers for those that continue to be in the hospital. You know, prayer, because the Bible says that we're all sinful and the heart is deceitfully wicked. All of us have a capability to do absolute evil. And so I pray that a hedge of protection around our hearts and souls as we grow closer to Jesus, and that we be conduits of hope, peace, joy, and love, and be conduits of a cloaking of quiet to bring the Holy Spirit in for healing, that you and I would be those kinds of souls. You know, that's my prayer. The God I pray for, I mean, we're just reminded again, we're in a broken world. It wasn't meant to be this way. The fragility of life. God, I pray right now as we begin our day, Lord, that you would be with those souls in Twin Falls. God, you would be with us. Heal our hearts. Thank you for heroes. May we be heroes for you, Lord. In Jesus' name, amen. We board the Bible bus Monday,

0: August 3rd. Hard to believe that many children and grandchildren start going to school next Tuesday, a week from tomorrow. Hungry crowd. Few loaves of fish. A few loaves of fish and no miracle no one would ever forget. All the miracles Jesus performed, this is the only one recorded in all four Gospels, and there's a reason for that. We study it through the Bible. 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

0: Did you know that of all the miracles Jesus performed, only one is recorded in all four Gospels? Well, welcome to Through the Bible as Dr. J. Vernon McGee tells us about the importance of this miracle in this study of Matthew chapter 14. I'm Steve Schwetz, and while you turn there in your Bible, Greg is here, and we've got some time to share a few of the stories that have come in recently from users of our Through the Bible app.
1: We are so excited about this. We love the fact that you're communicating with us through the very simple, very elegant feedback mechanism in our app.
0: Yeah, it's super easy. Just go in and find the feedback section, and you can actually hit the microphone on your
1: yes.
0: on your phone and just kind of speak the feedback. That's the way I usually
1: do it. You could take a picture and attach it. In fact, I was in Nicaragua demonstrating this to some ministry leaders, and I took a picture, I dictated the feedback, sent it. 2 days later, it showed up through our team in my inbox.
0: So wow.
1: Pretty
0: very cool.
1: So please share your responses. And here's a great one from a listener who chose not to give us their name, which is perfectly okay. It is my joy in Christ to be able to write to you. I've been traveling on the Bible bus off and on since 1991. The road of life has had many potholes, but God has always provided the Bible bus for the journey. I started out listening to an AM station on my way to work in LA, and now I am blessed to listen on the app. I love it. I can listen to the message over and over again, which is a true blessing since my eyesight has gotten poor. May God bless all of you dedicating yourselves to make sure Dr. McGee's message still gets out where the rubber meets the road, and always placing the cookies on the bottom shelf. God bless you all.
0: Yeah, I love especially how this listener said, life has had many potholes.
1: I know. That's a quotable quote.
0: Yeah. It's very good. This is a letter from Angie, who has actually a prayer request. I love this ministry. I need some Bible bus passes, please. And will you pray that I'll find the right opportunities in which to pass them out? I'm feeling really desperate to get God's word out to the whole world, especially in my community. Thank you from a faithful writer.
1: Oh, we love that. Love that energy to share through the Bible, to hand out Bible bus passes. That's fantastic. Now, Jack wrote to us again through the app and said this. We just finished our first 5-year tour on the Bible bus. So many things were completed during this time. One son got married. One son finished college. One son finished high school. One daughter and her husband moved from Mississippi to Northern California. We were blessed with our first grandchild and so much more. Now,
0: Wow.
1: Let me just stop and say, we can't promise all that'll happen in your life if you listen through the 5 years.
0: Yeah, but it is amazing that in 5 years, how many things can happen, and Through the Bible can be really a part of that.
1: Yes.
0: Don Henley from the Eagles in his yes. concerts a couple years back says that the Eagles is a part of the soundtrack of their lives.
1: Yes.
0: Of
1: yeah.
0: the lives of the listeners. And really, I thought that's appropriate for Through the Bible.
1: Yeah.
0: People listen consistently and it becomes the soundtrack of their lives.
1: I've literally had people say that to me, that
0: yeah.
1: it was the soundtrack of their childhood or what have you. Now,
0: yeah.
1: this letter goes on. My wife and I listened together when we could. Mostly, I listened during my drive to work. At least one of our kids also completed the 5-year tour. Wow. God did a great work in that son. We were blessed by this great ride, and we will continue on the next tour, putting gas and new tires on the bus. Thank you, Steve and Greg, for your leadership in sharing of the gospel in so many languages. Praise the Lord.
0: Wow. Jack, thank you. Thank you for sharing your testimony and being so faithful as a listener. We do appreciate it.
1: And Steve, I just love how invested these folks are in
0: yeah.
1: their journey, and what a privilege it is for us to be alongside. Now, Angie was asking for Bible bus passes. You want to
0: yes.
1: tell people about
0: yeah,
1: those?
0: Yeah, we haven't talked about that in a while. And the Bible bus passes, they come in packs of 10. They're about the size of a business card. I always keep a couple in my wallet and a couple in my backpack. And as the conversation comes up, and you can just share openly with somebody and say, hey, can I share something with you that's
1: yeah.
0: really meant a lot to me? Who's going to say no to
1: yeah,
0: that?
1: Absolutely.
0: And so you just go here, and it's a Bible bus pass, got a QR code. It's a great way to introduce people with low friction to Through the Bible. Greg, why don't you pray for us as we begin our study?
1: Father, what a joy to see your word changing lives as people go down the road of life. And we pray that even today, as we face all of the challenges of our own lives, that your word will speak to us. In Jesus' name, amen.
0: Now turn to Matthew 14 as we go through the Bible with Dr. J. Vernon McGee.
2: Our study today brings us to the 14th chapter of the Gospel of Matthew, and we continue to see the opposition against the Lord Jesus. It keeps mounting. It's finally going to break like a mighty crescendo upon his head, and he'll be arrested and taken to the cross. But in the Gospel of Matthew, it's quite evident that he's in charge of all the circumstances, and that'll become even more evident as we get closer to the cross. Now we find here this incident that actually pertains to John the Baptist and also his trip on the Sea of Galilee with his disciples. However, they started out alone and he came to them. Now we want to read again verse 1. At that time, Herod the Tetrarch heard of the fame of Jesus and said unto his servants, "This is John the Baptist. He's risen from the dead, and therefore mighty works do show forth themselves in him." You see, he didn't question the mighty works, and old Herod was as superstitious as he possibly could be. This incident that's being recorded here is a playback, a flashback of what had happened previously to this, and it was the way in which he had killed John the Baptist. Now he associates and identifies the Lord Jesus with him. He thinks it's John risen from the dead. You say, well, that's superstitious. It certainly is. Here's one of the most superstitious men that you've ever met. Brutal, a murderer, and he's a murderer of the forerunner of Christ, and he's prepared to murder the Lord Jesus himself. Actually, Herod was a weakling. He was a debased, depraved, and drunken sot. When he heard of the preaching of Jesus, immediately he's filled with superstition. He was a superstitious man, and his fear would change to frenzy because he wanted to eliminate John altogether. Somebody says, well, of course, today we're not superstitious like that, aren't we? You go down to your 5- and 10-cent store and see how they're doing with these astrology charts, the month that you're born in. My, how people are falling for that today. And the pagan religions of the Orient are having a tremendous influence with young people today. The human race is superstitious, friends. And the minute you get away from the Word of God, you become superstitious. That is the thing that characterizes men today. A great many call themselves atheistic, and yet they're turning by the scores into these different cults and isms that are just about as pagan as anything possibly could be, and you actually wonder how intelligent people could become involved in it. You remember that the Word of God said again and again, the Lord Jesus himself said, that though they would reject him, if another came in his own name, why, they'd receive him. That, of course, is Antichrist who's yet to come, but they will take on any leader today that promises anything. I don't think human nature's really changed much. We think we're civilized because we have transistor radios, but that doesn't mean we're civilized by any means. Now, you'll notice that Herod here is the one who put John to death, and these are the circumstances which had happened previously to this incident. Now let me read it. For Herod had laid hold on John, that was in the past, and bound him and put him in prison for Herodias' sake, his brother Philip's wife. Now notice how this man is influenced by others. Here it'll be for her sake. Later on it'll be for their sake. Everything he did, he was motivated like a politician. It's just to get votes, the approval of the others. Now will you notice? For John said unto him, "It's not lawful for thee to have her." John the Baptist, you see, had spoken out. He wasn't a very good politician. And when he would have put him to death, he feared the multitude because they counted him as a prophet. Now he's afraid of the crowd, you see. This man Herod, he's a rascal. Verse 6, but when Herod's birthday was kept, the daughter of Herodias danced before them and pleased Herod. He's a lascivious, lustful old creature living with his brother's wife at the time, and John the Baptist had condemned him. The dancing of this young girl had really won him over, whereupon he promised with an oath to give her whatsoever she would ask. And he expected she'd ask for some material thing, and something in reason, by the way. And she, being before instructed of a mother, said, "Give me John Baptist's head in a charger." this woman hated John because he, of course, condemned her. And the king was sorry. Nevertheless, for the oath's sake and them which sat with him at meat, he commanded it to be given her. Now imagine a man motivated by that. He was afraid of what the others there might think of him, having promised something and then not make good. And he sent and beheaded John in the prison. And his head was brought in a charger and given to the damsel, and she brought it to her mother. Isn't this a sadistic, sad, sordid, sorry account of what took place in that day? And it reveals the type of society that existed then. I don't think, again, human nature's changed, has it? You look at our contemporary culture, I tell you, murder and lust, all of these things. Of course, today, why we call evil good and good evil, this is described in other language, but the Bible still describes it as this. And his disciples came and took up the body and buried it and went and told Jesus. Now, this caused the Lord Jesus to withdraw because the fear of this man, Herod, would break out into a frenzy and he would do something quite dastardly. The Lord Jesus, of course, knew this man and he withdrew because this hour had not yet come. Verse 13, when Jesus heard of it, he departed thence by ship into a desert place apart. And when the people had heard thereof, they followed him on foot out of the cities. He went by ship across the Sea of Galilee, but the crowd went around the shore walking. It reveals how popular he was with the crowd. And Jesus went forth and saw a great multitude, and he was moved with compassion toward them, and he healed their sick. And notice that again. They had brought the sick out to him. Literally, there were thousands of people he had healed in that day. It's interesting. Again, I call attention to it, not in an ugly way, but I can't find the results of all of this healing that's going on today. You wouldn't have had any problem in the day when our Lord was here. And I think it's blasphemous to compare with what he did. It casts a reflection on him, because what he did, my friend, was up and above board, and it is altogether different than the healing cult of the present time. Now, verse 15, and when it was evening, his disciples came to him, saying, this is a desert place, and the time is now past. Send the multitude away, that they may go into the villages and buy themselves victuals. He actually asked his disciples, really, what he should do. And their advice was, better send them into the villages. But Jesus said unto them, they need not depart, give ye them to eat. Now this miracle of the feeding of the 5,000 is recorded in all four Gospels. It's the one miracle that is recorded. And for that reason alone, it's an important miracle, as you can see. These apostles now point themselves on the board of directors to tell him what to do. And the Lord Jesus now says to them, they need not depart. You give them to eat. And they say unto him, we have here but 5 loaves and 2 fishes. That's the sad state of the church today. Right now, people are saying, we need to send the multitude away. There are natural ways of doing this. Well, my friend, we have spiritual bread to offer folk. And unfortunately, the church doesn't have but 5 loaves and 2 fishes. But the thing that's lacking is the power of the Lord Jesus. If we only had that power, you wouldn't need to send the multitudes away. But we feel that they must be sent away and that the psychiatrist can help them probably. And they need to be sent to the government for relief. The solutions are not in God today. They're in government and in human machinations. That's the way it's being done. No wonder the church is powerless. Now, he said, bring them hither to me. I love that. He's the king, friends. And he says here, bring what you've got to me. And I don't know what you've got in the way of 5 loaves and 2 little fishes. Now, don't get the impression these are great big loaves of bread. Actually, they were little buns. They were 5,000 out there and five little buns this little boy had brought them. It was his lunch. He could have eaten every bit of it. And the fish was in there, five little sandwiches. And he said, bring them hither to me. And he commanded the multitude to sit down on the grass. And actually, they sat down according to families. Someone has called attention to this, which I'm sure most of us would have passed it by. Out there on that green grass, and these people wore colorful clothes. Here would be one group, they'd have on red, another brown, another blue, another orange, and purple, and a great deal of purple, I imagine. The dye was in that area. What a sight it would have been over on the other hill and to have looked over on this hillside to see that. Looked like one of these old-fashioned quilts, I imagine. What a picture we have. Now he has them sit down on the grass in order. Our Lord did things orderly. And he took the five loaves and the two fishes, and looking up to heaven, he blessed and broke and gave the loaves to his disciples and the disciples to the multitude. These fellows that had appointed themselves on the board of directors to tell him what to do, they find themselves now waiters waiting on the crowd. And that is really the particular ministry of apostles, disciples, ministers, evangelists, and Christians today. We are to feed the multitude, not tell him how to do it. There are too many people in the church that want to tell how it should be done. There are so few that are willing to do it. As one preacher said to me, he said, in my church, everybody wants to be head of something, on a committee, doing something, places of leadership. What we need, friends, we don't need more of that today. Need these waiters to give out the bread of life. And that bread is the Word of God. That's our business. We're just waiters passing it out. And we need more people today to help in passing it out. And they did all eat and were filled, and they took up of the fragments that remained 12 baskets full. Now, when they took up fragments, I formerly thought that it meant somebody bit into a sandwich, maybe saw a bigger one and put that one down, and the fragments was that. Here are 12 baskets of sandwiches that weren't even touched. What a lesson is here. It's hard for us who live in the midst of supermarkets to understand that most of the people of the world went to bed hungry last night. And these people, this is the first meal many of them had ever had when their tummies were really filled. The 12 baskets of fragments indicate everybody had had enough. I have a notion some had had too much. And they that were eaten were 5,000 men beside women and children. Well, wouldn't you be willing to put one woman and one child with each man? If that's true, then he fed 15,000 there that day. And I think that's the minimum. Now we have this wonderful incident of our Lord walking on the water on the Sea of Galilee. And straightway, and that's a word of urgency and swift movement. And straightway, Jesus constrained his disciples to get into a ship and go before him unto the other side while he sent the multitude away. And when he had sent the multitudes away, he went up into a mountain apart to pray. When the evening was come, he was there alone. But the ship was now in the midst of the sea, tossed with waves, for the wind was contrary. The picture that's before us, he's up yonder in the mountain in the place of prayer. They are down on the Sea of Galilee in a storm and in darkness, and they are in the place of peril. That's a picture of today. He has gone on to the Father, the Father's right hand, and we are down here today on a storm-tossed sea in the place of peril. I love, though, this next one here. And in the fourth watch of the night, Jesus went unto them walking on the sea. In the fourth watch, he came to them. Now, that's the morning watch. That is from 3 in the morning until daylight. And that's the watch that he's coming at the sunrise. Before he comes, he's the bright morning star for the church, and he'll take the church out of the world. I don't know. I can't say specifically. I know there are men that seem to know a great deal more than I know, and that, of course, is not unusual. But they seem to know when he's coming. I don't know. All I know is I believe we're in the fourth watch of the night. Now, verse 26, and when the disciples saw him walking on the sea, they were troubled, saying, it's a spirit, for they cried out for fear. This is the picture. He's up there, and he saw them, as Mark says, toiling and rowing. We're going to come to this in the other Gospels, and I'll go into a little more detail there, but the important thing here is that he saw them, but he came to them in the fourth watch, and when they saw him, they said, "It's a spirit," and they cried out for fear. Somebody's going to say, "Well, they're superstitious." Well, I think there's a certain amount of superstition in them, but what would you think? A fellow many years ago over in Tennessee, he said, "I didn't believe in ghosts either until I saw one," and that's the position of these folk here. They had never seen a spirit before, but they're seeing what they think is one now. But straightway Jesus spoke unto them, saying, "Be of good cheer, it's I, be not afraid." And the incident that is recorded here that I want to emphasize, I'll come back to this in the other Gospels, but notice, straightway Jesus spoke unto them, saying, "Be of good cheer, it's I, be not afraid." And Peter answered him and said, "Lord, if it be thou, bid me come unto thee on the water." This man has certainly been criticized for this. Well, I think that I'd rather admire the man. They say he shouldn't have asked this. Well, it was John Wesley said to expect great things of God, and I'm afraid many of us are satisfied with little things. Notice, "And he said, come." Our Lord didn't rebuke him for it. He told him to come. And when Peter was come down out of the ship, he walked on the water to go to Jesus. And I hear people say, "Well, this man failed." That's not the way my Bible has it here. It says he walked on the water to go to Jesus. He walked on the water. It says it here. I'm reading it. He did walk on the water. This is amazing. This man asked this tremendous thing. No wonder God could use him such a wonderful way afterward. No wonder he was chosen to preach the sermon on the day of Pentecost. Now notice verse 30. "But when he saw the wind boisterous, he was afraid, beginning to sink. He cried, Lord, save me." You see that he got his eyes off of Jesus, but he walked on the water. And when he did, he began to sink, and he cried out, "Lord, save me." That is the shortest prayer in the Bible. Well, as someone has said, Simon Peter prayed this prayer like some of us preachers pray, "Lord, thou who art the omnipotent, omniscient, omnipresent one." He'd have been 20 feet underwater before he'd have got to what he wanted. He got right down to business, and I think this is the type of praying we need today. "Lord, save me." Now notice again, "And immediately Jesus stretched forth his hand, caught him, and said unto him, O thou little faith, wherefore didst thou doubt?" You see, his problem was he took his eyes off Jesus, got his eyes on those waves rolling. You and I today are in a world where we see the waves rolling, and this is the time when we need to keep our eyes on the Lord Jesus. It is that today that's all important. "When they were come into the ship, the wind ceased." Verse 33, "Then they that were in the ship came and worshipped him, saying, Of a truth, thou art the Son of God." Now he performed this miracle for his own, that they might be brought into the place of faith. And when you see even Simon Peter, who was audacious enough to say, "Lord, bid me come to you on the water," yet when he began to walk, that should have encouraged him, but he got his eyes off Jesus on that water. And I don't want to criticize him, because that's been my problem. Maybe it's been your problem. I've stepped out many times by faith and then take my eyes off of him. That's the tragedy of the hour for us. But this was done that they might worship him and know that he's the Son of God. And this is the time they need to know it. "When they were gone over, they came into the land of Gennesaret. When the men of that place had knowledge of him, they sent out unto all that country round about and brought unto him all that were diseased, and besought him that he might only touch the hem of his garment, and as many as touched were made perfectly whole." Again, I must call your attention now in closing is, look at the multitudes he healed in that day. We have a record of only very few. Matthew makes it very clear there were multitudes in that day. How impressive this should be to us today. Until next time, may God richly bless you, my beloved.
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1: 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And there's a reason for that, and thank you, Dr. J. Vernon McGee. In the dog days of summer, we're looking at about 83, 84. We have a heat advisory in effect. It goes even hotter, of course, in the San Diego desert. So be looking out for those in frail health. Make sure you stay hydrated as well. You know, a little dad coming out on me. Your pets, make sure they're all right. Maybe check in on seasoned citizens, those in frail health around you. Maybe go through your church directory, see if there's someone you can check into. You know the truth. Pastor Philip DeCourcy, straight ahead on this first Monday of August 2026.
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6: You will have discouraging mornings, you will have discouraging afternoons and nights, but you don't have to have a discouraging day. Because the Christian has no right to be discouraged in a world over which God reigns. We are puzzled, but never in despair. We are persecuted, but we have never had to stand alone. We may be knocked down, but we're never knocked out.

0: Hello and welcome to Know the Truth with Philip DeCourcy, Senior Pastor of Kindred Community Church in Anaheim Hills, California. I'm your host, Wayne Shepherd. Today, Pastor Philip dives into the book of Nehemiah with a valuable lesson on persevering through adversity. This is the second part of Philip's message titled Keep On Keeping On, and you can hear the full message online. 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But now, here is Pastor Philip DeCourcy.
1: We want to kind of think through the issue of courage in the face of discouragement. Sanballat, Tobiah, the Arabs, the Ammonites, and the Ashdodites, according to verse 7, have a desire to disrupt the work of rebuilding the city of Jerusalem and the walls. And now we come to look at Nehemiah, who is a profile in courage with regards to facing down discouragement. And guys, you and I need to remind ourselves that the devil's favorite weapon against the work of the gospel and the people of God has always been the weapon of discouragement. So let's jump right into chapter 4 of Nehemiah. There's three things I want us to see if you're taking notes. I want you to see their enemies, we're going to see their exasperation, and we're going to see their encouragement. Their enemies first. Nehemiah and the inhabitants of Jerusalem and the wider community of faith in Judea were living in the presence of their enemies. That's the lot of God's people. I hope you've already nailed that one down. The wind is against you. Jesus talked about sending his lambs out among the wolves. What about their exasperation? Let's rise up and build. We're not able. What's happened? Basically, they were beginning to buckle under the work and its load. Exhaustion can be an ally to the enemy. Physical exhaustion alters emotional state, which weakens spiritual capacity. But as Jesus reminded his own disciples, the spirit is willing, but the flesh is weak. Matthew 26, verse 24. Exhaustion can play into our discouragement. And if I've got my text right here in 2 Corinthians 7, Paul talks about a distressing time, and we read about that. For indeed, when we came to Macedonia, our bodies had no rest. I want you to underline, our bodies had no rest. Paul was stretched physically and emotionally. We were troubled on every side. Outside were conflicts, inside were fears. Nevertheless, God who comforts the downcast, and he's admitting here that he was downcast, discouraged. And one of the factors in his downcast disposition was his body had no rest. It's a spiritual thing to sleep. It's a wise thing to rest. In fact, God in all of his glory and wisdom put that into the cycle of the week. 6 days shall you labor, and on the seventh rest. I remember talking to Kristen Getty and Keith Getty about just the issue of rest and relaxation. And Kristen, you know, she was a young mother, and some people need a little bit more sleep than others, and she felt a little bit guilty about that. And one day in conversation with D.A. Carson, one of the most brilliant theologians in the United States, he simply said to her, Kristen, you need to take as much sleep as is necessary for you being spiritual. It was a recognition. As Vance Havner says, if we don't come apart and rest, we just come apart. And where did he get that idea? The words of Jesus to his own disciples in Mark 6, 30 to 32, where Jesus said to his disciples, guys, let's pull over to the side of the road and park it. There's too much going on. We don't even have time to eat. And Jesus is acknowledging you can't break the boundaries that God has set for who we are in our humanity. Each one of us and each body is governed by a mathematical formula involving time, pressure, and exertion. And you can't ignore that equation. So there's fatigue at work here. Number two, there's frustration at work here. There's frustration at work here. Let's go back to Nehemiah 4, verse 10. The strength of the laborers is failing. That's fatigue. And there is so much rubbish that we're not able to build a wall. That's frustration. They were up to their waist in rubble. They were up to their necks in work. And the result? They were frustrated. They were on edge. They were irritable. They were now getting gloomy. Not only was their resources physically depleted, but as they looked around them, there was still so much to do, having done so much. And just psychologically, it got to them. Visions of glory began to give way to stubborn reality and the enormity of the task. They were facing the inglorious work of rubble removing and the daily grind. So much of life is daily grind. If you're not up for humdrum, you're not up for life. You know? And that's true in the Lord's work. I like the honesty of a minister in the Church of England who wrote to his bishop, John Robinson, Bishop of Woolwich, and he said this about his work, I think, in an inner city. I am not reaping a harvest. I scarcely claim to be sowing the seed. I am hardly plowing the soil, but I am gathering out the stones. William Temple, another great English pastor, said, of all the work that produces results, 9/10 must be drudgery. There is no work from the lowest to the highest which can be done well by the man who is unwilling to make that sacrifice. Work, your work, at work, 9/10 drudgery. Sometimes marriage, great percentage drudgery. Parenting, drudgery. But the accumulation of that faithfulness results in results. But when you're in the middle of it, and you're covered in dust, and your mouth is dry, and your heart is wilting, that's tough. Frustration can set in. And then you've got the half-time syndrome. You know, we see in verse 6 that the wall was built halfway. Now, that's good and bad, right? It depends which way you look. If you look back, it's good. We've got half the job done. If you look forward, it's not so good. Oh, we have another half of the work to do. It's halfway through your car payments that the shine goes off the new car, right? Well, let's be honest. It's halfway up the hill that your seven-year-old wants to turn back. It's in the middle years of life, halfway, that you start to lose focus. That's why King David messed things up at 50. That's why C.S. Lewis in the Screwtape Letter said the long, dull, monotonous years of middle age prosperity or middle age adversity or excellent campaigning weather for the devil. That's the halfway syndrome. And it can lead to discouragement. But you've got to push past that. And we're going to see how to do that. We need to remember what Meadowlark Lemon of the old Harlan Globetrotters said. They were great, weren't they? He said this, the most useless statistic in sports is the halftime score. It's true. That's a great little statement. And Nehemiah's going to help them see that. And there's a little footnote to this, fatigue, frustration, and I'm really addressing elders, pastors, those in full-time work in terms of just direct application and impact on gospel enterprise. We need to remember this. Because pastors tend to be idealists. Pastors tend to be idealists. They aim high. I'm going to win the world for Jesus. I'm going to change this inner city for the gospel. They aim high, but they don't always reach their goals. Add to the fact that they live and labor near Critics Corner. And it's not hard to see how they get discouraged. The answer is not to lower one's standards, but to embrace some biblical realism. Remember that the Lord's work will have an element of frustration, monotony, and drudgery to it. Before you even get to sow the seed, before the seed gets sown and begins to bear fruit, there is a lot of stones just to get up and out of the way so that you can plow the field. That's why old Spurgeon said every pastor needs a blind eye and a deaf ear. Just to keep working. Number 3, feebleness. Got to keep moving here. Feebleness. This is an interesting insight. The snowball of gathering emotions continues to grow larger. They're fatigued, they're frustrated, and now they're feeble-minded. Look at verse 10 again. The strength of the laborers is failing, that's fatigue. There's so much rubbish, that's frustration, that we are not able to build the wall. That's feebleness. They're tired physically, but they're now collapsing mentally. You know, they started out in chapter 2, hearing about God's good hand. Let's rise up and build, set our hands to this good work. And now that is giving way to faint-heartedness. They don't believe that they have the strength to get across the finish line. They now have the jitters. We see in chapter 4 that they post guards around the city walls, but they weren't guarding their mind. And now doubts were beginning to set in. There was a mental collapse fed by doubt. Because I think this is, to some degree, the bigger issue. Because as soon as Nehemiah kind of sorts out their fears by posting guards, putting them in families along the wall, and the enemies get frustrated. Notice in verse 15, and it happened when our enemies heard that it was known to us and that God had brought their plot to nothing, that all of us returned to the wall, everyone to his work. They weren't that exhausted. They were back at work the next morning. Because the issue was as much mental as it was physical. They were letting their guard down mentally. They were getting their eyes off God. They were forgetting the providence of God that had brought them here. The good hand of God was upon me. They were forgetting the success that God had already allowed them to achieve because they were becoming feeble-minded. By the way, it's a little bit of an aside to this, but I wrote a Truth Matters for our radio audience just recently called Talking Things Up. And this verse and this passage reminded me to be careful how we talk about God's work. We're not able. Many of those people have showed up at business meetings, the beginning of projects like we're setting out to achieve here with Take the Hill. We're not able. I don't mind a realism. I don't mind prudence. But be careful that doesn't spill over into unbelief, a lack of trust in God, a feebleness and a faint-heartedness that's unbecoming of the greatness of God. In fact, there are three voices in chapter 4. Read the article. You'll find it at ktt.org, Talking Things Up. There are three voices in chapter 4. The first voice is the voice of the enemy. You won't. Right? Verse 11. We're going to come and kill you and cause the work to cease. You won't. Then the second voice is the feeble-hearted believer who says you can't. We're not able to build the wall. And then you have the voice of Nehemiah, the leader, rallying the troops. Verse 14, remember God great and awesome. God will. God will. Be careful how you talk about God's work. Be careful what you say to yourself about God's work. The enemy will say you won't, which will encourage you to say we can't. And we need to remind ourselves that God is great and awesome. He will. There's another factor, fear. Fear. The final factor in their dismay is fear. This is verses 11 and 12. And our adversary said, they will neither know nor see anything till we come in the midst and kill them and cause the work to cease. So it was when the Jews who dwelt near them came, they told us, did you notice this 10 times? They're in a little bit of a panic by the looks of it. From whatever place you turn, they will come upon us. They're coming, they're coming, they're coming. Ooh, they're coming. Calm down, would you? But they're driven by fear. They've been told the enemy is ready to pounce. They feel like a gazelle on the North African plains with a pride of lions nearby. This is a lack of faith, this fear. They needed to be reminded, and Nehemiah will do it in quick fashion in verse 14, that God is great and awesome. Stop fearing man so much. Start fearing God more. because we fear man too much when we fear God too little. He says in verse 20, God's going to fight for us. See, faith is a refusal to panic because you're reminding yourself to be still and know that he is God. But here's a little thing that I think's worth noting as we get to the final thought of encouragement. This fear was defined by a lack of faith. And this fear was driven by the fact that they were living too near the enemy and they were listening to the enemy too much. Did you notice that the people who are saying this are those, notice verse 12, these are the Jews who dwell near them. It would seem that there were some who were living outside the city gates, who were bumping up against these communities that were dead set against this project and the people of God, and they were living on the border of enemy territory. And I think it's worth noting that, because you and I live near the enemy, right? We've already identified that. If you go to Psalm 23, you've got this beautiful image of God as our shepherd and we are his sheep. But notice how God prepares the table before us in the presence of our enemies. You and I live in the presence of our enemies. Jesus sent us out as lambs amidst the wolves. Jesus said in his high priestly prayer in John 17, 15, I want you to be in the world, but not of it. But we're in it. We're in a world that lies in the lap of the wicked one. We're in a world where man's arguments are like strong towers that are erected against God's glory and wisdom. And if we're not careful, instead of us influencing them, they influence us. Right? Lot pitched his tent near Sodom and Gomorrah. Mistake. And it says in 2 Peter 2, verses 7 to 8, that his righteous soul was tortured by what he saw and what he heard. His diet of worldly stuff was too much. And it compromised him, and it weakened him, and it hobbled him. What about Paul with a broken heart in 2 Timothy 4, verse 10? Demas has left me because he has loved this present world. Living near the enemy opens you up to their propaganda. And if you imbibe their propaganda, you start becoming preoccupied with them and you become spooked. Did you notice how preoccupied these Jews are or with the enemy? They told us 10 times. It's not that Nehemiah was that dumb. He needed to be told 10 times that the enemy was coming. It's just they had listened to the enemy so long, they were talking their talking points. They were imbibing the propaganda. They were allowing the enemy to spook them, and they lost sight of God. They became jittery, feeble-minded. It's a lesson, guys. You and I can't avoid contact with the world, but work darn hard to make sure there's no contamination by the world. Be in it, but not off it. That's why you've got to put all the whole armor of God. You got to buckle up with some truth each and every day. You've got to have the shield of faith up. You've got to hold the sword of the Spirit, which is the word of God, high. And you've got to put on the helmet of salvation. You've got to guard your mind. You've got to have a biblical worldview. You've got to have a proper theology. You've got to know the gospel. You've got to keep preaching to yourself what's true and what's not true, and that the church will be built, and Jesus is coming, and the devil is losing. And you know what? Things are on course. Things aren't falling apart. Things are falling into place. You got to keep reminding yourself of biblical truth. He'll never leave me or forsake me. My God can provide all that I need. He'll meet me in the darkness. He won't abandon me to my enemies. This sin isn't worth it. This is a temptation of the evil one. You get the point. Put on the helmet of salvation. Stop imbibing the enemy's propaganda. Turn the television off. Get off the internet. Open your Bible. Get to a Bible study. Be in the Word as you're in the world, so that the Word in the world governs your thoughts, which informs your emotions, which directs your actions. During the Second World War, C.J. Auchinleck was the commander-in-chief of the Middle East Force. And he put out this order because it seemed that some in the British and Allied forces had turned Rommel into a bogeyman. I mean, Rommel was a brilliant military tactician, fearless, courageous. I mean, he had marched the German army and their panzers halfway across the world. But here's what C.J. Auchinleck sent out as an order to the British and Allied troops. There exists a real danger that our friend Rommel is becoming a king or magician or a bogeyman to our troops. We are talking far too much about him. He is by no means a superman, although he is undoubtedly very energetic and able. Even if he were a superman, it would still be highly undesirable that our men should be crediting him with supernatural powers. I wish you to dispel by all possible means the idea that Rommel represents something more than the ordinary. The more important thing now is to see that we do not always talk of Rommel when we mean the enemy in Libya. We must refer to the Germans or the Axis of Powers or the enemy and not always be harping. Please ensure that this order is put into immediate effect and impress upon all commanders that from a psychological point of view, it is a matter of the highest importance. Can we stop talking about Rommel? Can we stop talking about the world and the culture and the darkness and things going wrong? Can we talk about a sovereign God? Can we talk about a triumphant church? Can we talk about a gospel of which we need not be ashamed? Can we talk about the fact that greater is he that is in us than he is in the world?
0: 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I'm Wayne Shepherd, inviting you back next time when Philip concludes the message titled Keep On Keeping On from our series titled Profiles in Courage. That's coming up Tuesday on Know the Truth. Today's program was produced and sponsored by Know the Truth Incorporated. Jesus said, "You shall know the truth, and the truth shall make you free."

0: Here's Pastor Philip DeCourcy. 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Your thoughts here, 818-662-3737. In fact, Kate Brady's family member, Vicky, early this morning, you're checking in, Vicky, and how we're talking about life and the God that, you know, the life throws us curveballs, but God can bring good out of hardship. You've got a story about that? Would you share with everyone what you just shared with me?
1: I was told I could never get pregnant, and then after I got engaged, I got pregnant, and I was 40, so I went in, and if the baby had Down syndrome, I was going to have another one because I wasn't a Christian. And if I hadn't had my little guy, I wouldn't be a Christian. He has autism and all sorts of other issues, but he is the most wonderful little man, and he's such a, I mean, he's like my life, you know. He's not just part of my life. He is. He's just awesome, and I can't imagine life without him. And I was going to take away his life. Mm. Can't imagine life without him. And like I said, he's the one that led me to Jesus. So I don't know if I would be without him. I don't know if I'd be a Christian.
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5: Bill Holland on Wall Street. For K-Pace, stocks open higher, up 0.5% to 1% on average advances, leading declines 2-1. Starting a new month after flat July results, economics and earnings season still better than expected. Epic frustration and talks drag on, but oil prices down 6.5% today on epic hopes. Mixed results in the big techs, and now the rest of the AIs line up to report. Palantir today after the bell. Then the crowd. Amazon, Google, and Microsoft all reported well. Apple, Meta, and Tesla did not. Bristol Myers, AstraZeneca, the English drug maker, consider an industry record $400 billion merger. SpaceX reports tomorrow. First, we'll look at the company after a 50% decline from its July launch peak. And the $45 billion AI hedge fund liquidation completed. Bill Holland on Wall Street. For K-Pace.
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9: I don't know if I can remember a time in our nation when we've been more divided. And I think sometimes we're allowing our political views to overshadow our theological views, and we find ourselves divided. We need to remember that our primary message is about God's kingdom, calling people to Christ.

0: it's a small folk group or a large orchestra, beautiful music comes when everyone plays together in rhythm and harmony. If each is playing a different tune, they have a word for that. Yuck. Today on A New Beginning, Pastor Greg Laurie points out the importance of unity in our efforts to bring the gospel to our generation. In a time of division and disunity in the culture, it's more important than ever that we all come together in one accord, as the Bible puts it.
1: Hey, if you've ever had a new car, there's nothing like the smell of a new car. You know what I'm saying? It's cruising down the road. Everything is clean and shiny and everything's working. Let's just say you got your new car and you're driving around. You're loving it. It's so fantastic. And then after about a week or so, your car just sputters and stops. You have to pull over to the side of the road. You have it trailered to the car dealership. You're pretty upset. You're saying, why did this car stop? It's brand new. And the dealer gets in your car and he turns it on and he says, you're out of gas. Okay. How silly would that be? And so I bring this up because sometimes as Christians, we fail to realize that we need to be filled and refilled and refilled again with the Holy Spirit. And we're looking at a church, the first century church, the church that changed the world. And this was something that they encountered on a regular basis, because I think sometimes as Christians, we're sort of sputtering, we're slowing down, we're not firing on all cylinders. It's because we need fuel in the tank. But what does it mean to be filled with the Holy Spirit? I think when we hear that phrase, we imagine it must be an emotional experience. Well, the fact is it can be, right? When you say, Lord, fill me with your Holy Spirit,

0: you may feel something, but then again, you may feel nothing. I said recently, do you have an emotional experience when you put gas in your car or your SUV? And I said, you may once you see how much money it's going to cost you, right? So we have to set the emotional idea aside. Understand, this first century church, they were filled with the Spirit again and again and again, and it set them into motion. In fact, I think you could title the book of Acts, the Acts of the Holy Spirit. The Bible doesn't call this the Acts of the Apostles. It was titled later. But really, this is the work of the Holy Spirit. And when we bring up the Holy Spirit, some people wonder, who is the Holy Spirit? I heard someone ask my wife the other day, they're very new in the faith, who is the Holy Spirit? Well, that's a good question. The Holy Spirit is part of the Trinity, Father, Son, and Holy Spirit. He is a personality. He's not just a force. He has a distinct will and purpose. In fact, the Holy Spirit can be resisted. The Holy Spirit can be quenched. The Holy Spirit can be lied to. The Holy Spirit can be insulted. And the Holy Spirit can even be blasphemed. In fact, the only unforgivable sin in the Bible is the blasphemy of the Holy Spirit. What does that mean? The work of the Holy Spirit is to bring us to Jesus Christ. That's point number one. He's come to bring us to Jesus. John 16:8, Jesus says, speaking of the Spirit, when he has come, he will convict the world of sin and of righteousness and of judgment. So if I blaspheme, it means I'm resisting the primary work he has come to do in my life. I'm saying no to Jesus. The only unforgivable sin is a rejection of Christ. Every other sin can be forgiven. So the Holy Spirit comes to bring us to Jesus. Number two, the Holy Spirit seals us. So when you become a Christian, he seals you. What does this even mean? Well, over in Ephesians 1:13, it says, when you believed in Christ, he identified you as his own by giving you the Holy Spirit, whom he promised long ago. Listen, the Spirit is God's guarantee that he will give us the inheritance he promised and that he purchased us to be his own people. So let's go back to that new car purchase. If you go down to the car lot and you say, I like that car. I'd like to buy that car. Can you hold it for me for 6 months? They're going to say, no, we cannot do that because someone else may come and want to buy that car. But if you put a deposit down, we'll hold it for you for, you know, a certain amount of time, you know, maybe 24 hours, maybe 48 hours. But we need a deposit showing that you really want to buy this car. So you put a serious deposit down on the car. In the same way, God says, I'm serious about the work I'm doing in your life, and to prove it, when you believe in me, I'm giving you the Holy Spirit. It's my guarantee that I'll give you the inheritance I promise. Number three, the Holy Spirit assures me that I am a child of God. Have you ever doubted if you're really saved? Have you ever questioned if you're really going to heaven? Have you ever wondered if you really are God's child? Listen, if you put your faith in Christ, the Bible says God has sent his Spirit into your life to remind you that you belong to him. Here's another one. The Holy Spirit teaches us. John 14:26, the Helper, Jesus says, the Holy Spirit, whom the Father will send in my name, he will teach you all things and will bring to your remembrance all things that I have said to you. Have you ever had a time where you're just reading the Bible and all of a sudden it just comes alive? A verse just jumps off the page and it speaks to you so directly. That's exactly what you needed to hear. Or has there been another occasion where maybe you're sharing your faith with someone or encouraging or ministering to someone and suddenly a verse that you don't even remember memorizing jumps into your brain and you're quoting it perfectly and you're saying, how did that happen? That is the work of the Holy Spirit teaching you and bringing things to your remembrance. And also the Holy Spirit leads us. Romans 8:14 says, for as many as are led by the Spirit of God, they are the sons of God. And finally, the Holy Spirit wants to empower you and fill you again and again and again. Ephesians 5 says, don't be drunk with wine because that will ruin your life, but be filled with the Spirit, speaking to yourself in psalms and hymns and spiritual songs, singing and making melody in your hearts to the Lord. That phrase, be filled, is a command. You're commanded to be filled with the Spirit. Secondly, it's something you should receive again and again. It speaks of a continuous flow of the Spirit into your life. So we need to be praying for this each and every day. So we're in Acts 2. And we're reading about the day of Pentecost, when the Holy Spirit was poured out on the church. They spoke in new languages or tongues, and there were divided flames of fire on their head. Now, let me say this. This was a one-off event. It never happened like this again. People were filled with the Spirit again, but not in this particular way. So this was sort of the explosion of the engine, if you will, like when you start your car, that set the early church into motion. We don't need another Pentecost any more than we need another Calvary. Jesus doesn't have to die again and again. He's done that. It's finished. And we don't need another Pentecost. What we need is to appropriate what was unleashed on the day of Pentecost, for the power of the Spirit is still here for us today.
1: Pastor Greg Laurie will have the second half of his message in just a moment. We really enjoy hearing when people appreciate Pastor Greg's messages.
2: I just wanted to let Greg know that he has inspired my life. I feel like he's an older brother, and he's given me so much hope and love through the Word of Christ. I just retired as a law enforcement after 41 years, and thank you for everything you do in bringing the Word of Christ to the lost and to the needy. Take care.
1: It's a blessing to know that listeners are hearing these messages and God is using His Word to touch hearts. How have Pastor Greg's studies impacted your life? Would you let him know? Send an email to greg@harvest.org. Well, Pastor Greg is about to lead us into an exciting part of our text today in Acts chapter 2. He continues.
0: So let's find out what happened, because after this outpouring of the Spirit took place, Simon Peter got up and preached a sermon, and 3,000 people believed. That's a lot of people. Why? Why did so many respond? I think there's some principles in his message that we can employ in our own lives as we share the gospel. Let's read Acts 2, verses 2 to 7. I'm reading, by the way, from the New Living Translation. On the day of Pentecost, all the believers are meeting together in one place. Suddenly, there was a sound from heaven like the roaring of a mighty windstorm, and it filled the house where they were sitting, and then what looked like flames or tongues of fire appeared and settled on each of them. And everyone present was filled with the Holy Spirit, and they began speaking in other languages as the Spirit gave them this ability. At that time, there were devout Jews from every nation living in Jerusalem, and when they heard the loud voice, everyone came running. And they were bewildered to hear their own language being spoken by the believers. And they were completely amazed and said, how can this be? So God is getting ready now to change the world with 120 people. What can we learn from them? Here's point number one if you're taking notes. They were unified. They were unified. They were together. Verse 2, on the day of Pentecost, all the believers were meeting together in one place. These believers had no earthly power. They had no armies. They had no money. They had no status. They had no political power, but they had Jesus, and Jesus had them, and they were together. I don't know if I can remember a time in our nation when we've been more divided. And I would even say in the church, so many unnecessary divisions. And I think sometimes we're allowing our political views to overshadow our theological views. And some people are even picking churches according to if they represent them in every way politically. And we find ourselves divided. We need to remember that our primary message is about God's kingdom, calling people to Christ. It is the devil that wants to divide us, because the devil knows that he can divide and conquer. And my response is, let's get together. Let's work together. Let's pray together. And that's what we do in the Harvest Crusade. We come together and we pray and we bring folks out to hear the gospel. And we can disagree on secondary issues and still focus on what matters, which is the gospel. So here is this violent, rushing wind. The word suddenly implies it was supernatural. And of course, it was this incredible move of the Holy Spirit. And they're filled with the Spirit. And as I've already said, God wants to refill you again and again and again. As a matter of fact, after the day of Pentecost, some of the apostles were told to stop preaching the gospel. So what did they do? They said, let's pray for even more boldness to preach the gospel. I love that attitude. And in Acts 4:31, we read, after they prayed this prayer, the building where they were meeting shook, and they were all filled with the Holy Spirit, and they preached God's message with boldness. So God refilled them again, didn't he? Now, there's no better example of the difference that the Holy Spirit can make in a person's life than Simon Peter. Simon Peter, who openly denied his Lord. Simon Peter, who was more concerned about the opinions of some random stranger than what Christ himself thought. Who gets up to deliver this sermon? Simon Peter. Where did he get this chutzpah? Where did he get this courage? Where did he get this boldness? He got it from being filled with the Holy Spirit. Remember, Acts 1:8, you shall receive power after the Holy Spirit has come upon you to be witnesses unto me. This is practical power. This is power with a purpose. Because it's not how high you can jump, it's how straight you walk when you hit the ground again. And I think sometimes people want to go to church, they want to have an emotional encounter. That's okay in a way. But what I'm more interested in is how it impacts you. The holiest moment of the church service is when God's people walk out the doors and the impact we make in the world. That's what we'll see. That's what we'll see if this is making any difference in our lives. So let's look now at what Peter says. Acts chapter 2, verse 36. He gets up and says these words to the people gathered. Everyone in Israel know for certain the Lord God has made this Jesus, whom you crucified, to be both Lord and Messiah. Peter's words pierced their hearts. And they said to him and the other apostles, brothers, what should we do? Peter replied, every one of you should repent of your sins and turn to God and be baptized in the name of Jesus Christ for the forgiveness of your sins, and you will receive the gift of the Holy Spirit. This promise is to you, to your children, those who are far away, and to all who have called on the Lord our God. Then Peter continued preaching for a long time, strongly urging all the listeners, save yourselves from this crooked generation. Those who believe what Peter said were baptized and added to the church that day, about 3,000 in all. Wow, stop there. 3,000 new believers. It's amazing. On one day, after one sermon. Why did Peter have such an amazing response to his message? He knew his audience or his congregation. He knew that some of the people he was speaking to literally played a role in the crucifixion of Jesus. Can you imagine if maybe one of those Roman guards was there that pounded the spikes into the hands of Jesus? The religious leaders were there for sure, listening in, very critical. And he points maybe a finger, you crucified him. Not speaking figuratively, he's saying, you, I know you, I remember you, I was there, I saw you. You crucified him. So it's very specific. He also quotes a lot of scripture. He quotes huge portions of the Old Testament, apparently from memory. So the fisherman had been busy. He had been reading and memorizing the Bible. It's not like he pulled out the scroll of Joel here. That's a big giant scroll. They didn't have Bibles like we have now. Well, I have to open this. Someone help me open Joel. No, he just, from his heart, quoted scripture. See, that was his audience. They were people that knew scripture. There were Jewish people in Jerusalem for Pentecost, and he spoke to them in a way they would understand. Contrast that to Paul on Mars Hill, speaking to the people of Athens. We would describe that as a pagan culture. They didn't know the Lord. They didn't know scripture. They worshiped false gods. And so Paul spoke in a different way to them. And if we were to look at our country today, we're much more like Athens than we are like Jerusalem. We're in a post-Christian era. When I began preaching back in the 1800s, people were more biblically literate then. When I would say Adam and Eve or Noah and his ark or reference some story, they at least had a general sense of what that meant. Nowadays, people, they don't even know the most basic Bible stories. That's why we have to really speak in a clear way to people today, because they're so biblically illiterate. So when you're sharing your faith, get to know the person you're speaking to.

0: Pastor Greg Laurie, with great insight today from our studies of Acts chapter 2 and our need to unify and deliver the good news to a culture that needs it so desperately. And there's more to come from this message here on A New Beginning. Well, Pastor Greg, let's speak to someone listening today who sort of feels like they're on the outside looking in. Mm. They believe in God, they hope to go to heaven, but they're not completely sure they will, and they're not even sure how to be sure. Mm. They can be sure, can't they?
1: That's right. The Bible says, whoever will call upon the name of the Lord will be saved. So think of it this way. Maybe you're out in a riptide in the ocean and you can't get your footing and you're in trouble and you see a lifeguard. Call out for help and the lifeguard will rescue you. The same is true spiritually. You're drowning in your sin. You need help. Jesus will save you. He will rescue you, but you must call out to him. And you know how you do that? You do it in prayer. So let me just lead you in a simple prayer, and you can pray this prayer after me. You can pray it out loud if you like. And this is where you are calling out to Jesus to save you. Just pray this. Lord Jesus, I know I'm a sinner, and I know you are the Savior who died on the cross for my sin and rose again from the dead. Now, Lord, I turn from my sin and I put my faith in you. Be my Savior, my Lord, be my God and my friend. I choose to follow you from this moment forward. In Jesus' name I pray. Amen. Hey, if you just prayed that prayer, I want you to know that Christ himself has come to live inside of you. And I have a resource I want to send you. It's called the New Believer's Bible. So the New Believer's Bible is the New Testament in the New Living Translation with hundreds of notes that I wrote that will encourage you in this commitment you are making to follow Christ. There's some other materials included as well in what we call the New Believer's Growth Pack, but let me get this New Believer's Bible into your hands as quickly as possible. Here's Dave to tell you more.
0: 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Well, Pastor Greg, we're making available your new book called What Every Growing Christian Needs to Know. And I'm telling you, this has some of the best must-have principles for believers. Hmm. Now, is it meant more as a primer for new Christians or for sort of a refresh for all of us? What's the main goal?
1: That's a great question. The answer is it's meant for both.
0: Okay.
1: Yes. It's great for a new Christian to read this because it goes through the basic things that every growing, and I want to emphasize that word growing, Christian needs to know. The Christian life is one of constant development, constant change, constant growth. And so to encourage that growth, there are certain things that we must engage in. And by the way, Dave, these are things that we never outgrow. Any more than you would outgrow eating. You know, can you imagine somebody saying, oh yeah, I used to be into the whole eating thing. I would eat with the best of them, breakfast, lunch, dinner, even an occasional snack, but I don't eat anymore. Well, that's interesting. The reality is you're not going to be with us much longer.
0: Yeah.
1: Or, oh yes, I used to breathe air with everybody else. No, there's certain things you need to do to function physically, and the same is true spiritually. And I think what I share in this book is nothing new in one sense. So it could be new to some people, especially a new believer, but the importance of reading the Bible, how to do that more effectively, how to get the most out of Bible study, how to pray, secrets to answered prayer. I talk about the importance of the church, being involved in the church. I also address the topic of sharing your faith, how to do it, how not to do it, and much more. So yes, this will be an encouraging book for a brand new believer, but it will also be an encouraging book for any believer that wants to keep growing, and we should all want that.
0: Oh, yeah, that's for sure. Well, let us send you a copy of this brand new book from Pastor Greg. Again, it's called What Every Growing Christian Needs to Know. 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
16: Well, our best advice is to form a warm connection with people, and then what happens is the gospel naturally enters in, so sharing the gospel will never feel like a sales pitch or an awkward pivot. And the two skills you need are so easy: asking good questions and telling great stories. Yeah. If you have a couple of stories of what God's been doing in your life and you're able to ask good questions, you will be amazed at what God's able to do.
17: That's Dr. Heather Holloman, and she and her husband Ashley are with us today on Focus on the Family with Jim Daly. Thanks for joining us. I'm John Fuller.
15: John, as believers in Christ, we're called to share our faith. I feel like when I was a fairly new believer, I did that more intentionally, if I could say
17: more
15: that.
17: More passionately.
15: Yeah. So I say that with my self-conviction that, you know, every day we should get up and say, hey, Jim Daly here reporting for duty, Lord.
16: That's good.
15: And say, what do you have for me today? Mm-hmm. And sharing the faith with people around you should be, you know, pretty natural. Yeah. And we want to help you today. We want to equip you. I don't think if you're introverted, that's okay. If you're extroverted and it comes more naturally, that's okay. The whole goal here is how to encourage you in sharing your faith with those around you for their benefit, so they can have eternal life and bring the kingdom of heaven to this earth right now.
17: Mm-hmm. Yeah, and this is a high calling for each of us as followers of Jesus. So we're so glad to have Ashley and Heather Holloman here. They're popular guests here, and their heart passion is to help you engage others well. So they've actually have their own organization, their own ministry called Seated and Sent. Heather is an associate teaching professor at Penn State. She's a speaker and an author, and the book that they've written together is called Sent: Living a Life That Invites Others to Jesus. And this is an imminently practical way for you to kind of reorient your life so you're really aware of the people around you for the cause of Christ.
15: Ashley and Heather, welcome back to Focus on the Family. So good to have you.
18: Thank you so much for having us again.
16: Yeah, we're so excited to be here together.
15: And thanks for traveling. You know, sometimes the viewers and listeners don't realize you're flying across the country to be here in studio with us. It takes a lot of commitment, and I really do appreciate it.
16: We wouldn't miss it. Thank you for having us. This is a joy.
15: Let me start with kind of an out-of-the-field question here. We had Gary Thomas on a while back, and in that context, Gary was talking to us about kind of the me-focusedness of our culture today. You know, we're thinking of ourselves so often. Even in the church, it has seeped in. And he was talking about eternal salvation. You know, that at the core, if you think Jesus died, rose again, only to give you eternal life, you're not thinking correctly. Because what he wants is to give you eternal life, but that other impact is so that you can bring the kingdom of heaven to this earth and share the gospel with others to bring kingdom to this earth. I went, wow, I don't think I've had that broader perspective like that. What do you think of that comment?
18: No, I love that. It's at some point we are going to leave this earth and be with Jesus. And if that's going to be an amazing, better life even than this, why not take us now? I mean, if God wants the very best for us, maybe it's because he has really great things for us to do here
15: Yeah.
18: You know, and being on mission with him, the adventure of that.
15: Absolutely. And we've got that great series from Ray Vanderlaan, That the World May Know, and his RVL Discipleship series. He's a Jewish scholar. We've been doing that with Ray for 30 years, I think. And in there, the main point that Ray connected with me and so many others with is when sin entered the world, chaos entered the world, Jesus came to bring God the Father's shalom, his peace into this chaos. Yeah. That's what you're talking about.
16: That's right.
15: How do we do that with seated and sent? And how do we identify, this is my main mission, Lord, thank you.
16: Well, really, what happened to me was I was reading the book of John one summer, and I noticed the number one way Jesus describes the Father in the book of John is the Father who sent me. And I kept thinking, this is the most important thing Jesus is calling to mind about his own identity. So imagine the chills I got when I read John 20:21, where Jesus says, as the Father has sent me, so I send you. I thought there is something I'm missing about this idea of this sent identity, which Ash and I have really worked out over the years. Yeah. What does it look like to really know you're sent? What are the mindset shifts you have to have? It's changed my whole world to think this is the most important thing about my identity, and that Jesus is seeking this and saving the lost, and he's inviting me to do it.
15: You heard me in the opening talk about that. Maybe clumsiness or you know, you start with energy in this area of evangelism. But in that context, with the church specifically, how are we fumbling a bit in this space when it comes to knowing what the book of John says and then applying it to bring honor and glory to the Father?
18: Yeah. The greatest thing that's happening in the course of human history, the greatest thing, is that God is keeping his word and drawing a people to himself. It would be enough to be a part of that. But and that's what we celebrate. But we've forgotten somehow to celebrate. We get to be a part of helping others be a part of what God is doing and being a part of God's family. And that's what really caught my attention like 20 years ago. I grew up in a great church. I grew up in a church that taught me to share my faith, very gospel, Christ-centered church. And I was like, yeah, that's never going to happen. I'm more introverted. I stumble over my words. I think of the best things to say 14 days later. And I thought of sharing my faith like going to the dentist. Well, once or twice a year, I probably should do that. But something bad is going to happen, and it probably will hurt. And I think, I don't know if we've intended to do it or not, but in the church, at least in the West, we say, yeah, we all know this is bad and hard to do. No one wants to do it. Go do it anyway. And what we've discovered is, no, this is a great thing to do.
15: Yeah.
18: God is... As Heather said, as the Father sent me, so I send you. It's this grand invitation that we get to be on adventure with Jesus. He's doing the heavy lifting. Can we just join him in it and see God unfold beautiful things? We have to start somewhere different, I think.
15: Yeah. Heather, let me ask you, I mean, it's kind of a ball of yarn in there. And what I mean by that is my ability. So if I'm more extroverted, as Ashley was saying, I might feel more equipped, capable of engaging a stranger, walking up and saying, you know, I had that piece of cake one time, and it reminds me of God. Some extroverts can really connect those dots.
18: Yeah.
15: And you go, wow, that was amazing. But speak to that idea that even the gifting part of it, is this something that we could say to the Lord, Lord, you know, I'm not strong. Who else? Moses? Had this issue where he stuttered and said, Lord, don't send me.
16: Send someone else. Yeah.
15: Send somebody else. I can't communicate. Boy, that's right at the heart of the whole thing, right? Mm-hmm. Even in a more forceful way that caught my attention, of course, you're the word PhD, so I'm going to leave this to you. But this context of evangelism becoming more of an identity than an activity.
16: It's who you are.
15: That caught me.
18: Yeah.
16: It's who you are and not what you're doing. And I don't know if you want to speak to this. As someone who's an introvert who doesn't have the gift of evangelism, you had to learn to do it by faith.
18: What Paul tells Timothy, do the work of an evangelist. And but behind that is there's a great God who's going to empower us, who's going to go ahead of us. You know, it's not all on me. And I get to see it unfold. If I will just take the next step of faith, I'll watch it unfold.
15: Speak to that equation of effort and outcome. Because I think for us, you know, again, it's this equation where we're saying, almost saying like, you know, we've got to accomplish it. It doesn't leave it to the Lord. I think I read somewhere that there's 11 touches before somebody comes to Christ, 11 encounters with believers. I don't know if that's true, but I like the concept of it, that you're not necessarily going to close the deal. And I think we as extrovert evangelists love closing the deal.
16: Sometimes it happens.
15: But to understand a person is going through a process of investigation, inquiry, trying to match their heart and the yearnings of their own heart. This is the seeker person. And we come along different Christians to touch them in different ways that the Lord is orchestrating.
16: Yes.
15: And I think getting to the point is trusting God is the maestro and that we don't have to do the conducting.
17: Right.
15: We just need to be the faithful moment person to say, hey, have you ever thought of God?
18: Right, exactly. For years, I thought, I'm going to screw this up. And like God is wringing his hands. Oh, don't let Holloman in on this.
15: You know, he's only going to... You have that impression.
18: Right.
15: That's exactly
18: what I'm
15: getting
18: at. And I have to tell you a story that set me free from that. Years ago, I was struggling with... There were days I felt really good at this. Like, man, I can do this. And other days, I felt really inferior. I'm horrible at this. Why would God ask me to do this? And I needed a different reason of why I was sharing my faith, living out the calling God had called me to. And God took me back to the most inglorious moment of my life as a parent. Here I am on Focus on the Family sharing this story.
15: Well, I love it.
18: But we get snow in Pennsylvania. I love to shovel this driveway efficiently and effectively. You know, don't slow me down.
16: Amen.
18: And don't drive over the driveway until it's clear, right?
17: Right.
18: That kind of thing.
17: Absolutely.
18: Very rigid. Well, my daughter, who's like 3 at the time, she's like this tall, the shovel's twice her height, comes out in her kind of Ralphie's brother from A Christmas Story.
15: Exactly.
18: You know, snow,
15: the Michelin man.
16: Yes.
18: Right. And she goes, Dad, I'm here to help. My first thought is, you're just going to slow me down. And I tell her, you're just going to slow me down. Go back inside, see your mom. And you would have thought she'd taken acting lessons because I had crushed her spirit. She drops the shovel. She slumbers back inside.
15: Yeah.
18: And immediately the spirit was convicting me like, Ash, did you ever think that maybe she just wanted to be with you?
16: Yeah.
18: And did you ever
15: imagine
18: that maybe, possibly, perhaps, that might be a little bit more important than how effectively or efficiently you shovel the driveway?
16: That's right.
18: So I'm like, God, why are you bringing this up? This was like 10 years ago. We dealt with that. He goes, Ashley, and this is, you know, not a verbal, audible voice. I'm sensing God's spirit speaking to me. And I sensed him say, I really don't need you to reach the grad students of the world.
15: Huh.
18: And you might actually slow me down.
16: You're going to make my work harder.
18: You might make my work harder. But when I thought about reaching this part of my kingdom, before you were even born, I thought of you. And I wondered if maybe you might enjoy doing this with me. Mm. How special it might be that we would go after this part of my kingdom together. That's why I invited you into it. It wasn't about your greatness or lack of greatness. It was about my greatness and kindness to invite you into this. Mm. That has set me free since that day of saying, well, God, I'll try not to slow you down, but let's go do this together.
15: I think the question is this idea of waiting upon the Holy Spirit. Because certainly in the West, we're not good at waiting. Waiting? And we're wanting to dictate to the Holy Spirit.
16: Right.
15: Lord, come on, Lord, we got to get going. Speak to that idea of presence and waiting and sensing the Lord's movement and then moving with him, not out in front of him.
16: Mm-hmm. Ashley, I think, is better at that than I am with the long-term investment, good conversations. I mean, someone that he was able to lead to Christ, it took 4 years of listening, being able to have good conversations, listening to the Holy Spirit. I think once you have a warm connection with people, though, and you're sharing your life, you really, what you're doing is kind of, as you're talking, just kind of checking in with God. And I do think God has put questions on your mind or given you insights into what to say.
18: Well, even Jesus said to the disciples, you know, when he says, you'll be my witnesses, you know, he sends them to an upper room and they wait and they wait.
15: Yeah, exactly.
18: And they wait.
16: Yeah.
18: And they don't wait for like better cultural situation or they don't wait for another strategy. They actually wait for a person. They wait for the Holy Spirit to come. And then when he comes, he fills them. And now we have the church.
15: Yeah.
18: And everything is different. And so I think you're so right. Let's not get out ahead of God. He's really good at speaking and leading and directing our lives. And he knows exactly what the person we're speaking to needs and where they are.
17: Hmm. So what I'm hearing so far is don't get out ahead of God and also don't miss the opportunity in front of you. This is Focus on the Family with Jim Daly, and our guests are Heather and Ashley Holloman. And we're talking about their book, Sent, living a life that invites others to Jesus. This is a winsome book. It's rich in stories and biblical wisdom. There are questions at the end of each chapter, so at the least get this and go through it with your spouse, but maybe consider a small group study. This would be a great way to kind of have a community to reset your thinking and to go on mission with God together in the context of that small group. We have the book here. Get a copy. Call 800, the letter A in the word family, or stop by focusonthefamily.com/broadcast.
15: Well, Ashley, John mentioned my plane experience. I think you had a better one. What was your plane experience?
18: Oh, this was remarkable. Remarkable.
15: Okay.
18: No. It's remarkable because I'm always this close from screwing it up. So hopefully we're giving people a lot of confidence that anyone can do this. But what did you...
16: Well, just that you used to not be this way.
18: No.
16: Once you understand your sent identity, you're waking up thinking like, God, who are you going to send me to? And you really believe that the person you're sitting next to, you've been sent
15: to. Which is crazy for an introvert.
16: Yeah. Yes, so and I'm watching this. It's amazing.
18: One of the things we talk about in the book is just how do you develop a mindset for living the sent life? And part of it is this identity part. Like, you are this. Just like, well, why do we play? Because we're playful people. Well, why do we share our faith? Because God has made us sent people. But the other way we talk about it is just developing a great appreciation for the goodness of the good news and the lostness of people, and how do you cultivate that? Well, I was really counting on that. I'm sitting on a plane, and I was like, okay, God, help me to remember the goodness of your gospel and the lostness of people. Motivate me to share your good news with them today. And the guy sits down on the plane, and he's being followed by his wife, a child that's having a hard time on the plane, and presumably one of their mothers, a grandmother. And he, instead of going back to help take care of this family, even before the flight takes off, starts ordering drinks. And all that kind of goodwill in my heart just evaporates because I'm like, dude, go put your drink down and go help your family. And I'm just trying not to get mad. And so that's going through my mind. I was like, well, God, maybe I can intervene somewhere. Give me your mercy. I don't have it. Holy Spirit, help me here. And so I asked the most innocuous question, hey, where are you headed? And he goes, we're headed to X and X place. My father-in-law, just a few hours ago, this is like at 6 a.m, so middle of the night, passed away from a major heart attack. I've been consoling my wife the entire night. We have no idea what we're going to do when we hit the ground. She's destroyed. I'm just trying to hold my family together. I had totally misread the situation. Yeah. And all the compassion, all the empathy, all the goodness of the gospel floods back into my soul. Because you pair the sentence with the goodness of the gospel. And we just started a conversation. And I tried to understand and ask good questions, see where he was spiritually. They were believers. And so I didn't need to introduce him to Jesus that day. I just needed to remind him of the goodness of Jesus and point him back there. And by the time we got off the plane, he was, he was like, I can trust God with this, can't I? I said, you sure can. Yeah. But that's where the Spirit leads. God is, he's the great maestro. He was already doing this.
15: So often when we're encountering, especially angry people.
16: Mm-hmm. Yes.
15: There's always a story behind what they're expressing. And I've tried more and more not to match emotion for emotion, if I may say it that way.
18: Yeah.
15: You're angry? I'm angry too.
18: Let's get out angry each other.
15: So how do we say, okay, what's at the root of that? And that really is what Jesus would do, right?
16: Right.
15: The woman in adultery, the woman at the well. I mean, he was so good at asking the right question.
18: And he did that. As a father sent me to the woman at the well, so I send you.
16: Mm-hmm.
18: And so we're living with that expectation that's not a once-in-a-lifetime thing. That's going to be normal for a sent person.
16: And for listeners who don't travel, like we are all giving plain examples, it's changed our entire neighborhood. It's changed how I see myself as a professor. I think I'm sent to these students.
15: Oh, without a doubt.
16: To be an agent of blessing. It's no accident if you're in my class. I tell my students this.
15: This is a good little sidebar because so many times, I worked in the business arena before coming to Focus. And I had a really good business mentor. And he said, when I was thinking of coming to Focus, he said, we need good Christian business people in the business world who can reflect Christ. I mean, we are doing ministry no matter our vocation.
16: That's right.
15: Whether you're a pastor or you're working with a company or whatever it might be, be the best believer in Christ you can be, because you're going to be doing ministry in that setting.
16: Wherever you are.
15: Yeah, wherever you
16: it's
15: are.
16: It's the most exciting thing when we teach on Living a Sent Life about the theology of place. Like, John, you talk about God's sovereignty. What if it's no accident where you live? What if it's no accident the doctor's appointment you have or the grocery store you shop at? And over the years, now that we've been living this way for 10, well, most of our marriage, but really intentionally the last decade, it is amazing what happens, and life becomes such a great adventure.
15: It's so true. Yeah. And in terms of having those spiritual conversations too, you have to be a good listener. And you've written other books on this, Heather.
16: Yes.
15: But the ability to hear how a person's coming at you. I mean, it's beautiful that professor said, I want to know everything you know about Jesus.
16: Yes.
15: I don't know anything, so tell me. That's pretty wide open. That's
16: right.
15: Awesome. But it often will come through a person's pain.
16: Yeah, that's right.
15: They're in an inflection point in their life. They lost a child. They got a divorce. Their father died, the plane trip. So you have to be kind of in tune and be emotionally capable of pulling that conversation along.
16: That's right.
15: Other people, it's loneliness. It's disappointment. It's loss of a job. So speak to that ability, and perhaps then how some people can be fearful that they're not really gifted that way, or they're not equipped or don't feel equipped. And they don't want to say anything stupid to do harm to the gospel.
16: No, you don't need to worry about that. When we pair the Sent book with the Six Conversations book, which you've had us on to speak about, the best thing we learned in all our research on how to have better conversations was how to listen to people's core values, and then you're able to share the gospel through that. So I was talking to an atheist professor who was really struggling with her semester, and all I said was, you know, tell me about your semester. And she was talking about how embarrassed she was because she had to do a presentation that didn't go well and it wasn't her best work. All I said to this professor, who knows I'm a Christian, I said, it sounds like you really value excellence and you have a really hard time when you haven't done your best work. She said, that is exactly who I am. And here's what she said. What do you do, Heather? What do you do? How do you recover when you know you haven't done your best work? Mm-hmm. And I said to her, well, you know, I'm a Christian. So when I don't do my best work, it doesn't change how much God loves me and cares for me. She was so fascinated by this. She said, can you come back next Tuesday? Come back to my office. I want to talk more about this. So you're listening for what people are sharing, and you're connecting it easily to what God's doing in your own life.
18: Well, yeah, because I think part of what makes us different, the extroversion, introversion, gift, maybe not the gift, Heather is really good at that, just happening, in the moment, where I joked, I think of these things to say 14 days later, but that's okay. The great maestro can help us with this, because I will go back to a person and say genuinely, I've been thinking about you over the last 2 weeks, and I had this thought or this question, could we get together again and talk more?
15: That makes a great impression.
18: And they're like, you were thinking of me?
16: Yeah.
18: Yeah.
16: I love it.
18: And so it's a natural, it's not meant to be like a trick. It's just how God uses it.
15: Absolutely.
18: Can we extend the conversation? Can we talk more? And so you can recover from even like, oh, I had this great conversation. I wish I would have asked him this. Go ask him. Go have another conversation.
15: Some of this is wrapped in courage, though. It does take a bit of courage. And I guess the other thing is practice. You may not do well every time, but you need to keep going, keep trying, keep doing. Because the Lord will hone that skill in you. But speak to that idea of perseverance through our fumbling.
16: Well, our best advice is to form a warm connection with people. And then what happens is the gospel naturally enters in. So sharing the gospel will never feel like a sales pitch or an awkward pivot. And the two skills you need are so easy. Asking good questions and telling great stories.
15: Yeah.
16: If you have a couple of stories of what God's been doing in your life and you're able to ask good questions, you will be amazed at what God's able to do. Mm. So you actually don't, people are amazed when we talk about living the Sent life. They're like, oh, I can actually do this. I'm going to go talk to my neighbor. And when they ask me how I'm doing, because I have a warm connection, I can say, well, actually, I'm really struggling with a lot of fear, but I have to tell you what I read in the Bible, how God's been helping me with that. Because you have a warm connection, they're not going to say, oh, I don't want to hear about that.
15: Yes.
16: They're going to listen. It's going to be life-changing.
15: You know, let me ask this, because that point, I had a Christian friend who is a well-known national ministry leader, and he said, you know, you just shouldn't go out of your way to be hated.
18: Yeah.
15: Because that's not the gospel.
16: No. Right.
15: And wearing badges of cold connections
16: yes, yes.
15: is not an achievement.
16: Yes.
15: In watching Jesus himself, he spoke the truth. Why would the woman at the well go to the village and tell everybody, I've met the one, right. I've met the one? She had to have had a warm interaction, even though Jesus was speaking truth.
16: Yeah, that's right.
15: He had to have done that in such a way that opened her heart to the possibilities.
18: Yes.
16: He did.
18: And the most, let's just go love people really well.
15: And you know how hard that is, Ashley?
16: Well, also we have a really good tip we've learned just last year. Make the problem you're having in conversation the topic of conversation. Yeah. In other words, you can say to people, I've never done this before, and I'm actually really nervous, but I want to tell you about Jesus, but I'm afraid it's going to be really weird. Guess what? The Yale Relationship Lab talks about awkward conversations. They end up liking you more.
15: Powerful.
16: And when we told a pastor, he said, I really want to live this way. I really want to share my faith. But at the gym, if someone says, what do you do for a living? It shuts it down. We counseled him. We said, okay, this is what you say. You say, I want to tell you what I do, but I'm really nervous that when you hear what I do, it'll shut down the conversation. Well, guess what? That conversation partner is going to feel a warm connection because of his vulnerability. He's tried it. It's gone really well. So make the problem the topic of conversation and you'll find a warm connection.
15: You know, for me, what that is evidence of is how God created us.
18: Yeah,
15: that's so self-obvious.
16: Right.
15: He made us for a relationship. So when we treat things with relationship,
16: yes,
15: people's hearts open. Yeah. And Yale can tell us this, and all the psychologists can tell us.
16: Well, there's all the social science research.
15: But more importantly, God will say, they're discovering the way I created you.
16: Philippians 2 is really the most important passage of scripture for us that's guided us because it talks about the mindsets of a loving connection, you know, valuing others above yourself, taking on their interests. So you'll find that living your sent life becomes really easy. Not easy for you. You still have to trust God every day. It gets better, you say.
18: Someone asked, did it ever get easier? I said, it doesn't get easier, but it gets better. Because the more I do it, the more I practice.
15: And you're more comfortable.
18: The more I'm comfortable with it, and the more I see God show up.
15: Yeah, that's so good.
18: Yeah.
15: This has been great. I think you get the idea of what's happening here. Sent so many good principles about being willing to share your faith with others. And you guys have really brought thoughtful ideas and concepts. And let me turn to you, the listener. Focus on the Family is here for you. We want to help you have a thriving relationship with the Lord so you can pass along your faith to your family, your friends, and others you meet. That's what we're here to do as believers in Christ. If you're not sure where to begin, we have lots of great resources to help you. Our website is full of articles and insights to encourage your faith walk. And another outstanding resource is Ashley and Heather's fantastic book, Sent, Living a Life That Invites Others to Jesus. I'm telling you, if you want to learn how to reach others for Christ, this is the book that can help you. It will give you a solid foundation and equip you to speak boldly about what you believe. And if you're in that spot, you really do need this book. 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When you give to Focus on the Family, you're actually participating in the ministry and helping us reach other people. Over the past 12 months, we've helped close to 1 million people grow stronger in their faith.
17: Which is just incredible.
15: It is. 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And others who are just trying to navigate life struggles. And beyond that, you're reaching people for Christ, which is the theme of today. So please donate and be a part of the ministry.
17: 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I'm John Fuller, inviting you back as we once more help you and your family thrive in Christ.

0: recorded, sponsored by Focus on the Family. Lord God, thank you for this conversation. God, thank you for the wisdom dispensed. Father, I pray right now for the families in Twin Falls. God, the absolute tragedy that took place. I mean, it's a town of like 50,000. An In-N-Out opening is like the whole town is involved in that. It's a huge event. And this evil struck. God, I pray with you, you'd be with those in the hospital, the families mourning the loss. I don't even know. Was it the employee's first job, Lord? Could have been. Lord, I pray a cloaking of your Holy Spirit and let the church be the church and be present. In this absolute tragedy took place, may souls come to know you. In Jesus' name, amen. We've got grace to you straight ahead here on Santa Cape Praise. It's August 3rd. Good morning.
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4: 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Here's the question. 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That's the most important question.
5: 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Today we're launching a study of what John called one of Scripture's most complete, most powerful, and most important revelations about Jesus Christ. And what's surprising is this study is not based on the New Testament. And significantly, it is the first Old Testament series that John preached after wrapping up his verse-by-verse study, his 42 years of study through the entire New Testament. Based on Isaiah chapter 53, this series is titled The Gospel According to God. Now, I once asked John why Isaiah 53 was the part of the Old Testament he was drawn to after completing his journey through the New Testament. Here's what he said.
6: Because may sound strange to some people because all of the Scripture is inspired by God, but I am convinced that if there's one chapter that is the best of the best of the best in the whole of the Old Testament, it's the 53rd chapter of Isaiah. It is the Mount Everest of the entire Old Testament. It is the first gospel, and Matthew is the second gospel, because it gives us the story of Christ. It tells us about him in his pre-incarnate place with God. It tells us about his life on earth, about his rejection, about his death, about his resurrection, about his coronation back in heaven. It's the whole story of Christ 700 years before he was ever born. And because it is that, it is the single greatest proof of biblical inspiration.
5: Yeah, this has always been a favorite passage of mine. The very first sermon I heard as a Christian was from a preacher who was talking about the crucifixion from Isaiah 53. And I was 17 years old. I'd grown up in a liberal church, and I remember thinking, wait a minute, that's the Old Testament. Isaiah, what is that? There's so much here about the crucifixion of Christ. From that day until now, I've never doubted the authority and inspiration of God's Word.
6: Which is precisely why the Jews in the synagogues all over the world, in their reading of the Old Testament, always skip, even to this day, skip Isaiah 53, because it is so patently obvious that this is Jesus. And they can't tolerate that, so they don't read it. So it is the presentation of the life, death, resurrection, ascension, coronation of Jesus in detail. And as such, it demonstrates that God is the author of the Old Testament, because only he knows history before it happens.
5: That's right, friend. Stay here and see why John called Isaiah 53 the first gospel, and let this prophetic passage, written 7 centuries before the birth of Christ, build your trust in God's Word, perhaps like never before. So here is John MacArthur to begin his series called The Gospel According to God.
4: Open your Bible to the 53rd chapter of Isaiah. Isaiah chapter 53, and we are about

0: to embark on a study of this immensely important portion of the Old Testament. The reality is you're going to think you're in an upper division class in the Master's Seminary, because it is essential for me to give you the groundwork and the foundation and something of the structure of this section of Holy Scripture. You need to understand its character, its context, so that you can be able to draw all the richness that is in this chapter. And so you need to put on your scholastic cap and think carefully and thoughtfully about this. Expect to be on overload a little bit. We're going to test your gigabyte capacity this morning, how much you can handle. It'll be the kind of thing you'll probably want to go back to and listen and absorb in the future. As we come to Isaiah chapter 53, I have to say that the beginning of the passage is really in chapter 52, verse 13. So when I make reference in general to a study of Isaiah 53, I'm actually including 52, verse 13 through 53, verse 12. That entire section of 15 verses starting in 52:13. It all belongs as one, because verse 13 sets up what is detailed in the 53rd chapter. Now, if you've been a Christian for any time at all, you're very familiar with this section of Holy Scripture, and you should be. It has been called by some scholars in the past the fifth gospel, to be added to Matthew, Mark, Luke, and John. It was Augustine who said way back in the fifth century, it is not a prophecy, it is a gospel. It was Polycarp, the student and friend of the Apostle John, who called this section of Scripture the golden passional of the Old Testament. Martin Luther himself said every Christian ought to be able to repeat it by heart. So that is going to be your assignment, to memorize Isaiah 52:13 through 53:12, and you will draw on it the rest of your life. It is very likely that you already know most of it if you have been a student of Scripture for any length of time. A couple of German scholars writing in 1866 said it looks as if it had been written beneath the cross of Golgotha. They further said many an Israelite has had it melt the crust of his heart. The same German scholars went on to say this: this chapter is the most central, the deepest, and the loftiest thing that Old Testament prophecy, outstripping itself, has ever achieved, end quote. You're going to find in this section of Holy Scripture the root of Christian thinking, even though it is Old Testament. You're going to find here phraseology that has entered and remained in Christian speech and conversation. You're going to find in this section of Scripture the text that has been used by more gospel preachers and writers through history than any other portion of the Old Testament. In fact, Isaiah 53 is the heart of Hebrew writings. It is the epic messianic prophetic Scripture that stands above all others in the Old Testament. Now, the luster of this prophetic gem is intensified by its setting. So get your Bible handy, because you're going to have to grasp this with me. I want to give you the sense of what we're dealing with here, starting with a bit of a wider panorama. Isaiah is divided into two sections, chapters 1 through 39 and chapter 40 through verse 66. Obviously a long and very detailed and magnificent Old Testament book. It was written about 680 BC or 700 years before Christ. The first half of the book, chapters 1 through 39, speak of coming judgment and captivity. 39 chapters where God speaks through the prophet Isaiah, speaking of judgment. judgment on Israel to come immediately. And it did come. It came less than 100 years after it was written, in the beginning of the Babylonian captivity, when the whole southern kingdom of Judah, the only part that remained, the northern kingdom already had gone into captivity some years earlier, 720. The captivity of the southern kingdom is the target of the first 39 chapters. And beyond that, there are warnings about divine judgment on sinners of all ages and all time, and even indications of a final, terminal, eschatological day of great judgment. But the chapters 1 through 39 are about judgment and captivity in terms of the Babylonian captivity and the greater issue of judgment on sinners, and even the greater issue of final judgment at the end of human history. So that chapter 39 ends with a pronunciation of the judgment that's going to come on Israel in the Babylonian captivity when they will be taken away by the powers of Babylon. Listen to verses 6 and 7. The days are coming, verse 6 of chapter 39, when all that is in your house and all that your fathers have laid up in store to this day will be carried to Babylon. Nothing will be left, says the Lord. And some of your sons who will issue from you, whom you will beget, will be taken away, and they will become officials in the palace of the king of Babylon. This is a specific prophecy about the Babylonian captivity, which began in 603, about 80 years after Isaiah wrote it. He prophesied that it would happen. It did happen. There were three deportations, 603, 597, and 586, the final one. And they didn't return until 70 years after that final captivity. So the first section can be verified as divinely authored because history proved its fulfillment to the letter. That brings you to the second section. 27 chapters remain, chapters 40 through 66. The theme of the second section is grace and salvation. Grace and salvation. These 27 chapters, starting in chapter 40, are the most sublime and rich portion of Old Testament prophecy. It really is a single prophecy, one glorious vision, one majestic revelation of salvation through the coming Messiah. It is sublime. It is sweeping. It is comprehensive. It encompasses not only the deliverance of Israel from Babylon, not only the deliverance of sinners from sin, but the deliverance of the nations from the curse into the kingdom of Messiah. So it has those same elements. The first part talks about judgment on Israel. It talks about judgment on sinners, and it talks about final judgment. The second half talks about deliverance for Israel, deliverance for sinners, and a final deliverance into the messianic kingdom. Most interestingly, the second half, which is what we're going to be looking at, 40 to 66, begins where the New Testament begins. I want you to look at chapter 40 for just a brief moment. And the parallel is quite interesting. In chapter 40, we read, "Comfort, O comfort my people, says your God." And that's the turn in the book of Isaiah from the pronunciation of judgment in the first 39 to comfort in the back half because of grace and salvation. Speak kindly to Jerusalem. And then comes the prophecy in verse 3 of John the Baptist. A voice is calling, clear the way for the Lord in the wilderness. Make smooth in the desert a highway for our God. And of course, it was John the Baptist who came, who was the fulfillment of that prophecy. He was the forerunner of Messiah. He was the voice crying in the wilderness, prepare the way of the Lord, make in the desert a highway for our God. So that's where the New Testament begins. The New Testament begins with John the Baptist. And that's where the back half of Isaiah begins. So this so-called gospel section of Isaiah begins where the actual New Testament gospel begins. Now, this section of Isaiah ends where the New Testament ends as well. And that is another remarkable feature. In the 65th chapter of Isaiah, as you're getting to the very end, in verse 17, we read this, "For behold, I create new heavens and a new earth." The new heavens and the new earth, chapter 65, verse 17. Then in the final chapter, chapter 66, verse 22, almost at the very end, "For just as the new heavens and the new earth which I make will endure before me, declares the Lord," and so forth. Guess where the New Testament ends? It ends in Revelation 21 and 22 with the new heavens and the new earth. So this section of Isaiah begins where the New Testament begins with the arrival of John the Baptist. It ends where the New Testament ends with the new heaven and the new earth. And thus, we see the magnificent way in which this incredible prophecy parallels the New Testament. And all of it is written 700 years before Messiah comes to begin to fulfill it. Now, who is going to bring this grace and salvation? Who is going to be the one to provide this deliverance? The answer is the servant of the Lord. The servant of the Lord. That is how he is designated. The Hebrew word is ebed, and it means slave or servant. It's used many hundreds of times in the Old Testament. It is the Hebrew word for slave as well as servant. The slave of Jehovah, the servant of Jehovah. He is the one who will bring salvation. He is the one who will bring comfort. He is the one who will bring the forgiveness of sins. He becomes then the theme of this final section of the book of Isaiah. Now, let's go to chapter 53, for a moment, with just that kind of broad picture. And you will find in verse 13 of 52, "Behold my servant." Behold my servant, my ebed, my slave. This is the same designation that has been indicated much earlier in this section of the book of Isaiah. This is the fourth of specific prophecies of the servant. Chapter 42 is one, chapter 49 is another, and chapter 50, verses 4 to 11, is the third. This is the fourth of what we would call Isaiah's servant songs or servant prophecies. Now, in this presentation of the servant before us, the prophet calls on us to look at this servant and be astonished. If I were to title this message, I would entitle it, "The Astonishing Servant of Jehovah." This is the most complete, most powerful, most important revelation of the Messiah in the entire Old Testament. Proof that God is the author of Scripture and Jesus, its fulfillment, is found in that one chapter alone, in the minute, essential details exactly fulfilled in the death, burial, resurrection, ascension, intercession, coronation, and salvation provided through Jesus Christ. Jesus himself, the apostles of the New Testament, the writers of the New Testament, in proclaiming the gospel, point back to Isaiah 53 many, many times. Jesus referred to it. The apostles referred to it. The New Testament writers referred to it again and again and again. There are references to Isaiah 53 in Matthew, Mark, Luke, John, Acts, Romans, 1 Corinthians, 2 Corinthians, Galatians, Ephesians, 1 Timothy, Titus, Hebrews, 1 Peter, and 1 John. No Old Testament scripture so often and so convincingly is applied to Jesus Christ by the New Testament as this one. The New Testament writers refer to virtually every verse in the 53rd chapter. It contains the sum and substance of the gospel. And to reject Christ is to reject the clear testimony of history, fulfilling every detail in this prophecy. But on a bigger scale than the history and the fulfillment, as vital and important and wonderful as it is this question. What does that mean to me? That's the big issue. You could be in awe of the history. You could be amazed that detailed prophecies concerning a person's life and death and resurrection could be predicted 700 years before the person arrived. You should be. You could be in awe of the fact that no man could know that, and therefore Scripture is authored by the only one who knows the future, and that's God, who not only knows it, but determines it. You should be in awe of the divine nature of Holy Scripture. You should be. But that's not where you want to stop, because there's a bigger, grander question than that. What does it mean to you? What does it mean to me and everybody else? So let me talk about that for a minute. The truth of this ancient prophecy and its fulfillment in Jesus Christ answers the most crucial, essential, critical question that can ever be asked by any human being. I'm going to pile up the adjectives on you. This passage answers the most significant question any person can ask. The primary question, the principal question, the most vital question, the most weighty question, the most serious question, the most monumental question, the most meaningful question, the paramount question. And that has nothing to do with health, nothing to do with wealth, nothing to do with success, education, morality, well-being, philosophy, sociology, politics. The most important question that any human being will ever ask and have answered has nothing to do with the issues that occupy people's minds. I suppose if you could Google on your computer, what are the most asked questions, you would go through thousands of them before you would ever, if you ever did, discover the appearance of this question. But it should be first. It is the most necessary question. It is the most essential question. It is the most determinative question. And it is, frankly, the most avoided question. It transcends all other questions infinitely, infinitely. And yet it is almost non-existent on people's priority list. What is the question? Here's the question. How can a sinner be right with God so as to escape hell and enter heaven? That's the most important question. How can a sinner be right with God so as to escape eternal hell and enter eternal heaven? That's the question. How can a man be made right with God? How can a holy God declare a sinner righteous? That's the question. This is the great moral dilemma that exists in the world. This is the great moral dilemma that exists in the world. Listen, it is precisely to answer that question that the Bible was written. Did you get that? It is precisely to answer that question that the Bible was written. It is precisely to answer that question that Isaiah 53 was written. That is the question.
1: 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Now for the entire Grace to You staff, I'm Phil Johnson. With a question, what is mankind's greatest problem? Is it political oppression? War? Disease? Those are major issues, but they can't compare to the problem John looks at next time. So be here for another 30 minutes of unleashing God's truth one verse at a time on tomorrow's Grace to You.
2: Grace to You, John MacArthur, sponsored by Grace to You. Here on San Diego's Cape Praise, the legacy of wisdom that Dr. John left us is studying Scripture and the verse-by-verse as he does, similarly as Dr. J. Vernon McGee, and the expository Bible teacher. So good. So good is the fact that we can study God's Word together. Now, it is a heat advisory in effect. Dog days of summer and play. In fact, I've got 2 that I think start school tomorrow. They are listening to San Diego's Cape Praise with their mom in the kitchen. I don't know if the heat's going to be gone by then or not. Who do we have here?
3: My name is Betsy, and my sister's name is Chloe.
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3: Yeah.
2: You guys hanging out?
3: I'm stuck washing the dishes.
2: Kind of a chore type thing, huh?
3: Kind of a punishment.
2: Oh, Chloe, punishment. Ah.
4: 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You're not going to repeat what you did, right?
3: No.
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20: And today we go behind the scenes of the book of Proverbs to the man who was the human author of them. First of all, we need to recognize that this book is unlike any of the other books in the Bible. It is not paragraphs telling a story or poetry like in the book of Psalms. It is a listing of the words of wisdom of the wisest man who ever lived. Sometimes there are two or three proverbs about the same subject linked together. But quite often, there's a proverb about this next to a proverb about that. You can't read the book of Proverbs the same way. You have to read it and thematically put the proverbs together that deal with the subjects. That's what we've tried to do in this series. And today, we're going to help you understand why Proverbs is so important. I hope that you will stay with us throughout this message and throughout this month. During the month of August, we have a wonderful book that we want to send to you as a result of your support of Turning Point. When you give to Turning Point, we like to say thank you in a tangible way. And this may be the most contemporary subject we could talk about, because I've never seen a time in my life on this earth when anti-Semitism is in such a roar. Today, everywhere you turn, it's about anti-Semitism, and it's not even being cloaked behind closed doors. It's out in the open. We can't let that continue without saying, this is what the Bible says. So we put together this book called God's Heart for Israel. This is a result of many messages I've given on this subject over the years. We've combined these messages and put them in chapters that will help you understand why Israel is being targeted. Here is the answer in this book, God's Heart for Israel. This book is yours for the asking when you send your gift to us during the month of August. We'd love to send this to you. We want you to have this. But please help us, if you can, during this month, and be generous, and we'll thank you with this book as soon as we receive your letter. Right now, it's time for us to get into this message about Proverbs and why it is the way it is, why we look at it the way we do. Here is Powerful Principles from Proverbs.
17: One of my favorite stories is a story about a frustrated mother whose two sons were driving her crazy. She had tried everything to keep them in line, and when one day she had an over-the-fence discussion with the neighbor, she learned that her neighbor had also had problems with her sons when they were younger. And she said that after she had tried everything, she finally took her sons to her priest, and he got them straightened out for good. Well, this mother had exhausted all of her options, and she didn't have a better idea, so she followed her neighbor's advice and took her two sons to the local parish priest. The younger boy was left in the waiting room, and the older boy was ushered into the solemn presence of the robe-clad clergyman. Without so much as introducing himself, he stared into the eyes of the frightened boy and began his interrogation with this question: "Where is God?" The boy was speechless. The priest spoke again. "Young man," I said, "where is God?" The young lad looked away, searching the room as if the answer might be found in the religious items that filled the office. He still did not an answer. A little louder and with more emphasis, the priest asked for the third time, "I ask you, where is God?" This time the boy leaped to his feet and ran out of the office, and when he came to the waiting room, he grabbed his younger brother by the hand and pulled him out the door. "Let's get out of here," he said. "They've lost God and they're trying to pin it on us." As you look around in the world today, it's not hard to understand that a lot of places they've lost God. Lost him from culture, lost him from family life, lost him in the media. But the saddest of all is that so many times people lose God at church. They come to church hoping to find something to strengthen them and help them and cause them to grow in their lives, and they receive everything else but the one thing that could make a difference, and that is they get everything but God, everything but His Word, everything but the principles that are life-changing. And that's why, as tedious as it may seem to you on occasion, we have decided that the only thing we really have to offer that makes us unique and gives us a reason to be in existence is we offer God. Not that we have a corner on Him or we can franchise Him, but we offer Him through His Word and through the principles that are in the Bible. And how many of you know that when you have God, you have everything? And so if you don't start there, if you don't begin there, you end up spending your whole life on a detour and a useless trip that takes you nowhere and leaves you empty. God is found in the Word. God is found in the Scripture. And as we study the Scripture, we learn what God wants, what God thinks, who God is, how God responds, what God expects. The Proverbs are filled with truth about God and how we're to respond to Him in our life in everyday practical ways. Now, the book of Proverbs is a very wonderful book, and it's a unique book, and it is, in essence, a book that came in answer to a prayer. And I want to begin our study in this book by pointing to the prayer that produced the Proverbs. And if you have your Bibles, you will find this prayer in the book of 1 Kings and the third chapter. It is a prayer that was prayed by Solomon. I guess before I read this prayer, I should ask you this question. If God gave you the opportunity to ask for anything you wanted, what would your prayer be? Well, you don't read that very often in the Scripture, but here's a situation where God gave a man the opportunity to ask for whatever he wanted. And beginning in the third verse of 1 Kings chapter 3, we read these words: "And Solomon loved the Lord, walking in the statutes of his father David, except that he sacrificed and burnt incense at the high places. Now the king went to Gibeon to sacrifice there, for that was the great high place. And Solomon offered 1,000 burnt offerings on that altar. At Gibeon, the Lord appeared to Solomon in a dream by night, and God said, 'Solomon, ask, what shall I give you?' And Solomon said, 'You have shown great mercy to your servant David, my father, because he walked before you in truth, in righteousness, and in uprightness of heart with you. You have continued this great kindness for him, and you have given him a son to sit on his throne as it is this day. Now, O Lord my God, you have made your servant king instead of my father David, but I am a little child. I do not know how to go out or come in. And your servant is in the midst of your people, whom you have chosen, a great people, too numerous to be numbered or counted. Therefore, give to your servant an understanding heart to judge your people, that I may discern between good and evil, for who is able to judge this people of yours? And the speech pleased the Lord that Solomon had asked this thing. Then God said to him, because you have asked this thing and have not asked long life for yourself, nor have asked riches for yourself, nor have asked the life of your enemies, but have asked for yourself understanding to discern justice, behold, I have done according to your word. See, I have given you a wise and understanding heart, so that there has not been anyone like you before you, nor shall any like you arise after you. And I have also given you what you have not asked, both riches and honor, so that there shall not be anyone like you among the kings all your days. So if you walk in my ways to keep my statutes and my commandments as your father David walked, then I will lengthen your days. And Solomon awoke, and indeed it had been a dream, and he came to Jerusalem and stood before the Ark of the Covenant of the Lord and offered up burnt offerings, peace offerings, and made a feast for all of his servants. That is a remarkable story. Solomon, young Solomon, 20 years old, stands before Almighty God, and through a dream it was communicated to him to ask for whatever he wanted. And he had just been anointed as the king, and he said, what I need more than anything else is wisdom. I need a wise heart. I need to be able to sort out the issues of my people. Lord, I'm just a child, so give me wisdom. And the Bible says that the request that Solomon asked of God pleased God in such a way, because he didn't ask for the things that you normally would ask for in such an opportunity. He didn't ask for riches or wealth or long life. He asked for wisdom, a discerning heart. And the Bible tells us that when God heard his prayer, he gave to Solomon that which he requested. And one of the amazing things about this prayer is that Solomon was only 20 years old when he prayed it. I don't know about you, but I remember a little bit about being 20. I'm even more amazed at Solomon's request when I think about that. So when Solomon prayed, he brought together in his prayer all the influences in his life that had been preparing him for this moment. And the result was that the Heavenly Father gave him. Notice again verse 12. I have done according to your words. See, I have given you a wise and understanding heart, so that there has not been anyone like you before, nor shall anyone like you arise after you. And I have given you what you have not asked, both riches and honor, so that there shall not be anyone like you among all the kings all your days. Just like Jabez, who prayed and God heard him, Solomon prayed and God heard him, and I can't help but insert here, we have not because we ask not. What is it the New Testament says in James 1:5? If any of you lack wisdom, let him what class? Let him ask of God. When we find ourselves caught in the situation, we don't know what to do, the last resort should be the first resort, to come to Almighty God and ask for his wisdom as Solomon did. And the Bible tells us that Solomon became the wisest man who ever lived. The scriptures document this statement, not in just one isolated text, but in several very clear statements. Notice 1 Kings chapter 10, verses 23 and 24. This is what it says. So King Solomon surpassed all the kings of the earth in riches and in wisdom. Now all the earth sought the presence of Solomon to hear his wisdom, which God had put into his heart. 1 Kings chapter 4, verses 29 to 31, and then again verse 34 says this, and God gave Solomon wisdom and exceedingly great understanding and largeness of heart like the sand of the seashore. And Solomon's wisdom excelled the wisdom of all the men of the east and all the wisdom of Egypt. For he was wiser than all men, and his fame was in all the surrounding nations. And men of all nations from all the kings of the earth who had heard of his wisdom came to hear the wisdom of Solomon. And the most powerful testimony to his wisdom came from somebody who had just heard about it as a rumor. You've probably heard of the Queen of Sheba. Well, she's in this story too, corroborating this truth that Solomon was indeed the wisest man who ever lived. And if you still have your Bibles open to 1 Kings, turn over to 1 Kings chapter 10. The Queen of Sheba has come from afar to check out this report that Solomon is so wise and so wonderful. And she said to the king in verse 6, "It was a true report which I heard in my own land about your words and your wisdom. However, I did not believe the words until I came and saw with my own eyes, and indeed the half was not told me. Your wisdom and prosperity exceed the fame of which I heard. Happy are your men, and happy are these your servants who stand continually before you and hear your wisdom. Blessed be the Lord your God who delighted in you, setting you on the throne of Israel, because the Lord has loved Israel forever. Therefore he made you king to do justice and righteousness." She came and checked it out, and she said, "This is more true than I thought. Solomon was indeed the wisest man who ever lived. And he is the original fountainhead, humanly speaking, of all Old Testament wisdom." How many of you know that Solomon wrote the Song of Solomon? He wrote the Proverbs. He wrote the Ecclesiastes in the Old Testament, and Psalm 72 and Psalm 127. And we know that there's much more that Solomon wrote than that which is contained in the sacred scripture. For there are only 915 verses in all of the book of Proverbs. And yet, the Bible tells us in 1 Kings chapter 4 and verse 32 how prolific Solomon was. Turn back in your Bibles to 1 Kings chapter 4 and verse 32. It says here that Solomon spoke 3,000 proverbs, and his songs were 1,005. Now, if there's only 915 verses in the book of Proverbs and Solomon spoke 3,000, we have about a third of his proverbs collected for us here in the scripture. What a prolific writer. We know so much about him from the Old Testament. And when we know that, it ought to make us open our Bibles to the book of Proverbs with great anticipation. Here are the wise sayings of the wisest man who ever lived. Here are the distilled wisdom sayings from 3,000 distilled down to 900. And this is what God wants us to have in the sacred word so that we can grow and learn and prosper. The Proverbs are really an answer to a prayer. A prayer that Solomon prayed that God would give him wisdom. Now, I want to point out as we begin that there are some wonderful promises that precede the Proverbs. What will God do for you if you take seriously this book? Let me tell you something that I did. Some years ago, I was at a men's retreat. The guy who was speaking got up and he said, "Let me give you an assignment that will change your life." He said, "There are 31 chapters in the book of Proverbs, and there's one chapter for every day of the month. Given a day or so, depending on which month it is in the year, some are 30, some are 31. But he challenged all of us to read a chapter from the book of Proverbs every day for a month, for a whole year. Every day, whatever day you happen to see on the calendar, turn to that chapter in the book of Proverbs and read it. And then when you get to the next month, start over and read it again and do it 12 times in a row. And he said, "See what happens." Well, I did it. Years ago, I did it a couple of times. I don't currently do it, but I remember the incredible impact it had on my life is every day I would read through a chapter and hear the wisdom of Solomon, and inevitably it would apply to something that was on my schedule for that day or some situation that I was going to face. What a blessing is wrapped up in these wonderful truths from the Old Testament, from the wisdom of Solomon. And there are many promises in the Word of God for those who will take seriously this study. Notice Proverbs chapter 2, verses 10 and 11. "When wisdom enters your heart and knowledge is pleasant to your soul, discretion will preserve you, understanding will keep you." The Bible says that when you take the wisdom of these proverbs and apply them, you will be kept and you will have discretion. Notice Proverbs 3:13. "Happy is the man who finds wisdom And the man who gains understanding. Here's another promise for those who will study the wisdom of these verses. Notice Proverbs 3:15 through 18. She is more precious than rubies, and all the things you may desire cannot compare with her. This is the truth of the book of Proverbs. Length of days is in her right hand, in her left hand riches and honor. Her ways are ways of pleasantness, and all of her paths are peace. She is a tree of life to those who take hold of her, and happy are all those who retain her. And then notice Proverbs 8 and verse 11. For wisdom is better than rubies, and all things that may be desired are not to be compared to her. And Proverbs 16:16. How much better to get wisdom than gold, and to get understanding to be chosen rather than silver. And Proverbs 24 and verse 14. So shall the knowledge of wisdom be unto thy soul. If you have found it, there is a prospect, and your hope will not be cut off. And I could list many more. There's probably another dozen promises in this book for those who will take seriously the wisdom contained in the Proverbs. We're going to take seriously what God is teaching us through the writings of the wisest man who ever lived, under the inspiration of the Holy Spirit, communicating to us God's truth in an everyday practical way so that we can figure out what to do. Anybody else ever wonder what to do? Now, that is the promise that goes with this book. Let me add a third thought, the purpose that pervades the Proverbs. Over and over again, Proverbs says, get wisdom. No matter what else you acquire, if you have to turn down gold and silver and rubies, get wisdom. Because wisdom will help you in a way that none of these other commodities will. But the question then is, what is wisdom? If we get it, how will we know we have it? Wisdom has been defined in many ways, and I have a whole sheet full of definitions of wisdom from some of the greatest people who've ever lived and great thinkers, people like Coleridge, who said that wisdom is common sense in an uncommon degree. Or Charles Haddon Spurgeon, who said the right use of knowledge. Or someone has added, wisdom is knowledge using its head. If I had to choose my favorite secular definition, it would go like this. Wisdom is doing the right thing without precedent. Wisdom is knowing what to do without having experienced the situation before, but having an intuition within your heart because of what you know from God and His Word, that you know what to do. All of the above definitions and descriptions of wisdom help us to focus this way. We need the wisdom that God Himself can give. He, not Solomon, is the fountainhead of wisdom. And all of the wisdom that Solomon had came to him from God because he asked God to give it to him, remember? Now, what does wisdom look like in practical everyday language? How does it work? I remember some years ago reading a book by C.I. Packer called Knowing God. It's a classic book, and if you ever see it in the bookstore, you should buy it because it will help you with many, many walks that you have in your Christian life. But in this book, he talks for just a few moments about wisdom and what it means to have the wisdom of God. He said there are two basic ideas of wisdom that people have. He said one of them is like the picture you would see if you were, and this is an older book, so you can see he's in an older metaphor, the kind of picture you would see if you were to sit in the control room of a major railway in a city. Perhaps in some of the subways in the major cities of our country today. And there on the map you would see lights that represent all of the various subway trains that are moving throughout the city. And he said, as you sit there, you can see everything that's going on in the city, all the subways moving from one direction to the other, and you have a total picture of everything that's happening in that system. He said, unfortunately, there are a lot of people who feel like that if they get God's wisdom, they're going to get that. They'll be able to sit in the control room of the universe and understand why everything works and how it works and where it's going and when it's going to get there and when it's going to be late and all of that. How many of you know that if you have wisdom from God, you don't have that? Because if there's ever one thing I've been saying more and more in recent days, it's I don't understand why this is happening. I don't understand how this fits. I don't know why this is going on. I don't see how these two things happen. I really believe that I'm coming to grips with the fact that life is more of a mystery than most of us really want to admit. And if wisdom is being able to sit in the control room and understand everything that God is doing, then I can't tell you how to get that, because I don't think that's available to man. But Packer said the other kind of wisdom is, you're driving one of the cars, you're driving one of the trains, and you're trying to figure out what to do, and you're negotiating your way through the city, and you're asking Almighty God to give you direction so you know whether to take a right turn or a left turn. And so he gives you the wisdom for your own life. Now, how many of you know God does that? Doesn't he do that? God gives you the wisdom to determine what to do. That's why he says, if any man lack wisdom, let him ask of God, and he will give it to him. God will give you the wisdom to know what to do with your children. God will give you wisdom for your marriage. God will give you wisdom for your finances. He will give you the wisdom you need to make the right decisions about your life. But if you think wisdom is going to help you have the answers to all of the great philosophical problems of the world, that's not what God is talking about.
20: You know, Proverbs is a lot about wisdom, and we learn that wisdom is knowledge using its head. A lot of people have a lot of knowledge, but they don't have any wisdom. They can speak great, wonderful things, and some of them have a hard time tying their own shoes. You know, it's kind of a hard thing to understand. Wisdom is not more knowledge. Wisdom is knowing how to use the knowledge that God has already given to you. And we're going to continue to talk about that during this month. In the meantime, if you didn't hear the first part of this program, let me remind you that a resource for the month of August is the book God's Heart for Israel, What the Bible Says About Israel, Why We Should Be Careful About Our Relationship with Israel, and We Should Pray for the Peace of Israel. And this book will help you find the passages that teach us what our relationship with this nation should be. In a time when there's a lot of questions about that, here's some truth from the Word of God. The book is yours for the asking when you send a gift of any size during the month of August. Thank you for doing so. We'll see you tomorrow.
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2: There, Dr. David, Turning Point, sponsored by Turning Point for God. Thank you, Dr. David. Phone number here in the Dave KB 1-862-3737. By the way, we do have pictures, just moved in, of 4 months of a construction project. You know how it is. You have construction being done in the house, and you're excited about it being done, but you're in the middle of it, and it's not so fun. Yeah, and it was supposed to only take about a month or two. You've had that, where it's supposed to take a little bit of time, but there's, shall we say, circumstances beyond the control that happen or that are found. And so it takes a little while. Well, I'm very excited to be moved in back into the Dave Cave with our old 95.9 The Fish equipment, my board and all the furniture. And you say, Big Way, Dave, why? Why does it matter? Because it was using this stuff for the course of 23 years. Thousands of babies have life, weren't aborted. Tens of thousands of Jesus followers who were persecuted, hunted, are being given hope. Bibles gifted and presented to those who never had a Bible. You know, so much good done. So I'm grateful it didn't end up in a landfill. And on my Big Way Day Facebook page, I'm the beneficiary of this and very grateful to Rodney and Chris, my boss, Kevin, Mark, Radar, all our engineers who pieced this together.
0: Update your view with new windows and doors.
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7: 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We're back. It's Monday, August 3rd, 2026. 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Will Hames joining me in studio. Rick Grinnell is going to be coming on a little bit later. ACLJ attorney Liam Harrell is going to be joining us. It is going to be packed, but I do want to hear from you still at 1-800-684-3110. And once again, I'm reporting to you that President Trump has changed his mind again on what will be the next step with Iran, saying that maybe we have a peace deal on the table. It's getting close. And of course, this comes after the major threat of, you know, bombing the blank out of them. And at this point, I have to be honest and just say it. I've said it a million times now, but I feel like we have to do it once again. That this negotiation in plain sight, negotiation in the press, these threats that turn into negotiation talking points, if they worked the first few times, okay, maybe. But I feel like this has been an ongoing back and forth now for months where we come on here and say President Trump says he's going to do this. And then by end of day, end of weekend, oh, we've decided to put a hold on it. Wasn't actually going to happen. I'm a bit frustrated with all of this. I don't know if it's good for the American people to have this play out in, again, in the public square. I don't know if it's a good thing I don't know if it shows strength for us to make these big threats and then to honestly not go ahead with them or to somehow be like, well, now they said they want to talk. When we've seen constantly the violation of them talking, and President Trump even put out a statement today about this issue. These are on Truth Social. Some of these have come out.
9: That's right. So yesterday there was that announcement, or actually on the 1st, rather, of August, that there was going to be this pause because Iran had asked to go back to the negotiation, had asked for that as well. But then today you see this. This is after reports that the Iranians are saying, no, we didn't ask for that. We didn't ask for him to not bomb us. We didn't ask to talk again. He puts this on Truth Social. This is graphic number 2. It says, Iranian leadership is unbelievably duplicitous. They ask for a meeting. Some would say beg. Talks begin with more scheduled in the immediate future. And they say openly and proudly that they're not having any discussions and that nothing is being talked about. And they're only dealing with Oman. They then go on to give their usual blathering in saying the Strait of Hormuz will be operated powerfully by them when it is already completely controlled by the United States Navy and our blockade.
7: Pause there. We know, President Trump, they're liars. We've said this. We all know this. They lie. They lie to you. They lie to the press. They lie in their statements. It's a continual circle of lies, and it's going to be that way unless you have a completely different group of people running this country. But you didn't decide to go that route. So now the decisions really have to be made. I don't want to see a continual war that goes back and forth. You know, either we need to finish this job or get out. I mean, I feel like those are going to be the options here, because this plan of this back and forth is simply not

0: working. It's not working with public opinion, and it certainly doesn't seem to be working into this deal, because you are dealing with people, and I feel like you know this, and I feel like everyone knows this, that have no problem saying one thing and doing another, or doing one thing and saying another.
1: Well, and there's more to this post that we'll get to in the next segment, because I think it feeds basically back into what you're saying, Logan, and we'll give more analysis on that as well. So stay tuned for that when we get back from this break. We'll finish what President Trump had posted this morning on Truth Social, and we'll give analysis as we continue to look at how this war turns as it continues to kind of go down that same path.
0: Yeah, where do you feel you're at right now with this constant back and forth? Are you exhausted? Are you okay with it? Are you more... Where do you stand? Give me a call, 1-800-684-3110. And look, you have to agree with me. I'm happy to take anyone's point of view here. Just be kind, be respectful to our phone screeners. That's at 1-800-684-3110. And again, 1-800-684-3110. I want to thank everyone also who helped us in our last drive. We got a new...
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5: In 1796, George Washington made one of the most consequential decisions in American history. He chose not to seek a third term as president. So why does that matter? Because America was not built on permanent rulers. It was built on ordered liberty. Faith teaches that authority is a stewardship, not a possession. Leaders are accountable to God for how they use power. And why does that still matter today? Because republics survive when leaders respect limits and citizens defend them. Washington's lesson still stands. A republic is preserved when power has limits, and public service remains a duty to God and country, not a path to personal rule.
0: Welcome back to Seculo. Phone lines are lighting up, and there's plenty of calls, or plenty of time to call in right now. 1-800-684-3110. Again, 1-800-684-3110. We are discussing the sort of back and forth game of football that's happening right now between President Trump, the Trump administration, and the Iranian government, because President Trump, as you know, as we were going off the air last week, was threatening a major, and now what people are calling a World War II size, which, I mean, that could be some words people don't want to hear, World War II size level attack on Iran, essentially to finish the job we thought they would have done months ago. President Trump, a couple days later, says, you know what? We've decided we're holding back. We're not doing it because we've had some good negotiations. Okay, understandable. Then Iran comes out and says, we don't know what you're talking about. We're not negotiating with you. Then President Trump has to go out and say, well, that's because these people are lying to us. Can you believe this? Yeah, we know. This is where we're at. And it's an endless cycle, it feels like, right now. I know it's only been a few months, but it feels like a continual cycle and a game that is really, I think, going to affect the mental exhaustion that would come from the American people, as well as our military, probably, to not understand what is coming next. I'm sure, look, they're having these discussions way larger than what they are having in public. But what they're having in public, I think, sends a message that's a little bit more chaotic than I would like from the American people. We have people calling in, a lot of comments coming in. A lot of people, look, agree with us, say, you know what? Maybe you're more of the people who are more on the side of there needed to be full regime change. You're like, go finish the job. And then there's some people who are like, you know what? they're doing good. They've done enough. Let's just get out of there. Very few, I feel like, want this.
1: Well, and when you read more into the statement he put out today, and we've got some sound also from President Trump, I believe that was on Air Force One, with kind of a press gaggle. But he finishes this by saying that nothing gets through to Iran. Okay. Fact check confirmed. We've seen that, unless we want it to. And nothing will get through unless a deal or total surrender is accomplished. And I think that's the problem that we're having here today, is that we don't think that a deal necessarily will get across the finish line. We've been saying that for months, but we have been willing to give the president the benefit of the doubt on this. But he is showing the true picture of this. This is not like he's saying, oh, the only way is a deal. He's saying either deal or total surrender. Total surrender would come through military action. The problem is that he starts it off with the Iranian leadership is unbelievably duplicitous. Yeah, no kidding. We've said that. Also, he said that when they said, you used to say that you could work with these people, but what changed? He said, I got to know them. He's already been down this road. And yet he is giving, you know, the diplomatic way another chance and then having all this confusion and chaos. At what point does he either say, we've accomplished our goals, we have destroyed their infrastructure. Yeah, they can still fire some ballistic missiles, but they have no ability to make a nuclear weapon. We've destroyed that. They don't have the infrastructure to get back to that. And if they do, we have intelligence, we'll send more missiles and bombs. Does he get to that, or does he say, enough is enough, we're going to go forward with full regime change? I feel like those are the only two paths forward, and he could spin it. He could own it as we have, as he even says here, it's very simple. Iran will never have people in the public eye maybe don't believe this at this point because of the back and forth. He could say, we accomplished that goal. We have put in a place that we know we have decimated the infrastructure, and if they try to start moving back and building again, we will just bomb them again. He could say that and probably take the win, but he won't. And I think we should also point to this. A new Reuters poll that came out shows that only a third of Americans, only one in three Americans, are now backing the conflict in Iran. That is extremely low for something that this president, who is very focused on poll numbers, we know historically he has always been someone that paid attention to that. If it is lower than probably any other metric he's polled on, the economy, the border, anything that they get policy-wise polled on, only a third, so 33% of Americans are in favor of this at this point. That's the lowest in the recorded of the 5 months they've been asking this question. Something other than the back and forth has got to change in his mind, I feel like, to change that narrative.
0: We got calls coming in kind of on both sides here with a lot of different conversations. If you want to chime in, we'd love to hear from you. I got a couple lines still open at 1-800-684-3110. I actually would like to start with Ann in Pennsylvania, and then quickly we'll go the other side. We'll go to Peter. So let's go to Ann in Pennsylvania. Go ahead.
6: Hey, guys. Great show. Just a little bit of a disagreement. I'm not stressed out at all. I'm really not. I'm just kind of like sitting back and enjoying the show, if you will. I mean, for 8 years, I was completely stressed out with Biden in office and all of the stuff that went on, all the corruption and so on and so forth. We don't know what's going on behind the scenes. He is the commander in chief. And if anybody, I would question maybe some of his advisors, like maybe Vance in particular. But having said that, I just feel like this is a chess game that we've been watching, and I'm just waiting for the next move. And I know it's back and forth and people are getting impatient, and I completely get that. But at the end of the day, he's the commander in chief. And we spent so much time and energy trying to get President Trump elected. Now is not the time. And I'm not saying you guys are not doing this. You guys are you got a perfect analysis of this. I love it. But it's making me think. It's making me think. And it's making me, you know, not question my, you know, intuitions and also my ability to understand and comprehend Trump and the way that he does things. And that he does things not on a whim. trust him. I'm sitting back. I'm not stressed out at all, guys. I appreciate
0: you calling in with your point of view. And like, I understand that. I think it does become a little bit more heated when you're talking about American lives on the line, potentially too, when there is a bit more of this, hostility that maybe comes towards some of this negotiation tactic. I don't mind the negotiation as much as I mind the way it's being played out in front of the public, because I feel like we are being used a bit in this conversation where we're being told one thing and then it flips and then it flips and it flips and you start to lose not just patience. I'm not talking about patience here as much as I am talking about just frustration or exhaustion from the conversation, from the flipping. When I do think that there was some early on, like you said, there may be some people he should have listened to and some people he shouldn't have listened to. But yeah, I want to now kind of counter that with Peter, who's calling in Texas. Peter, let's go to you. You're on the air.
7: I hate war. I hate the killing of anybody. But knowing the Iranians and knowing the IRGC, any negotiation they do is just a stall tactic. I think we do need to take them out, and we need to change the regime. Maybe put on the crown prince, or give the freedom fighters a chance. Give the true Iranian Persian people a chance that love America, they love Israel. And give him a real chance, you know?
1: Peter, I think, we've said very similar things. And the president, I think, has conducted it this way because he's kind of like you. He has always said he doesn't like war. He doesn't want to see American lives taken. And where the narrative, I think, has been lost a little bit, is that Iran, until this conflict, had never killed American soldiers. That, we know, is a falsehood. All the way through even the Iraq war and even post-Iraq war, their militias that are backed by Iran have been targeting U.S. troops and taking the lives of Americans. So, as you say, it's not as if it diminishes the death toll that has happened during this conflict, but it's a fallacy to say that before this, Iran wasn't targeting and killing Americans. This is an extension of a 40-year war that began with that revolution. And I think that is one thing that has not been clearly articulated, I feel like, enough. It's been attempted at, but the articulation of that, they then used it. And President Trump, I don't think, did it very well when he tried to say these comparisons, these posts about, you know, Vietnam, the death toll in Vietnam and et cetera. He got a lot of pushback, even from those on the right, because some people felt like he was diminishing the sacrifice of those that were killed in this conflict. And I think that is part of the poor PR, if you will, of this war, is that all of a sudden this 5-month conflict is this is the vacuum that a conflict with Iran has existed in. And that's just not true. They've killed thousands of Americans. And that is one of the reasons, as Peter said, the IRGC and the regime, they have to be taken out. They cannot exist in this current form, this theocracy that hates America and chants death to America. Because what will they do? Continue to kill Americans.
0: Yeah,
1: and that is something I believe we all want to stop.
0: Yeah, if that was going to be the case, then that does question why we did this in the first place. Something to at least think about. Phone lines are open at 1-800-684-3110. I do want you to have a big update on the work of the ACLJ. And we just got done with our Liberty Drive. We're moving into an impact update of what we are working on right now with one of our attorneys, Liam, who's going to be joining us. You've heard about some of our street preacher issues out of Chicago. We got a big update coming from that in just a moment.
8: We've witnessed monumental legal victories from defending the 14th Amendment and protecting our sacred American right to vote, the overturning of Roe versus Wade, and standing up for the religious liberty of our kids and seniors. But even with the many historic wins we've achieved, the battle is far from over. The attacks on our constitutionally protected rights persist. Countless unborn babies remain in jeopardy, and across the globe, innocent Christians are being targeted and killed across this country and around the world. This fight isn't just the ACLJ's, it's all of ours. It belongs to every American who wants to preserve the values and beliefs on which this nation was founded. None of the victories we've won would have been possible without without the unwavering support of ACLJ members and ACLJ champions. It's been an honor to fight for you all these years. 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

0: Welcome back to Seculo. Phone lines are completely jammed right now, but we will be taking more throughout the next half hour. One of our ACLJ attorneys, Liam, is joining us from our studios in Washington, D.C. Before we get to that, Will, why don't we give people a little bit of update of what's happening, and then we can check in with Liam.
1: That's right. You'll remember, and Liam has really taken the lead on this since the very beginning, defending these men who were in Chicago ministering on the street corner. And we've shown video before of Liam going up to Chicago, getting those victories for them in their criminal citation. Was the ACLJ saying, oh, there seems to be a pattern here, right? Where these individuals going out, expressing their First Amendment right, sharing the gospel with individuals, were specifically targeted. And many times they were, you know, cited with noise ordinances or things of that nature, but they weren't even louder than the traffic in these cases. And Liam fought hard, got them the charges dismissed in these cases, but the ACLJ then decided we need to file a federal lawsuit against the city of Chicago for targeting people for their faith. And Liam, that's where we're at now. We are in this lawsuit phase, this federal lawsuit. And I wanted to get from you, because there is some updates. We've had to do some filings, where we're at and what this action we just had to take on Friday is and what that means in the case.
2: Absolutely. A lot of, you know, if you're keeping up with this case, you probably remember that we, the city of Chicago filed a motion to dismiss, trying to get this case completely kicked out. And the judge wasn't having it, and the judge allowed this lawsuit to proceed. We're now in the next stage, which is called discovery. And discovery is one of those, you know, it's not the TV kind of law. This is a lot of documents, a lot of paperwork. We demanded all the receipts from Chicago. We want to look at their history of their noise ordinance, how they're enforcing it, against whom they're enforcing it. And that's all very important, because we need to prove that this is part of a pattern and practice of hostility towards religious voices. What we ran into was a stone wall. The city of Chicago has certainly produced some documents, but there were entire categories of documents that they didn't want to provide, and they didn't think they had to provide. And that's not right. We have a viable claim. We're suing the city of Chicago. We are demanding those documents. And let me just say, since we've began this lawsuit, we have only found more and more victims of Chicago's supposed to have been protesting outside abortion clinics, people who have been preaching in Millennium Park or on the streets. It's not just our clients. And so we need these documents to prove our case, and ideally to fix this problem, so that people like our clients can continue to evangelize without this horrible regime silencing them.
1: Well, and as you said, as any case with the ACLJ, many times it may be one specific constitutional rights violation, but it's not just for that client. It is for anyone. It is to protect the constitutional framework that we live in and that we celebrate. And as we try to continue to keep that strong in America, it's not just for our clients. It's for everyone that wants to enjoy those liberties as well. But I think that's what's so interesting here is, one, a lot of times these cases, especially in an area of the country where you may have more liberal federal judges at the district court level, we were able to survive the motion to dismiss. That's already a very big thing for this entire case, is that we are moving on to that discovery phase. You said that it's not the TV law, but for many times, the attorneys, that's where they get most excited. That's where the case develops and where you can actually see what's going on and peek behind the curtain to continue to fight this out for our clients. And as you said, we had to run into a brick wall, as sometimes you do. And tell us about this motion to compel that we had to file on Friday because of that brick wall we ran into.
2: Well, I want to be clear. We tried everything we could short of that, right? We've been back and forth with the city's lawyers. We explained why it is we need these documents, entitlement to these documents. And what the city told us, so first of all, the city shrugged their feet. If this feels to our viewers like we're still here many months later, well, I think they're right. The city really did drag their feet in getting here. And when we finally got here, yeah, that's what they did, is they stonewalled. They said that there were categories of documents that they weren't going to provide. And we, again, we had these back and forths. We had emails. We had phone calls. We said, no, here's our legal basis. We know this law. We know that we're entitled to these documents. And so ultimately, when it comes to a legal case like this, when the other side isn't cooperating, we go to the judge and we laid out our case and we said, Your Honor, we need you to intervene and tell the city, no, this isn't going to stand. You need to provide these documents. You need to allow the ACLJ legal team to look at these documents. And that's exactly it. It's peering behind the curtain. We get to really see what these politicians are saying behind the scenes, the directions they're giving to their officers. And we are confident that these emails, these communications, these orders are going to build our case and allow us to ultimately prevail at trial.
0: I mean, it's a process. The ACLJ team has to be ready to go, and they have to be able to get when they hit those brick walls. Well, you got a Kool-Aid man through that wall. That's how we send the ACLJ team.
1: Yeah,
0: you got to, yourself through that wall. And that's why we send our ACLJ team, our youngest and brightest, the ones that can just bash through it. But I do have to say, Liam, for those who have been tuned in, who have been watching this case, you said, it does feel like it's long. It does feel like it's an arduous process. But what is the next step in this? What should people be thinking about and praying for when it comes to what will be the next step in this case?
2: Well, hold on. First of all, I'm writing down Kool-Aid Man. We're going to put that in our next brief. Okay?
0: That's good. I think so.
2: We're going to say that that's
0: our... around on the front.
2: Yeah.
0: There you go.
2: Exactly. When it comes to the next steps on this case, I mean, really, it comes to what we would call judgment, summary judgment, or trial, which is the ultimate part where we take all the facts we've learned. We have the facts that we already have from our clients. We have the videos. We have their testimony. We have everything they've told us. We're going to combine that with everything we've learned from Chicago. Once we finally get our hands on these documents, we're going to put all of that, and we're going to bring it before the judge. And that's where the case really comes together. If we can find what we know is out there, these directives, these communications from politicians, from the people directing these officers, we can demonstrate that their pattern of practice is repugnant to the First Amendment. It is discriminatory towards people like our clients, and that it's not limited to just our clients. If we can get that case before a judge, and we're confident we will, then we can secure victory. And I think the victory is twofold. It's exactly what Will said. It is not just for our clients. A victory here tells the city of Chicago that they need to stop it, and the judge can intervene and not just protect our clients, because it's not about, at the end of the day, what happened happened. It's about going forward. And when I speak to our clients, I think that's what's most heartening, is they really understand that it's not about them. It's about the next generation, the people come after them and everyone else, to make sure that Chicago is a safe place for preachers.
0: Yeah, what we've learned through all this ACLJ work is that it reverberates throughout the country. So what happens in Chicago, yes, it may be a local issue, but we know there's precedent being created. There's laws being created that often, though they may not have direct correlation to what's going on the larger scale of the country, we know that once you have this plan, we can take it and expand it upon the rights of people around the country. So I appreciate you, Liam, for being a part of the team and obviously for being a part of the broadcast today. When you support the work of the ACLJ, remember, you're not just funding a show that you enjoy each and every day. 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
5: 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Thank you. There's too many problems going on that we can't solve. We've got the evil that struck in Twin Falls and praying for our fellow Americans there. That small little beautiful town, 50 plus thousand, just then, In and Out was the talk of the town opening up and everybody in town ready for those double doubles and that sick, twisted act taking place. Hallelujah for the heroism of an off-duty officer, a concealed and carry gentleman who made sure that threat didn't go any more than what it did. And I pray for those in the hospital. Continue to pray. Father, we're in a broken world, Lord. You know that. You came to, wasn't meant to be this way. But God, I pray right now that you would just, miracles happen. Souls come to know you. That we be your hands and feet, Lord. Even here in San Diego. In Jesus' name, amen.
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13: You know what? 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If you're one of those persons and you're always on the receiving end and that's the way you like it, you'll never have genuine, true, intimate, loving, loyal, devoted, lasting friendship. It just doesn't work. It goes both ways. It flows because of what? Because of their genuine respect and their love for each other.
3: Scripture gives us many examples of close friendships. Naomi and Ruth, Paul and Silas, Jonathan and David. Even Jesus himself sought close companionship with Peter, James, and John. Today on In Touch, the teaching ministry of Dr. Charles Stanley, we begin a series reminding us of the importance and blessings of close friendships. Here's part one of Building Wise Relationships.
13: How many loyal, devoted, loving, genuine, true friends do you have? You say, oh, I have a whole lot. Well, wait a minute now. Loyal, devoted, true, genuine friends do you have? I'm not talking about casual friendships. Casual friendships can be many. Casual friendships can usually come rather quickly. But real, genuine, loyal, devoted, loving friends, there are not many of those. They don't come quickly. It takes time to build them. And what I want to talk about in this message is, listen, I want to talk about building wise friendships. Those friendships that make a difference in our life as well as the life of the person who becomes our friend. So I want you to turn to just one single verse in Proverbs chapter 18. Now, the book of Proverbs has a number of things to say about friendships, but I want us to look at this particular verse, 24th verse of this 18th chapter of Proverbs. And here's what the scripture says. The Bible says that a man, and let me just say this, when the Bible says a man, that means mankind, men, women, whoever. Listen to this. A man or woman of too many friends comes to ruin.
14: Well, you say, well, what in the world could that mean? Looks like to me that you, the more friends you have, the better off you have. But listen to what he says. A man of too many friends comes to ruin, but there is a friend who sticks closer than a brother. There is a friend who sticks closer than even a brother. Now, when he says a man of too many friends comes to ruin, what does he mean? The word ruin here means to be shaken so badly that you fall to pieces. When a person comes to ruin, they're shaken so badly by something, they just fall to pieces. And what he's saying is this, that this person who has so many friends, they have many friends, their friendships are broad, but not very deep. That is, when things get rough, they get going. And so he says, when this happens, there's no one to depend upon, no real, genuine, anchoring friend to depend upon. And so when the going gets rough, they're gone. And so he says the person falls to pieces. Do you have a friend who'll stick by you no matter what? I am very grateful that I have a handful of friends who will stick by me no matter what. Do they always agree with me? No. Do they love me? Yes. Are they loyal, devoted, faithful, true, genuine friends? Yes. And in all the difficulties and hardships in my own life, these people have stood with me, stood by me, no matter what. Genuine, loving, loyal, devoted friends. And most people could not find three of those kind of people in their life. Well, that's what I'm going to talk about in this message. And I want us to think for just a moment about this whole idea. It is certainly God's plan for the life of every single one of us to have genuine, intimate friends. Maybe not many, but at least some. Close friends, a number of close friends. But those very, very few small group, that one or two or maybe three or maybe a few more than that, if you can do that. Genuine, intimate friends. And I want to talk about what's required to do that. And when you think about those kind of friends and you think about what the Lord said when he said, it's not good for man to be alone, he intended for us to build, to develop, to establish, to have those kind of relationships to help fill up our life. Now, God certainly can make all of us, any one of us, adequate and sufficient within ourselves through himself, but he desires not that we live as lone rangers, but that we live among friends and have friendships. For example, you can ask psychiatrists or psychologists, the people who are sitting there week after week and month after month, year after year, listening to people's heartaches and burdens and problems and all kind of counsels, and they're going to tell you one of the major problems in society today is loneliness. The fact that people do not feel closeness. They don't feel intimacy. They don't have that support. They don't have that undergirding. They don't hear that encouragement. They don't feel that love. They don't sense that acceptance. They're very lonely. They feel shut out. And the only way to feel, when you feel shut out, you also feel shut in. Now, as a result, some people have built their own walls. And so when you build a wall around you to shut other people out, remember this, you also shut yourself into a very small world. It is very important that we develop and establish wise friendships, not just any kind, but wise friendships. Now, I want you to look at you in the 15th chapter of 1 Corinthians, because here is a very solemn warning, and every parent should say this to their children and say it loud and clear. But this is a principle and a warning that I believe God gives us here in this 15th chapter of 1 Corinthians. And look, if you will, very short verse, the 33rd verse says, do not be deceived. Bad company corrupts good morals. That is, a person who is immoral or has very low ethical standards or who has very little standard at all and whose behavior and conduct is not what it ought to be, he says, don't be deceived. Now, why does he say don't be deceived? Because many people have said, well, you know, I know that he is not a Christian or she's not a Christian, but they're good people. Or, now, I know that my boyfriend is not a Christian. He didn't go to church. He's not been baptized, but, and I want to tell you, young lady, young man, when you say but, what you have just confessed is there's something wrong with this, dad or mom. I don't want to admit it, but something's wrong. He says, listen, do not be deceived. Don't let the devil deceive you into thinking that you can fellowship with, that you can build a relationship with someone who is corrupted in their nature and it not affect you, because our friendships, and I'm going to show in a few moments, have a tremendous impact upon our life. But listen to what he says. He says, bad company. That is, you have to decide what is bad company. And the question is, bad company is anything that would draw me away from the living God whom I love and choose to serve and to whom all of us desire to please. Now, what is the impact? What is the impact of friendships in your life? Friendships can delight us. And that is, we should all have friendships that delight us. That is, we enjoy being with them. We enjoy fellowshipping with them. We enjoy going places, or we have the same interest in life. And so there's a sense of enjoyment. There's a sense of pleasure. That is, every friendship certainly ought to delight us, because certainly something that we have in common, some common interest, is what brought us together to begin with. A second thing is this, and that is, those friendships can develop us. That is, a good friendship can certainly help us to develop in our life, in our personality. We learn how to get along with people. We learn how to give and take. We learn how to relate on a more intimate basis, because so many people's relationships are very superficial. How you doing? Good to see you. And, well, how are you? It's superficial. It's sort of surface, and there's nothing deep about it. And that's why he says a person comes to ruin in great times of difficulty if all of your friendships are very surface stuff, because you don't open your heart to them. And so, first of all, we said those relationships will impact us by bringing us a delight. Sometimes they develop us. And thirdly, they drive us. You say, well, what do you mean? A good friendship can drive you. Now, I don't mean driven in the wrong way, but simply this way. And that is, they highly motivate us. When you have the right kind of wise friendship with someone, that friendship will probably motivate you. Motivate you how? Motivate you to want to do your best. That is, there's something about a friendship, a close friendship, that their encouragement and their commendation is encouraging, motivating. When they say to you, I just want you to know I'm going to be praying for you today. I want you to know that I'm going to be thinking about you when you go to that meeting, or when you meet this person, or when you face this, or when you deal with this situation. I know it's going to be tough on your day. Just want you to know I'm praying for you. I know you're going to do your best, and I just want you to know you can count on me. There's something very motivating about that. And so friendships can do just that. They can drive us. Now, likewise, friendships can disillusion us. That is, here's someone that we have had a great friendship with, we thought. We have believed in them. They believed in us. They've been by our side at times. And then, for some reason or the other, they head out in the other direction. Maybe it's because they choose to step away from God, or maybe it's some other reason. But we see them walk away from us at a time in our life when we need their loyalty and their faithfulness and their love. Or it just may be that someone who's been your friend, they turn on you for some reason. And we don't always understand why people do that, but sometimes friendships can disillusion us. Now, if you don't respond right, you can say, well, if that's the kind of friend he is, you know what? I'm not trusting anybody else. And I think many people have come to those situations in life where they have had broken relationships, where now they don't trust anybody. Well, if he could do that or she could do that, I'm not opening my heart ever again to anybody. I'm not opening my spirit. I'm not going to try to develop any relationships, any friendships, because you know what? You don't ever know what people are going to do next. You can't trust people. And on they go. Sometimes those friendships can disillusion us. Not only that, it can be worse. Sometimes friendships can bring on great distress. They can distress us. Especially if a person's going through difficulty or hardship, and or maybe we're going through something and we don't feel like that person's loving us, accepting us, encouraging us like we need, and so it can become distressful. Or we see that person violating the Word of God, walking away from God, and you have done your best to help them and encourage them. Don't do that. You're heading in the wrong direction. You're making a mistake. And I'm telling you, if you do this, you're going to be sorry. You know what? Doesn't make any difference what you say, what you do. And for those of us who love people and want to have relationships, it's very distressing to see someone deliberately walk away that you know they're going to hurt. And because of your care for them and love for them, we experience hurt. Sometimes it can be distressful. And then I would say one other word, or two other words. One of them is it can drag us down. A relationship, a friendship can drag us down. And that is especially if that person is very strong in their convictions and they begin to wander and they begin to put pressure on you And they begin to try to convince you and persuade you. And I think many people who have walked with God have built a relationship with someone, and little by little, very little by little, over a period of time, their convictions got whittled away. Their desires to please God got whittled away, and finally they found themselves, because of that relationship and because of the strength of the relationship and the loyalty they felt and the love and acceptance, and because they can't seem to do without that friendship, they get drugged down the same way. They're dragged away from their moorings. And what happens is the fellowship and the friendship loses its spark, loses its real strength. And before long, the fellowship and the relationship is broken apart and someone almost destroyed someone else, which leads me to the last word, and that's destroy. And that is unwise fellowship, unwise relationship, unwise companionship, unwise friendship can absolutely destroy a person's life. They can become so distressed. They can become so disenchanted. They can become so depressed in their life because of what's happened in that relationship. They make decisions that absolutely destroy their present life and their future because they couldn't handle what was going on. Now, friendships are extremely important. An intimate, loving, loyal, devoted friend is a tremendous asset. They likewise have great impact upon our life as we take you through those seven words. And so I want you to think about that in your choice of friends. Now, likewise, friendships can be extremely rewarding. Well, you say, well, how am I rewarded in a friendship? Well, I think there are lots of ways. And first of all, if you have a good friendship with someone, you feel accepted by them. All of us want to feel accepted. All of us feel the need of being accepted, feel the need of being loved. And so acceptance is part of a reward of developing a good friendship. Secondly, there is the whole sense of love. If you have a good fellowship with someone, a good relationship and a good friendship, you feel love with that person. Now, some people's love for you may be different kinds of love. It may be the love of one man for another in a right way, a godly fashion. You just love the guy. He just loves you because you have so many things in common. You know how to talk to each other. You know how to relate to one another. And so you sense their love, which is always extremely encouraging. And then certainly one of the rewards of building wise friendships is change, and that is, when you and I develop a relationship with someone, a real genuine friendship, we change. We're challenged by them. They're challenged by us. And so what happens? Change takes place. Good change takes place. That's why he says bad company corrupts good morals. But when you have good company, it strengthens the morals. It strengthens your fiber internally. It strengthens your convictions. It strengthens your love and devotion for Jesus and for others and what he wants you to do in your life. Also, one of the rewards of a good relationship is intimacy. And here's what happens. Casual friends can be up here on the surface, but intimacy is that degree of friendship that reaches its deepest level. That's the kind of friendship we have very few of. Intimate, listen, an intimate friendship where you can say anything you want to say to the other person without fear of judgment or condemnation or criticism or surprise. I couldn't believe such a thing of you. If you have the right kind of friendship, they're not going to ever say that, because you know why? They've already learned you're imperfect. And so they're not disappointed. They're not hurt. They're not shamed. They're not going to walk away. They're not going to look surprised. They're going to say, well, you know, we all go through those things in life, and so I understand where you are. We're going to pray through this. I'm going to walk with you through this. We're going to get through this, and we're going to come out on the other side, and you're going to be fantastic in it all. That's the kind of reward that comes as a result of having that intimacy. And then there's fruitfulness. That is, when a person develops real, godly, wise friendships, something happens to their life. They begin to be more productive. They begin to be more fruitful. Why? Because they become highly motivated, stimulated, energized. Something goes on. They have more energy, more excitement, and more thrill about their life. They're excited about life. They're happy about life. They're content. In other words, something is going on in that person's life that's absolutely phenomenal. They know that this change that's going on, this intimacy that's developing, all of this is doing what? Causing them to be more productive, more fruitful in their life, more enjoyable, easier to get along with. Everything about that person's changing. Then there is a sense of security. One of the rewards of true, genuine, loving, loyal, devoted friendships is security. Because all of us are going to go through difficult times in our life. And when we do, one thing we need when the storm comes, we need those people who will stand with us, who will stand around us, who will stand in front of us when the criticism and all the rest comes. Those kind of friends who know we're imperfect, but they're friends, genuine friends. There's something very securing about having an intimate relationship with one or more people whom you know you can depend on no matter what. You may be absolutely dead wrong, and they're not going to tell you that you're right, but they're going to say, you know what, I don't agree with that. I don't think it's a good idea, but I'm going to go with you no matter what. There's nothing any more reassuring in life other than the Lord Jesus Christ himself than to have a godly friend who says, I'm going to stand by you. I'm going to pray for you. I'm going to trust the best for you, and I'm going to help you every way you possibly need help to become the person God wants you to be and to help you walk through this circumstance, this situation in your life. Do you have any friends like that? You see, one of the rewards of real, genuine friendship is a sense of security in the time of storm. Then there is spiritual growth. When you and I develop wise friendships, here's what's going to happen. We're going to talk about our mutual interest. Well, when two believers get together, what's our mutual interest? Our mutual interest is the things of God. And that is who our Lord is and how he operates in our life and how he answers prayer, how he works in our life, how he sends us and sifts us and prunes us and sculptures us and how he designs our life and how he deepens us and how he uses pain and hurt and sorrow and difficulty and trial and tribulation, how he takes these things to mold us and make us the godly persons he wants us to be. What happens in a friendship is that we are able to grow spiritually because having developed that intimacy, we can share our heart. We can say, here's what's going on. I don't understand what God's doing in my life. And oftentimes, he will help the other person and he will give them an insight into your life to help you understand what you're feeling and why you're feeling and what's going on in your life. So there are very, very rich rewards in developing wise relationships, wise friendships. And I want to repeat it. One of the greatest assets you and I have in our life are those devoted, loyal, loving, listen, godly friendships that God has placed in our life and that we've cultivated and that we've reached out to, and God has developed that in their lives and in our life together.
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15: 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Here's a moment with Charles Stanley.
13: When God made you and He formed you, you say, well, I was an accident. No, you weren't. You were not an accident. God formed you. He made you. He gave you the gift of life. He does not give the gift of life without purpose and without plan. Every single person, there is a purpose for your life. Every single person, there is a plan that God has in mind when He made you. Now you say, well, what is that purpose? I don't know all the purposes, but I do know this. His ultimate purpose for your life, no matter who you are, it has nothing to do with your education. It has nothing to do with your race, your color, your culture. It has nothing to do with your finances. It has nothing to do with your personality. It has to do with this, that God is a God of love who created you with a purpose in mind, and He created you with a plan in mind. The ultimate purpose is to bring Him glory and honor by the life that you live. And the plan that He has for you is a plan that'll bring you contentment and joy and peace, troubles and trials and difficulties, which makes character within our life. But also He's provided everything within you to see that He sustains you through all of that, to bring you to become the person He wants you to be and to achieve those things He wants you to achieve in life.
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0: pre-existence, talks about every moment of his life, his purpose for coming, and the fact that the prophetic word of God told us this in advance.
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1: 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This is a series about who Jesus really is, not the Jesus of popular opinion, but the Jesus of the Bible, God Himself who stepped into our world. And in this message, we'll discover the wonder of His first coming when God Himself stepped into our world wearing human flesh. You see, religion is us reaching up from a fallen world, groping and working to find God. But Christianity, well, that's something completely different. It's God coming down to seek us out with His desire to save us, knowing that we can't possibly do enough to save ourselves. So today, Pastor Jack teaches that Jesus is the only person in all of history who not only came down from heaven, but it was promised in advance. From Genesis to the prophets, God told us exactly how to recognize His Son when He comes. Now, with His message called Christ and His First Coming, here's pastor and Bible teacher Jack Hibbs.
0: Luke chapter 2, verse 6 says, "And so it was that while they were there, the days were completed for her to be delivered. And so she brought forth her firstborn son and wrapped him in swaddling clothes and laid him in a manger, because there was no room for them in the inn. Now there were in the same country shepherds living out in the fields, keeping watch over their flock by night. And behold, an angel of the Lord stood before them, and the glory of the Lord shone round about them, and they were greatly afraid. Then the angel said to them, 'Do not be afraid, for behold, I bring you good tidings of great joy, which will be to all people. For there is born to you this day in the city of David a Savior, who is Christ the Lord. And this will be a sign to you. You will find the babe wrapped in swaddling clothes, lying in a manger.' And suddenly there was the angelic multitude of the heavenly host praising God and saying, 'Glory to God in the highest, and on earth peace, goodwill toward men.' And so it was when the angels had gone away from them into heaven that the shepherds said to one another, 'Let us now go to Bethlehem and see this thing that has come to pass, while the Lord... which the Lord has made known to us.' And they came with haste and found Mary and Joseph and the babe lying in a manger. And when they had seen him, they made widely known the saying which was told them concerning this child. And all those who heard it marveled at those things which were told them by the shepherds. But Mary kept all these things and pondered them in her heart. Then the shepherds returned, glorifying and praising God for all the things that they had heard and seen, as it was told to them." This morning we are in part two of the series, The Life and Times of Jesus Christ. And the title this morning is Christ and His First Coming. If you're note-taking this morning, you ought to jot that down. Christ and His First Coming. We are so often occupied, and we should be, regarding the events of Christ's rapture and Christ's second coming. But as we go through this series, as we go through a chronological unfolding of the events of Jesus Christ and His life on this earth, we look now to this time.

0: title Christ and His First Coming, specifically we mean, and this is obvious, Christ coming into the world. Yes, that is true, and we're going to look at that. But truly, specifically, and catch note of this. In fact, if you get this, you'll be really smart prophetically. The official first coming of Jesus Christ literally took place near the end of His life. It took place, in fact, during the last week of His life. The actual documented first coming of Christ is not the baby being born in Bethlehem, though we'll look at that this morning, and though that's important. The technical first coming of Christ, if anybody should ask you on the street, the answer is when Christ came to the temple and examined the temple during His Passion Week, that is His last week of life on earth. When Jesus came to the temple, you remember He turned over the money changers and drove out those that made a merchandise out of God. That was officially to the nation His first coming. And of course, He wasn't recognized by the nation at His first coming. But He will be recognized by the nation at His second coming. That is His physical, bodily return to earth. The first coming was His arrival to earth, yes, specifically to the nation Israel, specifically to the Temple Mount. Listen, everyone. His second coming will be a physical, bodily return to the temple, to Israel, to the Temple Mount in physical form. He will bodily come to that area again. That's not the rapture. That's something very different in the second coming. But this morning we're focusing on Christ and His first coming. And of course, we are using as a theme for this entire series, and that is found there in Colossians chapter 2. You're going to know this verse. You know what? You're going to know this verse so well. In 16 weeks of these studies, you're going to have this memorized. Colossians 2:9, where it says, "Therefore, in Christ, all the fullness of the Godhead dwells in bodily form." And that's very, very fantastic. As we go by introduction, you might want to jot something down. The first coming of Christ is in connection with this very important fact called the incarnation. Can you write that down? The incarnation. This is Christ or God being revealed in human flesh. The incarnation. The literally of taking upon or the adopting of the physical human frame of mankind. This is God's work that God deems that He will come to earth and clothe Himself with human flesh. Definition? The incarnation. The incarnation. It's important that we understand that. It's important that we understand that Jesus has in fact come in human flesh. By the way, that is paramount to Christianity. If you're a Christian this morning, you must hold to the truth that not only as we saw last week that Christ dwelt in eternity, that He's pre-existent, but also that He is Christ who has come in the flesh and that He is incarnate. That God came in human form. We'll see the reasons why, not only this week, but in the weeks to follow. 1 John chapter 4, verse 1 says, "Beloved, do not believe every spirit, but test the spirits whether they are of God." That is, people in this world, if they proclaim they know Jesus, the Bible says, test them. Now, did you hear what I just said? Test them. Man, I tell you, and I pray it's not this church. I pray it's not you. But you and I need to be walking more and more with a godly, listen, I want to say this in the right light, with a godly critical spirit. I don't mean a bitter critical spirit. I mean a godly critical spirit. I don't mean judging one another. I mean, as the scripture says, testing the spirits. Yesterday at the National Surfing Championships down in Huntington Beach, we went down there to watch. And my daughter, she was missing. She's gone somewhere. Where is she? Well, we caught up with her, and I said, "Where were you?" And she says, "I was just sharing the Lord with this guy over here. I was minding my own business, and he came up and approached her." And she began to share the Lord with him. He was, he's from Turkey. And he told her, "I believe in God." And so they got into a dialogue about God. And it was beautiful because she said, "Well, did you know that God died for your sins?" He didn't know that. So when somebody says, "I believe in God," you need to what? Test the spirit and see, what do they mean? God who? As Christians, we are so ignorantly passive when it comes to this. When somebody says, I believe in God, we get all excited and say, oh, they believe in God. You know, when somebody says they believe in God, you should go, really? You believe in the eternal creator of the universe? Yep. You believe in the one who showed himself to mankind? Yep. You believe that he came and died on a cross and rose again from the dead for our justification, for our salvation? Nope. Oh, test the spirits. That's where you put a big period right there and stop. Because now this person needs to meet the God who died for them. Amen? Test the spirits. He says, test the spirits, whether they are of God. Because many false prophets have gone out into the world, and by this we know the Spirit of God. Every spirit that confess that Jesus Christ, that is Jesus Messiah. Listen, Christ is not Jesus' last name. His name isn't Jesus Christ. What's your last name? Christ. No, his name is Jesus. His mission is Messiah. Christ. Christ is simply Greek for the Hebrew Mashiach, Messiah, Savior of the world. Jesus, when you say Christ, you are saying Jesus, Savior of the world. That's what Christ means. So every spirit that confesses that Jesus Christ has come in the flesh is of God. And every spirit that does not confess that Jesus came in the flesh is not of God. And this is the spirit of the Antichrist, which you have heard is coming. And already is now in the world. We're studying that in depth on Wednesday nights. 2 John 1:7. 2 John 1:7, John warns us and he says, many deceivers have gone out into the world who do not confess that Jesus has come in human flesh. This is a deceiver and an antichrist. Boy, that's powerful, isn't it? The incarnation of Christ is the divine act of God whereby he willingly took upon himself the form of a human being. God becoming a human. Galatians chapter 4, verses 4 and 5 says, am I going too fast? I got to warn you, studying for this series, we're only in the second series, and I get so excited. In preparation for this, I'm so excited in putting this message together that I get a little out of hand giving it. I think, last week by the third service, I was yelling and had to ask for their forgiveness. I was so pumped up about it. You know, by the third service, I've had by that time, it's about 5 or 6 times I've heard the message personally. And it's like, let's go with this, you know? Let's go with it. Well, go with what? Go with information like this, Galatians 4, verse 4. But when the fullness of time had come, that means the right time had arrived, God sent forth his son, born of a woman, born under the law. That is, Jesus had to fulfill the law to redeem those who were under the law, that we might receive the adoption as sons. The awesome thing about your Christianity, friend, is that it is the descending of God from heaven to man. Religion is not Christianity. Religion is man and man-made effort reaching and groping and looking for God. That is called religion. That is the definition of religion. God groping and reaching and looking for God. But Christianity is God having sought out man. Did you know that? Christianity is saying that God came down out of heaven to save mankind. Religion says man can be good enough and work hard enough that somehow he'll earn God's presence or he'll become a God himself. That is religion, and it's an abomination to God. Christianity is not religion. Christianity says God came and visited us. God came out of heaven and sought us out. Isn't that great? Isn't that wonderful? It's good news.
1: 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And now, let's get back to today's message. Once again, here's Pastor Jack.
0: In Ezekiel chapter 36, verse 27, this is God reaching out to us. He says, I will put my spirit in you and cause you to walk in my statutes, and you will keep my judgments, and you will do them. Why? And how? Because he will put his spirit in us. That's God coming down among men. It's very exciting. By the way, that's a call to fellowship. It's a call to friendship by God himself in our everyday lives. But to accomplish this spirit indwelling, to accomplish this life of being with God, Christ had to come to earth. He had to come in his first coming. Christ had to be born among us and to experience this life. Look with me at our first point this morning, and that is his coming was prophesied in advance. Concerning his coming to earth, his coming was prophesied to us in advance. Jesus Christ was and is the only personality of all human history. Oh, and I hope there's a non-believer in here right now. Oh man, I hope you're a skeptic this morning. Listen to this. This ought to just jar your head. Jesus is the only one in all of human history that has a book written about him that not only tells you he would come to earth, but talks about his pre-existence, talks about every moment of his life, his purpose for coming, and the fact that the prophetic word of God told us this in advance. No one has prophecy written for them in advance. My friend, you ought to just take that to the bank, or if you're not sure, you ought to take it to the laboratory and see if it's true. Look at this point. Point number one, that he is the only one that has had prophecy given regarding him in advance. Very, very important. Consider this also. Predicted by God himself. That's right. God himself predicted that Christ would come in Genesis chapter 3, verses 14 and 15. So the Lord God said to the serpent, because you have done this thing, you are cursed among all the cattle and more than any beast of the field. So on your belly you shall go and you shall eat dust. I love to say that. Satan, you shall eat dust all the days of your life, and I will put enmity, warfare. I will put warfare between you and the woman. Interesting. What's that all about? And between your seed, literally in the Hebrew, between your sperm, your offspring, and her sperm or offspring. We'll come back to that in a second. He shall bruise your head, or crush, actually, your head. God is speaking to the serpent, which Satan had embodied. God says, he, that is the seed of the woman, will crush your head, but you shall bruise his heel. You're going to afflict him in the physical life. Satan will have an opportunity to afflict Christ in this physical life, but Christ will crush Satan's head. And how is that to be? This is God's prophetic utterance regarding the incarnation of Christ. Way back in Genesis, God told the serpent, God told Satan, that from the offspring of the woman, this is very interesting language because it is impossible. The language that God gives here, it's impossible. A woman has an egg. She doesn't have the sperm. God is saying, and right here in Genesis chapter 3 is a radical theological truth, that God was going to work through the woman, excluding a man, a human being, man, a male man. Not a postman, but a male man. God was going to work in the life of mankind via a woman without a man. And the woman would become pregnant and bear forth a son who is the Son of God that has the physical body of us, mankind, but whose father has been engineered by the Holy Spirit. My friend, that is the greatest miracle of all. It's incredible. And here, way back in Genesis, thousands of years ago, God said, I'm going to do this thing. I am going to have a woman bear forth a child, and he is going to crush your head. And I wonder if Satan was confused and in awe about what he must have meant by that. God was going to do this very thing. In Genesis chapter 22, verse 2, on to verse 8, it says, and God said, take now your son. He said this to Abraham. Take now your son, Abraham, your only son, Isaac, whom you love, and go to a mountain or to a land of Moriah and offer him there as a burnt offering on one of the mountains, which I will show you. Genesis 22, verse 6 says, so Abraham took the wood, listen, the wood, of the burnt offering and laid it on Isaac's back. Do you know any other son that had wood laid on his back? And he took the fire in his hand, which fire speaks of judgment, and the knife, and the two of them went together in agreement. But Isaac spoke to Abraham, his father, and said, my father. And he said, here I am, son. And then he said, look, here's the fire and here's the wood, but where is the lamb for the burnt offering? And Abraham said, "My son, God will provide for himself the lamb." Isn't that wonderful? The incarnate Christ is as what John the Baptist said in John 1:29, "Behold, the Lamb of God that takes away the sins of the world." When Abraham went to Mount Moriah, Mount Moriah today is called Golgotha. We call it Mount Calvary. It's where the face of the skull is there, and just on the north side of that Arab bus station, just outside the Garden of the tomb, is this hilltop where Abraham was to offer up Isaac, who carried wood on his back, to be laid upon that altar. And of course, God stopped Abraham from sacrificing his son. But thousands of years later, a father led his son to a hilltop. And on top of that hill, the Lamb of God was sacrificed for the sins of the world. "My son, God will provide for himself the Lamb." And he did, didn't he? In the person of Jesus Christ. God had prophesied in advance to Abraham in Genesis chapter 22. Very, very exciting. Very powerful. Revelation 5, verse 12. Are you writing these down? Oh, I hope you're writing these down. Revelation 5, 12. The Bible says there, "Worthy is the Lamb who was slain to receive power and riches." The Lamb of God. In Luke chapter 1, verse 26, the Bible says, "Now concerning this Lamb, on the sixth month, the angel Gabriel was sent by God to a city of Galilee named Nazareth, to a virgin betrothed or engaged to a man whose name was Joseph, of the house of David. The virgin's name was Mary. And having come in, the angel said, 'Rejoice, highly favored one. The Lord is with you. Blessed are you among women.' But when she saw him, she was troubled at his saying and considered what manner of greeting this was." I love the way the King James puts that. "I'm considering what manner of greeting this is." Can you imagine if an angel showed up? I guess we would do the same thing. What is this all about? "Then the angel said to her, 'Do not be afraid, Mary, for you have found favor in the sight of God. And behold, you will conceive in your womb and bring forth a son and shall call his name Jesus. He will be great and the throne, he will be great and be called the Son of the Highest, and the Lord God will give him the throne of his father David," according to the flesh. Mary was a descendant of David. "And he will reign over the house of Jacob forever, and of his kingdom there will be no end. Then Mary said to the angel, 'How can this be, since I have never known a man?'" That's physically. I've never had intercourse. How can this be? "And the angel said to her, 'The Holy Spirit will come upon you, and the power of the Highest will overshadow you. Therefore, also, that Holy One who is to be born will be called the Son of God.'" The Holy Spirit was to, by divine act, fertilize Mary's egg. We don't know how this happened. It just happened. Miraculously. And the Hebrew construction is extremely powerful, or the Greek. And that is, Mary was not pregnant one moment and the moment pregnant, but not of mankind and not by human means. It's as though God snapped his finger and there conception took place within Mary's womb. Why? Because God was going to reveal himself to mankind as an angel? No. As a deified one? No. God was going to reveal himself as a human. And he would live the life of a human. And he would suffer also the weaknesses of a human as well. The Christ incarnate. Very powerful, very exciting, very life-changing.
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5: 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So the sets at the beaches are going to continue to be very, very large due to that hurricane way out in the Pacific, and the heat advisories continue to be in effect. So just use due diligence. Beloved Cape Praise family, we love you. We're grateful that we're studying God's Word. It's a big wave. We're doing it together. And I have Pastor Philip DeCourcy lined up here on Know the Truth as we continue to pray for our fellow Americans in Twin Falls, evil that struck there over the weekend, and those that are in the hospital. We pray that miracles happen in their life, those that lost their lives. I've been praying. Claire and I were talking. Do you think it was that employee's first job? I mean, it could have been. Oh, my goodness. My heart breaks for the families. Heroism happening with that off-duty police officer and concealed carried brother that made sure that threat didn't go any further than it did. Broken world we're in. Lord, use us to be a conduit of your peace and our sphere of influence.
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19: You will have discouraging mornings, you will have discouraging afternoons and nights, but you don't have to have a discouraging day. Because the Christian has no right to be discouraged in a world over which God reigns. We are puzzled, but never in despair. We are persecuted, but we have never had to stand alone. We may be knocked down, but we're never knocked out.

0: Hello and welcome to Know the Truth with Philip DeCourcy, Senior Pastor of Kindred Community Church in Anaheim Hills, California. I'm your host, Wayne Shepherd. Today, Pastor Philip dives into the book of Nehemiah with a valuable lesson on persevering through adversity. This is the second part of Philip's message titled Keep On Keeping On, and you can hear the full message online. 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But now, here is Pastor Philip DeCourcy.
1: We want to kind of think through the issue of courage in the face of discouragement. Sanballat, Tobiah, the Arabs, the Ammonites, and the Ashdodites, according to verse 7, have a desire to disrupt the work of rebuilding the city of Jerusalem and the walls. And now we come to look at Nehemiah, who is a profile in courage with regards to facing down discouragement. And guys, you and I need to remind ourselves that the devil's favorite weapon against the work of the gospel and the people of God has always been the weapon of discouragement. So let's jump right into chapter 4 of Nehemiah. There's three things I want us to see if you're taking notes. I want you to see their enemies, we're going to see their exasperation, and we're going to see their encouragement. Their enemies first. Nehemiah and the inhabitants of Jerusalem and the wider community of faith in Judea were living in the presence of their enemies. That's the lot of God's people. I hope you've already nailed that one down. The wind is against you. Jesus talked about sending his lambs out among the wolves. What about their exasperation? Let's rise up and build. We're not able. What's happened? Basically, they were beginning to buckle under the work and its load. Exhaustion can be an ally to the enemy. Physical exhaustion alters emotional state, which weakens spiritual capacity. But as Jesus reminded his own disciples, the spirit is willing, but the flesh is weak. Matthew 26, verse 24. Exhaustion can play into our discouragement. And if I've got my text right here in 2 Corinthians 7, Paul talks about a distressing time. And we read about that. For indeed, when we came to Macedonia, our bodies had no rest. I want you to underline, our bodies had no rest. Paul was stretched physically and emotionally. We were troubled on every side. Outside were conflicts, inside were fears. Nevertheless, God who comforts the downcast, and he's admitting here that he was downcast, discouraged. And one of the factors in his downcast disposition was his body had no rest. It's a spiritual thing to sleep. It's a wise thing to rest. In fact, God in all of his glory and wisdom put that into the cycle of the week. 6 days shall you labor, and on the seventh rest. I remember talking to Kristen Getty and Keith Getty about just the issue of rest and relaxation. And Kristen, she was a young mother, and some people need a little bit more sleep than others, and she felt a little bit guilty about that. And one day in conversation with D.A. Carson, one of the most brilliant theologians in the United States, he simply said to her, Kristen, you need to take as much sleep as is necessary for you being spiritual. It was a recognition. As Vance Havner says, if we don't come apart and rest, we just come apart. And where did he get that idea? The words of Jesus to his own disciples in Mark 6, 30 to 32, where Jesus said to his disciples, guys, let's pull over to the side of the road and park it. There's too much going on. We don't even have time to eat. And Jesus is acknowledging you can't break the boundaries that God has set for who we are in our humanity. Each one of us and each body is governed by a mathematical formula involving time, pressure, and exertion. And you can't ignore that equation. So there's fatigue at work here. Number two, there's frustration at work here. There's frustration at work here. Let's go back to Nehemiah 4, verse 10. The strength of the laborers is failing. That's fatigue. And there is so much rubbish that we're not able to build a wall. That's frustration. They were up to their waist in rubble. They were up to their necks in work. And the result? They were frustrated. They were on edge. They were irritable. They were now getting gloomy. Not only was their resources physically depleted, but as they looked around them, there was still so much to do, having done so much. And just psychologically, it got to them. Visions of glory began to give way to stubborn reality and the enormity of the task. They were facing the inglorious work of rubble removing and the daily grind. So much of life is daily grind. If you're not up for humdrum, you're not up for life. You know? And that's true in the Lord's work. I like the honesty of a minister in the Church of England who wrote to his bishop, John Robinson, Bishop of Woolwich, and he said this about his work, I think, in an inner city. I am not reaping a harvest. I scarcely claim to be sowing the seed. I am hardly plowing the soil, but I am gathering out the stones. William Temple, another great English pastor, said, of all the work that produces results, 9/10 must be drudgery. There is no work from the lowest to the highest which can be done well by the man who is unwilling to make that sacrifice. Work, your work, at work, 9/10 drudgery. Sometimes marriage, great percentage drudgery. Parenting, drudgery. But the accumulation of that faithfulness results in results. But when you're in the middle of it, and you're covered in dust, and your mouth is dry, and your heart is wilting, that's tough. Frustration can set in. And then you've got the half-time syndrome. You know, we see in verse 6 that the wall was built halfway. Now, that's good and bad, right? It depends which way you look. If you look back, it's good. We've got half the job done. If you look forward, it's not so good. Oh, we have another half of the work to do. It's halfway through your car payments that the shine goes off the new car, right? Well, let's be honest. It's halfway up the hill that your seven-year-old wants to turn back. It's in the middle years of life, halfway, that you start to lose focus. That's why King David messed things up at 50. That's why C.S. Lewis in the Screwtape Letter said the long, dull, monotonous years of middle age prosperity or middle age adversity are excellent campaigning weather for the devil. That's the halfway syndrome. And it can lead to discouragement. But you've got to push past that. And we're going to see how to do that. We need to remember what Meadowlark Lemon of the old Harlan Globetrotters said. They were great, weren't they? He said this, the most useless statistic in sports is the halftime score. It's true. That's a great little statement. And Nehemiah's going to help them see that. And there's a little footnote to this, fatigue, frustration, and I'm really addressing elders, pastors, those in full-time work in terms of just direct application and impact on gospel enterprise. We need to remember this because pastors tend to be idealists. Pastors tend to be idealists. They aim high. I'm going to win the world for Jesus. I'm going to change this inner city for the gospel. They aim high, but they don't always reach their goals. Add to the fact that they live and labor near Critics Corner. And it's not hard to see how they get discouraged. The answer is not to lower one's standards, but to embrace some biblical realism. Remember that the Lord's work will have an element of frustration, monotony, and drudgery to it. Before you even get to sow the seed, before the seed gets sown and begins to bear fruit, there is a lot of stones just to get up and out of the way so that you can plow the field. That's why old Spurgeon said every pastor needs a blind eye and a deaf ear just to keep working. Number 3, feebleness. Got to keep moving here. Feebleness. This is an interesting insight. The snowball of gathering emotions continues to grow larger. They're fatigued, they're frustrated, and now they're feeble-minded. Look at verse 10 again. The strength of the laborers is failing, that's fatigue. There's so much rubbish, that's frustration, that we are not able to build the wall. That's feebleness. They're tired physically, but they're now collapsing mentally. You know, they started out in chapter 2, hearing about God's good hand. Let's rise up and build, set our hands to this good work. And now that is giving way to faint-heartedness. They don't believe that they have the strength to get across the finish line. They now have the jitters. We see in chapter 4 that they post guards around the city walls, but they weren't guarding their mind. And now doubts were beginning to set in. There was a mental collapse fed by doubt. Because I think this is, to some degree, the bigger issue. Because as soon as Nehemiah kind of sorts out their fears by posting guards, putting them in families along the wall, and the enemies get frustrated. Notice in verse 15, and it happened when our enemies heard that it was known to us and that God had brought their plot to nothing, that all of us returned to the wall, everyone to his work. They weren't that exhausted. They were back at work the next morning because the issue was as much mental as it was physical. They were letting their guard down mentally. They were getting their eyes off God. They were forgetting the providence of God that had brought them here, the good hand of God was upon me. They were forgetting the success that God had already allowed them to achieve because they were becoming feeble-minded. By the way, it's a little bit of an aside to this, but I wrote a Truth Matters for our radio audience just recently called Talking Things Up. And this verse and this passage reminded me to be careful how we talk about God's work. We're not able. Many of those people have showed up at business meetings, the beginning of projects like we're setting out to achieve here with Take the Hill. We're not able. I don't mind a realism. I don't mind prudence. But be careful that doesn't spill over into unbelief, a lack of trust in God, a feebleness and a faint-heartedness that's unbecoming of the greatness of God. In fact, there are three voices in chapter 4. Read the article. You'll find it at ktt.org, Talking Things Up. There are three voices in chapter 4. The first voice is the voice of the enemy. You won't. Right? Verse 11. We're going to come and kill you and cause the work to cease. You won't. Then the second voice is the feeble-hearted believer who says you can't. We're not able to build the wall. And then you have the voice of Nehemiah, the leader, rallying the troops. Verse 14, remember, God great and awesome, God will. God will. Be careful how you talk about God's work. Be careful what you say to yourself about God's work. The enemy will say you won't, which will encourage you to say we can't. And we need to remind ourselves that God is great and awesome. He will. There's another factor, fear. Fear. The final factor in their dismay is fear. This is verses 11 and 12. And our adversary said, they will neither know nor see anything till we come in the midst and kill them and cause the work to cease. So it was when the Jews who dwelt near them came, they told us, did you notice this 10 times? A little bit of a panic by the looks of it. From whatever place you turn, they will come upon us. They're coming, they're coming, they're coming. Ooh, they're coming. Calm down, would you? But they're driven by fear. They've been told the enemy is ready to pounce. They feel like a gazelle on the North African plains with a pride of lions nearby. This is a lack of faith, this fear. They needed to be reminded, and Nehemiah will do it in quick fashion in verse 14, that God is great and awesome. Stop fearing man so much. Start fearing God more. because we fear man too much when we fear God too little. And he says in verse 20, God's going to fight for us. See, faith is a refusal to panic because you're reminding yourself to be still and know that he is God. But here's a little thing that I think's worth noting as we get to the final thought of encouragement. This fear was defined by a lack of faith. And this fear was driven by the fact that they were living too near the enemy and they were listening to the enemy too much. Did you notice that the people who are saying this are those, notice verse 12, these are the Jews who dwell near them. It would seem that there were some who were living outside the city gates, who were bumping up against these communities that were dead set against this project and the people of God, and they were living on the border of enemy territory. And I think it's worth noting that, because you and I live near the enemy, right? We've already identified that. If you go to Psalm 23, you've got this beautiful image of God as our shepherd and we are his sheep. But notice how God prepares a table before us in the presence of our enemies. You and I live in the presence of our enemies. Jesus sent us out as lambs amidst the wolves. Jesus said in his high priestly prayer in John 17, 15, I want you to be in the world, but not of it. But we're in it. We're in a world that lies in the lap of the wicked one. We're in a world where man's arguments are like strong towers that are erected against God's glory and wisdom. And if we're not careful, instead of us influencing them, they influence us. Right? Lot pitched his tent near Sodom and Gomorrah. Mistake. And it says in 2 Peter 2, verses 7 and 8, that his righteous soul was tortured by what he saw and what he heard. His diet of worldly stuff was too much. And it compromised him, and it weakened him, and it hobbled him. What about Paul with a broken heart in 2 Timothy 4, verse 10? Demas has left me because he has loved this present world. Living near the enemy opens you up to their propaganda. And if you imbibe their propaganda, you start becoming preoccupied with them and you become spooked. Did you notice how preoccupied these Jews are or with the enemy? They told us 10 times. It's not that Nehemiah was that dumb. He needed to be told 10 times that the enemy was coming. It's just they had listened to the enemy so long, they were talking their talking points. They were imbibing the propaganda. They were allowing the enemy to spook them, and they lost sight of God. They became jittery, feeble-minded. It's a lesson, guys. You and I can't avoid contact with the world, but work darn hard to make sure there's no contamination by the world. Be in it, but not off it. That's why you've got to put all the whole armor of God. You got to buckle up with some truth each and every day. You've got to have the shield of faith up. You've got to hold the sword of the Spirit, which is the word of God, high. And you've got to put on the helmet of salvation. You've got to guard your mind. You've got to have a biblical worldview. You've got to have a proper theology. You've got to know the gospel. You've got to keep preaching to yourself what's true and what's not true, and that the church will be built, and Jesus is coming, and the devil is losing. And you know what? Things are on course. Things aren't falling apart. Things are falling into place. You got to keep reminding yourself of biblical truth. He'll never leave me or forsake me. My God can provide all that I need. He'll meet me in the darkness. He won't abandon me to my enemies. This sin isn't worth it. This is a temptation of the evil one. You get the point. Put on the helmet of salvation. Stop imbibing the enemy's propaganda. Turn the television off. Get off the internet. Open your Bible. Get to a Bible study. Be in the Word as you're in the world, so that the Word in the world governs your thoughts, which informs your emotions, which directs your actions. During the Second World War, C.J. Auchinleck was the commander-in-chief of the Middle East Force. And he put out this order because it seemed that some in the British and Allied forces had turned Rommel into a bogeyman. I mean, Rommel was a brilliant military tactician, fearless, courageous. I mean, he had marched the German army and their panzers halfway across the world. But here's what C.J. Auchinleck sent out as an order to the British and Allied troops. There exists a real danger that our friend Rommel is becoming a king or magician or a bogeyman to our troops. We are talking far too much about him. He is by no means a superman, although he is undoubtedly very energetic and able. Even if he were a superman, it would still be highly undesirable that our men should be crediting him with supernatural powers. I wish you to dispel by all possible means the idea that Rommel represents something more than the ordinary. The more important thing now is to see that we do not always talk of Rommel when we mean the enemy in Libya. We must refer to the Germans or the Axis of Powers or the enemy and not always be harping. Please ensure that this order is put into immediate effect and impress upon all commanders that from a psychological point of view, it is a matter of the highest importance. Can we stop talking about Rommel? Can we stop talking about the world and the culture and the darkness and things going wrong? Can we talk about a sovereign God? Can we talk about a triumphant church? Can we talk about a gospel of which we need not be ashamed? Can we talk about the fact that greater is he that is in us than he is in the world?
0: 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I'm Wayne Shepherd, inviting you back next time when Philip concludes the message titled Keep On Keeping On from our series titled Profiles in Courage. That's coming up Tuesday on Know the Truth. Today's program was produced and sponsored by Know the Truth Incorporated. Jesus said, "You shall know the truth, and the truth shall make you free."

0: Pastor Philip. 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Thank you, Pastor Philip. Mickey, thank you for being part of our K-Praise family. And Scripture teaches you all kinds of things. Pastor Philip teaching us here. But it's taught you even this morning. What's it teaching you?
1: It helps me great. Honestly, I asked God earlier to give me patience, and he gives me patience, that's for sure. Because he's in control, not me.
0: That's absolutely right.
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8: In 1796, George Washington made one of the most consequential decisions in American history. He chose not to seek a third term as president. So why does that matter? Because America was not built on permanent rulers. It was built on ordered liberty. Faith teaches that authority is a stewardship, not a possession. Leaders are accountable to God for how they use power. And why does that still matter today? Because republics survive when leaders respect limits and citizens defend them. Washington's lesson still stands. A republic is preserved when power has limits. And public service remains a duty to God and country, not a path to personal rule.
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0: time of terrible calamity and disaster will grip our world. And at any moment, God could put into motion the events that will set off the end times. Today on Pathway to Victory, Dr. Robert Jeffress examines the warning signs that will take place before the Great Tribulation. But first, let's take a moment to hear some important ministry updates.
1: Thanks, David, and welcome again to Pathway to Victory. I have very good news for you today. I've decided to set aside the entire month of August to address a very popular topic among our listeners. We're going to take a deep dive into the book of Revelation, and in particular, the portions of Revelation that deal with the end times. Just before we begin my message, I'd like to remind you that in May 2027, I'll be hosting the Pathway to Victory Journeys of Paul Mediterranean Cruise. This is an exquisite 10-day vacation aboard a luxury cruise ship, traveling to some of the most beautiful locations in the world, including the Greek Isles, Ephesus, Rome, and Santorini. You can register right now for the Journeys of Paul Mediterranean Cruise by going to ptv.org. And then, at the close of my message today, we'll describe helpful resources that'll help you take your next steps in understanding Bible prophecy. I'd like to point you to one of those resources right now. My commentary on the book of Revelation is called Final Conquest. Revelation was written 2,000 years ago to persecuted Christians, and its message was simple. Stay faithful because Jesus is coming soon. Doesn't that sound like an urgent message for believers today as well? When you give a generous gift to support the ministry of Pathway to Victory, I'll make sure that you receive a copy of my commentary on Revelation called Final Conquest. We'll share our contact information later in the program. But right now, it's time for today's study on the tribulation. I titled my message, Early Warning Signs.
2: Transplants to Texas from states like California are surprised by a number of things when they come to Texas. But one of the things that surprises them most is our weather. You know, when you come from a state where the weather is pretty uniform, it's all the same all the time, people that come to Texas are surprised when what starts out as a clear and beautiful day can change dramatically in the afternoon. Ominous clouds appear on the horizon. Warnings come about threatening tornadic activity and thunderstorms. It can change very, very quickly. Today, we hear those warnings all the time. But it's interesting how people respond to those warnings of severe weather. Those who flaunt or just ignore storm warnings do so at their own peril. It can be very risky. You know, the Bible tells us that there's another severe storm coming to our earth one day. It's going to be the most fierce storm the world has ever experienced. It's the storm of God's wrath. Those who ignore the signs of God's coming storm upon the earth risk severe and eternal consequences. And that's what we're going to see today in our study of Revelation chapter 6. If you have your Bibles, I want you to turn to Revelation chapter 6 as we look at these early warning signs that will precede the Great Tribulation. The beginning of the end begins in Revelation 6. It's the beginning of the great seven-year tribulation. Now, what is the tribulation? It is a time, certainly, for God to pour out his wrath upon the earth. But most specifically, it is a time for God to complete his plan with Israel. Remember, 4,000 years ago, God chose a man named Abraham. And he said, Abraham, I'm going to make you the father of a great nation. And of course, that's the nation of Israel. But God has not finished his work with Israel yet. And I want you to see how the tribulation is actually the completion of God's plan for Israel before he brings an end to the world as we know it. Now, I want you to turn over to Daniel chapter 9, beginning with verse 24. And I want to show you what I believe is the same.

0: single most amazing prophecy in all of the Bible. Now, for the next 10 minutes, we are going to wade into some deep theological waters. Got your waders on? We're going into some deep water, but if you will stay with me for these next 10 minutes, you're going to see things you've never seen before in Scripture, and most amazingly, you're going to be amazed at how accurate Scripture is and why you can trust the Bible, that it really is God's Word. Daniel chapter 9. Now, remember the background for Daniel. Daniel was a young Jew who was taken captive by the Babylonians along with most of the Jews living in Israel. The Babylonians took them captive in 586 BC. And did Daniel begin to pray to God and ask God to give him a revelation about what the future would hold for him, but for all of Israel as well. And Daniel got more than he bargained for. God sent to Daniel the angel Gabriel. And Gabriel gave Daniel a panoramic vision of God's final plan for our Israel. And you find it here in chapters, verses 24 to 27. Look at this with me. 70 weeks have been decreed for your people. Now, what does that mean? What Gabriel is saying is 490 years have been decreed for your people and your holy city. And in these 490 years, here's what is going to happen to finish up God's plan for Israel. In these 490 years, first of all, to finish the transgression, that is, to put an end to Israel's rebellion, to make an end of sin. This is a reference to the eradication of the sacrificial system. No more sacrifices needed. Why? Thirdly, to make an atonement for iniquity. Israel's sins will have been finally paid for sometime during this 490-year period. To bring in everlasting righteousness. That's a reference to the millennium, the rule of Christ on earth. To seal up vision and prophecy. That means no more prophecy needed any longer. And to anoint the most holy place. That is to rebuild the temple and have it be a permanent fixture on the earth. In other words, Gabriel said, Daniel, in 490 years, all of these things are going to happen and all of these promises are going to be fulfilled. Now, if I were Daniel, I would want to know, is that 490 years from today? When do we start counting down these 490 years? Well, Gabriel tells us in verse 26, it doesn't start right now, Daniel, but here's when you can start counting. So you are to know and discern that from the issuing of a decree to restore and rebuild Jerusalem until the Messiah, the Prince, there will be seven sevens and 62 sevens. Now, 62 plus seven is what? 69. 69 weeks of years, 69 sevens. If you want to do the math on it, that's 483 years. In other words, God has this stopwatch. It has 490 at the top. He's going to press that stopwatch at some point in the future. What is that future? Whenever the decree goes out to rebuild Jerusalem. Did you know that actually happened in history? And we know the exact year. We know the exact month. We know the exact day from secular history when that happened. It is March the 14th, 445 BC. That's when the Persian ruler, Artaxerxes Longimanus, gave the decree to allow the Jews to return and to rebuild Jerusalem. Gabriel said that's when the stopwatch begins. From the time that decree goes out until Messiah the Prince, there will be 483 years. What does that mean, until Messiah the Prince? Who was Messiah? Jesus. Good class. Very good. Okay, the Messiah was Jesus. What does that mean? From the time he appeared in Bethlehem? Is that when the 483 years stops? No, it says Messiah the Prince. This is a reference to the time that Jesus was presented as the Son of God. Do you remember when that happened? When it became clear to the whole nation he was presented nationally, it was when he entered the city on the back of a donkey. And the people said, Hosanna, Hosanna. That was the national presentation of Jesus as the Messiah. Now, again, We know when that happened. Great students of biblical chronology like J. Dwight Pentecost and Harold Honer, who specialize in chronology of the Bible, have calculated that day to be April the 2nd, 32 AD. And using the irregularities and the differences between the Jewish and the Roman calendars, they have gone to great lengths to show the time between the day that Artaxerxes Longimanus issued that decree in 445 BC to go back to Jerusalem until Jesus rode into the city on that day in 32 AD, April 2nd. It was exactly 483 years to the very date. That is what I call amazing. Remember, Daniel lived decades before that decree went out. He lived in the 6th century BC in the 500s, but he was able to look down because Gabriel allowed him to and said, this is going to happen in 445 BC. We're going to be allowed to go back. And not only that, Messiah the Prince will be presented in AD 32, 483 years. When Israel rejected Messiah, God stopped the stopwatch. It started at 490 years. 483 years passed, but when Israel rejected Christ, boom, the stopwatch stopped. How many years would have been left? You can look on the graphic. 7 years are left. There is a 7-year period of time left for God to finish everything he's going to do with Israel. Now, that time that God stopped the stopwatch, he stopped it in 32 AD, and it's been stopped for 2,000 years. And it's predicted right here in verse 26 that a number of things would happen after that 483 years before the final 7 years. There'd be a gap. I don't think Daniel or anybody knew it would be thousands of years, but it has been. He said, then after the 62 weeks and the 7 weeks that preceded it, 483 years, then after those 483 years, Messiah will be cut off. That's a reference to the crucifixion and have nothing. And the people who are of the prince who is to come will destroy the city and the sanctuary. Who is the prince who is to come? Different prince. This is the Antichrist. The people of the prince who is to come. The Antichrist will rule over a resurrected Roman Empire. And he's saying the people of this future prince, that is Romans, will destroy the city. That happened in 70 AD when Titus entered the city and destroyed Jerusalem. And its end will come with a flood. Now, verse 27. And he, that is the prince, the Antichrist, will make a firm covenant with the many for 1 week. 1 week, 7 years. That is when the final 7 years begins ticking off. The sign that God has restarted the stopwatch is when the Antichrist will make a firm covenant with Israel for 7 years. But in the middle of that 7 years, after the first 3.5 years, he will break that covenant. He will put a stop to sacrifice and grain offering, and on the wings of abominations will come one who makes desolate. There are 7 years left for God to finish his plan with Israel. Right now, the stopwatch is stopped. Between verses 26 and 27, we are living in that gap of time we call the church age. This is the time that God has temporarily set aside Israel. He said, I'm stopping with you right now so I can do something over here. Allow the Gentiles, non-Jews, to come to faith in Christ. And that's what Paul had in mind in Romans 11, 25, when he said, I don't want you to be ignorant, brethren, that a partial hardening has come to Israel until the fullness of the Gentiles has come in. When I have finished my plan with the Gentiles, I've not forsaken Israel. I've not forgotten about Israel. I'm letting Gentiles come to faith in Christ. But when the end of that time comes, we're going to restart the stopwatch and finish the plan with Israel. That's what the church age is. And what is the end of that period of time? It's the rapture of the church. When God gathers together all believers, that will mean it is time for that final 7-year period. And I think you can see how the two coincide with one another. How will the Antichrist rise to power? As we'll see next week, when he rises to power, he does so without any force. Have you ever thought, what is it in America that would willingly give up our democratic system to follow a dictator who says no freedom of speech, no freedom of religion, no freedom of commerce? Why will America, why will the entire world agree to that? It could be in part because of the chaos that ensues at the rapture. Can you imagine what it's going to be like when millions of people around the world disappear suddenly? I mean, can you imagine the chaos that would cause? Can you imagine just the infrastructure disruption of millions of people being taken away from their job? Or imagine the economic ramifications. Or think socially what would happen in our country, the chaos. You know, the Bible says in Thessalonians that the Holy Spirit is the restrainer of evil in our world right now. The Holy Spirit in Christians is what is holding evil in check. People who respect God and obey the laws because God has said to. Can you imagine if all of the Christians are suddenly taken out of this world and people are free to do whatever they want to do? I mean, you can just see the chaos in the world that is going to occur after the rapture of the church. I believe it is that chaos that will make people so desperate for order that they will willingly follow anybody who says they can bring peace out of chaos. And that's why in verse 7, you see the Antichrist rising to power without any opposition whatsoever. What is the purpose of the tribulation? Let me just mention two very briefly. Why does God have to do this? Is he just a cosmic killjoy who loves punishing people? No, there are two very important reasons for the tribulation. First of all, the salvation of the elect. Even in the tribulation, you see God's love and mercy. He's giving earth one more chance to repent. This is called Daniel's 70th week, the time of Jacob's distress, in order that Israel especially might have one last chance to accept Jesus as their Messiah before the final judgment of God. Verse 7 of Jeremiah 30, "Alas, for that day is great. There is none like it, for it's the time of Jacob's distress, but he will be saved from it." During the tribulation, you'll see many Gentiles saved, Revelation 7, verse 9, but you'll also see a multitude of Jews who will be saved. It's a redemptive purpose for the tribulation. It is a time for the salvation of the elect. And secondly, it's a time for the condemnation of the lost. A holy God cannot allow evil to go unpunished. And this is a time for God to pour out his wrath on unbelievers. Isaiah 26, verse 21, "For behold, the Lord is about to come out from his place to punish the inhabitants of the earth for their iniquity, and the earth will reveal her bloodshed and will no longer cover her stain." Let me just say this about an overview of the tribulation judgments. As we're going to see in the weeks ahead, these judgments are actually a series of three different judgments. There are the seven seals that are mentioned in Revelation 6. That's the first set of seven judgments. The first of three sets of judgments. Each has seven in it. They're the seven seals. And then in Revelation 8 through 11, the trumpet judgments. And then finally, the bowl judgments in Revelation 16. Each of these three series of judgments increases in severity. The first seals judgments happen in the first 3.5 years. The final set of judgments, the trumpet and the bowl judgments, take place in the last 3.5 years. Talking about thunderstorms, one way you could understand the increasing severity of these judgments is by the different ratings that weather forecasters use to rate thunderstorms. I would call the seven seal judgments a TS3 thunderstorm. Darkness descends with occasional lightning strikes, moderate rain and wind, pea-sized hail. The seven trumpets would be a TS4 thunderstorm. Very dark, increased lightning, heavy rains, damaging winds, and golf ball to baseball-sized hail. And then that final series of judgment, the bowl judgments, would be a TS5. Pitch black, continuous lightning strikes, flooding rains, tornadic activity, and great fruit-sized hail. I want you to notice the way these judgments are arranged. You have the first seven seal judgments in Revelation 6, but the seventh seal judgment contains all of the trumpet judgments, 1, 2, 3, 4, 5, 6, 7. And the seventh trumpet judgment contains all of the bowl judgments as well. So really, when we talk about these series of three judgments, all of them are contained in these seven seals. And that's why that picture is so powerful that we saw last time. That is when God the Father on the throne hands that seven-sealed book, scroll, to Jesus, the Son of God. When Jesus takes possession of that seven-sealed scroll, he is holding in his hands all of the judgments against the earth that will culminate with his return to earth to reclaim that which belongs to him. That's why that is such a dramatic, dramatic picture. How do we prepare for this coming storm, this certainty of God's judgment? I want you to look at me and I want you to listen to these words very carefully. It comes from the Living Translation of 1 Thessalonians 5, 8 through 10. And there's somebody, I believe, listening to me right now who needs to take seriously these words about the only way to prepare for the coming storm. But let us who live in the light be clear-headed, protected by the armor of faith and love, and wearing as our helmet the confidence of our salvation. For God chose to save us through our Lord Jesus Christ, not to pour out his anger on us. Christ died for us, so that whether we are dead or alive when he returns, we can live with him forever. Trusting in Jesus Christ as your Savior today is the only way to escape the coming and certain storm of God's judgment. It falls upon every believer to be prepared for the coming storm. And to help you, we've prepared a number of exclusive resources that are available for a limited time. The first is a book I've written called Final Conquest. In my book, we'll explore the events that will culminate with the return of Jesus Christ. And it's yours when you give a generous and much-needed gift to support the ministry of Pathway to Victory. Second, when you respond today, I'll also include a booklet I've written. It's called The Major Characters of the End Times. This full-color, 56-page booklet covers the key figures of the rapture, the tribulation, the second coming, and the final judgment. And finally, keep listening, because David will also explain how you can receive the entire teaching series for Final Conquest on CD and DVD. Today's program featured just one half of my original message. But when you request the CDs and DVDs, you'll be receiving the full, unabridged version. 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We couldn't possibly achieve our mission without you. Thanks so much. Here's David to tell you more.
1: 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That's P.O. Box 223-609, Dallas, Texas, 75222. I'm David J. Mullins. In recent years, we've witnessed a number of terrible tragedies around the world. But while indeed tragic, none of these disasters comes even close to the catastrophes that will befall mankind during the Great Tribulation. Hear a message called God's Judgments Unsealed. That's Tuesday on Pathway to Victory. Pathway to Victory with Dr. Robert Jeffress comes from the pulpit of the First Baptist Church of Dallas, Texas.
2: 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Thank you, Pastor Dr. Robert Jeffress, in this conversation. Oh, my stars, that the Bible gives us a glimpse of how the end is going to take place and evil upon evil happening, the tribulation being ushered in. And K-Praise family, as we study God's word this morning, reminded even this morning that we're in a broken world, that there is a battle of spiritual that we can't see, the evil and good. And we saw that under full display over the weekend in Twin Falls, in and out, spiritual darkness. And I pray for doctors, nurses, techs caring for those wounded. I'm thankful for the heroism of an off-duty police officer and a concealed carry gentleman, and making sure that threat was liquidated. And I had the families there, you know, that Tesla owner. I just pray, Lord, bring your peace, bring comfort. May souls around there that know you, Lord, the fellow brothers and sisters, be your hands and feet, and souls come to know you. Lord, in the midst of tragedy, would your name be proclaimed and lives changed and a better place made, because Jesus, that's what you bring.
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12: the biggest expression of Christianity on earth under Constantine is an anti-Semite movement which further divides the Jewish people and Judaism from the movement that we call Christianity.

0: Jesus never intended for the church to be separated from the Hebrew roots of the faith. So what happened under Constantine in the first century to cause a split? Well, hello and welcome to Discovering the Jewish Jesus. I'm your host, Dustin Roberts. And today, Rabbi Schneider, he's going to shed some light on those early days of the church and the followers of Jesus during that time. If you'd like teaching notes on this episode, visit our website, discoveringthejewishjesus.com. Now here's Rabbi.
1: Did you know that the first believers in Jesus were still considered Jews? They considered themselves Jews, and the larger Jewish world recognized that they were Jews, even though there was a lot of animosity between the different sects in Judaism. Today, it's a different era because today, Jewish people look at Jewish people like myself that believe in Jesus as no longer being Jewish. And Christians oftentimes don't understand the Jewish or Hebraic roots of their faith in Jesus. But the true context of our faith in Yeshua, beloved, it's a very Jewish thing. In fact, Jesus said in the last chapter of the book of Revelation that he was the offspring or the root of David. And in Matthew 5, 17 and 18, as I've often quoted in this series, Jesus said he didn't come to start a new religion. He said, I did not come to abolish the law and the prophets, but to fulfill or fill them up with meaning. And so knowing that when Jesus came, he came as a Jew, lived as a Jew, died as a Jew, his apostles were all Jews, he was ministering only to Jewish people while he walked on the earth in the flesh 2,000 years ago, knowing then that this movement of Christianity started out so Jewish, how now has it come to the place where Jewish people don't look at Christians as having anything to do much with Judaism, and conversely, Christian people are alienated from understanding the Jewish roots of their faith? We've been looking at what has happened over the centuries that has led to this division. So today, I'm not going to go back. I just want to pick up where I left off. We've covered so many things, both historical and theological, but I'm just going to begin right now, church. I was talking as I ended the last broadcast on the subject that one of the things that led to the separation of the movement of Judaism versus the movement of those that have put their faith in Jesus, the King of the Jews, is the fact that the gospel went to the Gentiles. You see, in the Jewish world of Jesus' day, the religious Jewish leadership considered Gentiles unclean, and they wouldn't associate with them. We read that last time in Acts chapter 10, after Peter had the vision to take and eat the unkosher animals in the sheet that he saw in his trance. We saw that Peter understood the meaning of that to be that he wasn't to consider Gentiles unclean any longer, and he was to go to share the gospel with them. We see this further evidence in Acts chapter 15, where there was a big debate in Acts 15 of the church at Jerusalem. And they were saying, well, what are we going to do? Because we know that God is accepting Gentiles to himself now because they're being baptized by the Holy Spirit, and we can't deny the evidence that the gifts of the Spirit are coming upon them. So what do we do? Do we make them get circumcised and become Jews? And there was a lot of debate about what to do with these Gentiles that had put their faith in Jesus. And finally, after much debate, James, who led the church in Jerusalem, again, James was Jesus' half-brother. James said, no, we're not going to trouble those that are turning to God from amongst the Gentiles. But instead, he said, we're just going to write to them a letter. And he said this in verse 19 of Acts 15. Therefore, it is my judgment that we do not trouble those who are turning to God from among the Gentiles. It's really fascinating. Just think about this. In Jesus' day, it wasn't a question as to whether a Jew could still be a Jew if he believed in Jesus. That was not the question. That was just assumed. But the question was really the opposite. Can a Gentile have a relationship with the God of Israel through Jesus without getting circumcised and keeping the law? You see how much things have changed? Let me say it again. Today the question is a Jew still a Jew if he believes in Jesus? I get that question all the time. How can you say you're a Jew when you believe in Jesus? Aren't you a Christian? I get that both from Jewish people and from Gentile people. They think if you believe in Jesus, you're no longer a Jew. But in the worldview of Jesus' day, if you believed in Jesus as a Jew, it had nothing to do as to whether you were a Jew or not. That was an assumed given. The question in Jesus' day was, can a Gentile, can someone that wasn't born Jewish believe in Jesus without becoming Torah observant and being circumcised? So it was a total different paradigm. So again, this debate takes place in Acts 15. James says, no, we're not going to require the Gentiles that have put their faith in Jesus. We're not going to require them to get circumcised. We're not going to require them to become Torah observant, to go under the law. Even just as a side note, beloved, I don't believe that I'm under the law or any of you are under the law. We're saved by grace. But instead, this is what James says. Listen to this. Therefore, it is my judgment that we do not trouble those who are turning to God from among the Gentiles, but that we write to them that they abstain from things contaminated by idols, from fornication, from what is strangled, and from blood. Now, why these four areas? I believe that these four areas of eating unkosher, drinking blood, eating meat that was sacrificed to idols, fornication, etc., these four areas would have made it so difficult for Jewish people to have any fellowship with their now Gentile brothers and sisters at all, that James is saying these are the boundaries. But other than that, he said, we're not going to restrict them. Notice what the next verse says. For Moses, from ancient generations, has in every city those who preach him, since he is read in the synagogue every Sabbath. Now, I know that I'm on dangerous ground here. I'm starting to lose some of you. So let me just kind of synchronize what I said and make it very general, and then we're going to move on. One of the reasons that the movement of Judaism and the movement of those that followed, when I speak of Judaism, I'm speaking now of traditional Judaism. One of the reasons that those that were practicing traditional Judaism and those that put their faith in Jesus separated from each other is because those that had put their faith in Jesus and were following him began to receive Gentiles into a relationship with God. Remember, the first followers of Jesus were all Jewish. They understood that God was including the Gentiles. They began then to preach the gospel to the Gentiles, fellowship with Gentiles, etc. Now, that becomes a huge problem for the traditional Jewish community because they thought that we, as Jewish people, we shouldn't have any association with Gentiles. We read about that in Acts chapter 10. So now we have these Jews that are fellowshipping with Gentiles, and the Jewish people that were not following Jesus said, we can't even get close to you because we can't have anything to do with Gentiles. So a big divide is happening because of this. Then additionally, we still have a lot of confusion in the first church. So the first church gets together in Jerusalem, which was the mother church. It was led by James, Jesus' half-brother, and they begin to discuss, listen, it's obvious that God has now brought Gentiles into relationship with him. In other words, God isn't just relating to the Jewish people. We see that now God has also accepted Gentiles that put their faith in him through Jesus. So the question is, we know as Jews that God gave us the Torah, the first five books of the Bible. Now that we have these Gentiles that are putting their faith in the God of Israel through Jesus, do we require them to keep the laws of the Torah, and do we require them to be circumcised? And after a lot of debate, it wasn't an easy matter to resolve. James, Jesus' half-brother that's leading the church, stands up and says, no, we're just going to write to them to abstain from things sacrificed to idols, from drinking blood, from eating what was strangled, and from fornication. And then he goes on in the next verse, and here's the key. He said, for Moses, get this now, church, is being read in the synagogue every Sabbath. I believe that what James was inferring was this. These Gentiles that have now come into a relationship with the God of Israel are going to get more understanding as to who the God of Israel is, because Moses, the revelation in the Tanakh in the Old Testament, is being preached in the synagogue every Sabbath. And what was going on, church, is that many Gentile believers that put their faith in Jesus, get this now, would go to the synagogue on the Sabbath to learn more about who the God of Israel was. And so the Gentile church was learning and growing in terms of understanding who the God of Israel was, because they were going to the synagogue on the Sabbath, not because they were under the law, but because they wanted to learn more about the revelation of the God and Father of the Lord Jesus Christ. But what happened that interrupted that process was this. in the 60 to the 70 AD mark, the Jewish people living in Israel began to rebel against the Romans because the Romans were keeping them under their thumb. As a result of this, the Romans came in, invaded Jerusalem and destroyed the temple, and the Jewish people scattered. Now, the Romans were so upset with the Jewish people's rebellion from approximately 66 to 70 AD that in addition to destroying the temple, they also leveled a tax against the Jewish people just to punish them for being Jewish because of their rebellion. It was called the Fiscus Judaicus tax. Now think about this. The Romans, to punish the Jewish people for rebelling against them, taxed the Jewish people just for being Jewish now. Now, how did the Romans determine who was Jewish? The Romans decided that they would determine who was Jewish by penalizing, taxing anybody that did Jewish things, anybody that kept the Sabbath, anybody that associated with Judaism. So where do you think the Romans went to find the Jews? They went to the synagogue on the Sabbath. Now think again now. Gentile believers were now going to the synagogue because they wanted to learn more about the God and Father of the Lord Jesus Christ. So now that there was a tax by the Romans against anybody that was Jewish just for being Jewish, and the way that the Romans determined that was by anybody that associated with Jewish things, and the way that the Romans found those that were associating with Jewish things was by going to the synagogue. What happened? Gentile believers in Jesus, beloved, no longer would go to the synagogue because they didn't want to be considered Jewish so that they wouldn't get taxed. Now, as a result of this, listen now, this growing Gentile church had less and less information about the God of Israel, about the holy days of the God of Israel, about the mind of the God of Israel. So now we have all these Gentile churches that are growing, and they have no understanding, no information, and no revelation about all that had been written in the scriptures in the Old Testament.
0: 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It can be easy to spend money on small things without thinking twice, but have you considered how big of an impact if all of you listening right now give a small gift? Maybe you've thought about it but said, one day if I have enough, I can give a big gift. But any gift matters, and maybe God is calling you to invest in His kingdom right now. So please give today. Call 888-MY-RABBI. And now, back to Rabbi Schneider.
1: Jesus said in the book of Matthew, He said, every scribe that becomes a disciple of mine will be like the owner of a mansion that's able to bring out of that mansion things old and things new. And Jesus said, I did not come to abolish the law and the prophets, but fulfill. And everybody that teaches out of the Hebrew Bible will be called greatest in the kingdom of God. So Jesus never wanted the Gentile church to be separated from understanding the Hebrew roots of their faith or from the Old Testament scriptures. He wants the church to be grounded in the Word, both Old and New Testaments. But now that the Gentiles withdrew from the synagogue because they didn't want to be taxed with this Fiscus Judaicus tax, they had no information, very little information about the revelation that God had given before Jesus. And as a result of that, the church started looking less and less Hebraic. It started looking less and less Jewish. So when Jewish people would look at the church, it didn't look Jewish at all in a few hundred years because the church had got separated from her Jewish roots. And so I hope this is beginning, beloved ones, to make sense. Remember, at the same time that the Gentiles withdrew from going to the synagogue so they could learn about the Jewish roots of their faith. At that same time, remember, Jewish believers in Jesus were being driven out of the synagogue because they were being cursed as being heretics and sectarians. And I talked about that in last week's broadcast as well. A lot of information. I know this broadcast today was a little bit more complex than some of the others in this series, but I hope, beloved ones, that you're getting a little bit of the point. Let's continue on now. We're looking at how the movement of traditional Judaism and the movement of those that followed Jesus, who said he was the king of the Jews, separated from each other. Remember, Jesus said in John 4:22, salvation's from the Jews. So how did the movement that followed Jesus, the king of the Jews, get separated from traditional Judaism? The next item that I want to bring to your attention is what is called, beloved, the Bar Kokhba Revolt. It happened in 132 A.D., What happened was that there was a Jewish general, and he began to lead another revolt against the Romans. Remember, the Jewish people were upset with the Romans because the Romans were governing Israel. Even though they were allowing the Jewish people some freedom to practice their religion, the Romans were still controlling almost everything. And the Jewish people got so fed up again with the Romans interfering in their lives that they went through another revolt. Remember, the first one happened from 66 to 70 AD. Now in 132, 2 AD, there's another revolt. And during this revolt, there was a Jewish general that they began to call Bar Kokhba, which means son of light. And this Jewish general that was leading the revolt against the Romans, some of the Jewish people began to say he was the Messiah. And there were some Jewish believers in Jesus that were actually part of the revolt. But when the peoples began to hail this Bar Kokhba, this Jewish general, as Messiah, the Jews that believed in Jesus withdrew because they said, our Messiah told us that he was the only Messiah, that many false messiahs would arise, and that when they do, we need to not follow them or withdraw. So Jewish believers in Jesus withdrew from the Jewish people in following this Bar Kokhba. And when the Jewish believers withdrew, they began to be looked at as traitors by all the other Jews that were following Bar Kokhba in the revolt. And so this alienated once again even more, listen now, the traditional Jewish community from the Jewish people that had believed in Jesus during these days. Because remember, when the New Testament was written, Judaism wasn't a singular movement. There was the Sadducees we read about in Scripture. There was the Pharisees. We know from historical sources there was the Essenes. Then we have the Jews that believed in Jesus. They were known as the Nazarenes. And so we had all these different movements within Judaism. And even though the Jews that believed in Jesus were rejected by the Pharisees, they were still considered Jews. But as time went on, the movements began to fragment away from each other so much that eventually the Jews that believed in Jesus were kicked out of the synagogue, were cursed, and no longer considered Jews. And this last episode that I discussed of this revolt in 130 AD, when the larger Jewish community followed Bar Kokhba, who they were calling the Messiah, and the Jewish believers withdrew at that point because they said, we can't follow a false Messiah, that even pushed them further away from the Jewish community at large and isolated them. Well, this spirit, beloved, of separation continued with the emergence of a name that we're all familiar with, Constantine, who was leading, beloved, the Roman Empire. And Constantine, we read, said he had a vision of the cross and that he was supposed to conquer in the name of the cross. Well, Constantine was also an anti-Semite. So Constantine unified the Roman Empire under Christianity after he said he had a vision of the cross and was supposed to conquer in the name of the cross. So he's unifying the Roman Empire under Christianity, but Constantine is an anti-Semite. So now the biggest expression of Christianity on earth under Constantine, the Roman leader, is an anti-Semite movement, which further divides, beloved, the Jewish people and Judaism from the movement that we call Christianity. Beloved, in this series, we've talked about historical and theological reasons that the traditional Jewish movement has separated from the movement of those that believe in Jesus, and why it is today that Christians don't understand that Judaism birthed Christianity, and oftentimes how Jewish people don't see us that believe in Jesus as being Jewish anymore, speaking of Jewish people like myself. Beloved, I made some comments about the Torah today. I'm not under the law. You're not under the law. We're all under grace, and Jesus is our Messiah and Savior. Many of us have heard the principle of throwing out the baby with the bathwater. And of course, what that means is we throw out the whole thing rather than keeping what's good. The reason I'm bringing this up is that some of us have forsaken honoring the Lord with our tithes and our offerings because we feel there's been those in the past that have tried to manipulate us for money. I simply want to say this, beloved, let's not throw out the baby with the bathwater. Honoring the Lord with our tithes and offerings goes all the way back to the book of Genesis. And today, the scripture tells us, if there are ministries that are blessing us and feeding us, we ought to support those ministries with our finances. Number one, to show thankfulness. Number two, to honor the Lord. And number three, so they can continue to be a blessing to the world. And those of you that sow your finances into ministries that are blessing the world, you're going to be rewarded for it. Beloved, I want to ask you for your help, and I want to thank you in advance for your love and sacrificial support.
0: 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And you know, the shofar, it's an instrument that God uses to get the attention of His people. When you hear the sound of a shofar, it's a unique sound. You know, we saw this in the book of Exodus 19 when God met His people at Mount Sinai and the shofar was blown. That's why it serves as a reminder of the Jewish roots of our faith and how God is calling us to respond to Him. It's an announcement of His presence, just like He announced Himself to the Israelites in the wilderness. So if you want to learn more about your history and heritage as a Christian, I want to encourage you, become a monthly partner, get your own shofar at discoveringthejewishjesus.com. And now here's Rabbi to speak God's sacred blessing over your life.
2: In the book of Numbers, chapter 6, we find a personal blessing from God our Father. This blessing should touch our hearts because it's so personal. Father God wants to intimately bless you. So receive His blessing into your life today with gladness and an open heart. The Lord bless you and keep you. The Lord make His face shine on you and be gracious to you. The Lord lift you up with His countenance. And the Lord give you, beloved one, His peace. And now in Hebrew.

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2: Discovering the Jewish Jesus, Rabbi Schneider, connecting the dots once again, the Old Testament and New Testament. We weren't meant not to have the Hebrew roots in our scripture. And again, beloved K-Praise family, think about it. Israel's the size of New Jersey. And there's so many millions of people that want the destruction of the size of New Jersey of Israel. Really? We support our Jewish brothers and sisters and their sovereignty and being able to be safe. And thank you, Rabbi Schneider, collecting and connecting the Old Testament and New Testament, and then our faith inseparable from Judaism, and that Jesus, you are the Messiah to all, including our Jewish brothers and sisters. So good, Rabbi Schneider. We continue to pray for our fellow Americans in Twin Falls, yeah? And I pray for you as we go to lunch today, or you brown bagged it, and just pray that God would use us in lives around, and that spoken and unspoken, use us to proclaim his name. Amen? My boss, the dean, is next. He that handles the matter wisely shall find good. Whoso trusts in the Lord, happy is he. Proverbs 16:20. Dean's bringing it. We'll see you on the radio tomorrow morning, 6 a.m.
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18: 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And if you dare to assert in a public space that there is objective truth and that there is right

0: 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We're so glad you're here to listen. Today's program is part one of Pastor Alan's message called Dangerous Faith, Strength, and Courage. 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
1: We've been walking through a series under the general theme of dangerous faith. Well, that came about really as an interaction. It was a year and a half ago. This past week, I sat down to do a podcast with Brad Arnold. Some of you will know Brad. He was the lead singer for Three Doors Down, a rock group. Had a remarkable faith experience, and we sat down to talk about it in a podcast. In light of all that's unfolded, they reposted that this past Friday. If you haven't heard it, I would encourage you to take a few minutes and listen. Brad was very candid about the success he had. He wrote a song when he was in math class in high school, 15 years old. He wrote a song that ended up selling multiplied millions of copies. And his career just took off on a rocket. A kid from a small town in Mississippi, and found himself in front of thousands and thousands of people, and he drove his life almost to destruction. He was in Japan on tour, and he made some phone calls back to the States. He said, I didn't have the courage to face another day. I didn't want to. And God really sovereignly intervened. Charlie Daniels happened to pick up the phone. And Charlie gave him some very wise counsel to come home and get his family together and get his faith back together. Brad did, and had a transformation in his life. And I had the privilege of getting to know him, be his friend. And I listened to him stand in concerts in front of thousands and thousands of people in the midst of a rock concert. They didn't come to it. It wasn't a Christian concert. It wasn't a worship concert. They were there for Three Doors Down. And Brad would stop the music and say, I'd like to tell you what's happened to me, in this gentle, quiet voice. In the room, you could feel it be a little bit uneasy. That's not what they were there for. And he'd start to talk about his addictions and the destructive trajectory of his life and how God had delivered him and redeemed him and was restoring him, and that he would do that for anybody that was listening. And I listened to room after room settle as he would tell that story. Not long after we did the podcast, Brad got a very grave diagnosis, and I was invited to be a part of his memorial service just a few months ago. And I was sitting in a little church in Mississippi, and I called his wife Jen, and I said, did Brad have a favorite verse of scripture? She said, no, Brad didn't have favorite verses. He had favorite chapters. Well, of course he did. So tell me the chapters. And I was reading through those. But I'm on the margin of my notes that day, waiting for the service to begin, I wrote down a dangerous Christian. Because Brad didn't have a timid faith. He'd stand in front of thousands of people that were there for a rock concert and with an amazing candidness, tell his story. Most of us bury those chapters in our lives. But he turned his face towards Jesus, and Jesus has written a new future for him. Well, out of that came this whole series that I believe our faith is intended to be a threat to the kingdom of darkness. I don't believe we should be angry or belligerent or violent, but you know, when Jesus said, I'll build my church and the gates of hell won't withstand it, it's a church that's assertive. A church that is coming against principalities and powers. And I think for too long we've lived with the alternative to that. We've had a non-threatening faith. We've had a timid faith, a covert faith. We were an undercover faith. We didn't want anybody to feel awkward because we were Jesus people. Folks, Jesus is intended to make people feel awkward. He's a dividing line in human history. He's a dividing line in the 21st century. And so this is the... maybe not the final installment, but I'm going to get this plane landed here eventually, I think. I want to talk in this session about strength and courage, because Brad demonstrated that in a way that still challenges me. Still challenges me. I want to start with some acknowledgments. I took them all from the Gospel of John.

0: John's telling a story. He wrote a gospel that bears his name. There's some letters that he authored as well in your New Testament. But in the Gospel of John, Jesus particularly is giving instructions to his friends. By John chapter 5, Jesus is telling his disciples and telling his readers that the Jewish authorities intend to kill him. That doesn't pop up at the end of John's gospel. The shadow of that hangs over almost the entire gospel. And we need to understand that as much as there's a kingdom of God and a kingdom of light and that Jesus loves you and God is for you and he's your deliverer, there's a kingdom of darkness. And Jesus said in John 10 that the thief comes to steal, to kill, and destroy. He doesn't come to make you feel blue. He doesn't come to discourage you. He doesn't try to dissuade you. He doesn't want to try to get you to skip church. His intent is to destroy you. We've got to have some more clarity. We dabble with ungodliness. We tolerate ungodliness. We kind of wink at it and accommodate it. It will destroy us. We have a very enthusiastic adversary. I don't know why that offends us in the context of our faith. Well, Pastor, I just prefer not to think about that. You know, most of you are involved, either your children or your grandchildren, somebody you know, in some sort of competitive athletics. Whoever's on the other side of that equation, they're enthusiastic about defeating you. If they're past about 7, they're talking trash. In John, 1 John 3 and verse 13, John is writing, the apostle, nearing the end of his life, don't be surprised, my brother, if the world hates you. Now, that's plain English. But you know, I'm not a beginner. I've been a Christian for a while now, a few years anyway. And I'm still surprised. How can that be? I mean, somebody visits church, go, I didn't like it. I'm like, how could that be? Kind people, amazing sermons. How could that be? Humility just all over everywhere. How could that be? Aren't you shocked? You're kind to someone. You show them kindness. You respond to them with a kind word. You let them in traffic. You yield to them in the grocery store. You're generous with your time or your attention. And then they don't reciprocate. And we get offended. Well, how could they do that? Well, wait a minute, Obi-Wan. The Bible said don't be surprised when people hate you. I'm still surprised. You know, you're driving, you get to the yield sign before somebody else. Seems fair to me. And they give you, you know, that affirming salute from their car seat. Still surprised. Look at John 14. Jesus again, peace I leave with you. My peace I give you. I don't give to you as the world gives. Don't let your hearts be troubled and don't be afraid. Jesus said he gave us his peace. Well, caution here. Jesus didn't live a conflict-free life. In John's gospel, he's hunted almost the entire time. And they finally caught him. Tortured him to death in public. In his hometown, they wanted to kill him. Time and time again, he enters the synagogue on the Sabbath, reads from the scripture, and before he's done, the people there are offended with him. Or someone present is disruptive because he's there. My peace I give to you, he said. Not an absence of conflict, but if you'll follow Jesus through the gospels, you never find him anxious or panicked or threatened. Even when he's standing before the Roman governor and his life is hanging in the balance, he says to Pilate, you actually would have no authority over me unless my dad gave it to you. And if you need the context, Pilate had just said to him, do you know who I am? And you refuse to speak to me? So Jesus found his voice. Well, actually, my dad gave you your appointment. I mean, that's the Living Bible, but that's what he said. He wasn't frightened. No one takes my life, he said. I lay it down, and I have the authority to take it up again. My peace I give to you. But then he said, don't let your hearts be troubled and don't be afraid. If Jesus is telling us not to be troubled or afraid, it's because we're going to have two challenges. We'll be troubled and afraid. So I meet Christians go, I'm never afraid. And I'm like, well, then you have no situational awareness or you're dishonest. Because my Lord and King gave me some advice around that. Look in John 15, next chapter. If the world hates you, keep in mind that it hated me first. Ah! If you belong to the world, it would love you as its own. As it is, you don't belong to the world. I've chosen you out of the world. That's why the world hates you. Again, we shouldn't be angry or belligerent. We don't have to be surprised. But we're in the midst of a conflict. When you become a Christ follower, by definition, you inherit an adversary. John 16, all this I've told you. He's talking to his closest friends so that you'll not go astray. They'll put you out of the synagogue. In fact, the time is coming when anyone who kills you will think he is offering a service to God. They'll do such things because they've not known the Father or me. I've told you this so that when the time comes, you'll remember that I warned you. I didn't tell you at first because I was with you. Now he's talking about persecution, hatred, violence that's going to originate within the religious community. He'll drive you out of religious gatherings, he said, out of synagogues. Truth won't be tolerated. We'll see that in some other statements that are made, not just about the first century, but about the season in which we're living. They won't accept truth. They won't tolerate truth. We're living in a time when objective truth, right and wrong, we're told nobody can establish that, that all truth should be subjective, that it should be about my feelings and my perspective. That's not what the Word of God teaches us. It says that there is a God and He's sovereign. It's one of the great challenges we face. And if you dare to assert in a public space that there is objective truth and that there is right and wrong, there's not always tolerance for that opinion. Doesn't make it less valuable.
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0: Hey, I've learned as a pastor there's a tremendous difference in a crowd and a community of faith. 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Well, I want to give you that invitation. 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I believe if you'll make that regular commitment to what God is doing through this ministry, it'll bring momentum to your spiritual life, and it will help us reach more people than we've ever reached with the gospel before. 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
1: 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Now, let's get back to Pastor Allen with his message called Dangerous Faith, Strength, and Courage. 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
0: John 16, 33, Jesus again, I've told you these things so that in me you can have peace. In this world you'll have trouble, but take heart, I've overcome the world. Again, this isn't some subtle theme. It's a theme of the gospel. A troubling world, an adversary that hates you, a culture that will reject you, a present world order that stands in opposition to the things of God. John 17, Jesus is praying. It's his great high priestly prayer before he begins his passion. I've given them your word and the world has hated them. For they're not of the world any more than I am of the world. Folks, we can't be shocked because we're a little at odds with a secular culture, with a world order that stands in opposition to the things of God. All faiths are not equivalent. All paths don't lead to the same eternity. There's a God and He can be known. And Jesus said, no one comes to the Father except by me. American Christendom has become so timid, a desire to be so non-threatening, we're reluctant to even assert the uniqueness of Jesus and His redemptive work. We don't say that to condemn anyone or to criticize anyone, but without the truth, we will all flail in the darkness. Sitting in church doesn't make us Christ followers. Owning Bibles, being kind or polite, hell will be populated with kind and polite people. Jesus is the difference maker. He has to be Lord of our lives. Lord of our lives. That means he establishes priorities. It's a challenge. But knowing that about Jesus is one component. Jesus explained to us that this antagonism will persist, and you can find it all through the centuries of the church. It takes different forms. It's expressed in different ways. The Romans, up until the 3rd century, declared war on Christians. We began as a sect within Judaism. And as the message of Jesus began to spread around the empire, they were hated by the emperors. Rome morphed into the declaration that Caesar was God. It was no longer a republic. And Caesars became God, and you had to swear allegiance to Caesar. And when Christians wouldn't do that, they were persecuted horribly. When they had the first church council, they invited leaders from the major cities, the Christian leaders from the major cities to gather. And in that first gathering, they showed up, almost every one of them, having been mutilated. The most common practice was either to put out an eye or to cut their Achilles tendon. So they showed up blind and lame. One of the Caesars would illuminate his garden parties by dipping Christians in tar, tying them to a post, and then setting them aflame. But all through the centuries, Christians have suffered. Do we imagine that in the 21st century, as we come to the culmination of the ages, that Satan and his kingdom of darkness are going to stop their resistance to the unfolding purposes of God? Do we think we can hide in the shadows, timid, non-threatening, with no courage to speak the truth, and imagine that the Lord would be pleased with us? We're working on a series of presentations for how we got the Bible in English. I'll give you the short course. People died so that you and I can have a Bible. They were publicly tortured to death because they had the boldness to translate scriptures into English. I didn't come with an agenda. I didn't come to sign you up, but I'm telling you, it's going to take strength and courage to finish your assignment. It's going to take more than the recitation of the sinner's prayer than standing in the shadows for the rest of our lives. Times and seasons change. When times and seasons change, we understand it physically. It means there's going to be an environmental shift. It's hotter in the summer, cooler in the fall, colder in the winter. There's differing responses. We plant here in Tennessee in the springtime. We don't plant too much in December. Doesn't work well. I have friends that live on the south of the equator. Their seasons are completely opposite ours. So you need an awareness of where you are and the season for where you are. I believe there are different seasons globally. Right now, I think the purposes of God are different in different places in the earth. Christians, because particularly for American Christendom, where we've had so much affluence, so much liberty, so much opportunity, so many things. I know there's many complaints, but compared to the global community, we are uniquely blessed. So we don't, we'll have a debate about whether or not we believe in praying for the sick because we have so much health care available to us. Most of the places in the world, they're far more willing to embrace those kind of supernatural prayers. They don't have the resources and alternatives that we do. But different times and seasons, we need to focus on something other than the end of the ages. Jesus is coming back. I believe that. I believe we'll be caught up in the air to meet him. I believe he'll rule and reign on earth. But folks, we need to understand what he's doing now. There's some things about that we cannot know. He said we cannot know. Even the angels don't know. So if you meet somebody that knows, just smile, turn around, and then run the other way. They don't know. I understand we have a fascination with it, but it isn't always helpful or healthy. Differing responses in different seasons, new outcomes in new seasons. This is growing season in Tennessee. The vegetables are in. Hot dog. I mean, we don't actually grow hot dogs if you live in a city someplace. We have to help people. Look in 2 Timothy chapter 3. It describes a seasonal change. Paul's writing to a young man who he's mentoring. He said, mark this, take note of this. There'll be terrible times in the last days. The most literal translation is, in the last days, the times will be exceedingly fierce. You'd expect him to talk about, as Jesus did in some of his prophetic discourses, wars and rumors of wars and earthquakes. That's not what Paul describes for Timothy. He lists 18 aspects of human character that will deteriorate. Human character. He said people will be lovers of pleasure more than lovers of God. Lovers of money. Lovers of themselves. It seems to me that those things are on full display in our culture. Full display. He said it'll cause the environment, the season, to be exceedingly fierce. Jesus said that the lawlessness would increase to the point that the love in the hearts of the people of God would diminish. We're watching that. We won't even tolerate borders. We won't even tolerate identification in order to be recognized as a citizen. That's bizarre. We have cities and states that refuse to comply with federal law but demand federal money. You understand that is the essence of lawlessness. That's not political. That's spiritual. We refuse restraint. No one can define morality. God has. Teach your children. God has defined what is sexually moral and immoral. It's really not dependent upon the Supreme Court or any party vote. Almighty God, and the reason he's done that is not to deprive us of pleasure or enjoyment or satisfaction, but to protect us from destruction. He's the designer. Cooperating with God will not cause you to forfeit good things. It will enrich your life, make it more fulfilling. It will bring greater contentment to you. Teach your children. Now, here's the challenge. If you're not practicing it, if you don't believe it, they will see the discrepancy. And your words will be empty. Terrible times. Perhaps the most startling part of that passage is the last two sentences. The last sentence, actually, in verse 5, he said, these people will have a form of godliness. A form of godliness, but deny the power of it. This character deterioration isn't going to happen amongst those who make no pretense of faith. It's not just for those who stand apart from religious language and religious gatherings. It's going to flourish in the midst of people of faith. And then in 2 Timothy 4, verse 3, it's same as seasonal description. He said, the time will come. The time will emerge, he said. It wasn't now, he said, but the time will come when men will not put up with sound doctrine. Instead, to suit their own desires, they'll gather around them a great number of teachers to say what they want to hear. Gee, that doesn't sound anything like today. Changes of seasons. Don't be terrified by it. None of it surprises God. He's given us the information. Jesus said, don't be surprised when they hate you. Seasons change. If you're doing the Bible reading with us, and I hope you are, we're in the book of Joshua. If you haven't been reading with us, that's a good place to pick it up. Joshua has a little more drama than Leviticus. It's a good place to jump into the Bible reading. We'll just pretend with you like you've been reading all the way through. But we're walking through the book of Joshua. Joshua began his life in the brick pits of Egypt, a slave. He served most of his life as the aide-de-camp for Moses, the great prophet and leader of Israel. And then Joshua is tapped with the assignment after Moses' death of leading the tribes of Israel into their promised inheritance. So he's going to end his life with the role of a general, leading a group of people who've been defined by rebellion and grumbling and complaining. Not an easy assignment. And when God's preparing them, preparing Joshua, he gives them a consistent message. You may have noticed it in your reading. In fact, Moses starts it before Moses steps out of the scenario. It's Deuteronomy 31. Moses summoned Joshua and he said to him, in the presence of all Israel, so this is a group meeting, be strong and courageous, for you must go with this people into the land that the Lord swore to their forefathers to give them. You must divide it among them as their inheritance. The Lord himself will go before you and he'll be with you. He'll never leave you nor forsake you. Don't be afraid and do not be discouraged. That was Joshua's preparation. Be strong and courageous. Don't be afraid. Don't be discouraged. God will never leave you. He'll go with you. Be strong, Joshua. Be courageous. See, if I'd have been Joshua, I would have preferred battle planes.
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4: Well, our best advice is to form a warm connection with people, and then what happens is the gospel naturally enters in, so sharing the gospel will never feel like a sales pitch or an awkward pivot. And the two skills you need are so easy: asking good questions and telling great stories. Yeah. If you have a couple of stories of what God's been doing in your life and you're able to ask good questions, you will be amazed at what God's able to do.
19: That's Dr. Heather Holloman, and she and her husband Ashley are with us today on Focus on the Family with Jim Daly. Thanks for joining us. I'm John Fuller.
18: John, as believers in Christ, we're called to share our faith. I feel like when I was a fairly new believer, I did that more intentionally, if I could say that.
5: More passionately.
18: Yeah. So I say that with my self-conviction that, you know, every day we should get up and say, hey, Jim Daly here reporting for duty, Lord.
4: That's good.
18: And say, what do you have for me today? Mm-hmm. And sharing the faith with people around you should be, you know, pretty natural. Yeah. And we want to help you today. We want to equip you. I don't think if you're introverted, that's okay. If you're extroverted and it comes more naturally, that's okay. The whole goal here is how to encourage you in sharing your faith with those around you for their benefit, so they can have eternal life and bring the kingdom of heaven to this earth right now.
5: Mm-hmm. Yeah, and this is a high calling for each of us as followers of Jesus. So we're so glad to have Ashley and Heather Holloman here. They're popular guests here, and their heart passion is to help you engage others well. So they've actually have their own organization, their own ministry called Seated and Sent. Heather is an associate teaching professor at Penn State. She's a speaker and an author, and the book that they've written together is called Sent, Living a Life That Invites Others to Jesus. And this is an eminently practical way for you to kind of reorient your life so you're really aware of the people around you for the cause of Christ.
18: Ashley and Heather, welcome back to Focus on the Family. So good to have you.
8: Thank you so much for having us again.
4: Yeah, we're so excited to be here together.
18: And thanks for traveling. You know, sometimes the viewers and listeners don't realize you're flying across the country to be here in studio with us. It takes a lot of commitment, and I really do appreciate it.
4: Miss it. Yeah. Thank you for having us. This is a joy.
18: Let me start with a kind of an out-of-the-field question here. We had Gary Thomas on a while back, and in that context, Gary was talking to us about kind of the me-focusedness of our culture today. You know, we're thinking of ourselves so often. Even in the church, it has seeped in. And he was talking about eternal salvation. Mm-hmm. You know, that at the core, if you think Jesus died, rose again, only to give you eternal life, you're not thinking correctly. Because what he wants is to give you eternal life, but that other impact is so that you can bring the kingdom of heaven to this earth and share the gospel with others to bring kingdom to this earth. I went, wow, I don't think I've had that broader perspective like that. What do you think of that comment?
8: No, I love that. It's at some point we are going to leave this earth and be with Jesus. And if that's going to be an amazing, better life even than this, why not take us now? I mean, if God wants the very best for us, maybe it's because he has really great things for us to do here.
18: Yeah.
8: You know, and being on mission with him, the adventure of
18: absolutely.
8: That.
18: And we've got that great series from Ray Vanderlaan, That the World May Know, and his RVL Discipleship series. He's a Jewish scholar. We've been doing that with Ray for 30 years, I think. And in there, the main point that Ray connected with me and so many others with is when sin entered the world, chaos entered the world, Jesus came to bring God the Father's shalom, his peace into this chaos. Yeah. That's what you're talking about.
4: That's right.
18: How do we do that with Seated and Sent? And how do we identify, this is my main mission, Lord, thank you.
4: Well, really, what happened to me was I was reading the book of John one summer, and I noticed the number one way Jesus describes the Father in the book of John is the Father who sent me. And I kept thinking, this is the most important thing Jesus is calling to mind about his own identity. So imagine the chills I got when I read John 20:21, where Jesus says, as the Father has sent me, so I send you. I thought there is something I'm missing about this idea of this sent identity, which Ash and I have really worked out over the years. Yeah. What does it look like to really know your sent? What are the mindset shifts you have to have? It's changed my whole world to think this is the most important thing about my identity, and that Jesus is seeking this and saving the lost, and he's inviting me to do it.
18: You heard me in the opening talk about that maybe clumsiness or you know, you start with energy in this area of evangelism. But in that context, with the church specifically, how are we fumbling a bit in this space when it comes to knowing what the book of John says and then applying it to bring honor and glory to the Father?
8: Yeah. The greatest thing that's happening in the course of human history, the greatest thing, is that God is keeping his word and drawing the people to himself. It would be enough to be a part of that. But and that's what we celebrate. But we've forgotten somehow to celebrate. We get to be a part of helping others be a part of what God is doing and being a part of God's family. And that's what really caught my attention like 20 years ago. I grew up in a great church. I grew up in a church that taught me to share my faith, very gospel, Christ-centered church. And I was like, yeah, that's never going to happen. I'm more introverted. I stumble over my words. I think of the best things to say 14 days later. And I thought of sharing my faith like going to the dentist. Well, I, you know, once or twice a year, I probably should do that. But something bad is going to happen, and it probably will hurt. And I think, I don't know if we've intended to do it or not, but in the church, at least in the West, we say, yeah, we all know this is bad and hard to do. No one wants to do it. Go do it anyway. And what we've discovered is, no, this is a great thing to do.
9: Yeah.
8: God is, as Heather said, as the Father sent me, so I send you. It's this grand invitation that we get to be on adventure with Jesus. He's doing the heavy lifting. Can we just join him in it and see God unfold beautiful things?
9: Hmm. Yeah.
8: We have to start somewhere different, I think.
9: Yeah. Heather, let me ask you, I mean, it's kind of a ball of yarn in there. And what I mean by that is my ability. So if I'm more extroverted, as Ashley was saying, I might feel more equipped, capable of engaging a stranger, walking up and saying, you know, I had that piece of cake one time, and it reminds me of God. I mean, some extroverts can really connect those dots.
8: Yeah.
9: And you go, wow, that was amazing. But speak to that idea that even the gifting part of it, is this something that we could say to the Lord, Lord, you know, I'm not strong. Who else? Moses had this issue where he stuttered and said, Lord, don't send me.
4: Send someone else. Yeah.
9: Send somebody else. I can't communicate. Boy, that's right at the heart of the whole thing, right? Mm-hmm. Even in a more forceful way that caught my attention, of course, you're the word PhD, so I'm going to leave this to you. But this context of evangelism becoming more of an identity than an activity.
4: It's who you are.
9: That caught me.
8: Yeah.
4: It's who you are and not what you're doing. And I don't know if you want to speak to this. As someone who's an introvert who doesn't have the gift of evangelism, you had to learn to do it by faith. Like what
8: Paul tells Timothy, do the work of an evangelist. And but behind that is there's a great God who's going to empower us, who's going to go ahead of us. You know, it's not all on me. And I get to see it unfold. If I will just take the next step of faith, I'll watch it unfold.
9: Speak to that equation of effort and outcome. Because I think for us, you know, again, it's this equation where we're saying, almost saying like, you know, we've got to accomplish it. It doesn't leave it to the Lord. I think I read somewhere that there's 11 touches before somebody comes to Christ, 11 encounters with believers. I don't know if that's true, but I like the concept of it, that you're not necessarily going to close the deal. And I think we as extrovert evangelists love closing the deal.
4: Sometimes it happens.
9: But to understand a person is going through a process of investigation, inquiry, trying to match their heart and the yearnings of their own heart. This is the seeker person. And we come along different Christians to touch them in different ways that the Lord is orchestrating.
4: Yes.
9: And I think getting to the point is trusting God is the maestro and that we don't have to do the conducting.
8: Right.
9: We just need to be the faithful moment person to say, hey, have you ever thought of God?
8: Right, exactly. For years, I thought, I'm going to screw this up. And like God is wringing his hands. Oh, don't let Holloman in on this.
9: You
8: know,
9: he's only going to... You have that impression.
8: Right.
9: And I have to tell you
8: a story that set me free from that. Years ago, I was struggling with... There were days I felt really good at this. Like, man, I can do this. And other days, I felt really inferior. I'm horrible at this. Why would God ask me to do this? And I needed a different reason of why I was sharing my faith, living out the calling God had called me to. And God took me back to the most inglorious moment of my life as a parent. Here I am on Focus on the Family sharing this story.
9: Well, I love it.
8: But we get snow in Pennsylvania. I love to shovel this driveway efficiently and effectively. You know, don't slow me down.
4: Amen.
8: And don't drive over the driveway until it's clear, right?
9: Right.
8: That kind of thing.
9: Absolutely.
8: Very rigid. Well, my daughter, who's like 3 at the time, she's like this tall, the shovel's twice her height, comes out in her kind of Ralphie's brother from A Christmas Story.
9: Exactly.
8: You know, snow.
9: The Michelin man.
4: Yes.
8: Right. And she goes, Dad, I'm here to help. My first thought is, you're just going to slow me down. And I tell her, you're just going to slow me down. Go back inside, see your mom. And she, you would have thought she had taken acting lessons because I had crushed her spirit. She drops the shovel. She slumbers back inside.
9: Yeah.
8: And immediately the spirit was convicting me, like, Ash, did you ever think that maybe she just wanted to be with you?
4: Yeah.
8: And did you ever did you ever imagine that maybe, possibly, perhaps, that might be a little bit more important than how effectively or efficiently you shovel the driveway?
4: That's right.
8: So I'm like, God, why are you bringing this up? This was like 10 years ago. We dealt with that. He goes, Ashley, and this is, you know, not a verbal, audible voice. I'm sensing God's spirit speaking to me. And I sensed him say, I really don't need you to reach the grad students of the world. Huh. And you might actually slow me down.
4: You're going to make my work harder.
8: You might make my work harder. But when I thought about reaching this part of my kingdom, before you were even born, I thought of you. And I wondered if maybe you might enjoy doing this with me. How special it might be that we would go after this part of my kingdom together. That's why I invited you into it. It wasn't about your greatness or lack of greatness. It was about my greatness and kindness to invite you into this. That has set me free since that day of saying, well, God, I'll try not to slow you down, but let's go do this together.
9: I think the question is this idea of waiting upon the Holy Spirit. Because it's certainly in the West, we're not good at waiting. Waiting? And we're wanting to dictate to the Holy Spirit.
4: Right.
9: Lord, come on, Lord, we got to get going. Speak to that idea of presence and waiting and sensing the Lord's movement and then moving with him,
4: right,
9: not out in front of him.
4: Mm-hmm. Ashley, I think, is better at that than I am with the long-term investment, good conversations. I mean, someone that he was able to lead to Christ, it took 4 years of listening, being able to have good conversations, listening to the Holy Spirit. I think once you have a warm connection with people, though, and you're sharing your life, you really, what you're doing is kind of, as you're talking, just kind of checking in with God. And I do think God has put questions on your mind or given you insights into what to say.
8: Well, even Jesus said to the disciples, you know, when he says, you'll be my witnesses, you know, he sends them to an upper room and they wait and they wait.
9: Yeah, exactly.
8: And they wait.
4: Yeah.
8: And they don't wait for like better cultural situation,
4: right,
8: or they don't wait for another strategy. They actually wait for a person. They wait for the Holy Spirit to come. And then when he comes, he fills them. And now
4: power.
8: We have the church.
9: Yeah.
8: And everything is different. And so I think you're so right. Let's not get out ahead of God. He's really good at speaking and leading and directing our lives. And he knows exactly what the person we're speaking to needs and where they are.
5: So what I'm hearing so far is don't get out ahead of God, and also don't miss the opportunity in front of you. This is Focus on the Family with Jim Daly, and our guests are Heather and Ashley Holloman, and we're talking about their book, Sent, Living a Life That Invites Others to Jesus. This is a winsome book. It's rich in stories and biblical wisdom. There are questions at the end of each chapter, so at the least get this and go through it with your spouse, but maybe consider a small group study. This would be a great way to kind of have a community to reset your thinking and to go on mission with God together in the context of that small group. We have the book here. Get a copy. 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
9: Well, Ashley, John mentioned my plane experience. I think you had a better one. What was your plane experience?
8: Oh, this was remarkable. Remarkable.
9: Okay.
8: No. It's remarkable because I'm always this close from screwing it up. So hopefully we're getting people a lot of confidence that anyone can do this. But what did you?
4: Well, just that you used to not be this way.
8: No.
4: Once you understand your sent identity, you're waking up thinking like, God, who are you going to send me to? And you really believe that the person you're sitting next to,
8: right,
4: you've been sent
9: which
4: to.
9: Which is crazy for an introvert.
8: Yeah.
4: Yes, so and I'm watching this. It's amazing.
8: One of the things we talk about in the book is just how do you develop a mindset for living the sent life? And part of it is this identity part. Like, you are this. Just like, well, why do we play? Because we're playful people. Well, why do we share our faith? Because God has made us sent people. But the other way we talk about it is just developing a great appreciation for the goodness of the good news and the lostness of people, and how do you cultivate that? Well, I was really counting on that when I'm sitting on a plane, and I was like, okay, God, help me to remember the goodness of your gospel and the lostness of people, motivate me to share your good news with them today. And the guy sits down on the plane, and he's being followed by his wife, a child that's having a hard time on the plane, and presumably one of their mothers, a grandmother. And he, instead of going back to help take care of this family, even before the flight takes off, starts ordering drinks. And all that kind of goodwill in my heart just evaporates, because I'm like, dude, go put your drink down and go help your family. You know, and I'm just trying not to get mad. And so that's going through my mind. It's like, well, God, maybe I can intervene somewhere. Give me your mercy. I don't have it. Holy Spirit, help me here. And so I asked the most innocuous question, hey, where are you headed? And he goes, we're headed to X and X place. My father-in-law, just a few hours ago, this is like at 6 a.m, so middle of the night, passed away from a major heart attack. I've been consoling my wife the entire night. We have no idea what we're going to do when we hit the ground. She's destroyed. I'm just trying to hold my family together. I had totally misread the situation. Yeah. And all the compassion, all the empathy, all the goodness of the gospel floods back into my soul. Because you paired the sentence with the goodness of the gospel. And we just started the conversation. And I tried to understand and ask good questions, see where he was spiritually. They were believers. And so I didn't need to introduce him to Jesus that day. I just needed to remind him of the goodness of Jesus and point him back there. And by the time we got off the plane, he was, he was like, I can trust God with this, can I? I said, you sure can.
5: Yeah.
8: But that's where the Spirit leads. God is, he's the great maestro. He was already doing this.
9: So often when we're encountering, especially angry people.
4: Mm-hmm. Yes.
9: There's always a story behind what they're expressing. And I've tried more and more not to match emotion for emotion, if I may say it that way.
8: Yeah.
9: You're angry? I'm angry too.
8: Let's get out angry at each other.
9: So how do we say, okay, what's at the root of that? And that really is what Jesus would do, right?
4: Right.
9: The woman in adultery, the woman at the well. I mean, he was so good at asking the right question.
8: And he did that. As the Father sent me to the woman at the well, so I send you.
4: Right. Mm-hmm.
8: And so we're living with that expectation that that's not a once-in-a-lifetime thing. That's going to be normal for a sent person.
4: And for listeners who don't travel, like we are all giving plain examples, it's changed our entire neighborhood. It's changed how I see myself as a professor. I think I'm sent to these students
9: without a doubt,
4: to be an agent of blessing. It's no accident if you're in my class. I tell my students this.
9: This is a good little sidebar, because so many times, I worked in the business arena before coming to Focus, and I had a really good business mentor, and he said, when I was thinking of coming to Focus, he said, we need good Christian business people in the business world who can reflect Christ. I mean, we are doing ministry no matter our vocation.
4: That's right.
9: Whether you're a pastor or you're working with a company or whatever it might be the best believer in Christ you can be, because you're going to be doing ministry in that setting.
4: Wherever you are.
9: Yeah, wherever you
4: are. It's the most exciting thing when we teach on living a sent life about the theology of place. Like, John, you talk about God's sovereignty. What if it's no accident where you live? What if it's no accident the doctor's appointment you have or the grocery store you shop at? And over the years, now that we've been living this way for most of our marriage, but really intentionally the last decade, it is amazing what happens, and life becomes such a great adventure.
9: It's so true.
4: Yeah.
9: And it, in terms of having those spiritual conversations too, you have to be a good listener. And you've written other books on this, Heather.
4: Yes.
9: But the ability to hear how a person's coming at you. I mean, it's beautiful that professor said, I want to know everything you know about Jesus.
4: Yes.
9: I don't know anything, so tell me. That's pretty wide open. That's awesome. But it often will come through a person's pain.
4: Yeah, that's right.
9: They're in an inflection point in their life. They lost a child. They got a divorce. Their father died, the plane trip. So you have to be kind of in tune and be emotionally capable of pulling that conversation along.
4: That's right.
9: Other people, it's loneliness. Mm-hmm. It's disappointment. It's loss of a job. So speak to that ability, and perhaps then how some people can be fearful that they're not really gifted that way, or they're not equipped or don't feel equipped, and they don't want to say anything stupid to do harm to the gospel.
4: No, you don't need to worry about that. When we pair the Sent book with the Six Conversations book, which you've had us on to speak about, the best thing we learned in all our research on how to have better conversations was how to listen to people's core values, and then you're able to share the gospel through that. So I was talking to an atheist professor who was really struggling with her semester, and all I said was, tell me about your semester. And she was talking about how embarrassed she was because she had to do a presentation that didn't go well and it wasn't her best work. All I said to this professor, who knows I'm a Christian, I said, it sounds like you really value excellence and you have a really hard time when you haven't done your best work. She said, that is exactly who I am. And here's what she said. What do you do, Heather? What do you do? How do you recover when you know you haven't done your best work? Mm-hmm. And I said to her, well, you know, I'm a Christian. So when I don't do my best work, it doesn't change how much God loves me and cares for me. She was so fascinated by this. She said, can you come back next Tuesday? Come back to my office. I want to talk more about this. So you're listening for what people are sharing and you're connecting it easily to what God's doing in your own life.
8: Well, yeah, because I think part of what makes us different, the extroversion, introversion, gift, maybe not the gift. Heather is really good at that just happening, like in the moment where I think of these things to say 14 days later, but that's okay. The great maestro can help us with this because I'll go back to a person and say genuinely, I've been thinking about you over the last 2 weeks. And I had this thought or this question, could we get together again and talk more?
9: That makes a great impression.
8: And they're like, you were thinking of me?
4: Yeah. Yeah, I love it.
8: And so it's a natural, it's not meant to be like a trick. It's just how God uses it.
9: Absolutely.
8: Can we extend the conversation? Can we talk more? And so you can recover from even like, oh, I had this great conversation. I wish I would have asked him this. Go ask him. Go have another conversation.
9: Some of this is wrapped in courage, though. It does take a bit of courage. And I guess the other thing is practice. You may not do well every time, but you need to keep going. Keep trying. Keep doing. Because the Lord will hone that skill in you. But speak to that idea of perseverance through our fumbling.
4: Well, our best advice is to form a warm connection with people. And then what happens is the gospel naturally enters in. So sharing the gospel will never feel like a sales pitch or an awkward pivot. And the two skills you need are so easy. Asking good questions and telling great stories.
9: Yeah.
4: If you have a couple of stories of what God's been doing in your life and you're able to ask good questions, you will be amazed at what God's able to do. Mm. So you actually don't, people are amazed when we talk about living the sent life. They're like, oh, I can actually do this. I'm going to go talk to my neighbor. And when they ask me how I'm doing, because I have a warm connection, I can say, well, actually, I'm really struggling with a lot of fear, but I have to tell you what I read in the Bible, how God's been helping me with that. Because you have a warm connection, they're not going to say, oh, I don't want to hear about that.
9: Yes.
4: They're going to listen. It's going to be life-changing.
9: You know, let me ask this, because that point, I had a Christian friend who is a well-known national ministry leader, and he said, you know, you just shouldn't go out of your way to be hated.
8: Yeah.
9: Because that's not the gospel.
4: No. Right.
9: And wearing badges of cold connections is not an achievement.
4: Yes.
9: In watching Jesus himself, he spoke the truth. Why would the woman at the well go to the village and tell everybody, I've met the one,
8: right.
9: I've met the one? She had to have had a warm interaction, even though Jesus was speaking truth.
4: Yeah, that's right.
9: He had to have done that in such a way that opened her heart to the possibilities.
8: Yes.
4: He did.
8: And the most, let's just go love people really well.
9: And you know how hard that is, Ashley?
4: Well, also, we have a really good tip we've learned just last year. Make the problem you're having in conversation the topic of conversation. Yeah. In other words, you can say to people, I've never done this before, and I'm actually really nervous, but I want to tell you about Jesus, but I'm afraid it's going to be really weird. Guess what? The Yale Relationship Lab talks about awkward conversations. They end up liking you more.
9: Being powerful.
4: And when we told a pastor, he said, I really want to live this way. I really want to share my faith. But at the gym, if someone says, what do you do for a living? It shuts it down. We counseled him. We said, okay, this is what you say. You say, I want to tell you what I do, but I'm really nervous that when you hear what I do, it'll shut down the conversation. Well, guess what? That conversation partner is going to feel a warm connection because of
9: already,
4: his vulnerability.
9: Yeah, yeah.
4: So he's tried it. It's gone really well. So make the problem the topic of conversation and you'll find a warm connection.
9: You know, for me, what that is evidence of is how God created us.
8: Yeah,
9: that's so self obvious.
4: Right.
9: You know, he made us for a relationship. So when we treat things with relationship, people's hearts open.
8: Yeah.
9: And Yale can tell us this, and all the psychologists
4: can tell us this. Well, there's all the social science research.
9: But more importantly, God will say, They're discovering the way I created you.
4: Philippians 2 is really the most important passage of scripture for us that's guided us, because it talks about the mindsets of a loving connection, you know, valuing others above yourself, taking on their interests. So you'll find that living your sent life becomes really easy. Not easy for you. You still have to trust God every day, but it gets better, you say.
8: Someone asked, does it ever get easier? I said, it doesn't get easier, but it gets better. Because the more I do it, the more I practice.
9: And you're more comfortable.
8: The more I'm comfortable with it, and the more I see God show up.
9: Yeah, that's so good.
8: Yeah.
9: This has been great. I think you get the idea of what's happening here. Sent, so many good principles about being willing to share your faith with others. And you guys have really brought thoughtful ideas and concepts. And let me turn to you, the listener. Focus on the Family is here for you. We want to help you have a thriving relationship with the Lord so you can pass along your faith to your family, your friends, and others you meet. That's what we're here to do as believers in Christ. If you're not sure where to begin, we have lots of great resources to help you. 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
7: 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Wealth? 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Beauty? Today, Dr. David Jeremiah introduces us to a young man who asked God for something that pleased him so much, it continues to benefit believers to this day. 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
8: And today we go behind the scenes of the book of Proverbs to the man who was the human author of them. First of all, we need to recognize that this book is unlike any of the other books in the Bible. It is not paragraphs telling a story or poetry like in the book of Psalms. It is a listing of the words of wisdom of the wisest man who ever lived. Sometimes there are two or three proverbs about the same subject linked together. But quite often, there's a proverb about this,

0: contemporary subject we could talk about, because I've never seen a time in my life on this earth when anti-Semitism is in such a roar. Today, everywhere you turn, it's about anti-Semitism, and it's not even being cloaked behind closed doors. It's out in the open. We can't let that continue without saying, this is what the Bible says. So we put together this book called God's Heart for Israel. This is a result of many messages I've given on this subject over the years. We've combined these messages and put them in chapters that will help you understand why Israel is being targeted. Here is the answer in this book, God's Heart for Israel. This book is yours for the asking when you send your gift to us during the month of August. We'd love to send this to you. We want you to have this. But please help us, if you can, during this month. And be generous, and we'll thank you with this book as soon as we receive your letter. Right now, it's time for us to get into this message about Proverbs and why it is the way it is, why we look at it the way we do. Here is Powerful Principles from Proverbs.
1: One of my favorite stories is a story about a frustrated mother whose two sons were driving her crazy. She had tried everything to keep them in line, and when one day she had an over-the-fence discussion with the neighbor, she learned that her neighbor had also had problems with her sons when they were younger. And she said that after she had tried everything, she finally took her sons to her priest, and he got them straightened out for good. Well, this mother had exhausted all of her options, and she didn't have a better idea, so she followed her neighbor's advice and took her two sons to the local parish priest. The younger boy was left in the waiting room, and the older boy was ushered into the solemn presence of the robe-clad clergyman. Without so much as introducing himself, he stared into the eyes of the frightened boy and began his interrogation with this question: "Where is God?" The boy was speechless. The priest spoke again. "Young man," I said, "where is God?" The young lad looked away, searching the room as if the answer might be found in the religious items that filled the office. He still did not an answer. A little louder and with more emphasis, the priest asked for the third time, "I ask you, where is God?" This time the boy leaped to his feet and ran out of the office, and when he came to the waiting room, he grabbed his younger brother by the hand and pulled him out the door. "Let's get out of here," he said. "They've lost God and they're trying to pin it on us." As you look around in the world today, it's not hard to understand that a lot of places they've lost God. Lost him from culture, lost him from family life, lost him in the media. But the saddest of all is that so many times people lose God at church. They come to church hoping to find something to strengthen them and help them and cause them to grow in their lives, and they receive everything else but the one thing that could make a difference, and that is they get everything but God, everything but His Word, everything but the principles that are life-changing. And that's why, as tedious as it may seem to you on occasion, we have decided that the only thing we really have to offer that makes us unique and gives us a reason to be in existence is we offer God. Not that we have a corner on Him or we can franchise Him, but we offer Him through His Word and through the principles that are in the Bible. And how many of you know that when you have God, you have everything? And so if you don't start there, if you don't begin there, you end up spending your whole life on a detour and a useless trip that takes you nowhere and leaves you empty. God is found in the Word. God is found in the Scripture. And as we study the Scripture, we learn what God wants, what God thinks, who God is, how God responds, what God expects. The Proverbs are filled with truth about God and how we're to respond to Him in our life in everyday practical ways. Now, the book of Proverbs is a very wonderful book, and it's a unique book, and it is, in essence, a book that came in answer to a prayer. And I want to begin our study in this book by pointing to the prayer that produced the Proverbs. And if you have your Bibles, you will find this prayer in the

0: Book of 1 Kings and the third chapter. It is a prayer that was prayed by Solomon. I guess before I read this prayer, I should ask you this question. If God gave you the opportunity to ask for anything you wanted, what would your prayer be? Well, you don't read that very often in the scripture, but here's a situation where God gave a man the opportunity to ask for whatever he wanted. And beginning in the third verse of 1 Kings chapter 3, we read these words. And Solomon loved the Lord, walking in the statutes of his father David, except that he sacrificed and burnt incense at the high places. Now the king went to Gibeon to sacrifice there, for that was the great high place. And Solomon offered 1,000 burnt offerings on that altar. At Gibeon, the Lord appeared to Solomon in a dream by night, and God said, Solomon, ask, what shall I give you? And Solomon said, you have shown great mercy to your servant David, my father, because he walked before you in truth, in righteousness and in uprightness of heart with you. You have continued this great kindness for him, and you have given him a son to sit on his throne as it is this day. Now, O Lord my God, you have made your servant king instead of my father David, but I am a little child. I do not know how to go out or come in. And your servant is in the midst of your people, whom you have chosen, a great people, too numerous to be numbered or counted. Therefore, give to your servant an understanding heart to judge your people, that I may discern between good and evil, for who is able to judge this people of yours? And the speech pleased the Lord that Solomon had asked this thing. Then God said to him, because you have asked this thing and have not asked long life for yourself, nor have asked riches for yourself, nor have asked the life of your enemies, but have asked for yourself understanding to discern justice. Behold, I have done according to your word. See, I have given you a wise and understanding heart, so that there has not been anyone like you before you, nor shall any like you arise after you. And I have also given you what you have not asked, both riches and honor, so that there shall not be anyone like you among the kings all your days. So if you walk in my ways to keep my statutes and my commandments as your father David walked, then I will lengthen your days. And Solomon awoke, and indeed it had been a dream, and he came to Jerusalem and stood before the Ark of the Covenant of the Lord and offered up burnt offerings, peace offerings, and made a feast for all of his servants. That is a remarkable story. Solomon, young Solomon, 20 years old, stands before Almighty God, and through a dream it was communicated to him to ask for whatever he wanted. And he had just been anointed as the king, and he said, what I need more than anything else is wisdom. I need a wise heart. I need to be able to sort out the issues of my people. Lord, I'm just a child, so give me wisdom. And the Bible says that the request that Solomon asked of God pleased God in such a way, because he didn't ask for the things that you normally would ask for in such an opportunity. He didn't ask for riches or wealth or long life. He asked for wisdom, a discerning heart. And the Bible tells us that when God heard his prayer, he gave to Solomon that which he requested. And one of the amazing things about this prayer is that Solomon was only 20 years old when he prayed it. I don't know about you, but I remember a little bit about being 20. I'm even more amazed at Solomon's request when I think about that. So when Solomon prayed, he brought together in his prayer all the influences in his life that had been preparing him for this moment. And the result was that the Heavenly Father gave him. Notice again verse 12. I have done according to your words. See, I have given you a wise and understanding heart, so that there has not been anyone like you before, nor shall anyone like you arise after you. And I have given you what you have not asked, both riches and honor, so that there shall not be anyone like you among all the kings all your days. Just like Jabez, who prayed and God heard him, Solomon prayed and God heard him, and I can't help but insert here, we have not because we ask not. What is it the New Testament says in James 1:5? If any of you lack wisdom, let him what class? Let him ask of God. When we find ourselves caught in the situation, we don't know what to do, the last resort should be the first resort. to come to Almighty God and ask for his wisdom as Solomon did. And the Bible tells us that Solomon became the wisest man who ever lived. The scriptures document this statement, not in just one isolated text, but in several very clear statements. Notice 1 Kings chapter 10, verses 23 and 24. This is what it says. So King Solomon surpassed all the kings of the earth in riches and in wisdom. Now all the earth sought the presence of Solomon to hear his wisdom, which God had put into his heart. 1 Kings chapter 4, verses 29 to 31, and then again verse 34 says this, and God gave Solomon wisdom and exceedingly great understanding and largeness of heart like the sand of the seashore. And Solomon's wisdom excelled the wisdom of all the men of the east and all the wisdom of Egypt. For he was wiser than all men, and his fame was in all the surrounding nations. And men of all nations from all the kings of the earth who had heard of his wisdom came to hear the wisdom of Solomon. And the most powerful testimony to his wisdom came from somebody who had just heard about it as a rumor. You've probably heard of the Queen of Sheba. Well, she's in this story too, corroborating this truth that Solomon was indeed the wisest man who ever lived. And if you still have your Bibles open to 1 Kings, turn over to 1 Kings chapter 10. The Queen of Sheba has come from afar to check out this report that Solomon is so wise and so wonderful. And she said to the king in verse 6, "It was a true report which I heard in my own land about your words and your wisdom. However, I did not believe the words until I came and saw with my own eyes, and indeed the half was not told me. Your wisdom and prosperity exceed the fame of which I heard. Happy are your men, and happy are these your servants who stand continually before you and hear your wisdom. Blessed be the Lord your God who delighted in you, setting you on the throne of Israel, because the Lord has loved Israel forever. Therefore he made you king to do justice and righteousness." She came and checked it out and she said, "It's more true than I thought. Solomon was indeed the wisest man who ever lived. And he is the original fountainhead, humanly speaking, of all Old Testament wisdom." How many of you know that Solomon wrote the Song of Solomon? He wrote the Proverbs. He wrote the Ecclesiastes in the Old Testament and Psalm 72 and Psalm 127. And we know that there's much more that Solomon wrote than that which is contained in the sacred scripture. For there are only 915 verses in all of the book of Proverbs. And yet, the Bible tells us in 1 Kings chapter 4 and verse 32 how prolific Solomon was. Turn back in your Bibles to 1 Kings chapter 4 and verse 32. It says here that Solomon spoke 3,000 proverbs, and his songs were 1,005. Now, if there's only 915 verses in the book of Proverbs, and Solomon spoke 3,000, we have about a third of his proverbs collected for us here in the scripture. What a prolific writer. We know so much about him from the Old Testament. And when we know that, it ought to make us open our Bibles to the book of Proverbs with great anticipation. Here are the wise sayings of the wisest man who ever lived. Here are the distilled wisdom sayings from 3,000 distilled down to 900. And this is what God wants us to have in the sacred word so that we can grow and learn and prosper. The Proverbs are really an answer to a prayer. A prayer that Solomon prayed that God would give him wisdom. Now, I want to point out as we begin that there are some wonderful promises that precede the Proverbs. What will God do for you if you take seriously this book? Let me tell you something that I did. Some years ago, I was at a men's retreat. The guy who was speaking got up and he said, "Let me give you an assignment that will change your life." He said, "There are 31 chapters in the book of Proverbs, and there's one chapter for every day of the month. Given a day or so, depending on which month it is in the year, some are 30, some are 31. But he challenged all of us to read a chapter from the book of Proverbs every day for a month, for a whole year. Every day, whatever day you happen to see on the calendar, turn to that chapter in the book of Proverbs and read it. And then when you get to the next month, start over and read it again and do it 12 times in a row. And he said, see what happens. Well, I did it years ago. I did it a couple of times. I don't currently do it, but I remember the incredible impact it had on my life is every day I would read through a chapter and hear the wisdom of Solomon, and inevitably it would apply to something that was on my schedule for that day or some situation that I was going to face. What a blessing is wrapped up in these wonderful truths from the Old Testament, from the wisdom of Solomon. And there are many promises in the Word of God for those who will take seriously this study. Notice Proverbs chapter 2, verses 10 and 11. When wisdom enters your heart and knowledge is pleasant to your soul, discretion will preserve you, understanding will keep you. The Bible says that when you take the wisdom of these proverbs and apply them, you will be kept and you will have discretion. Notice Proverbs 3:13. Happy is the man who finds wisdom and the man who gains understanding. Here's another promise for those who will study the wisdom of these verses. Notice Proverbs 3:15-18. She is more precious than rubies, and all the things you may desire cannot compare with her. This is the truth of the book of Proverbs. Length of days is in her right hand, in her left hand riches and honor. Her ways are ways of pleasantness, and all of her paths are peace. She is a tree of life to those who take hold of her, and happy are all those who retain her. And then notice Proverbs 8:11. For wisdom is better than rubies, and all things that may be desired are not to be compared to her. And Proverbs 16:16. How much better to get wisdom than gold, and to get understanding to be chosen rather than silver. And Proverbs 24:14. So shall the knowledge of wisdom be unto thy soul. If you have found it, there is a prospect, and your hope will not be cut off. And I could list many more. There's probably another dozen promises in this book for those who will take seriously the wisdom contained in the Proverbs. We're going to take seriously what God is teaching us through the writings of the wisest man who ever lived, under the inspiration of the Holy Spirit, communicating to us God's truth in an everyday practical way so that we can figure out what to do. Anybody else ever wonder what to do? Now, that is the promise that goes with this book. Let me add a third thought, the purpose that pervades the Proverbs. Over and over again, Proverbs says, get wisdom. No matter what else you acquire, if you have to turn down gold and silver and rubies, get wisdom. Because wisdom will help you in a way that none of these other commodities will. But the question then is, what is wisdom? If we get it, how will we know we have it? Wisdom has been defined in many ways, and I have a whole sheet full of definitions of wisdom from some of the greatest people who've ever lived and great thinkers, people like Coleridge, who said that wisdom is common sense in an uncommon degree. Or Charles Haddon Spurgeon, who said the right use of knowledge. Or someone has added, wisdom is knowledge using its head. If I had to choose my favorite secular definition, it would go like this. Wisdom is doing the right thing without precedent. Wisdom is knowing what to do without having experienced the situation before, but having an intuition within your heart because of what you know from God and His Word, that you know what to do. All of the above definitions and descriptions of wisdom help us to focus this way. We need the wisdom that God Himself can give. He, not Solomon, is the fountainhead of wisdom. And all of the wisdom that Solomon had came to him from God because he asked God to give it to him, remember? Now, what does wisdom look like in practical everyday language? How does it work? I remember some years ago reading a book by C.I. Packer called Knowing God. It's a classic book, and if you ever see it in the bookstore, you should buy it because it will help you with many, many walks that you have in your Christian life. But in this book, he talks for just a few moments about wisdom and what it means to have the wisdom of God. He said there are two basic ideas of wisdom that people have. He said one of them is like the picture you would see if you were, and this is an older book, so you can see he's in an older metaphor, the kind of picture you would see if you were to sit in the control room of a major railway in a city, perhaps in some of the subways in the major cities of our country today. And there on the map, you would see lights that represent all of the various subway trains that are moving throughout the city. And he said, as you sit there, you can see everything that's going on in the city, all the subways moving from one direction to the other, and you have a total picture of everything that's happening in that system. He said, unfortunately, there are a lot of people who feel like that if they get God's wisdom, they're going to get that. They'll be able to sit in the control room of the universe and understand why everything works and how it works and where it's going and when it's going to get there and when it's going to be late and all of that. How many of you know that if you have wisdom from God, you don't have that? Because if there's ever one thing I've been saying more and more in recent days, it's I don't understand why this is happening. I don't understand how this fits. I don't know why this is going on. I don't see how these two things happen. I really believe that I'm coming to grips with the fact that life is more of a mystery than most of us really want to admit. And if wisdom is being able to sit in the control room and understand everything that God is doing, then I can't tell you how to get that because I don't think that's available to man. Packer said, the other kind of wisdom is, you're driving one of the cars, you're driving one of the trains, and you're trying to figure out what to do, and you're negotiating your way through the city, and you're asking Almighty God to give you direction so you know whether to take a right turn or a left turn. And so he gives you the wisdom for your own life. Now, how many of you know God does that? Doesn't he do that? God gives you the wisdom to determine what to do. That's why he says, if any man lack wisdom, let him ask of God, and he will give it to him. God will give you the wisdom to know what to do with your children. God will give you wisdom for your marriage. God will give you wisdom for your finances. He will give you the wisdom you need to make the right decisions about your life. But if you think wisdom is going to help you have the answers to all of the great philosophical problems of the world, that's not what God is talking about.
1: You know, Proverbs is a lot about wisdom, and we learn that wisdom is knowledge using its head. A lot of people have a lot of knowledge, but they don't have any wisdom. They can speak great, wonderful things, and some of them have a hard time tying their own shoes. You know, it's kind of a hard thing to understand. Wisdom is not more knowledge. Wisdom is knowing how to use the knowledge that God has already given to you. And we're going to continue to talk about that during this month. In the meantime, if you didn't hear the first part of this program, let me remind you that a resource for the month of August is the book God's Heart for Israel, What the Bible Says About Israel, Why We Should Be Careful About Our Relationship with Israel, and We Should Pray for the Peace of Israel. And this book will help you find the passages that teach us what our relationship with this nation should be. In a time when there's a lot of questions about that, here's some truth from the Word of God. The book is yours for the asking when you send a gift of any size during the month of August. Thank you for doing so. We'll see you tomorrow.
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14: I don't know if I can remember a time in our nation when we've been more divided. Then I think sometimes we're allowing our political views to overshadow our theological views, and we find ourselves divided. 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

0: Whether it's a small folk group or a large orchestra, beautiful music comes when everyone plays together in rhythm and harmony. If each is playing a different tune, they have a word for that. Yuck. Today on A New Beginning, Pastor Greg Laurie points out the importance of unity in our efforts to bring the gospel to our generation. In a time of division and disunity in the culture, it's more important than ever that we all come together in one accord, as the Bible puts it.
1: Hey, if you've ever had a new car, there's nothing like the smell of a new car. You know what I'm saying? It's cruising down the road. Everything is clean and shiny and everything's working. Let's just say you got your new car and you're driving around. You're loving it. It's so fantastic. And then after about a week or so, your car just sputters and stops. You have to pull over to the side of the road. You have it trailered to the car dealership. You're pretty upset. You're saying, why did this car stop? It's brand new. And the dealer gets in your car and he turns it on and he says, you're out of gas. Okay. How silly would that be? And so I bring this up because sometimes as Christians, we fail to realize that we need to be filled and refilled and refilled again with the Holy Spirit. And we're looking at a church, the first century church, the church that changed the world. And this was something that they encountered on a regular basis, because I think sometimes as Christians, we're sort of sputtering. We're slowing down. We're not firing on all cylinders. It's because we need fuel in the tank. But what does it mean to be filled with the Holy Spirit? I think when we hear that phrase, we imagine it must be an emotional experience. Well, the fact is it can be, right? When you say, Lord, fill me with your Holy Spirit, you may feel something, but then again, you may feel nothing. I said recently, do you have an emotional experience when you put gas in your car or your SUV? And I said, you may once you see how much money it's going to cost you, right? So we have to set the emotional idea aside. Understand, this first century church, they were filled with the Spirit again and again and again, and it set them into motion. In fact, I think you could title the book of Acts, the Acts of the Holy Spirit. The Bible doesn't call this the Acts of the Apostles. It was titled later. But really, this is the work of the Holy Spirit. And when we bring up the Holy Spirit, some people wonder, who is the Holy Spirit? I heard someone ask my wife the other day, they're very new in the faith, who is the Holy Spirit? Well, that's a good question. The Holy Spirit is part of the Trinity, Father, Son, and Holy Spirit. He is a personality. He's not just a force. He has a distinct will and purpose. In fact, the Holy Spirit can be resisted. The Holy Spirit can be quenched. The Holy Spirit can be lied to. The Holy Spirit can be insulted. And the Holy Spirit can even be blasphemed. In fact, the only unforgivable sin in the Bible is the blasphemy of the Holy Spirit. What does that mean? The work of the Holy Spirit is to bring us to Jesus Christ. That's point number one. He's come to bring us to Jesus. John 16:8, Jesus says, speaking of the Spirit, when he has come, he will convict the world of sin and of righteousness and of judgment. So if I blaspheme, it means I'm resisting the primary work he has come to do in my life. I'm saying no to Jesus. The only unforgivable sin is a rejection of Christ. Every other sin can be forgiven. So the Holy Spirit comes to bring us to Jesus. Number two, the Holy Spirit seals us. So when you become a Christian, he seals you. What does this even mean? Well, over in Ephesians 1:13, it says, when you believed in Christ, he identified you as his own by giving you the Holy Spirit, whom he promised long ago. Listen, the Spirit is God's guarantee that he will give us the inheritance he promised and that he purchased us to be his own people. So let's go back to that new car purchase. If you go down to the car lot and you say, I like that car. I'd like to buy that car. Can you hold it for me for 6 months? They're going to say, no, we cannot do that because someone else may come and want to buy that car. But if you put a deposit down, we'll hold it for you for, you know, a certain amount of time, you know, maybe 24 hours, maybe 48 hours. But we need a deposit showing that you really want to buy this car, so you put a serious deposit down on the car. In the same way, God says, I'm serious about the work I'm doing in your life, and to prove it, when you believe in me, I'm giving you the Holy Spirit. It's my guarantee that I'll give you the inheritance, I promise. Number three, the Holy Spirit assures me that I am a child of God. Have you ever doubted if you're really saved? Have you ever questioned if you're really going to heaven? Have you ever wondered if you really are God's child? Listen, if you put your faith in Christ, the Bible says God has sent his Spirit into your life to remind you that you belong to him. Here's another one. The Holy Spirit teaches us. John 14, 26, the Helper, Jesus says, the Holy Spirit, whom the Father will send in my name, he will teach you all things and will bring to your remembrance all things that I have said to you. Have you ever had a time where you're just reading the Bible and all of a sudden it just comes alive? A verse just jumps off the page and it speaks to you so directly. That's exactly what you needed to hear. Or has there been another occasion where maybe you're sharing your faith with someone or encouraging or ministering to someone, and suddenly a verse that you don't even remember memorizing jumps into your brain and you're quoting it perfectly and you're saying, how did that happen? That is the work of the Holy Spirit teaching you and bringing things to your remembrance. And also the Holy Spirit leads us. Romans 8:14 says, for as many as are led by the Spirit of God, they are the sons of God. And finally, the Holy Spirit wants to empower you and fill you again and again and again. Ephesians 5 says, don't be drunk with wine, because that will ruin your life, but be filled with the Spirit, speaking to yourself in psalms and hymns and spiritual songs, singing and making melody in your hearts to the Lord. That phrase, be filled, is a command. You're commanded to be filled with the Spirit. Secondly, it's something you should receive again and again. It speaks of a continuous flow of the Spirit into your life. So we need to be praying for this each and every day. So we're in Acts 2. And we're reading about the day of Pentecost, when the Holy Spirit was poured out on the church. They spoke in new languages or tongues, and there were divided flames of fire on their head. Now, let me say this. This was a one-off event. It never happened like this again. People were filled with the Spirit again, but not in this particular way. So this was sort of the explosion of the engine, if you will, like when you start your car, that set the early church into motion. We don't need another Pentecost any more than we need another Calvary. Jesus doesn't have to die again and again. He's done that. It's finished. And we don't need another Pentecost. What we need is to appropriate what was unleashed on the day of Pentecost, for the power of the Spirit is still here for us today.
2: 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We really enjoy hearing when people appreciate Pastor Greg's messages.
3: I just wanted to let Greg know that he has inspired my life. I feel like he's an older brother, and he's given me so much hope and love through the Word of Christ. I just retired as a law enforcement after 41 years, and thank you for everything you do in bringing the Word of Christ to the lost and to the needy. Take care.
2: It's a blessing to know that listeners are hearing these messages and God is using His Word to touch hearts. How have Pastor Greg's studies impacted your life? Would you let him know? Send an email to greg@harvest.org. Well, Pastor Greg is about to lead us into an exciting part of our text today in Acts chapter 2. He continues.
1: So let's find out what happened, because after this outpouring of the Spirit took place, Simon Peter got up and preached a sermon, and 3,000 people believed. That's a lot of people. Why? Why did so many respond? I think there's some principles in his message that we can employ in our own lives as we share the gospel. Let's read Acts 2, verses 2 to 7. I'm reading, by the way, from the New Living Translation. On the day of Pentecost, all the believers are meeting together in one place. Suddenly, there was a sound from heaven like the roaring of a mighty windstorm, and it filled the house where they were sitting, and then what looked like flames or tongues of fire appeared and settled on each of them. And everyone present was filled with the Holy Spirit, and they began speaking in other languages as the Spirit gave them this ability. At that time, there were devout Jews from every nation living in Jerusalem, and when they heard the loud voice, everyone came running. And they were bewildered to hear their own language being spoken by the believers. And they were completely amazed and said, how can this be? So God is getting ready now to change the world with 120 people. What can we learn from them? Here's point number one if you're taking notes. They were unified. They were unified. They were together. Verse 2, on the day of Pentecost, all the believers were meeting together in one place. These believers had no earthly power. They had no armies. They had no money. They had no status. They had no political power, but they had Jesus, and Jesus had them, and they were together. I don't know if I can remember a time in our nation when we've been more divided. And I would even say in the church, so many unnecessary divisions. And I think sometimes we're allowing our political views to overshadow our theological views. And some people are even picking churches according to if they represent them in every way politically. And we find ourselves divided. We need to remember that our primary message is about God's kingdom, calling people to Christ. It is the devil that wants to divide us because the devil knows that he can divide and conquer. And my response is, let's get together. Let's work together. Let's pray together. And that's what we do in the Harvest Crusade. We come together and we pray and we bring folks out to hear the gospel. And we can disagree on secondary issues and still focus on what matters, which is the gospel. So here is this violent rushing wind. The word suddenly implies it was supernatural. And of course, it was this incredible move of the Holy Spirit. And they're filled with the Spirit. And as I've already said, God wants to refill you again and again and again. As a matter of fact, after the day of Pentecost, some of the apostles were told to stop preaching the gospel. So what did they do? They said, let's pray for even more boldness to preach the gospel. I love that attitude. And in Acts 4:31, we read, after they prayed this prayer, the building where they were meeting shook, and they were all filled with the Holy Spirit, and they preached God's message with boldness. So God refilled them again, didn't he? Now, there's no better example of the difference that the Holy Spirit can make in a person's life than Simon Peter. Simon Peter, who openly denied his Lord. Simon Peter, who was more concerned about the opinions of some random stranger than what Christ himself thought. Who gets up to deliver this sermon? Simon Peter. Where did he get this chutzpah? Where did he get this courage? Where did he get this boldness? He got it from being filled with the Holy Spirit. Remember, Acts 1:8, you shall receive power after the Holy Spirit has come upon you to be witnesses unto me. This is practical power. This is power with a purpose. Because it's not how high you can jump, it's how straight you walk when you hit the ground again. And I think sometimes people want to go to church, they want to have an emotional encounter. That's okay in a way. But what I'm more interested in is how it impacts you. The holiest moment of the church service is when God's people walk out the doors and the impact we make in the world. That's what we'll see. That's what we'll see if this is making any difference in our lives. So let's look now at what Peter says. Acts chapter 2, verse 36. He gets up and says these words to the people gathered. Everyone in Israel know for certain the Lord God has made this Jesus, whom you crucified, to be both Lord and Messiah. Peter's words pierced their hearts. And they said to him and the other apostles, brothers, what should we do? Peter replied, Every one of you should repent of your sins and turn to God and be baptized in the name of Jesus Christ for the forgiveness of your sins, and you will receive the gift of the Holy Spirit. This promise is to you, to your children, those who are far away, and to all who have called on the Lord our God. Then Peter continued preaching for a long time, strongly urging all the listeners, save yourselves from this crooked generation. Those who believed what Peter said were baptized and added to the church that day, about 3,000 in all. Wow, stop there. 3,000 new believers. It's amazing. On one day, after one sermon. Why did Peter have such an amazing response to his message? He knew his audience or his congregation. He knew that some of the people he was speaking to literally played a role in the crucifixion of Jesus. Can you imagine if maybe one of those Roman guards was there that pounded the spikes into the hands of Jesus? The religious leaders were there for sure, listening in, very critical. And he points maybe a finger, you crucified him. Not speaking figuratively, he's saying, you, I know you, I remember you, I was there, I saw you. You crucified him. So it's very specific. He also quotes a lot of scripture. He quotes huge portions of the Old Testament, apparently from memory. So the fishermen had been busy. He had been reading and memorizing the Bible. It's not like he pulled out the scroll of Joel here. That's a big giant scroll. They didn't have Bibles like we have now. Well, I have to open this. Someone help me open Joel. No, he just, from his heart, quoted scripture. See, that was his audience. They were people that knew scripture. There were Jewish people in Jerusalem for Pentecost, and he spoke to them in a way they would understand. Contrast that to Paul on Mars Hill, speaking to the people of Athens. We would describe that as a pagan culture. They didn't know the Lord. They didn't know scripture. They worshiped false gods. And so Paul spoke in a different way to them. And if we were to look at our country today, we're much more like Athens than we are like Jerusalem. We're in a post-Christian era. When I began preaching back in the 1800s, people were more biblically literate then. When I would say Adam and Eve or Noah and his ark or reference some story, they at least had a general sense of what that meant. Nowadays, people, they don't even know the most basic Bible stories. That's why we have to really speak in a clear way to people today, because they're so biblically illiterate. So when you're sharing your faith, get to know the person you're speaking to.

0: 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And there's more to come from this message here on A New Beginning. Well, Pastor Greg, let's speak to someone listening today who sort of feels like they're on the outside looking in. Hmm. They believe in God, they hope to go to heaven, but they're not completely sure they will, and they're not even sure how to be sure. Hmm. They can be sure, can't they?
1: That's right. The Bible says, whoever will call upon the name of the Lord will be saved. So think of it this way. Maybe you're out in a riptide in the ocean and you can't get your footing and you're in trouble and you see a lifeguard. Call out for help and the lifeguard will rescue you. The same is true spiritually. You're drowning in your sin. You need help. Jesus will save you. He will rescue you, but you must call out to him. And you know how you do that? You do it in prayer. So let me just lead you in a simple prayer, and you can pray this prayer after me. You can pray it out loud if you like. And this is where you are calling out to Jesus to save you. Just pray this. Lord Jesus, I know I'm a sinner, and I know you are the Savior who died on the cross for my sin and rose again from the dead. Now, Lord, I turn from my sin and I put my faith in you. Be my Savior, my Lord, be my God and my friend. I choose to follow you from this moment forward. In Jesus' name I pray. Amen. Hey, if you just prayed that prayer, I want you to know that Christ himself has come to live inside of you. And I have a resource I want to send you. It's called the New Believer's Bible. 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Here's Dave to tell you more.
0: 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And I'm telling you, this has some of the best must-have principles for believers. Hmm. Now, is it meant more as a primer for new Christians or for sort of a refresh for all of us? What's the main goal?
1: That's a great question. The answer is it's meant for both.
0: Okay.
1: Yes. It's great for a new Christian to read this because it goes through the basic things that every growing, and I want to emphasize that word growing, Christian needs to know. The Christian life is one of constant development, constant change, constant growth. And so to encourage that growth, there are certain things that we must engage in. And by the way, Dave, these are things that we never outgrow. Any more than you would outgrow eating. You know, can you imagine somebody saying, oh yeah, I used to be into the whole eating thing. I would eat with the best of them, breakfast, lunch, dinner, even an occasional snack, but I don't eat anymore. Well, that's interesting. The reality is you're not going to be with us much longer.
0: Yeah.
1: Or, oh yes, I used to breathe air with everybody else. No, there's certain things you need to do to function physically, and the same is true spiritually. And I think what I share in this book is nothing new in one sense. So it could be new to some people, especially a new believer, but the importance of reading the Bible, how to do that more effectively, how to get the most out of Bible study, how to pray, secrets to answered prayer. I talk about the importance of the church, being involved in the church. I also address the topic of sharing your faith, how to do it, how not to do it, and much more. So yes, this will be an encouraging book for a brand new believer, but it will also be an encouraging book for any believer that wants to keep growing, and we should all want that.
0: Oh, yeah, that's for sure. Well, let us send you a copy of this brand new book from Pastor Greg. 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
11: There's a great gulf between God and man, but it's been bridged today. 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The invitation is to come. And the writer to the Hebrews says in Hebrews 10, 19 through 22, having therefore, brethren, boldness to enter into the holiest by the blood of Jesus, by a new and living way, which he hath consecrated for us. Now it means we're going to come God's way. 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

0: world wearing human flesh. You see, religion is us reaching up from a fallen world, groping and working to find God. But Christianity, well, that's something completely different. It's God coming down to seek us out with his desire to save us, knowing that we can't possibly do enough to save ourselves. So today, Pastor Jack teaches that Jesus is the only person in all of history who not only came down from heaven, but it was promised in advance. From Genesis to the prophets, God told us exactly how to recognize his son when he comes. Now, with his message called Christ and His First Coming, here's pastor and Bible teacher Jack Hibbs.
1: Luke chapter 2, verse 6 says, "And so it was that while they were there, the days were completed for her to be delivered. And so she brought forth her firstborn son and wrapped him in swaddling clothes and laid him in a manger, because there was no room for them in the inn. Now there were in the same country shepherds living out in the fields, keeping watch over their flock by night. And behold, an angel of the Lord stood before them, and the glory of the Lord shone round about them, and they were greatly afraid. Then the angel said to them, 'Do not be afraid, for behold, I bring you good tidings of great joy, which will be to all people. For there is born to you this day in the city of David a Savior, who is Christ the Lord. And this will be a sign to you. You will find the babe wrapped in swaddling clothes, lying in a manger.' And suddenly there was the angelic multitude of the heavenly host praising God and saying, 'Glory to God in the highest, and on earth peace, goodwill toward men.' And so it was when the angels had gone away from them into heaven that the shepherds said to one another, 'Let us now go to Bethlehem and see this thing that has come to pass, while the Lord, which the Lord has made known to us.' And they came with haste and found Mary and Joseph and the babe lying in a manger. And when they had seen him, they made widely known the saying which was told them concerning this child. And all those who heard it marveled at those things which were told them by the shepherds. But Mary kept all these things and pondered them in her heart. Then the shepherds returned, glorifying and praising God for all the things that they had heard and seen as it was told to them." This morning we are in part two of the series, The Life and Times of Jesus Christ. And the title this morning is Christ and His First Coming. If you're note-taking this morning, you ought to jot that down. Christ and His First Coming. We are so often occupied, and we should be, regarding the events of Christ's rapture and Christ's second coming. But as we go through this series, as we go through a chronological unfolding of the events of Jesus Christ and His life on this earth, we look now to this title, Christ and His First Coming. Specifically, we mean, and this is obvious, Christ coming into the world. Yes, that is true, and we're going to look at that. But truly, specifically, and catch note of this. In fact, if you get this, you'll be really smart prophetically. The official first coming of Jesus Christ literally took place near the end of His life. It took place, in fact, during the last week of His life. The actual documented first coming of Christ is not the baby being born in Bethlehem, though we'll look at that this morning, and though that's important. The technical first coming of Christ, if anybody should ask you on the street, the answer is when Christ came to the temple and examined the temple during His Passion Week. That is His last week of life on earth. When Jesus came to the temple, you remember He turned over the money changers and drove out those that made a merchandise out of God. That was officially to the nation His first coming. And of course, He wasn't recognized by the nation at His first coming. But He will be recognized by the nation at His second coming. That is His physical, bodily return to earth. The first coming was His arrival to earth, yes, specifically to the nation Israel, specifically to the Temple Mount. Listen, everyone. His second coming will be a physical, bodily return to the temple, to Israel, to the Temple Mount in physical form. He will bodily come to that area again. That's not the rapture. That's something very different in the second coming. But this morning we're focusing on Christ and His first coming. And of course, we are using as a theme for this entire series, And that is found there in Colossians chapter 2. You're going to know.

0: know this verse? You know what? You're going to know this verse so well. In 16 weeks of these studies, you're going to have this memorized. Colossians 2:9, where it says, "Therefore, in Christ, all the fullness of the Godhead dwells in bodily form." And that's very, very fantastic. As we go by introduction, you might want to jot something down. The first coming of Christ is in connection with this very important fact called the incarnation. Can you write that down? The incarnation. This is Christ or God being revealed in human flesh. The incarnation. The literally of taking upon or the adopting of the physical human frame of mankind. This is God's work. That God deems that he will come to earth and clothe himself with human flesh. Definition, the incarnation. The incarnation. It's important that we understand that. It's important that we understand that Jesus has in fact come in human flesh. By the way, that is paramount to Christianity. If you're a Christian this morning, you must hold to the truth that not only as we saw last week that Christ dwelt in eternity, that he's pre-existent, but also that he is Christ who has come in the flesh and that he is incarnate. That God came in human form. We'll see the reasons why, not only this week, but in the weeks to follow. 1 John chapter 4, verse 1 says, "Beloved, do not believe every spirit, but test the spirits whether they are of God." That is, people in this world, if they proclaim they know Jesus, the Bible says, test them. Now, did you hear what I just said? Test them. Man, I tell you, and I pray it's not this church. I pray it's not you. But you and I need to be walking more and more with a godly, listen, I want to say this in the right light, with a godly critical spirit. I don't mean a bitter critical spirit. I mean a godly critical spirit. I don't mean judging one another. I mean, as the scripture says, testing the spirits. Yesterday at the National Surfing Championships down in Huntington Beach, we went down there to watch. And my daughter, she was missing. She's gone somewhere. Where is she? Well, we caught up with her. And I said, "Where were you?" And she says, "I was just sharing the Lord with this guy over here. I was minding my own business, and he came up and approached her. And she began to share the Lord with him. He was, he's from Turkey. And he told her, 'I believe in God.' And so they got into a dialogue about God. And it was beautiful because she said, 'Well, did you know that God died for your sins?' He didn't know that. So when somebody says, 'I believe in God,' you need to what? Test the spirit and see, what do they mean? God who?" As Christians, we are so ignorantly passive when it comes to this. When somebody says, "I believe in God," we get all excited and say, "Oh, they believe in God." You know, when somebody says they believe in God, you should go, really? You believe in the eternal creator of the universe? Yep. You believe in the one who showed himself to mankind? Yep. You believe that he came and died on a cross and rose again from the dead for our justification, for our salvation? Nope. Oh, test the spirits. That's where you put a big period right there and stop. Because now this person needs to meet the God who died for them. Amen? Test the spirits. He says, test the spirits whether they are of God. Because many false prophets have gone out into the world, and by this we know the spirit of God. Every spirit that confess that Jesus Christ, that is Jesus Messiah. Listen, Christ is not Jesus' last name. His name isn't Jesus Christ. What's your last name? Christ. No, his name is Jesus. His mission is Messiah, Christ. Christ is simply Greek for the Hebrew Mashiach, Messiah. Savior of the world. Jesus, when you say Christ, you are saying Jesus, Savior of the world. That's what Christ means. So every spirit that confesses that Jesus Christ has come in the flesh is of God. And every spirit that does not confess that Jesus came in the flesh is not of God. And this is the spirit of the Antichrist, which you have heard is coming and already is now in the world. We're studying that in depth on Wednesday nights. 2 John 1:7. 2 John 1:7, John warns us and he says, "Many deceivers have gone out into the world who do not confess that Jesus has come in human flesh. This is a deceiver and an antichrist." Boy, that's powerful, isn't it? The incarnation of Christ is the divine act of God whereby he willingly took upon himself the form of a human being, God becoming a human. Galatians chapter 4, verses 4 and 5 says, and am I going too fast? I got to warn you, studying for this series, we're only in the second series, and I get so excited. In preparation for this, I'm so excited in putting this message together that I get a little out of hand giving it. I think last week by the third service, I was yelling and had to ask for their forgiveness. I was so pumped up about it. You know, by the third service, I've had by that time, it's about five or six times I've heard the message personally. And it's like, let's go with this, you know? Let's go with it. Well, go with what? Go with information like this, Galatians 4, verse 4. But when the fullness of time had come, that means the right time had arrived, God sent forth his son, born of a woman, born under the law. That is, Jesus had to fulfill the law to redeem those who were under the law, that we might receive the adoption as sons. The awesome thing about your Christianity, friend, is that it is the descending of God from heaven to man. Religion is not Christianity. Religion is man and man-made effort reaching and groping and looking for God. That is called religion. That is the definition of religion. God groping and reaching and looking for God. But Christianity is God having sought out man. Did you know that? Christianity is saying that God came down out of heaven to save mankind. Religion says man can be good enough and work hard enough that somehow he'll earn God's presence or he'll become a God himself. That is religion, and it's an abomination to God. Christianity is not religion. Christianity says God came and visited us. God came out of heaven and sought us out. Isn't that great? Isn't that wonderful? It's good news.
1: 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And now, let's get back to today's message. Once again, here's Pastor Jack.
0: In Ezekiel chapter 36, verse 27, this is God reaching out to us. He says, I will put my spirit in you and cause you to walk in my statutes, and you will keep my judgments, and you will do them. Why? And how? Because he will put his spirit in us. That's God coming down among men. It's very exciting. By the way, that's a call to fellowship. It's a call to friendship by God himself in our everyday lives. But to accomplish this spirit indwelling, to accomplish this life of being with God, Christ had to come to earth. He had to come in his first coming. Christ had to be born among us and to experience this life. Look with me at our first point this morning, and that is his coming was prophesied in advance. Concerning his coming to earth, his coming was prophesied to us in advance. Jesus Christ was and is the only personality of all human history. Oh, and I hope there's a non-believer in here right now. Oh man, I hope you're a skeptic this morning. Listen to this. This ought to just jar your head. Jesus is the only one in all of human history that has a book written about him that not only tells you he would come to earth, but talks about his pre-existence, talks about every moment of his life, his purpose for coming, and the fact that the prophetic word of God told us this in advance. No one has prophecy written for them in advance. My friend, you ought to just take that to the bank. Or if you're not sure, you ought to take it to the laboratory and see if it's true. Look at this point. Point number one, that he is the only one that has had prophecy given regarding him in advance. Very, very important. Consider this also. Predicted by God himself. That's right. God himself predicted that Christ would come. In Genesis chapter 3, verses 14 and 15. So the Lord God said to the serpent, because you have done this thing, you are cursed among all the cattle and more than any beast of the field. So on your belly you shall go and you shall eat dust. I love to say that. Satan, you shall eat dust all the days of your life, and I will put warfare between you and the woman. Interesting. What's that all about? And between your seed, literally in the Hebrew, between your sperm, your offspring, and her sperm or offspring. We'll come back to that in a second. He shall bruise your head, or crush, actually, your head. God is speaking to the serpent, which Satan had embodied. God says, he, that is the seed of the woman, will crush your head, but you shall bruise his heel. You're going to afflict him in the physical life. Satan will have an opportunity to afflict Christ in this physical life, but Christ will crush Satan's head. And how is that to be? This is God's prophetic utterance regarding the incarnation of Christ. Way back in Genesis, God told the serpent, God told Satan that from the offspring of the woman, this is very interesting language because it is impossible. The language that God gives here, it's impossible. A woman has an egg. She doesn't have the sperm. God is saying, and right here in Genesis chapter 3 is a radical theological truth, that God was going to work through the woman, excluding a man, a human being, man, a male man. Not a postman, but a male man. God was going to work in the life of mankind via a woman without a man. And the woman would become pregnant and bear forth a son who is the Son of God that has the physical body of us, mankind, but whose father has been engineered by the Holy Spirit. My friend, that is the greatest miracle of all. It's incredible. And here, way back in Genesis, thousands of years ago, God said, I'm going to do this thing. I am going to have a woman bear forth a child, and he is going to crush your head. And I wonder if Satan was confused and in awe about what he must have meant by that. God was going to do this very thing. In Genesis chapter 22, verse 2, on to verse 8, it says, and God said, take now your son. He said this to Abraham. Take now your son, Abraham, your only son, Isaac, whom you love, and go to a mountain or to a land of Moriah and offer him there as a burnt offering on one of the mountains, which I will show you. Genesis 22, verse 6 says, so Abraham took the wood, listen, the wood of the burnt offering and laid it on Isaac's back. Do you know any other son that had wood laid on his back? And he took the fire in his hand, which fire speaks of judgment, and the knife, and the two of them went together in agreement. But Isaac spoke to Abraham, his father, and said, my father. And he said, here I am, son. And then he said, look, here's the fire and here's the wood, but where is the lamb for the burnt offering? And Abraham said, my son, God will provide for himself the lamb. Isn't that wonderful? The incarnate Christ is as what John the Baptist said in John 1:29, behold, the Lamb of God that takes away the sins of the world. When Abraham went to Mount Moriah, Mount Moriah today is called Golgotha. We call it Mount Calvary. It's where the face of the skull is there, and just on the north side of that Arab bus station, just outside the garden of the tomb, is this hilltop where Abraham was to offer up Isaac, who carried wood on his back, to be laid upon that altar. And of course, God stopped Abraham from sacrificing his son. But thousands of years later, a father led his son to a hilltop. And on top that hill, the Lamb of God was sacrificed for the sins of the world. My son, God will provide for himself the Lamb. And he did, didn't he? In the person of Jesus Christ. God had prophesied in advance to Abraham in Genesis chapter 22. Very, very exciting. Very powerful. Revelation 5, verse 12. Are you writing these down? Oh, I hope you're writing these down. Revelation 5, 12. The Bible says there, worthy is the Lamb who was slain to receive power and riches. The Lamb of God. In Luke chapter 1, verse 26, the Bible says, now concerning this Lamb, on the sixth month, the angel Gabriel was sent by God to a city of Galilee named Nazareth, to a virgin betrothed or engaged to a man whose name was Joseph. Of the house of David, the virgin's name was Mary, and having come in, the angel said, rejoice, highly favored one. The Lord is with you. Blessed are you among women. But when she saw him, she was troubled at his saying and considered what manner of greeting this was. I love the way the King James puts that. I'm considering what manner of greeting this is. Can you imagine if an angel showed up? I guess we would do the same thing. What is this all about? Then the angel said to her, do not be afraid, Mary, for you have found favor in the sight of God. And behold, you will conceive in your womb and bring forth a son and shall call his name Jesus. He will be great and the throne, he will be great and be called the Son of the Highest, and the Lord God will give him the throne of his father David, according to the flesh. Mary was a descendant of David. And he will reign over the house of Jacob forever, and of his kingdom there will be no end. Then Mary said to the angel, how can this be, since I have never known a man? That's physically. I've never had intercourse. How can this be? And the angel said to her, the Holy Spirit will come upon you, and the power of the Highest will overshadow you. Therefore, also, that Holy One who is to be born will be called the Son of God. The Holy Spirit was to, by divine act, fertilize Mary's egg. We don't know how this happened. It just happened. Miraculously. And the Hebrew construction is extremely powerful, or the Greek. And that is, Mary was not pregnant one moment, and the moment pregnant. But not of mankind, and not by human means. It's as though God snapped his finger, and there, conception took place within Mary's womb. Why? Because God was going to reveal himself to mankind as an angel? No. As a deified one? No. God was going to reveal himself as a human, and he would live the life of a human, and he would suffer also the weaknesses of a human as well. The Christ incarnate. Very powerful, very exciting, very life-changing.
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16: You know, the Bible tells us that there's a severe storm coming to our earth one day. It's going to be the most fierce storm the world has ever experienced. It's the storm of God's wrath. And although the storm hasn't come yet, there are warning signs on the horizon.
2: Welcome to Pathway to Victory with author and pastor Dr. Robert Jeffress. The Bible teaches that one day a time of terrible calamity and disaster will grip our world. And at any moment, God could put into motion the events that will set off the end times. Today on Pathway to Victory, Dr. Robert Jeffress examines the warning signs that will take place before the Great Tribulation. But first, let's take a moment to hear some important ministry updates.
15: Thanks, David, and welcome again to Pathway to Victory. I have very good news for you today. I've decided to set aside the entire month of August to address a very popular topic among our listeners. We're going to take a deep dive into the book of Revelation, and in particular, the portions of Revelation that deal with the end times. Just before we begin my message, I'd like to remind you that in May 2027, I'll be hosting the Pathway to Victory Journeys of Paul Mediterranean Cruise. This is an exquisite 10-day vacation aboard a luxury cruise ship, traveling to some of the most beautiful locations in the world, including the Greek Isles, Ephesus, Rome, and Santorini. You can register right now for the Journeys of Paul Mediterranean Cruise by going to ptv.org. And then, At the close of my message today, we'll describe helpful resources that'll help you take your next steps in understanding Bible prophecy. I'd like to point you to one of those resources right now. My commentary on the book of Revelation is called Final Conquest. Revelation was written 2,000 years ago to persecuted Christians, and its message was simple. Stay faithful because Jesus is coming soon. Doesn't that sound like an urgent message for believers today as well? When you give a generous gift to support the ministry of Pathway to Victory, I'll make sure that you receive a copy of my commentary on Revelation called Final Conquest. We'll share our contact information later in the program. But right now, it's time for today's study on the tribulation. I titled my message, Early Warning Signs.
16: Transplants to Texas from states like California are surprised by a number of things when they come to Texas. But one of the things that surprises them most is our weather. You know, when you come from a state where the weather is pretty uniform, it's all the same all the time, people that come to Texas are surprised when what starts out as a clear and beautiful day can change dramatically in the afternoon. Ominous clouds appear on the horizon. Warnings come about threatening tornadic activity and thunderstorms. It can change very, very quickly. Today, we hear those warnings all the time. But it's interesting how people respond to those warnings of severe weather. Those who flaunt or just ignore storm warnings do so at their own peril. It can be very risky. You know, the Bible tells us that there's another severe storm coming to our earth one day. It's going to be the most fierce storm the world has ever experienced. It's the storm of God's wrath. Those who ignore the signs of God's coming storm upon the earth risk severe and eternal consequences. And that's what we're going to see today in our study of Revelation chapter 6. If you have your Bibles, I want you to turn to Revelation chapter 6 as we look at these early warning signs that will precede the great tribulation. The beginning of the end begins in Revelation 6. It's the beginning of the great seven-year tribulation. Now, what is the tribulation? It is a time, certainly, for God to pour out his wrath upon the earth. But most specifically, it is a time for God to complete his plan with Israel. Remember, 4,000 years ago, God chose a man named Abraham. And he said, Abraham, I'm going to make you the father of a great nation. And of course, that's the nation of Israel. But God has not finished his work with Israel yet. And I want you to see how the tribulation is actually the completion of God's plan for Israel before he brings an end to the world as we know it. Now, I want you to turn over to Daniel chapter 9, beginning with verse 24. And I want to show you what I believe is the single most amazing prophecy in all of the Bible. Now, for the next 10 minutes, we are going to wade into some deep theological waters. Got your waders on? We're going into some deep water, but if you will stay with me for these next 10 minutes, you're going to see things you've never seen before in Scripture, and most amazingly, you're going to be amazed at how accurate Scripture is and why you can trust the Bible, that it really is God's Word. Daniel chapter 9. Now, remember the background for Daniel. Daniel was a young Jew who was taken captive by the Babylonians along with most of the Jews living in Israel. The Babylonians took them captive in 586 BC. And did Daniel begin to pray to God and ask God to give him a revelation about what the future would hold for him, but for all of Israel as well. And Daniel got more than he bargained for. God sent to Daniel the angel Gabriel. And Gabriel gave Daniel a panoramic vision of God's final plan for our Israel. And you find it here in chapters, verses 24 to 27. Look at this with me. 70 weeks have been decreed for your people. Now, what does that mean? What Gabriel is saying is 490 years have been decreed for your people and your holy city. And in these 490 years, here's what is going to happen to finish up God's plan for Israel. In these 490 years, first of all, to finish the transgression, that is, to put an end to Israel's rebellion, to make an end of sin. This is a reference to the eradication of the sacrificial system. No more sacrifices needed. Why? Thirdly, to make an atonement for iniquity. Israel's sins will have been finally paid for sometime during this 490-year period. To bring in everlasting righteousness. That's a reference to the millennium, the rule of Christ on earth. To seal up vision and prophecy. That means no more prophecy needed any longer. And to anoint the most holy place. That is to rebuild the temple and have it be a permanent fixture on the earth. In other words, Gabriel said, Daniel, in 490 years, all of these things are going to be happen, and all of these promises are going to be fulfilled. Now, if I were Daniel, I would want to know, is that 490 years from today? When do we start counting down these 490 years? Well, Gabriel tells us in verse 26, it doesn't start right now, Daniel, but here's when you can start counting. So you are to know and discern that from the issuing of a decree to restore and rebuild Jerusalem until the Messiah, the Prince, there will be seven sevens and 62 sevens. Now, 62 plus seven is what? 69. 69 weeks of years, 69 sevens. If you want to do the math on it, that's 483 years. In other words, God has this stopwatch. It has 490 at the top. He's going to press that stopwatch at some point in the future. What is that future? Whenever the decree goes out to rebuild Jerusalem. Did you know that actually happened in history? And we know the exact year. We know the exact month. We know the exact day from secular history when that happened. It is March the 14th, 445 BC. That's when the Persian ruler, Artaxerxes Longimanus, gave the decree to allow the Jews to return and to rebuild Jerusalem. Gabriel said that's when the stopwatch begins. From the time that decree goes out until Messiah the Prince, there will be 483 years. What does that mean, until Messiah the Prince? Who was Messiah? Jesus. Good class. Very good. Okay. The Messiah was Jesus. What does that mean? From the time he appeared in Bethlehem? Is that when the 483 years stops? No, it says Messiah the Prince. This is a reference to the time that Jesus was presented as the Son of God. Do you remember when that happened? When it became clear to the whole nation he was presented nationally, it was when he entered the city on the back of a donkey. And the people said, Hosanna, Hosanna. That was the national presentation of Jesus as the Messiah. Now, again, we know when that happened. Great students of biblical chronology like J. Dwight Pentecost and Harold Honer, who specialize in chronology of the Bible, have calculated that day to be April the 2nd, 32 AD. And using the irregularities and the differences between the Jewish and the Roman calendars, they have gone to great lengths to show the time between the day that Artaxerxes Longimanus issued that decree in 445 BC to go back to Jerusalem until Jesus rode into the city on that day in 32 AD, April 2nd, it was exactly 483 years to the very date. That is what I call amazing. Remember, Daniel lived decades before that decree went out. He lived in the 6th century BC in the 500s, but he was able to look down because Gabriel allowed him to and said, this is going to happen in 445 BC. We're going to be allowed to go back. And not only that, Messiah the Prince will be presented in AD 32, 483 years. When Israel rejected Messiah, God stopped the stopwatch. It started at 490 years, 483 years passed. But when Israel rejected Christ, boom, the stopwatch stopped. How many years would have been left? You can look on the graphic. 7 years are left. There is a 7-year period of time left for God to finish everything he's going to do with Israel. Now, that time that God stopped the stopwatch, he stopped it in 32 AD, and it's been stopped for 2,000 years. And it's predicted right here in verse 26 that a number of things would happen after that 483 years before the final 7 years. There'd be a gap. I don't think Daniel or anybody knew it would be thousands of years, but it has been. He said, then after the 62 weeks and the 7 weeks that preceded it, 483 years, then after those 483 years, Messiah will be cut off. That's a reference to the crucifixion and have nothing. And the people who are of the prince who is to come will destroy the city and the sanctuary. Who is the prince who is to come? Different prince. This is the Antichrist. The people of the prince who is to come. The Antichrist will rule over a resurrected Roman Empire. And he's saying the people of this future prince, that is Romans, will destroy the city. That happened in 70 AD when Titus entered the city and destroyed Jerusalem. And its end will come with a flood. Now, verse 27. And he, that is the prince, the Antichrist, will make a firm covenant with the many for 1 week. 1 week, 7 years. That is when the final 7 years begins ticking off. The sign that God has restarted the stopwatch is when the Antichrist will make a firm covenant with Israel for 7 years. But in the middle of that 7 years, after the first 3.5 years, he will break that covenant. He will put a stop to sacrifice and grain offering, and on the wings of abominations will come one who makes desolate. There are 7 years left for God to finish his plan with Israel. Right now, the stopwatch is stopped. Between verses 26 and 27, we are living in that gap of time we call the church age. This is the time that God has temporarily set aside Israel. He said, I'm stopping with you right now so I can do something over here. Allow the Gentiles, non-Jews, to come to faith in Christ. And that's what Paul had in mind in Romans 11:25 when he said, I don't want you to be ignorant, brethren, that a partial hardening has come to Israel until the fullness of the Gentiles has come in. When I have finished my plan with the Gentiles, I've not forsaken Israel. I've not forgotten about Israel. I'm letting Gentiles come to faith in Christ. But when the end of that time comes, we're going to restart the stopwatch and finish the plan with Israel. That's what the church age is. And what is the end of that period of time? It's the rapture of the church. When God gathers together all believers, that will mean it is time for that final 7-year period. And I think you can see how the two coincide with one another. How will the Antichrist rise to power? As we'll see next week, when he rises to power, he does so without any force. Have you ever thought, what is it in America that would willingly give up our democratic system to follow a dictator who says no freedom of speech, no freedom of religion, no freedom of commerce? Why will America, why will the entire world agree to that? It could be in part because of the chaos that ensues at the rapture. Can you imagine what it's going to be like when millions of people around the world disappear suddenly? I mean, can you imagine the chaos that would cause? Can you imagine just the infrastructure disruption of millions of people being taken away from their job? Or imagine the economic ramifications. Or think socially what would happen in our country, the chaos. You know, the Bible says in Thessalonians that the Holy Spirit is the restrainer of evil in our world right now. The Holy Spirit in Christians is what is holding evil in check. People who respect God and obey the laws because God has said to. Can you imagine if all of the Christians are suddenly taken out of this world and people are free to do whatever they want to do? I mean, you can just see the chaos in the world that is going to occur after the rapture of the church. I believe it is that chaos that will make people so desperate for order that they will willingly follow anybody who says they can bring peace out of chaos. And that's why in verse 7, you see the Antichrist rising to power without any opposition whatsoever. What is the purpose of the tribulation? Let me just mention two very briefly. Why does God have to do this? Is he just a cosmic killjoy who loves punishing people? No, there are two very important reasons for the tribulation. First of all, the salvation of the elect. Even in the tribulation, you see God's love and mercy. He's giving earth one more chance to repent. This is called Daniel's 70th week, the time of Jacob's distress, in order that Israel especially might have one last chance to accept Jesus as their Messiah before the final judgment of God. Verse 7 of Jeremiah 30, "Alas, for that day is great. There is none like it, for it's the time of Jacob's distress, but he will be saved from it." During the tribulation, you'll see many Gentiles saved, Revelation 7, verse 9, but you'll also see a multitude of Jews who will be saved. It's a redemptive purpose for the tribulation. It is a time for the salvation of the elect. And secondly, it's a time for the condemnation of the lost. A holy God cannot allow evil to go unpunished. And this is a time for God to pour out his wrath on unbelievers. Isaiah 26, verse 21, "For behold, the Lord is about to come out from his place to punish the inhabitants of the earth for their iniquity, and the earth will reveal her bloodshed and will no longer cover her stain." Let me just say this about an overview of the tribulation judgments. As we're going to see in the weeks ahead, these judgments are actually a series of three different judgments. There are the seven seals that are mentioned in Revelation 6. That's the first set of seven judgments. The first of three sets of judgments. Each has seven in it. They're the seven seals. And then in Revelation 8 through 11, the trumpet judgments. And then finally, the bowl judgments in Revelation 16. Each of these three series of judgments increases in severity. The first seals judgments happen in the first 3.5 years. The final set of judgments, the trumpet and the bowl judgments, take place in the last 3.5 years. Talking about thunderstorms, one way you could understand the increasing severity of these judgments is by the different ratings that weather forecasters use to rate thunderstorms. I would call the seven seal judgments a TS3 thunderstorm. Darkness descends with occasional lightning strikes, moderate rain and wind, pea-sized hail. The seven trumpets would be a TS4 thunderstorm. Very dark, increased lightning, heavy rains, damaging winds, and golf ball to baseball-sized hail. And then that final series of judgment, the bowl judgments, would be a TS5. Pitch black, continuous lightning strikes, flooding rains, tornadic activity, and grapefruit-sized hail. I want you to notice the way these judgments are arranged. You have the first seven seal judgments in Revelation 6, but the seventh seal judgment contains all of the trumpet judgments, 1, 2, 3, 4, 5, 6, 7. And the seventh trumpet judgment contains all of the bowl judgments as well. So really, when we talk about these series of three judgments, all of them are contained in these seven seals. And that's why that picture is so powerful that we saw last time. That is when God the Father on the throne hands that seven-sealed book, scroll, to Jesus, the Son of God. When Jesus takes possession of that seven-sealed scroll, he is holding in his hands all of the judgments against the earth that will culminate with his return to earth to reclaim that which belongs to him. That's why that is such a dramatic, dramatic picture. How do we prepare for this coming storm, this certainty of God's judgment? I want you to look at me and I want you to listen to these words very carefully. It comes from the Living Translation of 1 Thessalonians 5, 8 through 10. And there's somebody, I believe, listening to me right now who needs to take seriously these words about the only way to prepare for the coming storm. But let us who live in the light be clear-headed, protected by the armor of faith and love, and wearing as our helmet the confidence of our salvation. For God chose to save us through our Lord Jesus Christ, not to pour out his anger on us. Christ died for us, so that whether we are dead or alive when he returns, we can live with him forever. Trusting in Jesus Christ as your Savior today is the only way to escape the coming and certain storm of God's judgment.
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4: 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That's P.O. Box 223-609, Dallas, Texas, 75222. I'm David J. Mullins. In recent years, we've witnessed a number of terrible tragedies around the world. But while indeed tragic, none of these disasters comes even close to the catastrophes that will befall mankind during the Great Tribulation. Hear a message called God's Judgments Unsealed. That's Tuesday on Pathway to Victory. Pathway to Victory with Dr. Robert Jeffress comes from the pulpit of the First Baptist Church of Dallas, Texas.
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26: 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John 17, 15 through 18, the high priestly prayer of Christ for his church. 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
1: 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We talk about issues of the day from a Christian perspective. Let's go to 16-1.
2: Well, I don't know. I think we're going to maybe get something, but I want to give him every last chance before decapitation. Very tough to do what we have planned, still planned. We'll see what happens. But it's a very, very tough thing to do. I think I'm very proud of the fact that I'll give people a chance. This is a big move. To do an attack that big on a country, I'd rather not do it. Now, we've already through lots of large attacks, but they were normal large. Hopefully they'll come to their senses, because what happened, you know, cannot have a nuclear weapon, but hopefully they'll come to their senses. So they called me and they said, please don't attack, we'll make a deal. That's the real truth, and everyone knows it. And who wouldn't call?
1: That was President Trump today talking about the fact that he has once again put a pause on the war in Iran, delaying military action, saying that he wants to avoid unnecessary killing and giving diplomacy another chance. At the same time, Iran is denying that they are talking or that there's any sort of negotiation going on. Trump says they're happening tomorrow.

0: something they have done. It's something that we've seen repeatedly, and I don't like it. And many people today are criticizing the president because, once again, we are backing off, negotiating, and those kinds of things. But on the other side of it, there is the notion that says, well, how many times, especially when you're talking about ultimately what is killing people, how many times do you go back for peace? You know, how many times when somebody that you're dealing with is not trustworthy, and you know they're not trustworthy, and you don't really have a good reason to believe that they're going to be worthy of your trust somehow this next time, how many times do you keep coming back? Is it worth avoiding war by taking the risk that your enemy is lying to you, that you're going to just go to war later and it's going to be harder? What do you think about this? What are your thoughts about Iran, where that is right now, what's happening in the war, and what do you do when you have somebody that you're dealing with? Maybe you've had something in your life where you're not talking about life and death, but somebody who you know you can't trust, and yet you're in some position where you either have to make the hard choice and do whatever that means, whether it's tough love or disconnecting with somebody, kicking them out of the house, those kinds of things, or giving them another chance just to see if they will come through. Maybe you've had an experience like that. 888-528-2557, 888-528-2557. Some of the remarks that the president has been saying today and this weekend, he's talked a lot about people dying, and what he's described is an attack that was going to happen that he claims is the largest attack since World War II. I don't know what that means. You know, as far as the, you know, how do you measure that? Well, it would seem like that's pretty big. I mean, we've had the Iraq War, a lot of big stuff happening over that. Vietnam, a lot of stuff happening there. Bombs are bigger. There's a whole lot, probably a lot of nuance to how you would phrase that. You know, what does he mean by that? But whatever it means, it does mean that there will be dying, and there will be Iranians who are killed. There will be civilians who are killed. There will be American soldiers who are killed, most likely, in the process of all that. Maybe people in other countries, the surrounding countries, as they keep getting bombed. You know, so President Trump says he doesn't want to do a lot of killing. Go to 16-2.
1: And they found out through leaks and sleazebags, you know, a lot of sleazebags, leakers. Leakers should be put in jail. They have to strengthen up the laws for leakers. But in this case, leakers helped because they said the severity of the attack, and Iran knew it. They knew what was coming. It was going to come last night, and it would have gone on for a long time, and there'd be essentially very little left. There'd be nothing left. And if I'm given a chance to let a lot of people live, I want to give that chance. So I'm under no time constraint. You know, I don't happen to be running, but a lot of very good Republicans are running.
0: It's interesting that, you know, in his normal way of doing things, he kind of goes, you know, back and forth in different things. But he keeps bringing up the idea of a lot of people are dying. I don't want that to happen. Of course, there at the end, he talks about the politics of it. It's an election year. Midterms are coming. Very likely, possible that his party would lose control of the House of Representatives. That would change a lot probably for the next 2 years and what that looks like. And many Republicans are frustrated with the Iran war, and they're on different pages. But I'm wondering what you think about this. And by the way, he mentions that thing right there about, hey, he's not running, just for those of you who think that he's still running.
2: You got an attitude with you, I'll tell you that.
0: Yeah, he's not running, never has been running, okay, for a third term. So he, in his mind, there's kind of this dual thing going on politically. One is you got an election coming up. A lot of people have thought, I've even thought that maybe he is going to delay the major attack till after the election, because you never know how that's going to turn out. That could turn out really good, right? The way the politics of war is, if you're successful, if you win, then everybody's positive about it. But if it's not successful, or if the impression is, even if it's technically successful, if the impression is if it's not successful, then it wasn't worth it and people don't support you. So there's a lot of unanswered questions, you know, a lot of unforeseen circumstances when it comes to war, that he would wait. The idea is he'd wait till afterward. And then sometimes it seems like he doesn't care because he's not running. He's the president. really a lot of presidents, what they think about politically is at this point in their term is what is the future going to say about them? What are historians going to say? And that's often a very helpful thing because it helps you make a better decision in the moment. Do you believe that the current Iranian regime should be given another chance to come to the table and negotiate something? Or do you believe that

0: that's just too late. You know, if you were president and you had this kind of weight on you, going to war, people dying, would you continue to give your enemy another chance, even when most people say that they shouldn't? They shouldn't have one. 888-528-2557. 888-528-2557. I've been thinking a lot about that, just because the interesting thing is, when you think about the long term, what people are going to look back 10, 15, 20, 30, 50 years from now, and they look on this period of time. You know, you don't, all the nuance of the day-to-day stuff that happens in our politics is lost forever. Nobody cares. Most of it, it's resolved, whatever questions are there. And what happens next, or how things work themselves out, is kind of what people look at, what kinds of decisions were made. Plus, we don't even know everything right now. Things come out later, like you've been hearing with the Dr. Fauci stuff and what he was writing in his diary, which is totally different than what he was saying out loud, right, in 2020. But that was 6 years ago. Imagine what we're going to know 15 years from now about all that stuff when most people have passed away. It takes some time. So if you're really thinking about the future, you think about and how you might be remembered or what a decision's impact would be. If you care about that, you're going to try to make the best decision. And you often just don't know. I said once to my son, I really would love to be around 100 years from now to know what are they going to think 100 years from now about this era right now, because we live in some crazy times. I mean, don't you think so? I think
1: now,
0: we
1: who
0: do.
1: Can argue with that?
0: 888-528-2557. This is the Pastor Scott Show. We're back live after a week off. 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I'm talking about the war in Iran and the pause that the president is giving for another round of negotiations. And a lot of skepticism about that, a lot of different opinions. But I wonder, you know, have you ever trusted someone who didn't deserve another chance and that worked out? Like, have you ever thought, this person in my life is never going to do the right thing? And those are hard questions, because sometimes it's family. You know, it can be a kid or it can be a parent. And yet you're in a position where it matters. You have to make some decision about their life. Maybe it's a punishment, or maybe it's a change in the relationship status where you just keep saying, well, maybe they'll get better. Maybe this will change. Have you ever done that where it worked out, where you were glad that you trusted somebody, or glad that maybe somebody trusted you? Maybe you're on that end of it. And you finally came through, even though you were plenty guilty about whatever. How should we view this kind of thing, even the war, as people who want to follow Christ? Whether it be the war in Iran and those kinds of big issues like that, or whether it's just interpersonal conflict that we might have with enemies, or with people who, maybe you wouldn't say they're enemies, but people who are causing you a lot of stress. Strife in your life. 888-528-2557. 888-528-2557 is the number. Pastor Scott Show live. Let's go to 1111.
2: We'll just see how it is. We're ready to go anytime we want. Would I rather make a deal? I'm not looking to kill people, because people die, a lot of people die, and we don't want that.
0: You know, that is President Trump yesterday making the same remark. Not looking to kill people. That has to weigh on any president, right? It's not just the death that is your own soldiers. It's the death of everybody that is caused, you know, by a decision that you make, even if that decision is necessary. Because there are times when you have to go to war. There's a time for war. It's a time for peace. There's a time when you have to say you're done, right? Imagine if Winston Churchill had not stood up to Adolf Hitler. And if you know your history in that period of time, England was getting ready to just have a peace deal. They wanted peace in our time. It's famous Chamberlain quote. And he's not looked upon friendly by history at all. Chamberlain isn't, because he looked at the situation and misjudged it, thought that maybe Hitler would be trustworthy, got a signature on a piece of paper, held it up in the sky. And Hitler was at the exact same time planning to bomb London. And Hitler didn't mean it at all. Not at all. There was no reason to trust Adolf Hitler. And Churchill knew it, but it was a fight to stand up to that guy. You know, there is a time when you have to say enough is enough and you're going to head into war. There are times where that's just necessary. And then there are other times where maybe war could have or should have been avoided. You know, maybe there was a time for more negotiation that didn't happen before. Maybe it was something that was really crucial that you would be a part of. that you should have negotiated a little bit further? Have you ever trusted someone who didn't deserve another chance? Have you ever regretted not giving someone another opportunity that they should have had? You know, what's harder, knowing when to let go, when to stop trusting, or when to give another chance? I think that it's an interesting question. It's a hard question. It's one that you face in the big issues like a war. It's one that you face in the normal day-to-day issues of our lives. 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Go to 1-2.
2: I said, what would you rather do? Would you rather have us do this or not? They said, we would much prefer a deal as opposed to an attack, because you don't know where these attacks lead. I mean, will they be flooded with people pouring into their country? A disaster? A lot of bad things can happen. Yes.
0: You know, he's talking about this, and that's one of the things that you have to think about. There's always consequences that are later. You go to war, and you're talking about refugee crisis, the type of war that he's talking about. You know, right now, and I was having this conversation with somebody last week, is that it's interesting that we don't see people fleeing out of Iran. They probably want to, and maybe there are, many people are, but they're kind of trapped. It's a much bigger country. The geography is such that there's not a lot of places to go that would be any safer. But if you have this kind of war, World War II style attack, I don't know how big we're talking about, but what the president seems to be indicating is that the attack that was put off is something that would be devastating. But then if you're the surrounding countries, you're saying, well, who's going to deal with the starving people? Who's going to deal with the people who are leaving and fleeing and the refugees? And that hasn't gone too well for lots of places around the world. 888-528-2557, 888-528-2557, Pastor Scott Show. Norma in California, welcome to the Pastor Scott Show.
1: Yes. Hello.
0: Hi, Norma. Go ahead.
1: Well, yes, I want to say that, a long time ago, I lost totally, confidence and trust with my husband, but I decided to give him, to give him another chance, and I forgave everything he did, and, nobody's perfect. And after that, I decided to just be in peace and have a, harmony in our lives, and it just went well until the day he died, yeah.
0: Now, did he ever repent of what he was doing wrong, or what happened there?
1: He told me, yes, he said yes, and it was just, well, I think some people, they lie about everything.
0: Yeah.
1: But it was a compulsive liar. I decided to trust God instead, and I guess we had a good life, I guess, and decided to give him the benefit of the doubt, and that I know that he never did it again, but he kept lying about other things.
0: Hmm. It's hard to trust someone. So how did you manage that? It's, a marriage, walking away is a whole nother thing, right? So
1: what I did, it was I tried to be, I used to get mad, yeah, but not really like fighting all the time, because that's not healthy.
0: Yeah.
1: And it's not a good marriage to be fighting all the time. So, yeah, I try. You have to understand sometimes that people go through a lot, and the way they were born and live in a different environment. And, I believe that. And many times he said that he didn't want to do wrong, but it was just always about, it was not a big things like cheating on me, but it was something about financial things. So
0: yeah,
1: it was hard. It was hard.
0: Yep.
1: Yeah.
0: Yep.
1: And some people never learn how to manage money. And I think I made a big mistake. Instead of getting mad, I should have took things and do it on my own. You know, like some women, they rather do all the payments and they take all the financial stuff and they can manage better.
0: Well, that's one of the things that happens a lot in marriage, right?
1: I regretted not doing that instead of complaining.
0: Yeah.
1: But I will tell everybody, you know, people who's going through that, like, do that instead of, you know, if he doesn't know how to manage, you can, if you can do it, do it.
0: Yep. There are some solutions. Norm, I appreciate you sharing that story there. 888-528-2557. A lot of couples go through that. Some people call it financial adultery. I don't really like that because it's not really adultery, but it is a dishonesty, right? It is something that betrays trust when one spouse is spending a bunch of money and hiding it from the other one, right? And I'm not talking about, you know, you went out to lunch today and didn't budget for that or those kind of, I'm talking about really big things. Like, you got stuff going on the side and you have separate bank accounts that your wife or your husband doesn't know about, those kinds of things. You know, one of the answers, like she said, is that you have to sometimes, when you don't trust somebody, you have to move into trust but verify. You know, if you really want that to happen, and that's one of the keys, even when it comes to international politics, right, is that what happens if some agreement gets signed in Iran and part of it is we're going to get rid of our nuclear materials? Well, no one's going to believe that unless there is a very good independent way to verify all of that. It's because they're not trustworthy. 888-528-2557 is the phone number, 888-528-2557. I'm reminded by Norma's call, Romans 12:18, as far as it is possible, as far as it depends on you, live at peace with anyone. Live at peace with everyone, it says. That doesn't mean that everything is going to be right or that other person suddenly becomes trustworthy or that you ignore, you know, what they're doing. And you heard her say, I should have taken more accountability for the finances. I should have verified what was going on because he was never trustworthy, sounds like, her husband there. But at the same time, she took this position. As far as it depends on her, I'm going to try to live at peace. That's easier said than done sometimes when you're working with somebody who's not trustworthy. If you ever had an experience with somebody where you knew they're not trustworthy, but you decided to give them another chance, and how did that work out? Did it work out well? Or maybe you were the one who wasn't trustworthy and somebody gave you another chance. How did that work out? When do you know you just have to be done? What do you do when it is time to say enough is enough and some kind of action has to be taken to confront a issue of trust that you might have with a person? That's kind of where we are with that Iran war, right? And then, you know, the interesting thing I was going to say, and we'll go to break here in a second, then I'll get your calls here. When you look to the future and what people are going to think, they're going to, if we have some big, huge war, people are going to want to know in the future, how much time did you spend negotiating? And that might work in the favor of the president taking too much time with us. All right, 888-528-2557. 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
3: Well, I don't know. I think we're going to maybe get something, but I want to give them every last chance before decapitation. Very tough to do what we have planned, still planned. We'll see what happens. But it's a very, very tough thing to do. I think I'm very proud of the fact that I'll give people a chance. This is a big move. To do an attack that big on a country, I'd rather not do it. Now, we've already, through lots of large attacks, but they were normal large. Hopefully they'll come to their senses, because what happened, you know, cannot have a nuclear weapon, but hopefully they'll come to their senses. So they called me.
2: That is President Trump today talking about why he is going back to potential negotiations with Iran. There's a lot of back and forth about people disagreeing, or people saying he's chickening out, people saying that they're untrustworthy, and why don't we know that? At the same time, the question is, how many times do you give someone a chance, even when you know they're untrustworthy? And I thought about that for even our own lives. We have situations in our lives, sometimes in our families, other places where you know somebody is untrustworthy, that they always lie or they never follow through, whatever it is. And yet you live with them, you work with them, you have them in your family. They are, you can't just pretend it's not there. You're going to have to deal with something. So at what point do you actually say, you know what, when do you decide that someone doesn't deserve another chance? What are some ways to navigate that? 888-528-2557, 888-528-2557. Rose in L.A., welcome to the Pastor Scott Show.
4: Yes, Pastor Scott. You know, it's kind of hard to go through that when someone is constantly doing that, but we have to remember, it says we need to forgive seven times. We know the scriptures.
2: Y'all. Seven times 70.
4: Yes, seven times 70. So we gotta remember that part. But this is when you put God in it. This is when you begin to put God in it. You have a strong talk with that person and let that person know, you know, I'm going to go with you on this situation that you want to do. And if you mess this up, then I'm just going to have to just believe God from this point on and not just continue to trust you, and you keep leading me wrong, having me going in the wrong place, or things keep happening wrong and we're not, you know, things ain't working right. So, you know, we have to trust in God, believe God, and put God in it strongly. I mean, strongly, God, I know, you know all about this person more than I do, God. You know this person from when they was in a parent's womb, and I need you to help me with this situation. Is this the person that I need to be with, I need to trust, I need to be around, I need to hang with or marry or whatever? Is this that person? If not, I need you to just move them out of my life and let me move on. You know, you got to talk to God about that.
2: Yeah.
4: God can help you out with that. And that's the way I feel on that one.
2: I think it's super good advice to go to God and be honest that this person that I'm dealing with is not trustworthy. I don't trust them at all. You know, sometimes we don't trust people and our reasoning is wrong, right? But most of the time we've got a pretty good idea why they're not trustworthy.
4: And
2: then God, I think, will help us. You have to do something. I don't think it's good for them or for you to ignore it.
4: Yeah, a lot of times people don't put God in everything they do. And you know, we're special when we're churchy. We're Christians and all of that. All of us know that we're churchy. We the ones on this line. We know we're churchy. Put God in what you do. Stop just doing what you're doing and expect for it to go your way. Put God in it.
2: Yeah, Rose.
4: Put him first.
2: Yeah.
4: And then you say, okay, God, if this is for me, allow it to happen. We run to God after we done did all of this. But we need to run to God at first.
2: Yeah, that's right. Rose, we got to do that with everything. Thank you for that. 888-528-2557, 888-528-2557. She was saying that. I think, you know, how often do we deal with these things, but we don't actually pray? And what I mean by actually pray is maybe you say quick little prayers to God about things, or maybe you just say, hey, God, help me with this situation. Help me know what to do. But how often do you really pray? Like, get down on your knees and pray through circumstances with what to do. I'll tell you what, and I'll tell you, as a pastor, I've had to deal with all kinds of different things professionally, or even just helping other people where I'm not the one involved in the conflict, but I'm mediating it, right? I'm in a lot of those. It has been better every time when I have taken the time to be on my knees in prayer and asking God, what in the world should I do here? Right? Or asking God to reveal something that needs to be revealed so that whatever decision needs to be made would just be very clear to everyone. And I'll tell you what, the times when I've really prayed well over things, God does it. And sometimes I think that with gifts of, you know, discernment and other things, the Lord is still working through us and things like that. But we should not underestimate the power of prayer and what it means to really have that conversation with the Lord and really listen to what the Lord and really give things to the Lord, particularly when it comes to our relationships with other people and the things going on. Because I do think that there is a very tangible truth and experience to asking God for wisdom, as James tells us, and getting it. Even when we're not very wise people, some of the time, right? That to really do it and not just sort of tip our hat. Yeah, that would be something I would ask you when you're in a situation. And I know that many of you are great prayers, and it takes a long time for things to sort of work out and what to do. But you've got to do something, and prayer is a part of it. All right, 888-528-2557. We're talking about the issue of when do you decide, you know, that somebody is untrustworthy and you have to do something. How do you decide, okay, I'm not going to trust them again with something. I am going to either, maybe the circumstance is I need to quit my job because my boss isn't trustworthy. Or maybe the circumstance is that I need to fire an employee because they're not trustworthy. When is the circumstance that I'm in a marriage and we're going to have to confront this, or it's going to destroy our marriage or destroy our life, and we've got to deal with this. How do you know? You know, how do you understand when it is time to do that? And have you ever trusted someone who didn't deserve another chance, but you gave them one anyway? How did that turn out? Did it turn out well? Or were you disappointed again later? Or maybe you were that person and someone gave you another chance and you didn't deserve it. Maybe you have regretted not giving someone another opportunity. I started thinking about this, if you're just joining us, because of the Iran war and what's happening there. And the president has once again apparently stopped a large attack that was coming today, and negotiations back on the table. Many people are critical of that, saying Iran is not completely trustworthy. President Trump says, yeah, but we, you know, want to give every opportunity before we kill a lot of people. Okay. But you can always say that. And you can always say that. And then, you know, at some point it's too late. You know, world history has shown us that at some point we have trusted leaders. Usually it's called appeasement, right? Where you trust too long and then they destroy you. How do you know that even in I thought about this. I thought, you know, we deal with this in our own lives all the time. How does that work for you? 888-528-2557, 888-528-2557. Don in L.A., welcome to the Pastor Scott Show.
5: Scott, as far as like personal relations go, I think a lot of it depends upon who you're dealing with. Some relations you can't walk away from very easy, like family relations. Other people you can, and it depends upon your radar detector, that sort of thing. You know the old saying, fool me once, shame on you. Fool me twice, shame on me.
2: Yeah.
5: People hate to be played for fools and that sort of thing. So it depends upon your temperament, you know, how merciful you are. You know, some people are very, very long-suffering. But I wanted to kind of get back to that original question of this, how this ties into Donald Trump and Iran, because this is a very big question that affects all of us. And, you know, if we keep talking about it, we assume Iran is the one that's so untrustworthy. And yet two times within a space of 1 year, they sat down to negotiate with us And their top leadership, and I think including the guy across the table, ends up dead. So, like, you know, why should they trust us? You know, I don't blame them, quite frankly.
2: Well, they've been untrustworthy, though, for 50 years. So, you know, there's probably plenty of reason for them not to trust us. I would say that's,
5: you know,
2: but
5: Benjamin Netanyahu came to the United States Congress in 2003 saying, I swear up and down, Saddam Hussein has nuclear weapons, no question whatsoever, no question. He put on a big theatrical show, and it turned out he was wrong. He's been doing this for, like, decades, but because the Iranians are just so just liars, but the Iranians...
2: Okay, so in the situation where everybody's a liar, you still find yourself in a situation where you've got to do something. I mean, for a president, whatever he has done or whatever he has inherited in that relationship with the Iranians... What's more dangerous, acting too soon and starting an unnecessary war, or waiting too long and allowing for a greater war that becomes inevitable?
5: Well, I agree, but the deed is done, and we're already in this. And my advice would be to cut your losses and leave. The problem is that Iran's demanding that the U.S. abandon the Middle East and the 35 bases
2: yeah.
5: we built.
2: That's never going to happen, right? So.
5: Because of Israel, yeah.
2: No, it's
5: yeah.
2: not because of Israel. Don't go there, Doc. Come on, Don. All right. You know, there are so many reasons that build into mistrust, even what he's saying or what people say about Israel's stuff. Most of the stuff that people say isn't even true. It's made up. And that's one of the things that happens when you're dealing with international relationships and media and stuff. Don't trust everything. We're going to talk about who are the experts and who do you trust in the next hour, actually. When it comes to personal relationships, sometimes things are complicated. Sometimes not everybody has been trustworthy or everybody has been unhealthy. So how do you navigate that? Scripturally speaking, you know, you come back to the truth wherever you've been, wherever things are. You've got to come back to what is true. And then you've got to recognize that you have to put God in there. And realize that there's a bigger picture. There's a lot more to say, but I'm coming up against a break here. Phone number is 888-528-2557, 888-528-2557. 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We'll be back as the Monday edition of the Pastor Scott Show continues. This is Pastor Scott from the Pastor Scott Show. 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
2: 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All right, Pastor Scott Show. We're talking about when do you trust people or when is it too late? You know, when do you say enough is enough? How do you navigate that? And, you know, we started by talking about that with the international issue, the war in Iran, and Trump taking a pause on the war again, saying that maybe a deal is coming. And the, you know, what he says is Saudi Arabia and Qatar and other countries said, hey, we want to make a deal. We think that we're able to make a deal. Okay, so we're not going to attack anymore. It seems like we've done this 7 or 8 times, right? Over the last few months during all of this. People have a lot of different opinions about it. But the other issue is, you know, at some point, you have to stop negotiating, and that's true in war and peace, but it's also true in personal relationships. When do you know it's time? You had a good experience with that. You know, we're always called to forgive. And it's not the same as trust, though. You know, forgiveness doesn't mean I'm just going to ignore the fact that you're a liar, or that I'm going to ignore whatever history has been there that doesn't seem like there's going to be any change. You know, Jesus would not entrust himself, you know, to certain people, even though he knew all people. He knew that we were going to be sinners. It was clear that there would be a crucifixion, that the same people who were celebrating him on Sunday would crucify him on Friday. That, you know, he already knew that that trust was going to be broken, whatever was there. So how do we do that? How do we offer grace but still require repentance for a restored relationship? I think that's really, really important. 888-528-2557. You know, our last caller was, you know, bringing, you know, Israel into it, and it's Israel's fault and all this and that. I would just remind, when you think about trust and things that are out there, let's just say there is no Israel, there's no nation of Israel. Would we still be having wars in the Middle East today? Everything else being the same, would we still have wars in the Middle East today? And the answer to that is yes. The same reason that we're having wars in the Middle East today, we've been having those wars for 1,000 years. And Israel wasn't a country for 900 and some of those years. Do you understand that? That if, you know, for people out there who just want to always blame Israel for things, okay, let's take Israel off the table for a minute. For 1,000 years, the same battle has been going on. And that leads to that same question. You know, when you say, should Donald Trump trust the Iranians? Why should he? People who have had that ideology have been without trust and have been violent for 1,000 years. That's just a fact. That is a historical fact. And I think that's something that leads into the mistrust, that it's not just the individuals who are there today. It's the ideologies that people hold, right? There's all kinds of things. And in personal relationships with people, you know, sometimes people have just been dirty for years, you know, forever. And sometimes there's all kinds of reasons, you know, to mistrust people. But still, you got to deal with it. You know, at some point, you've got to make a decision. How do you do that when the behavior is not really changing? 888-528-2557. David in West L.A., welcome to the Pastor Scott Show.
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2: Hi, Dave.
3: You know, to me, trust has to be based on past behavior. I mean, not one incident, but I think in the Middle East, the problem is you've got Netanyahu, Trump, and Iran. None of them are trusting.
2: Okay, but I just said, I don't know if you heard it, but 1,000 years this has been going on. That's a long time before Netanyahu, Trump. It's not nothing. It's the same thing.
3: We had World War One, and we had the slicing up of the Middle East.
2: Uh-huh.
3: The kind of wars they're having, the kind of wars since the Iraq War. No, those are all new. Those
2: none of it. This stuff has been going on. Different players for except for one. There's one player who's been the same for 1,000 years.
3: Who's that?
2: The Islamic fundamentalists. Same thing for 1,000 years. Going to war.
3: Well,
2: all the way back to the Crusades, all the way back before that, you know.
3: That's an oversimplification. I mean, there were more Jews living in Islamic countries for 2,000 years.
2: That's right. And where are they now?
3: They got along fine. Oh, now.
2: Did they?
3: Well, look, I'm not.
2: Why did they get kicked out as soon as that opportunity happened?
3: Well, no. They got kicked out as soon as Israel happened.
2: No.
3: Now, again, I'm not anti-Israel. No. Listen, support Israel. It's a democracy. I'm not anti-Israel. But I'm just saying, I think Israel has not recently has not been a trustworthy player. I'm not equating them as a...
2: But right now we're talking about the U.S. and Iran. I realize Israel's there, but we're the great Satan. They're the lesser Satan, according to the Iranian leaders. So between us and Iran, when do you, if you're the president, I don't mean Trump, any president, when do you say enough is enough after 50 years of this relationship?
3: Truthfully, I think Trump is in over his head. He's got to deal
2: with... Okay, but any president, Trump do?
3: Well,
2: you get a chance to say, Mr. President, for the sake of all of us, do this.
3: He needs to get experienced diplomats, not Kushner and the other person. No, this is a very difficult area. It always has been. So I think we need experienced diplomats that are very experienced in negotiating in the Middle East. I think that's been missing. You know, I really do. I don't think we
2: have. Has it been missing the whole 50 years? Because the problem's resolved.
3: Well, you like to downplay the JCPAO. That was an agreement. You don't think it was a good agreement?
2: No, I thought it was a terrible agreement.
3: Well,
2: I think every agreement we've probably made, including the Trump agreements, have been bad agreements.
3: Well, I don't think that...
2: Except for the fact that you have to do something, right? So you have a series of bad agreements with different presidents, different people. At some point, when do you say we're not doing this anymore?
3: Well, at the point where it looks like you're making things much worse. The Strait of Hormuz is closed. There's no way we're putting ground troops in Iran. There's no way we're going to attack civilian infrastructure because it's a country of, 30, 40... 50,
2: I'd like to agree with you, but I'm not sure... That's the case.
3: I'll be willing to bet any money no troops are going into Iran.
2: Well, I'm not going to bet you on any of that. But
3: troops are never going into Iran. It's treacherous.
2: It would be a huge war.
3: And it would throw the whole Middle East into chaos. So,
2: David, we're getting a little bit off track of the trust issue.
3: No, not really. Because I think in this situation where there's a lack of trust, you need diplomats.
2: Okay.
3: You need the best diplomats you have. You know something?
2: Okay.
3: That's the only alternative because I don't think armed intervention is an alternative.
2: Okay.
3: That's my opinion.
2: All right, David. Thanks for calling the Pastor Scott Show with that. So he would say you need diplomats. We've had a lot of diplomats. Not too sure that's worked out too well. But, you know, if we personalize it a little bit, sometimes there's a time, right? And maybe it's a time to fire the diplomats because obviously there's, you know, we don't know what's going on behind the scenes, really. And that's, I think, always something that's important. You don't really know. But it doesn't look like anything has worked out. So I don't like the diplomats of the Obama deal. I don't like the diplomats of other deals. When you go back and you talk to the Jimmy Carter diplomats during the hostage crisis, all of them said the same thing. They kept promising things and we'd make agreements, or we'd make progress, and then they would cut out. That's because that's what they do. That's how that works. We can talk about this forever, but... You know, I think one of the things when we think about it in personal life is that we never should stop being willing to forgive or stop praying for peace or doing our part. But we shouldn't confuse forgiveness with pretending that trust has been restored. And sometimes in our life, we have to cut people off, right? Or we have to do the tough love. We have to kick people out. Sometimes in international politics, you have to go to war. I hope David's right that we're not going to war over there. But you know what? If they're going to pursue nuclear weapons, they intend to use it. At some point, if something's not resolved, we are going to war there eventually with boots on the ground, the whole shebang. I think that's an inevitability, whether it be this year or it be 100 years from now. That's coming. And that's because of 1,000 years of the same discussion. It's just that nuclear weapons change everything, and especially people willing to use it. Anyway, this can go all sorts of different directions, and we're about out of time. But, you know, whether it's Iran or your family or business partner or friend who's broken your trust, don't do nothing. You know, sometimes you bring in the diplomats, like he said, maybe you need to go to counseling. Make that decision. Just do it. Go see your pastor. Go see your counseling group at your church. Go see somebody to talk you through things. Hey, we have mistrust when it comes to our finances and our marriage. Hey, you know what? I'm working at this place and I don't trust my boss. You know, I had a boss one time that I had to go confront. And I'll tell you what, it worked really well because he thought a bunch of stuff about me that wasn't true. And I thought stuff about him that wasn't true. And that conversation actually helped restore trust, because it turned out in that case, neither one of us were really mistrustful. But there was a third party in all of that who was telling each of us all the mistrustful things, and it exposed all of that. The point is you have to take action at some point when it comes to these things. All right, we're going to take a break here in a minute. Pastor Scott Scholl, and glad to be back from vacation. I want to thank John Fuller and Steve Wilburn and Pastor Ron Hill for being here. We'll talk about that maybe a little bit more in the next hour. When we come back, we're going to talk about the experts, kind of maybe in a way from David's call, to talk about how do you trust the experts? How do you know when the experts are the ones you ought to be trusting? How do you deal with that? This is the Pastor Scott Show, 888-528-2557. 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We'll be back as the Monday edition of the Pastor Scott Show continues live. Stay tuned.
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15: Stocks end up 1.5% near record levels again, beginning the new month on a very positive note. Epic frustration in talks drag on. Oil prices down $4.50. Our economics, however, remain better than expected, even with the gas pump penalty still in place. Earnings season with a couple of weeks to go still beats the street, and the $48 billion AI hedge fund liquidation has been completed. Palantir up 3.5 after the Bella blowout quarter, up 14 points more after hours. SpaceX tomorrow and the lockdown threat ended by its lack of performance. CoreWeave up 14, data station demand skyrocketing. Amazon up 12, topped the $3 trillion level. Bill Holland on Wall Street for KPRZ.
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2: Good afternoon, ladies and gentlemen. 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Yes, I am back live. 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We talk about issues of the day from a Christian perspective. Clip 2-1.
17: You are the HHS secretary, and you are talking about things that lead to vaccine hesitancy in this country. And it is something that causes problems for people when there is not anything.
18: Let me ask you something. Do you see your job as ending vaccine hesitancy, or do you see your job as telling the truth to the American people?
17: I see my job as telling the truth, and the truth is that there is study after study after study. It's one of the most studied things out there in science.
18: You're repeating it like a parrot. You're repeating it like a parrot.
17: So
18: I've actually read the science. You don't want to come back here and debate the science.
17: I'm not debating this with you.
18: Of course you are.
17: No, because I'm not debating.
18: All you know how to do is repeat things that people told you and say, trust the experts. That's what you did during COVID.
2: That was part of a conversation on CNN with Robert F. Kennedy Jr., Health and Human Services Secretary, and Dana Bash on CNN that went in this direction of talking about the experts. And right now, that, you know, it kind of started with the idea of the measles outbreaks. And he pointed out that, hey, there's worse measles outbreaks in Canada and some other places. And you know, what's happening is the politics of it is they're trying to blame RFK for different things and people's attitude towards vaccines coming up out of the COVID.
19: They really should wear the mask.
2: Well, he went after her on the subject of trust in the media, trust in the data, especially in light of the Dr. Fauci diary that got released last week. I don't know if you saw that, but it's very controversial because number one, probably it's controversial releasing the guy's notes, but he did his own personal diary. And there's all kinds of stuff in there that is, I don't want to say shocking, but unfortunately confirming of some of the worst concerns of Mr. Fauci. Anyway, the biggest piece of it was many things that he said in there about the COVID virus that contradicted the things he was saying on television. And it had to do with a great many things. So these writings from Dr. Fauci appear to show something a lot more complicated behind the scenes. Uncertainty, internal disagreement, political pressure, practical considerations and decisions that weren't based on scientific evidence at all. Some of that we already know, right? The

0: However, when you're talking about trusting the experts without questioning them, and when you are told you're a bad person for questioning the experts, and it turns out you should have questioned the experts, then it raises this question, who are the experts? And how do you trust the experts? So my question for you today is, who do you trust and why? When an expert speaks, do you trust the degree that they have? Do you trust the school that they went to? You know how your doctors always put up their diplomas on the wall? Do you ever read those? I do. And I suppose certain medical schools have a certain reputation with some people where it sort of matters. But I've gotten to the point where I don't know that that matters at all to me. I guess it matters to me that you graduated. I think I'd rather see a transcript, right? I'd rather know what grades you got. You know what? What do they call, Jose, what do they call a doctor who graduated last in his class? What do they call him?
1: I don't know.
0: They call him a doctor. See, that's right. The guy who cheated to get along, who barely made it, doesn't really know anatomy, doesn't really know anything, but somehow he got a C-. He's your doctor right there. He's got the same thing up on the wall. It doesn't say magna cum laude or something, but graduated.
1: I live by this motto, C's get degrees.
0: That's right. So how do you know who to trust? Is it the institution? Is it the evidence? And what's so? What's the evidence? Is it the record? And it goes beyond issues of public health, like we're talking about here. How do you decide what pastor to trust? How do you decide what Bible teacher to trust? How do you decide, really, what news organization do you trust to tell you the truth? What social media personality? What financial expert? How do you learn? How do you decide who to trust? What causes you to trust somebody or maybe causes you to stop trusting them at some point? 888-528-2557. This conversation between RF Kennedy Jr. and Dana Bash was this whole conversation about trust going back to the COVID. Go to 22.
2: Now we know that Anthony Fauci, who was the expert, was lying about everything, about masks, about the social distancing, about natural immunity, about the transmission from the vaccine, about the source of COVID. He was lying, and you were punishing people for not trusting the experts. And now you're rolling out the experts again.
3: Yes.
2: To talk about something that you have no personal knowledge of.
3: Okay, well, guess what? That is my job, to talk to people.
2: Your job is to tell the truth to the American
3: public. Yes, yes. And my job is to get as much information as I can. And what we were doing, in COVID and still with regard to these vaccines is getting the best information, the best science that we can, and putting it out there. And sir, what you are doing is causing information to be out there that is not accurate.
2: Who was lying to
3: you?
0: That just goes on and on, that whole conversation. And he's talking about the experts. She's saying we trusted the experts. Well, the experts were lying. We know about certain things. In Fauci's diary, you know, he actually says in January, this might be one of the biggest points of controversy that has come out of that. In January of 2020, they knew that the first infection was not connected to that wet market where they claimed somebody ate a bat. Like, they already knew. That was, you know, January. We were still not even paying much attention to COVID in January. He wrote that in his diary in February 1st, on a call with scientists, Dr. Fauci, 2020. He wrote in his diary that most of the scientists did not rule out a deliberate insertion, meaning that the COVID virus was put out there on purpose or accidentally from a lab. Only a minority of the scientists on that call favored natural origin. But publicly, Fauci said, no, natural origin. Now, if people eat it, this natural spillover happened, you know. And so we know that the experts, I remember all the trust the science, trust the science. I think you should trust the science as long as it's science. But you have to question the scientists. That's what I came out of that with a lot, is that, hey, you know what? I want to trust my doctor. I do. But I'm going to question my doctor. I'm going to get a second opinion. You know, if you get diagnosed with something, it's totally worth getting a second opinion. Or if somebody gives you a treatment plan for something, hopefully your doctor is giving you the best thing. But you know what? It is okay to go ask somebody else. I don't mean go in and ask an AI. Ask somebody else, another doctor. You can make an appointment. You say, hey, I'm going to get a second opinion. And maybe your insurance won't cover that. So go in and pay for it. It'll probably cost you $100 just to get the opinion from somebody else. It is worth it. So how do you know who to trust?

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1: Hi, Pastor Scott. Always great to talk to you. Excellent subject. I go by my own life experiences. I go by history. I don't believe there are so-called experts unless you go ahead and validate them or validate their information. When COVID hit, I knew the mask was a joke because I had taught chemical warfare in the military for over 20 years. So the masks were a soft seal. The air gets in and out through the sides, the top. Unless you have a mask that's a hard seal, it's going to get in there. It's a microbe. The best way to get rid of a virus is to get it. And I can tell you a quick little story on that. But I go by history. When I was a kid, we had the mumps, measles, and chicken pox. And I got all three of them. We had immunity parties. The best way to get rid of it was to get it. I felt sick a few months ago. I went to the urgent care. I had a really smart doctor. And she says, I would test you for COVID, but we haven't had COVID patients in a couple of years. And I told her, well, you know why? I said, I know why. She says, how do you know why? I said, because everybody got COVID. That's why. So that proved my point right there. I think vaccines are trash because what happens on vaccines is there are dozens of strains out there. And if you don't have the vaccine for those strains, it's going to be ineffective.
0: What about things like polio? Polio went away, or smallpox vaccine, they came out of that. Those things went away. Most people think vaccines work.
1: The smallpox, it almost killed an entire nation of people. And this is another word, this is more American history. And they didn't have vaccines back then. So you know how the Native Americans conquered smallpox? They got it. That's how they conquered it. They built up their bodies, built up the immunities. They finally.
0: Well, I just wanted to push back a little bit on the thing like the polio vaccine, for example.
1: That one I would have to research. But
0: I'm not worried about polio. Like it used to be, if your kids are walking home from school, you tell them don't stomp in a puddle because you might get polio in the water. That was a real threat.
1: Yeah. They also said that the COVID virus could be on a doorknob.
0: Well, the COVID is the part of the example, right? Is that most of what got said about the COVID was not correct.
1: I knew that from the very beginning.
0: But how do you know that? So what I want to get at here is not to relitigate just the COVID, but just basically, how do you trust that your doctor is telling you the right thing, or that your financial analyst or even your pastor is interpreting the scriptures appropriately? What is your test for that?
1: Yeah. I do research. I have a condition. I've had 12 doctors and been to 7 hospitals, and I'm headed to Mayo Clinic, and I'm really sick. I know more about what I have than the doctors do. So you do research. I read Johns Hopkins, MD Anderson.
0: So you educate yourself so that you're able to have a higher level conversation or critique.
1: I'm treating myself. Honestly, Pastor Scott, I really don't need them unless I've been shot or I need brain surgery or heart surgery, because I can treat myself. I'm just as smart as they are. The only thing that I can't do is prescribe drugs. I have a huge book from the American Medical Association that's got every single drug in the world, what it's for, its side effects, everything. I just can't prescribe my own medicine.
0: So what you're saying is that you would trust yourself over the, you're the expert. You make yourself the expert.
1: Oh, I go do the research, because when you go to a doctor, they have to see dozens of patients. They're inundated. They're so busy. And so when they get home, they're exhausted. And, they want to spend time with their family. I'm a single guy. And I work with, satellites, space telescopes, NASA. So I read. I do research.
0: But most people can't do that, or they're not going to spend the time doing it. They have to go to the doctor. Most people, you've got to make an appointment. You've got to go to the doctor. At some point, you've got to trust what they're going to say to you.
1: So how does
0: the normal person? I want to move on, because that's the question I'm going to ask. And Mark, appreciate your call. Mark will trust in himself, his own research. He's going to study all of that. And, the information is out there, that you can do do a lot. But how do you know you're not being influenced by politics, for example? You know, that was one of the things that was a big deal in the COVID era. In fact, in another interview, I'm going to go to 5-1 here. In another era, or in another interview, remember Dr. Bricks? She's not Dr. Fauci. She's the other lady who was always up in those daily things. Well, she's talking about the politics and how that affected how many things happened with politics. Go to five, or with the COVID, 5-1.
2: When President Trump said to me, we will never close down America again, as what happened, in which I couldn't understand how that happened so rapidly. We put out guidelines to slow the spread, and the next thing we know, everything is closed down. Now I know that Dr. Fauci was having private conversations with these governors and mayors to tell them to close the schools and to tell them, while we were trying to figure out how to contain the virus without doing all of that.
0: So she's talking about one of the things that came out in the Fauci diary is that he was behind the president's back. This is in 2020, talking directly to governors about why they need to shut down the schools and other stuff. He was very involved in that, apparently. But what she's going on to talk about is how serious the politics were in 2020 because of the election coming on. 5-2.
2: There were solutions, but it became very political. And we all have to be aware, because it was a presidential election year, it was really important for blue states to show that they were taking it very seriously, and they overclosed. And we just have to be honest that that happened. And that's why that discussion from both sides of the aisle and a resolution and a way to go forward is critical. Yeah. So that we can do this right in the future.
0: You know, I remember when the first time I was going out to Arizona during the COVID, and I called my mom. She lives in Arizona. And she says, you need to come out here to a free state. And if you aren't aware about how open some other states were, if you're in California and you didn't go to Arizona or you didn't go to Florida or some other states, it was shocking. I think it was May. Maybe it was June. I think it was May or June. I go out as soon as you get to Yuma, across the border. I went into Yuma. No mask. Gas station had a sign just asking people to get along, but telling you that they're not requiring anybody to wear masks and just respect each other, that kind of thing. Totally different. It was a little bit locked down in the Phoenix area, but it was just, you immediately cross the border, completely different. And all that was politics. It wasn't science. It was politics. So how do you trust the experts? This is the Pastor Scott Show, 888-528-2557. 888-528-2557 is the phone number, 888-528-2557. So how do ordinary people evaluate experts when we lack the knowledge to independently verify everything they tell us, or we lack the time to go get it, or sometimes we don't have the skills? You know, I worry about, our caller Mark. You know, he's a scientist and he's reading the books and okay. But, you know, do your own research has also become kind of a joke, right? Because people end up with a Facebook degree, right? Your research is, I read all these Facebook posts. I mean, look at all the stuff that's put out there on social media right now about politics, about medicine, about, I follow all of these like heart doctors on social media, and they're fighting back and forth about things that people who are not doctors, who've never been to medical school, are saying about, you know, heart medicine, statins, and all of that. And, you know, you read this and go, man, what kind of influence do people have out there who really are saying, this is the thing. Like for me, one of the things I look for is the person giving me a judgment, or are they giving me the facts? Like, is their opinion that this is the best idea for my money, or for an interpretation of a Bible passage, or for something medical? Is it their best judgment, or are they telling me the facts? Like, there's a difference between those two things. When I try to look at how to trust somebody, I want to know, is that actually a fact? Like, you can't argue that, or is it just judgment? And I think one of the things that's scary today is that people are making judgments often with no facts, or even contrary to the facts today, on a whole lot of stuff. And people will accept it, though, as facts, even though it's just somebody's judgment. So how do you know who to trust? Like, how do you make that decision? 888-528-2557, 888-528-2557. I think that's a big deal, because the expertise, you know, how do you trust the news media that you watch? If you watch Fox News and then you turn it over to MS Now, you're watching two different countries, right? It's not the same. You're not getting, sometimes they're not even talking about the same thing. And when they are talking about the same thing, you're getting a completely different perspective. How much of that is judgment? How much of that is fact? And how do you determine that? Like, how do you do that? 888-528-2557. 888-528-2557. You know, one of the things that also we were reminded in the COVID period was the media. And, you know, I would like to think that all of my people, you know, the reporters, people, journalists, are really being journalists. But it turns out that a lot of them are just news readers. They just read whatever is put in front of them, right? Remember this video? This will be number 17. These are newscasters who all came out to tell you that there's all kinds of fake news about the COVID. And this is what they had to say. These are news broadcasters from across the country in 2020.
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0: And that just goes on and on. And what you have are dozens of news broadcasters from across the country in different cities, different networks, different reading exactly the same thing and making the exact same statement. And much of what they had to say there was not even accurate. How do you know who to trust? What is your process for that? How do you trust? And why? When an expert speaks, do you trust their degree? Is it the degree on the wall, where they went to school, their political persuasion? Is it, how do you have confidence in that? And even from a Christian perspective, how do you trust a Bible teacher, small group leader, somebody that you're watching online or listening to on the radio? How do you judge that? 888-528-2557. 888-528-2557. Pastor Scott Show, we're live. It's Monday. Great to be with you today. We'll be back as the Pastor Scott Show continues. Stay tuned.
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14: This is John MacArthur with another edition of Portraits of Grace. When the psalmist said, "I have restrained my feet from every evil way that I may keep thy word," he was acknowledging a key principle of spiritual growth. That is, you must put away sin if you expect to benefit from God's word. As a believer, you have the ability to both receive God's word and get rid of sin. That means you should never presume on God's grace by approaching his word with unconfessed sin. David prayed, "Keep back thy servant from deliberate sins. Let them not rule over me. Then I shall be blameless." You see, David wanted to be pure before the Lord. I pray that you share his desire and will always receive the word with purity. Peter said the same thing in 1 Peter 2. Lay aside sin, then receive the word. This is John MacArthur, looking forward to bringing you more Portraits of Grace.
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3: He was caught in actual lies. He was telling people. And the big issue to me is the origin of this, which is very important. How did it start? And he was telling people up front when it first began, it was from the wet markets. It could not. That's a conspiracy theory. If you say it, escape from the lab. And he knew better because we have him in his diary telling us what he was saying to other scientists who were saying, no, absolutely. And the real issue here is the gain of function research. Yeah. And again, if we weren't so partisan, we could just say gain of function research. Obama told him not to do it. I would always have said, don't do it. But it's a viable debate. It's a reasonable debate. Should we soup up something that's bad, this bacteria, to study it? Maybe if it got out, it would be even worse. I think that's what did happen.
2: That was Bill Maher talking about the Fauci diaries that got released. And we're talking about how do you know who to trust? So it brought back the whole idea of who are the experts and why are we trusting? And it matters because in the COVID, we had shutdowns of schools and universities and churches, businesses, the whole country shut down for a period of time. And then you had different things happening in different states. And when these diaries got published here last week, you know, one of the things that Fauci liked to tell people is that he repeatedly stated that he didn't recommend locking things down and that he wasn't responsible for school closures and that he'd urged reopening schools quickly and safely. But the diary contradicts that completely. In fact, the diary says he was calling cities and governors saying, shut down your schools and your businesses. And so it's caused just a lot of reminder that how do you know who to trust? Because you need experts, right? You need people who are better at understanding things. You need doctors, you need lawyers, you need journalists, you need writers, you need people who are financial analysts, you need people who are tax professionals, right? All of those things. You need people who are better than you at things. So how do you evaluate who the experts are? You need pastors, you need teachers. How do you know who to trust? How do you measure that? 888-528-2557, 888-528-2557, Pastor Scott Show. Emilio in Orange County, welcome to the Pastor Scott Show.
4: Hi, Pastor Scott. Thanks for taking my call.
2: Yeah. Go ahead.
4: So, you're talking about trust, and you mentioned COVID. I got COVID really, really bad. It almost killed me. Mm. I was in the hospital for 2 weeks. But the thing is, the experts, you know, they pumped me with stuff that gave me a whole slew of other problems. Yeah, and there was no way of knowing, like you said,
2: yeah,
4: for the experts.
2: I mean, sometimes you just have to trust, right? Because when you got COVID, we didn't know everything. Hey, how early on did you get it? Was it early on?
4: It was early on. Yeah. I got it in December of 19, I think it was, or 20.
2: Oh, you got it really early.
4: Now. Yeah.
2: Yeah, so yeah. We knew hardly anything.
4: Yeah, and my family couldn't come in to see me. I was all by myself for 2 weeks. Ugh. It was, you know, my lifeline was my phone that I had, so
2: yeah,
4: that was helpful. But you know, they pumped me full of remdesivir, which come to find out it was bad for my heart.
2: Mm.
4: And so, you know, one of the doctors, I had five doctors on me, one of the doctors, she offered me ivermectin.
2: Yeah.
4: And so ivermectin, come to find out, is one of the best things you can take now. But you know, hindsight's 20/20. There's no way of knowing. And the issue of trust, you know, I'm a person of faith. My whole family is. So we leaned on that, and we decided, you know what, let's not take the remdesivir because we read the side effects, and it went on at page after page after page on side effects. So we made our best guesstimate, and we said, okay, we're not going to take it. Had I taken it, I probably would have been in the hospital for maybe a week or maybe 3 or 4 days.
2: Yeah.
4: Instead, I was in there for 2 weeks, and I had to recoup. I was bedridden for 6 months. So
2: there are lots of people who had those. But there's a difference between you trusting those doctors in December of 2020 or 2019?
4: Yeah, I think it was 2019.
2: Yeah, so that was before most people even knew much about the COVID. So sometimes something's new, right? You have to trust, and there's no information to go see. If that were December of 2020 or especially 2021, there's a lot of information at that point.
4: Sure.
2: You know,
4: yeah.
2: About things.
4: And you know, the issue of trust, it's, you know, you trust people you know. So
2: yeah.
4: It's hard to say, I trust this guy because he has a bunch of initials, you know, before his name.
2: Yeah.
4: A bunch of letters. He's got a bunch of degrees. Well, that just shows that he studied really hard and he passed all the tests and he did a good job doing that. Like you said, you know, you can get C's and still be a doctor.
2: That's right.
4: We joke about it to my kids, you know, we joke about it to them and we tell them, you know, C's get degrees, you know, because they always want to hit the A. But at the end of the day, you trust who you know.
2: I think that's an excellent point there. And then I got other calls I want to go to them. But for a lot of people, you trust who you know, right? And that, I think, is how people judge that. But sometimes the people you know are wrong, or sometimes they aren't actually with the best of intentions, unfortunately. But we tend to trust people we know. Daniel in L.A., welcome to the Pastor Scott Show.
5: Yeah, hi, Pastor Scott. Yeah, I was just hearing your thing, and I think that the only thing we can do is trust in God. Because everything else, God has your plan of life ahead of you. He already knows what's going to happen to you. I had COVID back in 2019, the first strain, and it was really bad to where they ran out of respirators for me. So they're like, okay, well, you know, there's nothing really we can do. Take these meds, whatever you can do. So, what saved me from that first strain of COVID was a CPAP machine that was blowing air into my lungs. Because if I didn't have a respirator or that CPAP machine, I would have died in my sleep. But I think that nowadays it's hard to trust your doctors because the doctors don't even know what's wrong with you. You know, I've been to many of doctors to where they take a biopsy and they said, okay, well, we don't really know what this is, but just take this thing or medicine and it's going to be okay. You know, so I think that we just have to put our trust in God. God has our path. I am a believer now in Christ. I gave repent my sins to Jesus. He is my Lord and Savior. And that's what I think I look forward to.
2: You know, at the end of the day, you have to trust Christ because we're all going to go eventually, you know, of something. But, you know, in the meantime, we still need to make wise choices. And trust comes into that. Daniel, I appreciate your call. I'm glad you're okay. 888-528-2557. How do you trust? How do you know who to trust? We're talking about experts. How do you know what expert to trust over another expert? And how do you even become an expert? 888-528-2557. Darla in Orange County, welcome to the Pastor Scott Show.
6: Oh, thank you, Pastor Scott. You know, I'm just kind of piggybacking off of the first caller there about being of faith. I think the way that I process things is, one, even whether it's a pastor, whether it's, I don't know, something that the doctor is telling us, or one, I run it past biblically. I'm going to look up in the Bible. I'm going to see what the Bible says about it. And then I'm a very logical thinker. Does this logically make sense? Because if it's got some holes in it or I've got questions that can't be answered, then I'm going to keep researching. And then I'll look into, okay, well, what is, you know, medically say? Because I will tell you, my mom, she got COVID in 2020, December of 2020, and she lasted a month with it. She was in three different hospitals. And this was when nobody could go in. You know, people were dying alone. And I'm going to tell you that God only was the only way my dad and I were in the three hospitals five different times with her. And his hand only provided that to us. We were there by her bedside when she died. And like you said, God only knows our time. And I see now why. Maybe, you know, it was her time, because I'm closer to faith. I know things happen for a reason, but I look at it biblically, I look at it logically, and then I look at it medically, but I'm a strong believer. Western medicine, they are here to give you a lifetime of oil. They are not here to tell you where that oil is leaking from. It is a business. It is.
2: Mm-hmm.
6: Don't get me wrong. I think they're great for emergency services. You know, I think there's some talented people in the industry and that are led by God as well. But it is a business.
2: Well, it's important to know that, right? That things are a business. But that's true with most things, right? Somebody has a job. And somehow you have to question when you're deciding how to trust somebody, you've got to determine, are they just in it for the money? Or are they really going to, you know, do they get a better commission for giving me this medicine? Or are they really going to try to find out if I need it? I don't like doctors who give me every sample in the world. I'm not even kidding. I went to a doctor one time where I went in for a ankle sprain and I literally left with some kind of inhaler because I had this little cough.
6: I believe it. And I sucked it in one time and I thought,
2: I'm never doing this. This is crazy.
6: You know, and the last thing I was going to mention, and I don't know, you'll have to correct me if I'm wrong. I don't know if this is mentions it in the Bible or not, but bouncing things off of elders.
2: Mm-hmm.
6: You know, elders in the church, elders, your friends, you know, people of wisdom, maybe who have been through something. I do, whether it be financially, whether it be, you know, sometimes medically, if you know, you know, people in that also. But I do. I bounce things off of, you know, have you gone through this instance?
2: The book of Proverbs repeatedly talks about why it's important to get good counsel. Plans fail for lack of counsels, but with many advisors, they succeed. There's a bunch of them. The way of the fool is right in his own eyes, but a wise man listens to advice. That's why I tell people, like medically, it's okay to go get a second opinion. It's okay to, you know, if you think your doctor is not giving you the real thing, or you think they're not paying attention, or they're just giving you whatever the latest and greatest medication is. Go ask somebody else. It's worth
6: it. Discernment doesn't sit right.
2: And you might find out that they're fine. You might find out that your doctor's giving you the best advice possible. And that's great to hear that. Darla, thanks for calling the Pastor Scott Show. I got to take a break. We'll be back with Laura, Michael, Greg, and others when the Pastor Scott Show returns. 888-528-2557. How do you know how to trust an expert? We'll be right back. 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
5: Foundations of Freedom. A look at America's founding principles and the leaders who shaped our nation.
6: In 1796, George Washington made one of the most consequential decisions in American history. He chose not to seek a third term as president. So why does that matter? Because America was not built on permanent rulers. It was built on ordered liberty. Faith teaches that authority is a stewardship, not a possession. Leaders are accountable to God for how they use power. And why does that still matter today? Because republics survive when leaders respect limits and citizens defend them. Washington's lesson still stands. A republic is preserved when power has limits, and public service remains a duty to God and country, not a path to personal rule.
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2: 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I'll get your calls here in just a second. 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All right, 888-528-2557. We're talking about how do you know how to trust the experts? I think that, you know, during the COVID, that all kind of got blown up. But you've got to have a functioning way in your life, even as a society, to trust the experts, to know who the experts are, and to realize they're not perfect, but to have trust. What is your criteria for that? 888-528-2557. Michael David in Northridge, welcome to the Pastor Scott Show.
3: Yes, Pastor Scott, good day to you, sir.
2: Thank you.
3: God bless. I think the way we were talking, I've been listening to a lot of Bible study, but I've been to Christian schools my whole life. But I know who they are, the Father, Son, Holy Spirit. But you kind of always see pictures of the Holy Spirit like a dove. But he's a person, you know.
2: Uh-huh.
3: I wonder what he looks like. Maybe he looks like Jesus. But I say what we should do, because we're supposed to live on faith, just ask the Holy Spirit for wisdom each day to go the right path, to pick out the right people. Because the right people you think might be good, they're not good. Maybe they might be, but you'll know. But you're still going to have to go on faith. And the wrong people that you think might be wrong might not be wrong. They might good. And then the wrong people, they might be wrong either. But the Lord, the Holy Spirit will help you make that decision, and you got to trust in them.
2: And the book of James tells you to...
3: in my life right now.
2: Ask the Lord for wisdom. And you have to listen, because you're right that the person you trust might not be very good, and it's hard to look past that. Like some people said, you trust who you know. Unfortunately, sometimes the people we know don't know what they're talking about, or they have nefarious plans. And maybe that person you don't trust turns out they're right. So I think praying is exactly right. And then I think once you make a decision, you still want to be evaluating and praying. But the other side of it is sometimes, and this is something I'm concerned about, is that we're so distrustful that we will trust people who are not trustworthy at all because they have some alternative point of view. They have something that is new that they're promoting, or we're just so afraid that we can't make a decision, and then we do nothing. And
3: the Holy Spirit could let us know about that.
2: The Lord will help you with that, and you have to trust in the Lord for that. Michael, thanks for calling the Pastor Scott Show. 888-528-2557. Greg and Covina, welcome to the Pastor Scott Show.
4: Hi, Pastor Scott. Thanks for having me.
2: Hi, Greg.
4: Oh, hi. I was just kind of listening to what other people were saying, too, and it kind of got me to thinking even a little deeper on things. But I started out listening to the CNN reporter talking to RFK Jr.
2: Yeah.
4: And the thing is, when you talk about you want to know experts, you should understand the science better, what science kind of really is. And science really isn't science unless it's questioned, unless it's tested and challenged over and over again. And that's when you can rely on it more, when it stands up to all those challenges and all that scrutiny. And the experts have to be willing to, and should have some more humility, and maybe they need some wisdom from God to get that humility to say, yeah, you know, I was wrong. I still know as much as I ever did, but now I know even more. And the more that I know, I can tell you this.
2: Yeah.
4: And listening to other people, too, and not dismissing what other people have to say about things. I think it's, you know, it can be difficult, I suppose. Scientists are, experts are still only human, but they should be humble enough to let that expertise be challenged.
2: That's right. And that, I think, when we thought about what happened during the COVID and people were like blocked from going online because they disagreed, or if you questioned the science, you weren't allowed to. You know, to me, when I'm looking for a expert at something, including a pastor or a Bible teacher or a financial guy, can be a doctor, if they don't allow for questions or pushing back, that's a red flag, right? That says to me that they might have a different agenda, or they're not, you know, good enough in their area of expertise. If you can't ask questions, then why is somebody preventing you from maybe getting a better understanding or even understanding the truth?
4: Yeah.
2: Greg, thanks for calling the Pastor Scott Show. And that's a huge thing, right? With science, he's right. Science is about questioning. I hate the term settled science. I mean, there's a lot of things that are probably never going to change that we're probably right about, right? But, I mean, 100 years ago, I think they thought the purpose of the brain was to cool the blood. And, you know, you would have lost your Twitter account if you challenged that. If you said, no, I think it actually has something to do with the central nervous system. Germ theory, when you study that, I think it's President Garfield. They say that he would have survived his assassination if the doctor who was treating him would have subscribed to germ theory, which was kind of new. But he actually thought it was better to treat wounds with dirty hands. Like, no joke. And the president died of an infection, not the bullet wound itself. You know, sometimes people just don't know. You've got to, you know, when people tell you not to question things, and that includes church, that includes Bible study and stuff. If somebody's saying, hey, don't question this, it's like, well, we have a word from God. We have the best textbook that we believe was given to us by the Lord. Go to that. Know that. And, you know, there's a difference between asking questions and questioning. And I think that's really important. Sometimes we just have an attitude problem and we're questioning everybody because we are the ones who are sinfully distrustful, right? But often we're just asking questions that are honest questions, you know, and the right expert is going to do their best to answer your question and acknowledge where maybe they don't know the answer, or where they're not sure, or maybe when they're wrong, they acknowledge that. I think that's a good sign. For that. Nancy in North Hollywood, welcome to the Pastor Scott Show.
5: Yes, hi there. How are you?
2: I'm good. Nancy, go ahead.
5: I was going to make 2 points, if I may. I gave this a lot of thought. I was going to say that it's best when back in the day, before everything, people are talking about free this and free that, the Democrats, I mean, I just want to make a point about medical care. My grandfather was a doctor, and he was a very righteous kind of man. I believe in the Lord and whatnot, and he gave straight advice. He wasn't trying. He used to save patients at his home after he retired, so he was a good guy. He wouldn't brag on himself. I'm bragging on him. I'm proud of him. But it would help if people would realize that with Mondani, all this crazy talk about, you know, turning our country upside down, it's going to be worse because the doctors are, like the person made a point earlier about it being a business. And so I'm just saying it helps if you know someone that has a doctor in the family, or to think of getting personal insurance sometimes. Or I know that's a lot because I'm not a doctor, but my...
2: Well, you know, it's helpful, and we're running out of time, but it's helpful to know how things work.
5: Right, but I'm just saying if someone has a friend that has a doctor in their family, and also the point about everyone making about God and putting your faith in God, but of course we get discernment after a while, right? And that's where the Holy Spirit lets us know this is a good person. You kind of know those things. But they're also wonderful. Everyone's coming together for this. Yay. And you're a good guy, so I appreciate you.
2: Thank you, Nancy. Thank you, Nancy. Thanks for calling the Pastor Scott Show. You know, it's important. The ultimate Christian answer is not that we should trust no one. Right. It's that we should not trust any human being. Absolutely. No matter how well educated or how well meaning they are. Every doctor can be wrong. Every politician can fail. Every pastor has blind spots. Every media organization has biases. Every social media personality that people trust incredibly these days, they have incentives for clicks and stuff. The more crazy you are, the more clicks you get, the more they get paid. You have to understand that. Every one of us is capable of believing something that's not true because of we don't evaluate, we don't discern what is true. Proverbs 118:8 says, it is better to take refuge in the Lord than to trust in humans. It doesn't mean we don't trust people. It would be impossible to live your life without trust. But it means you listen to experts, but don't worship their expertise. It means respect your pastor, but it's okay to say, hey, you preached this. I'm wondering how this fits into the scriptures. Is this really what the scriptures say? A good pastor accepts that. I've had sermons before where I thought I just knocked it out of the park, and then some old lady comes by and tells me that I screwed it up, and she's right. Oh, that's irritating. But I'm sure glad that she was listening, number one, and number two, that she told me, because I probably wouldn't have thought that I messed it up. One time in a whole sermon, I reversed Rachel and Leah the whole time. It's not that I didn't know. It's that I just didn't realize I was saying it that way. I was glad that that was brought up and I could correct that the next week. I think that's really good. Consider what you hear online, but don't confuse popularity with truth. I think there's a lot of things that we can do to build trust and trust in the right people, but do it in a healthy way. And having faith in God and understanding that at the end of the day, if you trust in Jesus, you're going to be fine, you know, because even if you're not fine in this life, you'll be fine forever with him. And that doesn't mean to be foolish or reckless, but it does mean that at some point you can just make a decision and you evaluate your doctor or your financial analyst or whoever, and then you make a decision and you just trust and you go from there. All right, lots can be said about that. Augustine, Sam, others, we won't get your phone call today, but you can call back on Friday for Open Line Friday and bring it back up then. Trust is always a huge issue. Everybody, it's great to be back with you. I want to thank John Fuller and Steve Wilburn and Ron Hill for guest hosting for me last week. And I really appreciate everybody listening and participating. And it's great to be back with you live after a little vacation. We'll talk about that more sometime this week. Just some things about the vacation. I hope you have a great evening together, everyone. And I will see you tomorrow live from 3 to 5. 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Good night.
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8: Shalom, beloved. I'm Rabbi Schneider. When we read through the Gospel of John, we hear the word Jews, or we read the word Jews, in situations where Jewish people seem to be painted in a negative light. And without an understanding, people could read the Gospel of John and come away feeling like God is against the Jews or that Jesus is against the Jews. But you have to understand, in John's Gospel, more often than not, when he's using the term Jews, he's referring specifically to the Judeo-religious Jewish leadership. He's not referring to Jews in general. In fact, in John chapter 4, Jesus said, salvation is from the Jews. So don't be confused. Jesus is a Jew. He loves Jewish people, and he's called you and I to share God's love with them. God is not an anti-Semite.
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18: Hello, everybody. My name is Clinton Norris.
19: And this is Chris. We're talking about Ecclesiastes today.
18: We are, specifically 8:2 through 9:10. In the sermon, you talked a lot about God's will and God's will for our lives and things like that. I think it'd be cool to start off our time if you just kind of introduce, like, if I was sitting in your office and I'm like, hey, Christopher, what is God's will for my life? Where does that sit, 30,000 foot view of God's will?
19: Okay, so I do think there has to be distinctions that are made. And I think when you collapse the distinctions in the terms that are used in scripture for the word will, you run into a lot of seemingly absurd things. So if I were to ask you, can the will of the Lord ever be thwarted? You would say, no, the will of the Lord can never be thwarted. But a word used for will in the New and Old Testament comes from this idea of something that God wants. He has shown you, oh man, what does the Lord require of you, but to do justice, love mercy, and walk humbly, but not everyone will. 1 Thessalonians, it is God's will for your life to live a life of sexual purity, but not everyone does. So can the will of the Lord be thwarted? We'd say yes, it can, because not everyone lives a sexually pure life, but we'd also say no, because it's like a statement we make in the church. The will of the Lord will never be thwarted. So we have to make these distinctions. And the reason the distinctions are important is because, just like in the original language, in English especially, this is a complete real sentence. Mm-hmm. Ready? It is my will that in his will me a bike. I'm going to do that one more time.
18: Yeah, one more time.
19: My Greek teacher taught me this when I was in college at Concordia. He said, this is a complete sentence. It is my will, okay, so translate that. It is my will, my want, my desire, that in his will, a decree of bequeathment at death, it is my will that in his will, proper noun for a guy named Will. Actually, Bill. William. Bill. It is my desire that in his bequeathment, William shall, is going to, will, meaning to give or to bequeath, me a bike. It is my will that in his will me a bike.
18: Mm-hmm.
19: That's a real sentence. And if you saw that on paper, you would go, what in the world are you trying to say?
18: Yeah.
19: You'd see the word will three times in a row.
18: Yeah.
19: So when you approach scripture and you say, what is God's will? I had to say, what do you mean? Which will are you talking about?
18: Right.
19: The will that can be thwarted, the will. So you can kind of get this